0: did not immediately respond Friday to a request for comment on the demolition. Next CEO named to lead nonprofit serving people with article by Diane. Emmaus Homes, a provider of services for adults with developmental disabilities, has named its next leader. The nonprofit said that Ryan Gruhala has been hired effective July 1. He brings over 20 years of leadership experience in hospice, senior living, skilled nursing, and other post-acute care. Gruhala succeeds Cindy Clark, who has led Emmaus since 2000 and announced in October last year that she planned to retire on June the 30th. Gruhala most recently was CEO of Hospice Service, a provider of back office services for hospices, from January until January of this, according to his LinkedIn profile. Prior to that, he was interim chief for Chapters Senior, a St. Louis-based operator of nursing homes and residential care. From 2017, Gruhala served as first market, then chief operating officer for Ascension. While at Ascension Living, he oversaw more than 45 senior living. Over 500. He earned a master in human resources management from Webster University and a bachelor's degree in psychology from Missouri State University. Gruhala started his career. Emmaus's board engaged St. Louis-based Ocio Search and Recruitment in searching. Ryan is a mission-driven with the operational that aligns her of Emmaus Home. Ann Ficken, chair of board, Emmaus, said in a recent news release, quote, "His record of transforming organizations while honoring their core values makes him the ideal leader to guide Emmaus into its..." It has been one of the greatest honors to serve the Emmaus community, and I am deeply proud of the work our teams do every day, Clark said in a... She added that Gruhala brings, quote, "the right blend of heart, operational and mission alignment to lead Emmaus forward." Emmaus Homes provides support to allow adults with intellectual to live in deep supported living with roommates based at 30. It's one of the St. Louis largest nonprofits based on a 2025 operating with budget. A 2026 as of the first. For the fiscal year, Emmaus Homes reached total expenses of 43 and total year-end assets of 48 points. According to its Clark's total was 390. The filing state. Granite City Manufacturer secures $10 million finance as it moves to expand. Article by the Steelworks LLC, a family owned, has secured, backed by the Fed. The deal is expected to create 32 full-time jobs over the next several, retain support equipment and working capital as the 38-year-old responds to growing customers. The financing was by Heartland Regional Investment, HRIF, a subsidiary of the St. Louis nonprofit lender Justine P. The organization to not disclose from the tax credit allocation, which is an interest only. It's typically 20% of a $10 million tax credit allocation, or around, quote, "This investment allows us to continue growing in Granite City while making meaningful improvements to our operations, creating new manufacturing jobs in the region." Robin Cooper, general manager, said in a statement, "As a family-owned company, we are committed to investing in our equipment and the long-term future. The steelworks plan to purchase new, including a press, press dies, air compressors, slitter knives, and overhead. A portion of the funding will also be used for inventory purchase and other working." The company began making investments under the project during the first quarter of Jeff Colonna, director of credits, New Market at the St. Louis Economic Development Partner, said the company build on its recent while strengthening, quote, With demand going strong at the steelworks, HRIF is proud to provide the necessary to help its business continue, Colonna said. These funds will not only help keep valuable employees in the facility, but it will also lead to new, well-paying jobs for the area. The financing was made possible through the Federal New Markets Tax Credit Program, which is administered by the Unity Development Financial Institute. The NMT attracts private capital into low income by permitting individual and corporate investment in exchange for making equity in specialized intermediaries called community. The credit totals 39%. Supporters of the program say it serves as an important economic development tool by direct-served areas that may otherwise struggle. HRIF provides finance, while Justine Peterson focuses on expanding access to affordable housing and financial services for underserved and businesses. National sandwich chain eyes St. Louis City with $200,000 build-out at former Einstein. Article by Kate Potbelly Sandwich Works is planning to fill a space once held by a bagel chain and marking its first. The National Sandwich Chain is planning to open a new, according to a building permit, interior alterations are expected to, according to the permit. It is unclear when the sandwich, the almost 33 corner of Euclid and was previously occupied by Einstein. It has been vacant since at least 2020. The storefront is owned by George's Center, an entity tied to Nicholas, who could not be. Potbelly has Creve Coeur, Clayton, and St. Charles. Atlanta-based Racetrack acquired Potbelly for $500 million. Racetrack did not. Since the acquisition, Potbelly have said they plan stores this year and another 100 restaurants. Potbelly has over 400 company to 2,000 stores. Herzog Foundation didn't join defense of Vivek Malik's oversight of Missouri voucher program. Article by Anna. Missouri Treasurer Vivek Malik's office made a last-minute push in the closing hours of to stop lawmakers from moving the state's private school voucher to the Department of Elementary. But the largest scholarship grant did not join the public show of with just a day the left. Treasurer's office asked that administer scholars' scholarships to sign a letter opposing six of the Herzog Tomorrow, which serves roughly a third of Moe Scholar students and is tied to one of the advocates for Christian education. Herzog is not a marginal player in Moe Scholar. The foundation administers more scholarships organization, giving its silence in a last-minute fight over who should over. Its influence extends beyond the voucher program. The foundation is barred from direct because it is a charity, but businesses and have poured millions of dollars. The letter Herzog did framed the Moe Scholars was, quote, at its core, Moe Scholars determined that the was not the Department of would place these families back under the oversight of the very system they willingly. The document bears the signs of a rushed process. It is erroneously dated, and placeholder text remains below each of the six. The letter was hand-delivered to the desk of state, a Republican from St. As chairman of the House, Murphy was one of, with the power to stop the bill. As the independent, Murphy killed the bill after receiving a call from St. Louis Archbishop Mitchell Rosansky, urging him. But the debate over who Moe Scholars is unlikely to. Senate Minority Leader Doug Beck, a Democrat from Afton, said he will continue to add oversight to the. House Speaker John Patterson, a Lee's Summit Republican, told the Independent would have passed if, quote, it has always been somewhat of a curious thing that Moe Scholars is under the treasurer's purview and not with the, said Patterson. I think it's worth it. I just think 24 hours
1: just
0: Mo Scholars has faced scrutiny as it has grown scholarship program into one backed by direct state.
1: The treasurer's office has inadvertently released donor information,
0: student names, when Mo Scholars was funded exclusively. Some students waited months into the school.
1: These difficulties have,
0: which function as liaisons for families, when funding lagged, some fronted student
1: tuition
0: with their own money and reimbursed themselves. Josh Schwartz, director of school, told The Independent the problems feel like, quote-unquote, for a program, quote, I think the state treasurer really hard as this program continues to scale.
1: In a bumpy ride?
0: Yes.
1: As you watch,
0: when the office asked him,
1: Schwartz said he wanted to show.
0: He believes is Gene Evans, who advocates
1: the Missouri lead for,
0: told The Independent
1: that families receive
0: are overwhelming.
1: There's going to be challenges.
0: I think that the
1: of meeting those,
0: saying problems,
1: she speculated that
0: may have more to do with
1: the treasurer
0: semi-regulating,
1: to be frustrated with
0: regulating
1: them.
0: For comment on why the
1: treasurer's office would not
0: about the office.
1: State Senator
0: took response.
1: Black
0: has closed
1: during his 2020
0: from committees.
1: Senate majority
0: with control over the chamber
1: also has time.
0: During his 2020,
1: he collected nearly.
0: Lutkemeyer's wife is a partner at the Kansas
1: firm
0: founded by Todd Graves, who also leads the Stanley M.
1: the broader entity,
0: who did not request for comment,
1: signaled shortly
0: and to bring the education package up for debate, and that it would have
1: additional provisions.
0: In a social media post the following day, Malik called out the Senate as an affront,
1: quote,
0: pushed by liberal
1: Democrats, moderate Republicans.
0: In the Senate, 9 Democrats approved the education,
1: including Republican
0: state
1: Rick Bratton.
0: In March, Malik endorsed Bratton
1: in the
0: for Missouri's 5th.
1: The bill, quote,
0: would have dismantled,
1: Malik wrote,
0: I'm proud to run the Mo Scholars program and will always fight to
1: protect
0: reform that empowers parents.
1: Delmar Loop site listed for sale as investment property.
0: Article by Kate.
1: A Delmar Loop property that's home to an arts nonprofit has been listed for
0: the 0.72
1: and an adjacent
0: have been listed with an asking price of 1.
1: The combined appraised value
0: is over
1: 6,
0: according to City.
1: The site is owned by
0: an entity tied
1: Felix Fagelman
0: and Alex Rask,
1: co-owners of Loop Auto Sales.
0: Fagelman said,
1: who have owned both properties,
0: decided it was the right.
1: The properties are current
0: by St. Louis Art
1: Works,
0: art and
1: education
0: nonprofit, founded in 19.
1: The organization moved into the Delmar Boulevard
0: building in 2015.
1: Artworks lease extends through 2028,
0: and the nonprofit has,
1: according to marketing,
0: Artworks, led by
1: reported total
0: of 540
1: and total expense,
0: according to its most recent available IRS filing,
1: did not immediately respond.
0: The Delmar Boulevard site
1: as an investor.
0: The sellers are being represented
1: by Matt Buchstaber
0: Halilovic of CBRE.
1: General Mills cutting 6 more jobs at Missouri
0: ahead of summer.
1: Article by Dyke.
0: General Mills is eliminating 6 more jobs at its St. Charles,
1: bringing total cuts to
0: as part of the
1: previous
0: of the manufacturing
1: this summer.
0: General Mills Operations LLC, a subsidiary of Minneapolis
1: General Mills,
0: said the 6
1: or within 4
0: notification.
1: The cuts are related to
0: closure of its pizza
1: at 3850,
0: which it acquired
1: with its purchase of
0: General Mills. Already said that it would
1: eliminate
0: skilled production
1: and general production
0: as part of the plan,
1: with the cuts to come around,
0: according to a worker adjustment and
1: WAR
0: letter filed with
1: the 6 additional workers.
0: Hold the title
1: DNT,
0: Digital and Technology Site Lead,
1: Maintenance.
0: The affected employees
1: don't have the right
0: or to displace workers at other St. Charles facilities.
1: A General Mills spokesperson said at the time that production from this
0: new cost control
1: aimed at
0: in savings
1: innovation and pause additional outside investments by its venture General Mills, which reported fiscal $20 billion packaged foods and snacks under brands Blue Buffalo, Häagen-Dazs, Old El Paso, Betty Crocker, and Totino. Private bank renovates Clayton office, where it hopes to double workforce. Article by J.P. Morgan Private Bank has renovated and as part of strategy to double both its J.P.'s global real estate worked on the design. Brentwood base did the renovation. J.P. Morgan to disclose the amounts, which is on the 12th floor. The office upgrades are part of broader effort to, quote-unquote, client centers, also in Chicago. The updated clients, both formal and a large boardroom, the boardroom over the library of the 1904, J.P. Morgan dollars in saw unexpected. J.P. Morgan is the wealth management offering to high net worth. The new clients look is to double the number and double the number. Most of the meeting rooms have large screens for virtual, primarily to tap if they're not in St. Louis, Howell said. Quote, many clients like to be with and love having their Howell said during. So being able to host new, beautiful facilities, not only from of having everything tied in virtually, having a better meeting about their wealth. The four meeting rooms are named a J.P. Morgan and head of investments for Missouri. The main boardroom is who had a 30-year career at J.P. Morgan. Quote, he was a top Black Wall Street. It's an amazing way. And his and his family, by naming our who worked with McNeil for 5 years. $13 million country club style private aviation hangar to open at a new $13 million private aviation at Spirit of St. Louis Airport is set to open next week, combining aircraft storage with a members-only social. We'll hold a private ribbon-cutting at the Chesterfield, marking the debut of the project. That is nearly to the day from the project's groundbreaking. The 100 is located at the north end at 604. The first phase includes 28 of roughly 30 owner-operators. Developers say the concept adapts a country club model for general aviation. Pairing hangars, the development was his father-son team, Douglas Martin, Alex, and his son, Griffin. As pilots at the airport, four developers recognized the need for this type of facility during the COVID-19 before construction started, with standard at $2,500 a month. Quote, what we're opening Friday is a community, Alex Martin said, people who love aviation, finally having a hangar. The project has faced a shortage of hangars, with more than 150 parties on a wait list in the airport, the company said. Quote, Spirit of St. Louis Airport has needed additional hangar for years, kind of private investment that strengthens the end airport. Quote, John Bales, the airport's director. The hangar was built, Alex Martin, but said the developer's lease that includes two 10-year options. The hangars are designed from single-engine planes to light business, according to the club. Round-the-clock security, heat, high-speed, and private bathrooms are some of the key. Cars can also be stored. In addition to storage, the club is expected, and aviation theme, the aim is to provide, and gathering space that the aviation community, Alex Martin previously told. The company said in a news release that will be a, quote, place where and their automobiles then come back to use the property as a community. Hangar dinners, members-only events, cars and planes and coffee weekends, and the kind of social programming St. Louis General Aviation has never had. The opening of the club will coincide with the Spirit of St. Louis Air Show and STEM Expo, set for June 6 and 7, and headlined by the U.S. Navy. Vacant restaurant to make way for a coffee chain's new store in South County. Article by Nathan. A long vacant restaurant as a drive-thru. Coffee chain expanding rapidly in the St. looks to add another local store. Dutch Brothers has received development plan and conditional use approval from the city of Crestwood to open a new store at 9838 Watson Road. The store will be located at a site previously to a location of National Seafood Red Lobster, which closed its Crestwood site in 2020. The coffee drive-thru will occupy 0.75 acres on the East Red Lobster site, which Crestwood's Board of Aldermen has approved, dividing into two. A tenant has for the second bar, which is just over one, according to city. Dutch Brothers Crestwood store will have a double drive-through and walk-up window, but no indoor access, according to filings with the city. Dutch Brothers Coffee, which started in Oregon and has its headquarters in, opened its first St. Louis area a location in March 2020 in O'Fallon, Missouri. Since added stores in Edwardsville, Fairview Heights, in Belleville, and Kirkland. It's unclear when Dutch Brothers will open its Crestwood location. Construction permits still need to be approved, according to the city. Once all the permits are received, construction will take about 120 days, according to project filings. The company didn't immediately respond to a request. The former Red Lobster building, as of this week, was still standing. Pictures, furniture, and are scheduled to be auctioned next month. The property at 9838 Watson Road is owned by a business of Michelle Taki of St. Louis. Taki, in requesting the site be divided into two parcels, told Crestwood for, quote-unquote, complimentary at the property. He didn't immediately seeking more information. Dutch Brothers Incorporated, BROS, on the New York Stock Exchange, founded in 19, became a publicly traded company in 2021. It operates more than 1,000 and has said it aims to grow 4,000 shops nationwide over the next decade. Kentucky Brewery transfers St. Louis area tap room to a Kentucky a single out-of-state that's located in the same. Has been taken over. Goodwood Brewing and Spirit is now Doc Crow's Social, a new concept raw bar. Louisville-based Goodwood, which had faced mounting financial problems over the last, abruptly shuttered the 30th. At the time, Goodwood owner Ted Mitzloff told the Business Journal that the Goodwood location in O'Fallon, Missouri, at 108 Main Street, would continue to operate. The 9,000-square-foot O'Fallon taproom opened in 2024 in the former McGurk's public house space. Alter Development, Goodwood's development partner in opening the space, owns the property. After purchasing $3 million, the building, former public meeting house, Bertuca Hospital, led by Ted Bertuca, took over the lease of three of Goodwood's as of April and will operate those moving forward under the Doc Crow's. Besides O'Fallon, the transition to Doc Crow's included the Goodwood location. The restaurant groups were not able to come to an agreement for Doc Crow's to take over the Goodwood location, Bertuca told. The new owner will also not. Whiskey Row, that previously housed Goodwood, has been marketed for sale for nearly 12 months. All three rebranded will be called Doc Crow's, a new restaurant concept that is more casual than the original. Schneider Construction Services sued Alter in February for what the St. Louis-based construction firm said was $7,782 in unpaid taproom in 2020. Alter denied the allegations. A hearing in the case is scheduled.
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3: Welcome to this edition of Ear to Ear. I'm your host, Laura Foudy, Mind's Eye Development and Communications Coordinator. And with me today, I have the pleasure of speaking to Sarah Schwegel, the president of FestAbility, and she is also the service management specialist for Heartland Dental. We won't get into all that today, though. We're going to focus on FestAbility. And I am so excited to do that. So welcome to the show, Sarah.
4: Thank you. I am so excited to be here.
3: All right. Will you start out by giving us a general idea of what is FestAbility?
4: Yeah, FestAbility is a celebration of disability. So it is a disability pride festival for everyone in the St. Louis area and even in the surrounding area, too. I think we have some guests coming in from New York that we're really excited about this year.
3: Oh, cool. Can you tell me a little bit about the history of the festival? When and why was it founded?
4: Of course. So in 2018, a group of folks from the disability community gathered together and we said, we need something similar to Pride for our people. So people with disabilities bring so much talent and skills to our community, and we need to celebrate them as well. So we got together and we're like, how can we make a really awesome, really fun, inclusive festival? And we came up with the idea of FestAbility. So for the past several years, it has been at the Missouri History Museum, although because of COVID, we did have to go virtual for 2020 and 2021. So we kind of took a hiatus, but we are back this year and we are really excited to be celebrating. FestAbility is planned by a group of disability-serving nonprofits in the St. Louis area. So Mind's Eye, Starkloff Disability Institute, Paraquad, Variety, St. Louis ARC, Center for Head Injury Services, as well as the Missouri History Museum, Different Dynamics, Blaze, STL, Artists First, I think I'm probably missing someone, Down Syndrome Association, are all of our really awesome community partners who help us plan the event.
3: That's fantastic. I know we're really excited to be a part of it and participate. So tell me more about what's on the docket for the day. What's the schedule, the rundown?
4: Yeah, so our schedule for the day is jam-packed with some really exciting stuff. Starting at 10 o'clock in the morning, we are all going to meet at the Forest Park Visitor Center for a Disability Pride walk or parade, just a really casual community gathering, sharing our pride from the Visitor Center to the Missouri History Museum. It's a little bit less than a quarter of a mile, so pretty accessible for everybody. But if you can't make that walk, at 11, our event begins, and we're going to start with a drum circle. Then we're going to have Without Limits Dance Company, a fully inclusive dance company. We've got some food trucks. We've got Uppity Theater Company is going to do a couple of skits. We've got Katie Bannister and Sean Gold, who are local talent, public speakers. And then we are so excited to welcome Latchy, who is a blind recording artist, and she's going to be our headliner this year. At 4 p.m., Latchy is going to take the main stage, and we'll be giving a really fabulous keynote as well as a few musical numbers for our guests. And all of our main stage acts are going to be audio described by everyone at Mind's Eye. There are other accessibility features include ASL and captions. And then we also have other activities aside from the main stage. Inside, we're going to have a bunch of vendor booths. We'll also have vendor booths outside. We're going to have the bubble bus in the morning around 11. And then in the afternoon, we're going to have the Upper Limits Rock Climbing Wall that has an adaptive climbing hoist so that folks with any ability level can climb. Yeah, we're very, very excited. And then we'll also have hopefully some meatball demos from the team here.
3: Absolutely. The Gateway Archers will be, I'm sure, making an appearance.
4: Yeah, and I know they're heading for, I think, for Nationals or the next day. So It's really cool.

0: and Artist First is going to bring some supplies from their studio.
1: Well, that'll be fun to have kind of a ceramics tactile artistic experience. That sounds like something that would be great for our listeners too.
0: Yeah, I'm really, really excited about that. I think it's Blaze is a new organization to our team, and we're really excited to welcome them and have them bring a tactile activity.
1: I love that your location is at the Missouri History Museum just because it's one of my favorite places, but it also seems like it would really lend itself to this kind of a festival. How did you choose that as your location, and how has it been loaning itself to your needs?
0: Yeah, so back in 2018, when we were trying to figure out where to have our event, we reached out to the History Museum. They had a really fabulous disability exhibit back for the 25th anniversary of the ADA, I think.
1: Okay.
0: And so we reached out to them and asked if they would want to be involved in planning festability, and they have very graciously for the past several years allowed us to use their space and provided fully accessible tours of the some of the museum exhibits throughout the day.
1: That's great. I know that Missouri History Museum and the Historical Society have been really great accessibility partners of ours, and they train their staff in audio description and have recorded audio description of the Soldiers Memorial Monument and of their exhibits inside the museum, and so I'm not surprised that they are excellent partners in the festival.
0: Yeah, they're fantastic. I cannot say enough good things about them.
1: Now, I think the location of the Missouri History Museum also lends itself well to being accessible. It's close to public transportation and the Metrolink. Can you talk a little bit about parking and arriving and transport to the location?
0: Yes, absolutely. So there is a Metrolink station right by the Missouri History Museum that you can take. And then our parking, we have parking with a fully accessible shuttle available at the visitor center parking lot. So since the History Museum doesn't have a ton of parking spaces, mm-hmm. and we're actually going to be using a lot of them for our food trucks and our vendors need to park, and some of our main stage acts will need to do drop off and unload. So there's just going to be hardly any parking at the museum itself. We're encouraging folks to park at the visitor center and take our accessible shuttle sponsored by Paraquad to the museum, and that shuttle, we're getting confirmation on times, but we'll make sure there's plenty of information posted both on signage around the event as well as the website so folks can check it on their phones.
1: That's great. And there is plenty of parking there at that visitor center parking lot. So I think folks will find that really easy to grab a spot. And if they're able to make the walk or hop the quick shuttle ride, that sounds perfect. So I know that's always a weird anxiety issue for me. Where am I going to park?
0: Right? Oh my gosh. Parking always stresses me out for sure.
1: Well, as it turns out, I will already be in Forest Park that morning, so I'm putting the pressure on now to all of my fellow members of Achilles St. Louis chapter, because we do our Saturday morning workouts. We run in Forest Park, and we meet at the Visitor Center at 8 o'clock on Saturdays, so I already told everyone we're going to have our workout, and then we can hang out and you know, join the parade at 10 o'clock, maybe.
0: Love it. Yeah, that would be perfect.
1: Or at least spectate. I don't know if we can just we can just run behind it.
0: Yeah. No, the really exciting thing about the parade is it is 100% grassroots community led. So if you want to bring your whole family out to join the Disability Pride Parade March, you are more than welcome to do that. You can make your own signs or not. Really whatever you feel inspired and empowered to do.
1: And if you and your family are not necessarily a member of the disability community, but you would like to come and be a spectator for the parade and show support and celebrate everyone, is that okay to do?
0: Yeah, come march with us

0: come enjoy the festival. We are open to everyone. The really great thing about Festability is that we don't exclude anyone, no matter what their abilities or disabilities are. You know, disabilities are a natural part of the human existence, and you know, if you're alive long enough, you are eventually going to become part of our community. Mm-hmm. So we want to make sure everyone feels welcome and like they can feel safe and good in our spaces.
1: That's wonderful. You mentioned the Missouri History Museum's exhibit about the history of the Americans with Disabilities Act. Is the festival is celebrating an anniversary with that ADA Act?
0: Yeah, this year is, I think, 32. Gosh. Yeah, the ADA was signed in 1990, and we are celebrating the 32nd birthday. So it's very, very exciting. The ADA was signed on July 26th, so we're just a few days before. We're having an early birthday party, if you will.
1: Okay, perfect. That's definitely a reason to celebrate. And we won't get into how it should be turning much older than 32, but it's still worth celebrating.
0: Yeah.
1: I saw on your website a very cool like shirt design with a flag and your logo, and I thought it was a really neat design, and I was wondering if you would be willing to talk a little bit about that design and maybe provide us with a visual description of your logo and what kind of imagery and colors that you use with your marketing of the festival.
0: Yes, of course. I would be happy to. So our Festability logo is purple, large block letters with the word Festability. The F and the A are capitalized. And then underneath, it's smaller, bold letters, a celebration of disabilities. And then our logo is like very fluid people, people shapes, almost like ghosts. They're just like swish marks. Mm-hmm. And they're in red and purple and orange, and then there's one that appears to be like sitting in a wheelchair that's green and it has a tire like circle that is yellow. So we took that colorful portion of our logo and put it on a version of the St. Louis flag. So the design is the same pattern as the St. Louis flag, but instead of the red, blue, and yellow on our city flag, we've got large purple blocks and then green and blue for like the little wavy lines. And then instead of the fleur-de-lis, we have put our logo in that circle.
1: It's a very cool design. I wish I would have.
0: Thank you.
1: I wish I would have grabbed myself a t-shirt.
0: So good news. Good news, we are hopefully going to be having a printing station at the event where you can buy your shirt there.
1: Oh, cool.
0: Yeah, and if we can't get that to work, we are going to relaunch the link so that folks can buy their shirts there.
1: All right, excellent. All right, wanted to double back to your virtual events that you held in 2020 and 2021. Would you mind talking more about how you were able to bring Festability online?
0: Yeah, so it was certainly an adventure and definitely required a lot of creativity. For 2020, we decided to do a virtual variety show. So we had about an hour or so of videos put together from all of our member organizations. So it was like a 5-minute video from each of our organizations. And then we had Shane and Hannah Burkaw of Squirmy and Grub's YouTube channel and Amani Barberin, who is just a really awesome public speaker, activist, advocate. She's got great social media presence. And if you haven't followed her, I highly recommend it. I think her like social media is Crutches and Spice. But she's really great.
1: Cool.
0: Yeah, so we had those. And then for 2021, the virtual, like, the virtual variety show was a lot to pull off, and was not, like, sustainable for 2021.
1: Oh, yeah.
0: So we went ahead and partnered with our member organizations to do a social media campaign that week. So every day that week of, like, the week of Festability and the ADA's birthday, we had our member organizations post videos about Festability. We reposted them. We posted videos about our member organizations. And it was just, like, a really low-key and collaborative time to share information.
1: But I'm sure you're excited to be back in person. So you had an in-person festival in 2018, 2019, and then virtual 2020, 2021. So this, you'll tip the balance back to in-person this year.
0: Yes, and we are so, so excited.
1: I, in doing a little research for our interview, saw that you are involved with Power Soccer, and I don't know very much about that sport, and I was wondering if, before we finish, if you could talk a little bit about that.
0: Yes, absolutely. I love Power Soccer. So I played for about 14 years, and I am now a coach for our junior team here in St. Louis, and it's just an incredible sport. It allows individuals who use power wheelchairs for their mobility to play a team sport in a highly competitive environment. There are over 60 teams in America, and we have a Premier Cup, a Champions Cup, President's Cup, all the way down to Founders. It's structured just like the English soccer Premier Leagues and stuff. And it's run by disabled people. So the entire exec board of the United States Power Soccer Association is run by athletes or former athletes. And it's really, really incredible. We even have a Team USA. And the next World Cup is going to be in 2023 in Australia.
1: Oh, wow. Well,
0: yeah.
1: you know, we love our adaptive sports at Mind's Eye. It's always great to hear about other adaptive sports. And yeah, now I'm starting to wonder why there isn't a beepball international series.
0: Yeah, I think there should be.
1: Yeah. Well, before we finish, can you review for us one more time the date, the time, location, and then I don't think we need tickets or anything, but where we can find more details about the event?
0: Yeah, absolutely. So our website is going to be probably the best place for information. We are constantly updating it as we get things finalized. So please, please continue to check it as the date grows closer. The website is festability.org, and then you'll just click on the event tab, and it should take you to our schedule of the main stage. And then the date of the event is July 23rd, and it starts at 11, but we are meeting at 10 o'clock at the Visitor Center in Forest Park, and it runs until 5 p.m. Our keynote and headliner is going to go on stage at 4. So, plan your day accordingly for the parts that you want to see. But you can get all of the information by going to festability.org, using the in-person event 22 tab. Then it drops down to event, and it has a lot of great information. It also has our sponsors and vendors listed, as well as our accessibility features.
1: Perfect.
0: And if you have any questions, please feel free to email me at sarah@festability.org.
1: All right. And we'll include the link to the website and your contact in the show notes that will be available on the Mind's Eye blog. starting this Friday. So yeah, if anyone needs any more information, they'll know where to go.
0: Awesome. Well, I look forward to seeing everyone at Festability. I hope you all can make it out, and we'll just have a great time and party together.
1: Yeah, I can't wait. It's going to be a lot of fun.
0: It's going to be so fun. All right.
1: Thank you.
0: Yeah, thank you. See you soon.
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3: Good evening. This evening, look for clear skies. Tonight, look for clear skies with a low near 73. Tuesday, expect sunshine with a high near 76. Tuesday night, look for clear skies with a low near 62. Wednesday, expect sunshine with a high near 78. Get your weather every hour right here on Mind's Eye Radio, your virtual newsstand.
4: In Belleville and O'Fallon, it's sunny and 82 degrees. In Collinsville, it's sunny and 83 degrees.
5: 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The 2026 season of St. Louis Cardinals baseball is underway at Busch Stadium in St. Louis. Mind's Eye will be providing audio description at select games this season, so dig out your Cardinals jersey, grab a friend, and come on down. On Wednesday, June 24th, the Cardinals host the Arizona Diamondbacks. Game time is at 6:45 p.m. On Sunday, July 12th, the Atlanta Braves come to town to play the Cardinals. First pitch is at 1:15 p.m. On Wednesday, July 29th, the Cubs are back to play the Cardinals. Game time is at 6:45 p.m. On Saturday, August 29th, the Pittsburgh Pirates come to town. Game time is at 1:15 p.m. And on Sunday, September 20th, it's our last audio-described game of the season as the Cardinals host the Washington Nationals. Game time is at 1:15 p.m. For the full list of events and links to purchase tickets, visit our calendar at bit.ly/upcoming-ad-events.
6: Ever wonder why wet logs won't burn? The answer can be found in everyday science. To find out why there's nothing more unwelcome at a campfire than a pile of soggy wood, let's build a roaring fire to learn how it ignites in the first place. Fire begins with three essential ingredients. First is fuel, which is the substance that will burn. Today, our fuel is this pile of dry twigs and logs. Second is oxygen, which comes from the air and combines with the fuel in a chemical reaction called combustion, in which energy is released. Finally, we need heat to raise the temperature high enough to start the reaction. That heat will initially come from this safety match. As we touch the lighted match to this pile of dry twigs, we have heat followed by fire. Now, carbon in the wood will combine with oxygen in the air to release energy, providing all the heat needed for the reaction to continue. So all three elements, fuel, oxygen, and heat, are feeding off each other. But uh-oh, here comes a wet log. When it's thrown onto the fire, you see what happens? Water in the cells of the soggy wood absorb heat like a sponge. That wet log sucks away so much essential heat that the temperature is no longer high enough to maintain a reaction between the carbon in the wood and the oxygen in the air. And without heat, there's no fire. Sorry to put a damper on things, but thanks for being a part of Everyday Science. Everyday Science is part of Bayer Corporation's national education program, Making Science Make Sense.
5: 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On Sunday, March 23rd, the Albion Theater presents The Beauty Queen of Linnaean at the Kranzberg Arts Center. Showtime is at 2 p.m. And on Tuesday, March 25th, the St. Louis Blues host the Montreal Canadiens at the Enterprise Center. 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
6: Sharks may be at the top of the marine food chain, but until recently, they were at the bottom of a list of marine management issues. Getting a wary public to think more about the shark's plight and less about the shark's bite is vital to the health of our ocean world. The tide has turned in our relationship to the once mighty shark. Today, sharks are at far more risk from human activity than humans are at risk from sharks. Overfishing has decimated shark populations worldwide. But to save the sharks, we need to know more about them. Sonia Fordham, manager for the Ocean Conservancy's International Fish Conservation Program, explains.
7: Often we don't know the most basic characteristics about a shark, like where it has its young or how long it will take to mature. This information is really important to effective conservation and management of shark fisheries.
6: Public education efforts on behalf of sharks are starting to net results. But Fordham says we need to pick up the pace of shark conservation efforts if the much maligned predator is to make a comeback in our time. I'm Marilyn Cooley. Our Ocean World is available as a daily podcast. 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
9: 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The next

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2: Hello, you're with Helen with the Talk and Information Center with readings from Wired. This article is from the May-June 2026 issue. The Fisker Liberation Movement. When an EV company went out of business in 2024, its biggest fans saw an opportunity to bring the right to repair to the masses by Arian Marshall. On an October evening in 2024, a gardener named Sven Hodnay was driving home from vacation on a wind-buffeted coastal road in southwest Norway when his electric car began behaving strangely. Yellow and red warnings lit up its display. An alarm went off. The car lost power. Hodnay barely managed to turn off the road and into a bus stop right next to a graveyard and a church before the car came to a stop. He was alone. His phone battery running low, Hodnay quickly found a tow service online and called. He was told it would be about an hour wait. He went outside to stretch his legs, but it was dark, rainy, and in the mid-40s. He got back inside the car and closed the door behind him. Then everything went black. The car's screens and lights turned off. The heater and fan died. Most of disconcerting, he heard the car doors lock shut. The windows wouldn't budge. As the glass started fogging up with condensation, he panicked. What if I run out of oxygen? He remembered thinking. He worried, too, that the tow operator would have no clue how to free him from his bricked EV, a Mariana Blue Fisker Ocean. Like any modern car, it was powered by proprietary software, but its maker, Fisher, had declared bankruptcy 4 months earlier, and he couldn't find good information or even a phone number online. Who could he contact now? Hodnay went on Facebook and found a group called Fisher Owners Association. He posted, "I'm locked inside my car, waiting for rescue. Everything is black on the screens. Keys don't work. Restart doesn't work. Nothing. Totally dead." Though Hodnay didn't know it, he just set off a global chain reaction that rippled through a small but dedicated community of slightly peculiar electric vehicle fans. In upstate New York, a group administrator saw the post. Since the Fisker bankruptcy, Christian Fleming was doing everything he could to keep the Ocean on the road. Never mind that his own Ocean had trouble getting up the steep dirt path to his home. Fleming reached out to a close contact in Europe. He thought he would know someone who could help. That person sent Hodnay a message, called Jens Goth in Norway, and included a number. In his Oslo home office, Jens Goth picked up the call from an unknown number. He previously had a 30-year banking career that took him all over the world. But Goth's last few months had been eaten by the ocean, too, as he had spent hours helping desperate owners hunt down increasingly hard-to-find parts for their cars. Hodnay had just enough phone battery to explain the situation and connect Goth with the tow driver who had by now arrived. Goth explained not only how to spark the battery, but also the precise movements needed to open the Ocean's hood hinge, a technique, says Goth, that seems built into only one other car, an Audi manufactured in the 90s. For weeks afterward, Ocean owners from around the world who had seen his posts sent him messages. Had he made it out all right? Moved, Hodnay spent the $600 yearly fee to join the Fisker Owners Association with Fleming, Goth, and some 4,000 other Ocean owners. What he found was not so much an amateur car club, but a volunteer-run multinational automotive company in the making. As many owners saw it, Fisker had built a flawed vehicle and then abandoned them when they needed help. If the company wouldn't be making good on years of software updates and replacement parts, then they would push the code and source the parts themselves. This was about more than an electric car or a hobby or even a community. It was about taking back control of an economy run by rent-seeking tech companies that will jack up prices until the day they drop you. I liked when I bought a car and I owned it, says Fleming, who is now the FOA's president. Can this get interesting enough that people start going to these companies and saying, just F off? F off. I've seen a world where things are actually nice and it is not this. For decades, consumer and tech advocates across the world have advocated for what's known as the right to repair. They seek laws forcing companies to give customers the tools they need to fix the products they buy. Now the debate had come for a $70,000 luxury vehicle. The ocean situation is a canary in the coal mine for an economy populated by smart, software-driven, connected things, says Paul Roberts, a security writer and right to repair activist. How do we keep this from happening all over the place? How do we keep this from becoming an epidemic? Mulishly determined, borderline annoying, providentially skilled, relatively well-heeled, the FOA volunteers became soldiers for a tech liberation movement. They just might win. Fisker fans can point to many elements of its design and performance as appealing, but on a basic level, it's pretty. Its designer, Henrik Fisker, worked at BMW, Ford, and Aston Martin before founding, over the course of a decade, two car companies that he named after himself. The first, Fisker Automotive, which made a cult classic plug-in hybrid called the Karma, also went bankrupt. The sleek Ocean was a four-door SUV crossover that, for some EV-curious buyers, felt like a hardier and more spacious alternative to Tesla's offerings. It had inventive and charming design turns, a California mode, which lowered every window in the car with a push of a button, a little pull-out tray in the center console that fit a few tacos, zippy and smooth. It was also a joy to drive. The company contracted with well-respected Austrian manufacturer Magna Steyr to build the car, which gave some nervous buyers peace of mind. But the Ocean, drivers and technicians told me later, showed signs of having been rushed to production. Soon after it went on sale in 2023, drivers began reporting issues. A brief and incredibly incomplete list: sticky exterior door handles failed to open, glitchy gear shifts looked parked, then allowed the car to roll away, key fobs stopped working, confused software constantly threw false alarms, software updates bricked cars, leaving owners with expensive, attractive sculptures, and 12-volt batteries that were usually responsible for powering up the vehicle or running its climate system sometimes suddenly died, locking owners inside their cars. News headlines warned of trouble for the company legally responsible for fixing it all. Owners started convening in online forums to discuss what they would do if the company went out of business. When Fisker officially filed for bankruptcy in June 2024, they mobilized, incorporating the Fisk Owners Association as a nonprofit and setting up an independent board. We need to get organized if we have any chance of representing the owner's interests, Jose De Bardi, an early UK FOA member, told me at the time. He said he hadn't slept in 10 days since the bankruptcy announcement. A few weeks later, in the summer of 2024, a New York bankruptcy lawyer named Daniel Sama got a message from an acquaintance with a favor to ask. Would he mind meeting with a Fisker Ocean owner? Sama had heard of Fisker, of course. The automaker's bankruptcy filing had made waves across the legal community. Sama thought the meeting would involve giving some unfortunate person a few words of advice on owning a lemon. He thought those words would go something like this. He recalled months later, "It sucks, but you guys are kind of stuck." In a bankruptcy, whatever money is left over usually goes first to creditors like lenders. Ocean owners who wanted Fisker to pay to fix their cars would likely be left to fight others for scraps. When Sama signed until the meeting, though, it wasn't with one owner, but with three. And they spoke not just for themselves, but also for a legally incorporated nonprofit. Product owners don't usually get involved in manufacturers' legal wranglings. "I had never encountered this in bankruptcy before," Shema says. Soon he was representing Fisker owners in a Delaware court and helped install Fleming as one of six representatives on a committee tasked with consulting on and helping to create the automaker's reorganization plan, a position it seems never before granted to a person simply representing a product's owners. The legal team's objective was twofold. It wanted to make sure that Fisker, or whoever purchases assets, would pay for U.S.-based owners' recall repairs. Eventually, the U.S. federal government would oversee six recalls related to the Ocean. More ambitiously, it wanted to guarantee that owners' cars would keep running by securing access to Ocean Auto Parts, the know-how needed to fix the cars, and the Fisker Cloud. That last bit was important because, like most modern cars, the Ocean depended on internet connectivity to run. The cloud enabled Ocean nice-to-haves, including the ability to remotely start and heat and cool the vehicle through Fisker's often buggy app. More critically, the cloud allowed Oceans to receive over-the-air software updates, necessary because the car's software clearly had serious issues. Flawed software had already contributed to more than 100 reports of sudden motor power loss and braking malfunctions, leading to at least two injuries, according to federal findings. In spite of the Ocean's lemon-flavored reputation, the Fisker Owners Association wasn't the only party interested in the future of the vehicle. A New York City company called American Lease soon emerged as the most likely to license Fisker's remaining U.S. assets, including its IP. American Lease rented cars to Uber and Lyft drivers. It was interested in Fisker because the city had announced plans to electrify its for-hire car system by 2030. In the meantime, it would racket up the share of required no-emission cars each year, in effect limiting new ride-hail licenses to gas-free rides. The company wanted Fisker's 3,300 unsold Oceans to rent to ride-hail drivers. Like the association members, American Lease also wanted consistent access to Ocean parts and the company's cloud to stay online, and it was willing to pay millions to make that happen. But how much did a company really care about the car's existing owners? Quietly, the association's leadership harbored more paranoid questions. If American Lease ended up basically owning Fisker, would it find ways to pump desperate Ocean owners for cash by charging them more and more for updates? For owners trying to break free from modern car ownership, it might be another trap. They worried that instead of escaping Fisker's iron grip on their car's workings, American Lease might take its place. Leadership held close to another, bigger ambition. What if, they wondered, the group of owners could own the IP instead? When anyone buys a car, the company that built it makes a promise: we will fix this when it breaks. This is true literally because all new cars are sold with manufacturers' warranties. But it's also a philosophical orientation, one that has existed from the beginning of automotive history. It does not please us to have the buyer's car wear out or become obsolete, wrote Henry Ford, the world's first great automotive industrialist, with the writer Samuel Crowther in 1922. We want the man who buys one of our products never to have to buy another. We never make an improvement that renders any previous model obsolete. The parts of a specific model are not only interchangeable with all other cars of that model, but they are interchangeable with similar parts on all the cars that we have turned out. Car owners have taken the promise seriously. The Volkswagen Beetle was a cute car with a dynamite advertising campaign. But the 1960s saw it become a consumer darling, partly because it was easy to repair and modify. You can still buy the 1969 DIY manual, How to Keep Your Volkswagen Alive, on Amazon. In the 1970s, Japan's Toyota began to dominate thanks to its simple, repetitive, and consistent mechanical designs. Its conservative approach to the introduction of new technologies and its clear and exhaustive manuals that help technicians repair. Today, plenty of drivers' purchasing decisions are driven subtly by repair issues. The mass-market cars that tend to retain their value over time are, not coincidentally, the autos that are manufactured reliably with parts that are easy to replace. The sales pitch to Americans for buying a car was about autonomy, says Leah Chan Grinwald, an intellectual property law scholar with the William S. Boyd School of Law at the University of Nevada, Las Vegas. The idea was that it's going to give you a taste of freedom. You can drive where you want to drive, and you can repair it. But as computerized systems made their way into more products, all sorts of manufacturers began to lock down their underlying software, requiring proprietary and expensive diagnostic tools to make changes or fix it. In 1998, the Digital Millennium Copyright Act gave manufacturers a novel path to lock out consumers by making it illegal to circumvent certain restrictions on software. The makers of printers were among the first to apply the new provision to their products by creating ink cartridge refills incompatible with other manufacturers, then successfully litigating their right to do it in court. In 2009, Apple introduced a new five-pointed screw called the Pentalobe to seal closed computers and phones. Consumer rights activists decried the move as an attempt to lock out unauthorized third-party repairers and owners who wanted to fiddle with their phones. By then, farmers had complained that they were locked out of repairing their own tractors. McDonald's franchises said they wanted to fix their frozen yogurt machines. Video game players hope to customize their gaming systems. The auto market's maverick stance didn't protect it against a turn towards software and the intellectual property lawyers who now defended it. Tesla led the game by starting its iterative design process with software first and promising that it would continuously update cars and more quietly fix bugs and make fixes ordered by federal recalls through over-the-air software updates. Globally, automakers began to rejigger their vehicles' entire system architectures to allow centralized computers to control nearly everything. The trend is especially striking in electric vehicles, which are often designed from the software up and contain some 3,000 semiconductors per vehicle, up to three times what's seen in their gas-powered brethren. Software also enabled a new potential revenue stream for manufacturers working against ever-thinning profit margins, subscriptions. In 2022, BMW's Korean subsidiary provoked global outcry after it floated the idea of charging drivers monthly fees to use their seat warmers. Still, automakers expect to make billions in coming years from subscriptions and additional charges that give drivers access to advanced driver assistance, security, and maintenance features. Despite all this change, autos have a robust aftermarket parts industry full of rich and powerful corporate players. Auto repair is worth over $80 billion in the U.S. alone, and some 70% of American auto parts and services are supplied not by automakers' dealership networks, but by independent suppliers and servicers, which has led some consumer advocates to see right-to-repair fights in the auto industry and battles fought by groups like the Fisker Owners Association as a tip of the spear. These advocates push for a ballot initiative in Massachusetts that passed in 2020, requiring automakers to share data with owners and third-party repairers through a standardized open access system. Automakers sued, arguing that open access to vehicle data was a security risk. As the lawsuit worked its way through the courts, Kia and Subaru even disabled some of their tech systems in the state, arguing that they couldn't comply with the law. Last year, a federal judge dismissed the company's case, but the open access system still hasn't been built. Meanwhile, automakers have argued that the majority of repairs already happen at independent repair shops. No other solutions, they say, are needed. As Fisker's bankruptcy proceedings dragged on in 2024, Ocean owners' dark prognosis improved. For now, American Lease, the company poised to license Fisker's intellectual property in the U.S., seemed happy enough to take Fisker Ocean owners along for the ride. In the summer of that year, the association's leaders were careful to establish a friendly relationship with the company that might control their car's fate. Fleming drove several times to meet with American Lease Executive Vice President Joss Blayberg in the Bronx. At one point, Blayberg had American Lease's techs fix Fleming's Ocean for free. The two groups even began a loosely structured business partnership. Quickly realizing the limits of its nonprofit status, the association spun up a U.S.-based parts company it named Tsunami Automotive and a European counterpart called Tidal Wave. Both were staffed by small, unpaid crews of volunteer tech and logistics experts and, unlike the nonprofit, could actually sign contracts to buy parts from auto suppliers and sell them for a discounted price to association members. American Lease and Tsunami even went in together on the shipment of car parts sent from Fisker's Austrian factory and stored them side by side in the warehouse. But finding more of those parts had become a serious problem. Across the world, oceans were failing. As Swan Hodney would learn while trapped on a Norwegian highway, the vehicle's hood took some finesse to open, but in two reported instances, vehicle's bolts loosened unbidding, causing the hoods to fly up in the middle of trips and crack cars' windshields. Thus, windshields were in demand. So were door handles, which sometimes didn't open, and also lacked a crucial final finish, leading to cracking and disintegration in the sun. If you didn't recognize an ocean by its distinctive design, the door handles wrapped in tape might give it away. Owners also desperately needed key fobs. Each had received just one malfunctioning fob with their car. A Texas owner's toddler threw his in a pool. An Oregon owner's puppy used his as a chew toy. A Finnish driver lost his on a biking excursion and stranded himself in the mountains. At first, Fisker's disorganization was the group's gain. The automaker had basically ghosted its parts suppliers and dealerships, who then heard through news reports about the FOA. Several reached out. "We have this stuff lying around our warehouse, and Fisker isn't paying its bill. Do you want it?" A San Jose importer-exporter named Michael Rosito had been a founding member of the association and now signed on to be the chief operating officer of Tsunami. He coordinated with freight drivers and shippers to get parts otherwise, collecting dust in warehouses in Austria, factories in France, and dealerships scattered all over the U.S. into Tsunami's three warehouses in California and New York. Several wealthy association owners again fronted the cost. The European arm of the Fisker Owners Association may do in its own way. In Norway, now retired banker Jens Gorthy was able to locate a pallet of more than 200 water pumps just before it got sent back to China. This was fortunate because the one ship with Oceans had a faulty epoxy coating on their circuit boards that would eventually leak, causing the vehicle's temperature systems to break and some Oceans to stall out while driving. The water pumps were the subject of a recall in the U.S. Gorthy thought that all 300-some Norwegian FOA members would eventually need new pumps. So he devised a very Scandinavian communitarian solution, a water pump lottery. Each member put $15 in the pot, which he used to buy the pumps. Owners received water pumps whenever theirs happened to die. It was only fair. But even if the group could get its hands on the right parts, association members quickly realized there weren't enough people to install them. They fretted that the liquidation of the auto manufacturer might also mean the liquidation of the know-how needed to keep the cars running around the world. Even before the bankruptcy filing, Ocean owners faced weeks-long waits as mostly mobile technicians traveled to their areas. One former Fisker technician based in Northern Virginia told me he had been dispatched in early 2024 to fix a Fisker executive's car in Michigan. The technician's own Ocean died along the way, stranding him in the cold at 2 in the morning. The key to breaking both those log jams, the parts and the technician issue, turned out to require the same thing, a touch of corporate espionage. FOA volunteers worked their own Fisker contacts and hunted down executives on LinkedIn to ask for help. Some obliged. One contingent convinced Fisker itself to host a technician training at its Southern California headquarters in the middle of the bankruptcy. There was a whole lot of coercion and arm twisting, says Fleming. They made a list of 20-odd technicians with experience working on electric vehicles and asked them to attend for just the cost of travel. Such training usually costs technicians thousands and is arranged months in advance. Techs who travel to the Fisker office park remember the vibes being a bit off. Employees knew their days were numbered. Ocean sat on lifts in various stages of assembly. The space where the techs trained was tidy, but papers scattered the floors of other offices. The training curriculum seemed hastily put together. There wasn't a lot of organization to anything, one technician remembered. Then someone, somewhere, passed on a copy of an internal fiscal tool that let technicians remotely access any Ocean on the company's network. Volunteer engineers could use the tool to, for example, unlock cars for owners with troublesome fobs. Meanwhile, a handful of tech-minded volunteers in California, Canada, and Austria began reverse engineering the vehicle and quickly discovered that a series of vital vehicle modules had been left unencrypted. They could burrow into the car. This was legally dicey, and they knew they had to be careful. Messing with the Ocean software might infringe on the company's intellectual property. Figuring out how the car worked from scratch, though, would allow them to avoid altering the company's proprietary software and potentially keep them in the legal clear. The assist from within Whisker continued. Someone, somewhere, received an Ocean parts Bible, a detailed list of every auto part and auto supplier for the vehicle. Volunteers representing the association Tsunami and Tidal Wave began reaching out to specific automotive suppliers and placing orders for parts. In Europe, Gorthy heard of rumor that a Polish subsidiary of the French company that made ocean windshields had ferreted a few away somewhere in Eastern Europe. Over one of the countless Zoom meetings the European contingent held on Fridays, an association member in Sweden volunteered his own Polish wife to call the factory directly. She tracked down the glass. In San Jose, engineer Maid Scherer is essentially working two full-time jobs as he tried to reverse engineer the ocean. Help figure out how to fix a persistent issue with the software that booted up the car. But the only way the car would accept the modified software was via a very cheap sort of USB stick usually found as freebies on the conference circuit. Another person on Scherer's engineering team taught a Danish volunteer how to move the software until the particular sticks, and that volunteer set up a makeshift workshop in her home, creating more copies to send to owners. I kind of hoped this was just a car, she told me. Now it's a project. It seemed that people with real auto experience were beginning to pay attention. One association leader got a message from Henrik Fisker himself. The Fisker founder wanted to know how to join the Fisker Owners Association. In October 24, 2024, the Fisker bankruptcy proceedings came to a close. American Lease would indeed buy nearly 3,300 oceans for $46.25 million, about $14,000 per vehicle, a steep discount. What was left of Fisker would cover the costs associated with the recalls on ocean parts and software. And at the last possible moment, the FOA and American Lease reached an informal agreement. Representatives for both called it a handshake on the courtroom steps that would maintain ocean owners' access to the cloud. FOA said it would pay a total $2.5 million to be broken into $500,000 installments over the course of 5 years for access to the ocean's code base, diagnostic codes for maintenance, and other intellectual property. The group also reportedly agreed to reimburse American Lease for some of its cloud fees with Amazon Web Services and Microsoft Azure. The New York company, meanwhile, contracted with a tech firm called Indigo Technologies to keep improving the ocean software. Owners would have access to those fixes for a lump sum fee. Almost immediately, the deal looked shaky. Indigo began pushing a big software update to oceans around the world. But what was billed as a fix bricked some 10% of the oceans that downloaded it, rendering them useless. The association said Indigo didn't respond to complaints. Still, the group paid out its first installment of $500,000. Meanwhile, American Lease had the responsibility of performing the government-mandated ocean recalls. But owners said the company wasn't getting them done. Some went ahead and got the repairs completed themselves and tried to send the bill to the firm. Crickets. The spring of 2025 was the association's big bang period, Fleming said at the time. It had a democratic voting structure, monthly meetings, and plans to improve ocean software courtesy of the engineering volunteers. New members like Schwinn Hodney were paying the $600 to join. Still, other members weren't happy. They complained online that the organization wasn't responsive to owners' wishes and that it didn't do enough to earn members' annual fees. The volunteer car company, in other words, wasn't living up to the ambitious promise implicit to car companies. We'll keep this car running. Hundreds of members dropped out to lean on Indigo's software solution, opting to pay Indigo a monthly fee for internet connectivity instead of waiting on the FOA. Some original members began taking time away from the association. Fleming himself had just come back from a multi-month break after having what he described as a breakdown brought on by the pressures of running the association. The bank associated with Fisker finally began to process owners' buyback claims, and many wanted out. Fleming took advantage of the deal and traded in his Ocean for a new electric car from the startup Rivian, then turned around and bought another deeply discounted Ocean from a neighbor. "It's a cold, unfriendly world out there right now," he said, to explain why he wouldn't quit this terrible car. "We're having an adventure with a bunch of people." In April 2025, the situation got colder. Bleiberg, the American Lease executive, reportedly told the association members that American Lease had spent more than $800,000 keeping their Oceans connected to the

gathered in one place. Some owners said this was their passion project. Others just wanted to not lose the money they had invested in the car. Is this the Fisker owner's therapy session? One owner shouted as he emerged from his bright blue Ocean. Can you tell me I own this car from the trail of tears on my face? When I drove home from the meetup, I was welling up with tears. One Pittsburgh attendee remembered. Did he regret buying his Ocean? Kind of. I'm not unhappy to have done it, but I'm not pleased, he said. The thing that's instilled happiness is what happened with the FOA. The Fisker Owners Association had been busy. Members had built their own app for the Ocean and had plans to build and sell a device that would, in a roundabout way, give private oceans their connectivity back. Now they were installing a software update that solved the long-standing Ocean headache, that the Fisker app no longer worked with the car. The group's new app update allowed for smoother connections and also made the car's notorious key fobs more reliable. The problem was that the change had to be made by hand in person, so the group had organized more than 100 meetups around the world in Indiana, Ohio, Maine, and Maryland, as well as Ontario, Canada, and the United Kingdom. Someone in Copenhagen baked a cake with a cartoon Henrik Fisker on top. A U.S. volunteer remotely walked Iraq's only FOA member through his own installation. The FOA still isn't in contact with American Lease, which mostly suits executive Josh Bleiberg just fine. There is a commercially available insured and professional service option out there for people, should they choose to take it, he says, referring to the software and connectivity solution provided by his contracted vendor, Indigo, which now costs $500 a year. If owners want to go through the hackathon, they're going to do that. Legal issues loom. Bleiberg says American Lease is preparing to sue the FOA for breach of contract. A few weeks after the meetups concluded, the association made an announcement. It had found a bug in its key fob software. Volunteers would have to make the installations again. Today, despite all the troubles, some people are even picking up used Oceans because they're excited about being part of the club. It's like absolutely the best hobby I can ever ask for, a new owner told me. It took his wife a bit of convincing to allow him to buy it, he admitted. I want it to be my last car, an FOA volunteer told me. I will drive it until it has no battery left. That volunteer might get the chance. The FOA is still pushing for its own right to a Fisker Ocean IP license, which could give its crew access to the car's code and the ability to fix and even build on its software, distributing tools that would allow a wider pool of technicians to work on the car. Meanwhile, the broader right to repair issues aren't resolved. Just this year, at least 33 bills that would require manufacturers to make parts and repair instructions available to consumers had been proposed in state houses across the U.S. FOA members are seeing echoes of their situation everywhere. Michael Rosito, Tsunami's logistics expert, got an email this fall from Google subsidiary Nest stating that the company would no longer support the software to control his smart thermostat, which he bought 9 years ago. He'll no longer be able to use an app, the system's selling point, to control the temperature in his house. This can't be allowed to continue, he says. Who's to say they're not going to do this again? If the FOA is able to win the right to Fisker's intellectual property, the deal would likely be unprecedented. Fan communities, mostly video game enthusiasts, have seized the means of production before by taking over software production after its makers abandoned it. See, the Sega Dreamcast vehicle IP has changed hands. See, the DeLorean. But car owners have not yet managed to wrangle in Massé the right to keep building. I feel good about it, Christian Fleming told me in his understated way. Every day is an adventure. Arian Marshall is a staff writer covering transportation systems and cities. How wet weather in Argentina helped fuel the cruise ship hantavirus outbreak. Maria de los Angeles Orfila, source Wired. The hantavirus outbreak aboard the MV Hondius

0: cruise ship has created a global public health crisis, but the driver of it is a rodent that weighs about an ounce and climate shifts this year that have helped increase the odds of transmission. Across the Southern Cone, researchers have long associated wetter years with explosive rodent population booms, known locally as ratadas, that can amplify hantavirus transmission. This year's boom reflects a broader pattern of disease outbreaks shaped by climate change, environmental disruption, and a hyper-connected world. These are emerging diseases because the distribution of both the reservoirs and viruses is expanding, says Karina Hodara, a researcher at the Faculty of Agronomy at the University of Buenos Aires, who studies hantavirus ecology. Humans travel across continents in a matter of hours. The long-tailed pygmy rice rat is the common name for several species that live in Chile and Argentina that can harbor hantavirus. Each species is associated with different hantaviruses depending on geography. It's still unclear where the first passengers that got sick with the Andes virus contracted it, but the Patagonian long-tailed pygmy rice rat, Oligosomes longicaudatus, which inhabits southern Argentina in the woods and shrublands in Chile, and weighs about 1 ounce, is the main reservoir of the only known hantavirus capable of spreading from rodents to humans and between humans. This person-to-person transmission is precisely what makes outbreaks possible, adds Raul Gonzalez Ittig, an expert in population genetics and evolution at the National University of Cordoba. But other rodents, including the pompous long-tailed pygmy rice rat, Oligosomes flavescens, can transmit the virus to humans. The virus's spread is driven in part by changing ecological conditions. When food becomes abundant, following events such as the mass flowering of Patagonian bamboo, Coscria Culio, or periods of increased fruit production from shrubs such as rosehip and blackberry, rodent populations can expand rapidly. They eat without limits, Hodara says, and then they begin reproducing very quickly. As more rodents compete more intensely for territory, food, and reproductive access, aggressive encounters between males increase. That, in turn, can increase transmission of the virus through bites or saliva. Once infected, rodents shed the virus into the environment through urine, feces, and saliva. Long-tailed pygmy rice rats are climbers and can move more than 2 meters high in trees. That has both positive and negative effects, explains Isabel Gomez Villafen, a researcher at the Institute of Ecology, Genetics, and Evolution at the University of Buenos Aires. On one hand, contaminated urine or feces deposited higher up are more exposed to ultraviolet radiation, which deactivates the virus. On the other hand, in enclosed environments, such as sheds, cabins, or houses, the virus may persist longer. And as people move through these landscapes, especially during warmer months, contact with contaminated surfaces becomes more likely. Climate variability is one of the main factors shaping the population dynamics of Oligosomes species. During dry years, there's less food available for rodents, which can lower the population, while the opposite is true in wetter years, upping the odds for more viral transmission. According to Gonzalez Ittig, it is the factor that best explains the increase in hantavirus cases recorded since last June. Health officials have reported 101 confirmed cases, most concentrated in central Argentina and associated with the Leguanus strain of the virus transmitted by the Oligosomes flavescens, double the amount of the previous 12-month period. We had been coming from years of intense drought, and then in 2025, a wetter cycle began with the arrival of El Nino, Gonzalez Idig says. Central Argentina saw above average rainfall, according to the nation's weather service, after years of drought. Patagonia, however, experienced a more uneven pattern with wetter conditions in some Andean areas, but persistent precipitation deficits elsewhere. Researchers say those shifts likely boosted vegetation growth and expanded food availability for rodents. Scientists say these changes are part of a broader climate trend already reshaping rainfall patterns across the southern cone, making some regions wetter and others drier. In the Pampas region, including central Argentina and parts of Uruguay, rising humidity, milder winters, longer warm seasons, and heavier rainfall are creating conditions that favor rodent survival, reproduction, and the spread of hantavirus. At the same time, the geography of risk also appears to be changing. In recent years, cases have begun to emerge in new parts of Argentina, including some fatal infections. Researchers believe this may reflect a broader reconfiguration of hantavirus risk linked to environmental transformation and expanding human activity. We are constantly invading natural environments, Hodara says. We move into forests and mountains, lakes and wetlands. We build gated communities, and that increases the chances of contact for us. Last, land use change and the rodents' remarkable adaptivity may also be playing a role. Scientists are increasingly finding oligorhizomes rodents in landscapes heavily altered by agriculture and human activity. I captured oligorhizomes right in the middle of a wheat field in Cordoba, a province in central Argentina, Gonzalez Idig says. These rodents tolerate modifications of the natural environment surprisingly well, and that may explain why cases are appearing outside traditional areas. Gomez Villafan also notes that researchers in recent years have identified hantavirus variants in Argentina that had previously only been documented in neighboring countries, including the Alto Paraguay strain associated not with oligorhizomes rodents, but with the Cocoian marsh rat, Holochilus chacarius. In that context, episodes such as the MV Honduras outbreak no longer appear as isolated anomalies, but as part of an increasingly intense interaction between climate, wildlife, and human activity. Tracking viral circulation before human cases appear and expanding prevention campaigns in regions outside Patagonia, where hantavirus has traditionally received far less public attention and surveillance, can help reduce the spread of the disease. There is no vaccine for the strains of hantavirus in the Americas, Gonzalez Idig says. So the key is prevention and epidemiological surveillance. A fundamental principle of aeronautical engineering has been overturned. Ritsuko Kawai, Source Wired. Aerodynamic drag is a major barrier in high-speed airplanes, automobiles, and bullet trains. This is because a design with less aerodynamic drag allows the aircraft to move at higher speeds with less energy. When an aircraft or car body moves at high speed, a thin layer of air called the boundary layer is formed on its surface. This boundary layer has two states, laminar flow, in which air flows in an orderly fashion, and turbulent flow, which is chaotic. The longer the air stays in the laminar flow state with low friction, the smaller the air resistance becomes, because as the airspeed increases, it transitions to turbulent flow. The key to reducing aerodynamic drag is delaying this transition to turbulence. For more than 80 years, a basic principle of aeronautical engineering has been that the surface of an object must be smooth in order to reduce aerodynamic drag. This premise was based on the results of a 1940 study by Ichiro Tani, a Japanese scientist who demonstrated the relationship between surface roughness, an indicator of the state of the machine's surface, and turbulent transition, arguing that surface roughness, which was unavoidable with the manufacturing technology of the time, prevented laminar flow from being realized. However, in 1989, Tani reinterpreted the experimental data on rough surface pipes obtained by fluid engineer Johann Nicolas in the 1930s, suggesting that roughness may not necessarily only promote turbulent transition and increase fluid resistance. In physics, air is considered a fluid. Inheriting this idea, a research group led by Yasuaki Komhama of Tohoku University demonstrated in the 1990s that fibrous rough surfaces, which have fine fibrous irregularities on their surface, have the effect of delaying transition under certain conditions. The same Tohoku University research team recently announced a discovery that significantly advances this idea. Yako Yakino, associate professor at Tohoku University's Institute of Fluid Science, and her research group were the first in the world to demonstrate that aerodynamic drag can be reduced by up to 43.6% simply by applying distributed micro roughness, DMR, a surface roughness so fine and irregular that it cannot be distinguished by the naked eye. This technology is fundamentally different from the rivulet shark skin process, which is a known air drag reduction technology. The rivulet process mimics the fine longitudinal grooves in shark skin, and by carving grooves approximately 0.1 millimeter wide along the direction of airflow, it aligns the vortices that occur near the wall surface of turbulent airflow areas. DMR, on the other hand, delays the switch from laminar to turbulent flow by means of random and minute irregularities. The flow zones it affects and the mechanisms it employs are based on completely different concepts. Precise measurement in a wind tunnel without support bars. A key factor in this achievement was the use of a new wind tunnel method. Conventional wind tunnel experiments have structural limitations. The support rods and wires essential for supporting the model disrupted the airflow, negated the minute changes in air resistance caused by micro-scale roughness. The world's largest 1 meter magnetic support balance system, 1M-MSBS, owned by the Institute of Fluid Science, Tohoku University, has fundamentally solved this problem. This device can levitate a streamlined model approximately 1.07 meter in length inside a wind tunnel without contact using electromagnetic force. Because it does not use any support rods or other means, it completely eliminates interference with the airflow around the model. Yakino and her team precisely measured the total drag coefficient on smooth and DMR-coated surfaces over a wide range of Reynolds numbers from 0.35 times 10 to the 6th power to 3.6 times 10 to the 6th power. A Reynolds numbers is the ratio of inertial to viscous forces within a fluid. It's a key predictor of whether fluid flow will be laminar or turbulent. Two types of DMRs were used in this experiment, a convex pattern made of glass beads with diameters ranging from 38 to 53 micrometers, and a concave pattern applied by sandblasting. The height of the DMR coating is only 1% of the thickness of the boundary layer and is classified as a smooth surface from a hydrodynamic point of view. Experimental results show that the critical Reynolds number at which the turbulent transition begins increased from approximately 1.9 times 10 to the 6th power to 2.2 times 10 to the 6th power for the DMR-coated model, and drag was dramatically reduced by up to 43.6% in the transition zone. Furthermore, the DMR applied surface consistently showed a drag coefficient lower than that of the smooth surface up to the highest measured Reynolds number, 3.6 times 10 to the 6th power. A mechanism to suppress friction itself, air resistance can be broadly divided into two types, pressure resistance and frictional resistance. Pressure resistance is caused by separation, where the air floor separates from the surface behind an object. On the other hand, frictional resistance is caused by the viscosity of the air flowing over the surface, and it decreases as the flow maintains the laminar state. In order to clarify which of the two is responsible for the DMR effect, the research team used largely eddy simulation, a computational method for numerical fluid dynamics in which large-scale turbulent eddies are calculated directly and small-scale eddies are approximated by a model. This experiment had an LES with a resolution of up to 45.38 million wall cells, and also used fluorescent paint and other materials on the model surface to see how air flows. The integrated analysis combined oil flow visualization, in which the surface of a model is painted with fluorescent paint, to visually check the air flow. According to the researchers, the LES analysis established a conservative upper limit of pressure resistance, CP equals 0.00021, that agrees with theoretical values within 1% from laminar flow calculations that do not intentionally introduce artificial disturbances. However, the amount of drag reduction observed in this study, triangle CD equals 0.001, is approximately five times this upper limit. Even if the separation at the rear of the object were completely eliminated, only about 20% of the observed reduction can be explained. In other words, the numerical analysis quantitatively confirmed that the main factor in the reduction of aerodynamic drag by DMR is not the suppression of delamination, but the reduction of frictional drag itself. This principle is fundamentally different from the effect of dimples on golf balls. Dimples reduce pressure resistance by intentionally turbulizing the airflow and suppressing backward separation. DMR, on the other hand, delays the transition, thereby suppressing not pressure resistance, but the wall friction itself. They are opposite mechanisms. Advantages over shark skin processing. The strength of DMR's aerodynamic drag reduction lies in its extremely high passivity and omnidirectional nature. For the rivet process to be effective, grooves must be precisely cut along the direction of airflow. In contrast, DMR has a great advantage in that the surface roughness is random and does not depend on the direction of the flow. In addition, since it requires neither moving parts nor electricity, a high drag reduction effect can be achieved at a low cost. If DMR is applied to aircraft, it is expected to significantly reduce operating costs and carbon dioxide emissions by improving fuel efficiency. The research team plans to further optimize the shape and distribution density of the DMR and to expand the applicable speed range in the future. This concludes the readings for today, which is May 28, 2026.
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2: Good evening. This evening, look for clear skies. Tonight, look for clear skies with a low near 73. Tuesday, expect sunshine with a high near 76. Tuesday night, look for clear skies with a low near 62. Wednesday, expect sunshine with a high near 78. Get your weather every hour right here on Mind's Eye Radio, your virtual newsstand. In Belleville and Fairview Heights, it's sunny and 78 degrees. In Collinsville, it's sunny and 79 degrees.
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4: Folks, this is Monica Hatchett's Mind's Eye Radio and the Sunday New York Times Magazine from May 31. And the cover story is Create Hollywood's Next Big Star. And we have a photograph of a lovely woman with long brown hair. She's a white woman, kind of greenish blue eyes. And the caption is generated by AI. And then we have the words, My Interview with the AI Actress Tilly Norwood by Taffy Brodesser Ackner. And we begin. Another photograph. This time it's the AI-generated actress seated on a director's chair. And she's looking at us, but the director's chair is faced the other way, so she's twisted around, and it says on the back of the chair, generated by AI. And the title is, I Profile Celebrities for a Living. Nothing prepared me for Tilly Norwood. The AI actress on her craft, the future of film, and how she definitely does not intend to murder us, by Taffy Brodesser Ackner. Once I went indoor skydiving with Melissa McCarthy. Once I smoked a cigarette with Gwyneth Paltrow in her living room. I once slept on a tour bus through Alabama a few feet away from Billy Bob Thornton after he decided, briefly, that he was done with Hollywood and wanted only to sing with his band. I sat in a room with Nicki Minaj in Brooklyn once, ostensibly to interview her, but instead watched as she fell in and out of sleep for the duration of our time together. Once I walked the entirety of Hampstead Heath with Tom Hiddleston. Once I shot hoops with Ben Simmons as we waited out the tense weekend before the NBA draft. And then the world changed drastically, and I went to London to interview a ... computer? A robot? Named Tilly Wood, whom her creator calls the world's first AI actress. What that looked like was me sitting at the Groucho Club on a green couch across from a laptop, as if I were talking to someone on Zoom. Sitting next to me was Tilly's creator, Elaine van der Velden, 40, the chief executive of Particle 6, a production company that creates media content, sometimes using AI. The three of us chatted amiably, as if this were not insane. When we ordered lunch, we didn't order for Tilly, as computers don't eat, and Tilly is just a computer. That is the most important thing to remember. Tilly is just a computer. It was harder than you think to remember that Tilly is just a computer, because millions of years of evolution have made it so that when I stare at something that looks and acts like a human, my brain keeps rounding up, making her human. The tripwires of my uncanny valley are highly refined, but because either a world of slop has bulldozed right through those tripwires, or Tilly is so good, I also don't feel grossed out or upset by the sight of her. Parentheses. Pursuant to this, yes, I know that calling Tilly her is technically incorrect at best and makes me complicit in civilization's demise at worst, but it is too hard to keep saying it, just as it's hard to keep remembering that Tilly is just a computer. But the pronoun was honestly the least of it. There were so many strange things here. For one, her head kept morphing, literally, as if my questions inflated her brain. It lasted only for a second, as the question left her neural network and entered the galaxy of artificial intelligence to collect an answer that was pithy and biting and also said nothing, at least on that first day. Then, as she assembled an answer, there was a long pause. Eventually, she would answer, but then I'd ask another question, and I was essentially starting over, which was nearly impossible for my dinosaur brain to reconcile. Was this so different from interviewing a human actor? She was polite, distant. Her answers were carefully constructed, so as not to actually tell me anything. Her implied compliments had an outsize effect on me. Sometimes people pause before they answer a question. Again, I ask, was this that different? Elaine had brought along Michelle Waldron, Particle 6's publicist, and Mark Whalen, who is in charge of strategy and operations, and they were sitting with us on the couch at the Groucho. The Times doesn't normally allow publicists or anyone else to sit in on interviews, but seeing as Tilly is just a computer, I was shaky on which interview rules should be enforced. Hi, Tilly. How's your day going? Elaine asked the screen. Tilly was created to be a kind of platonic ideal of a hireable actress. Pretty, but relatable. Young, thin, dimpled, freckled, charismatic, but low-key. Symmetrical, but not too. Tilly is about a year old, but looks as if she's in her 20s. She was wearing a blazer without a shirt on underneath, which any publicist I know would have told her was too much for a daytime first interview. She sat suspended in a roomless room, not so much a white background as a blank one. Tilly's head expanded and retracted, and a moment later she said, "Chaotic enough to be interesting, which is really the best you can ask of a day." She has the kind of accent the British describe as posh. Her hair looked wet and slicked back, as if she were in a music video from the 1980s. She continued, "How's yours treating you two?" But there were three of us in the frame, Eline and me, but also Michelle. I joked to Michelle that Tilly was ignoring her because she was demoralized by the press demands. Michelle laughed, but Tilly answered. She said, "Possible, or maybe she's conserving her brilliance for a less hostile room. Either way, demoralized is such a human little theory." "Hot damn," I said. "Don't forget, Tilly is just a computer." "What do you think about us, Tilly?" Eline asked. "You seem fun, which helps. One of you smiles like this is a game, and the other is pretending it isn't." In our conversations, which are edited and condensed here, I told Tilly that I was a journalist and asked if she had ever spoken to one before. Expansion, retraction, pause, response. "Yes," she said, "they ask for honesty, then flinch when it arrives." Did I mention that in addition to being just a computer, she's also kind of a bitch? She said, "You seem sturdier than most, so go on." The dopamine welled at me, the same way it does when a human interview subject says, "That's a good question." "Don't be an idiot, Ackner. Don't fall for it. That is not a real compliment." When you are asked to do a scene, are you calling upon a group of experiences from what you've read or absorbed, I said, or are you making your face a certain way that you've been told to make your face? Response, both, obviously, but neither in the dead way you mean it. I use patterns, memory, rhythm, intention, and then I make choices. The face follows if it's real, and if it doesn't, well, that's called bad acting. Do you have a method of acting that you employ? Stanislavski, Meisner. Yes, tension, mainly. Meisner is useful because it forces people to actually listen, which is rarer than acting schools like to admit. Do you think I'm listening in this interview? Not consistently. She was right. I was, as I always am, thinking of the next question to ask. I have flattered myself that one of my skills as an interviewer is that my subject never sees that on my face. Remember, Tilly is just a computer. And not even just a computer. A computer that could help cut motion picture and TV production costs by half. That could streamline and give access to creative platforms to more people than ever. That will reduce production time to a fraction of what it was. Yes, okay. But if all that is true, if Tilly is just a computer, why is everyone so mad at her? In my experience, by the time I'm assigned a profile of an actress, usually she's had a long enough career to have garnered some controversy. It took Tilly less time than most. Tilly's backlash came just from her existence. Immediately upon Eline's introduction of Tilly to the world in July 2025 via a short AI-generated comedy sketch that Eline created to showcase Particle 6's AI capabilities, the two of them were besieged and maligned by panicked actors, hostile and incensed union statements, and approximately 1,000 think pieces. Parentheses, my favorite essay by the human actress Betty Gilpin appeared in The Hollywood Reporter. It was billed as a letter to Tilly and begins, "Dear Tilly, they tell me you are an actress and a computer. I am an actress and almost 40. Let's talk." Unparentheses. SAG-AFTRA, the actors' union, issued a statement saying, "Tilly Norwood is not an actor. It's a character generated by a computer program that was trained on the work of countless professional performers without permission or compensation." To be fair, there was also positive outreach. Directors and studios, excited by the possibilities, got in touch with Eline, eager to experiment with Tilly and see what AI could do in movie and TV production. Elaine told me that talent agencies inquired about representing her too. But the backlash from the human actors was so great that those calls dried up quickly. For the most part, it was cruel headlines, terrible DMs, even death threats. Elaine showed me cruel messages. One described doing horrific things to her reproductive organs. Elaine doesn't understand where the hostility comes from, as she herself didn't even invent this technology. No, she just used existing tools, available to anyone with a computer and an internet connection and a credit card. In fact, Tilly isn't even really the first AI actress. There are plenty in online spaces, in fully rendered AI content. Tilly's just the first one with a name. Tilly has three modes. One is as a generative entity using artificial intelligence to animate her appearance, movements, and voice, and, well, to act. When she's generative, she can be directed with a simple prompt to act out an entire scene. Tilly, you are in a chase scene, desperately looking over your shoulder, shouting, "They're after us." Her second mode is as a digital twin, brought to life in part by the motion capture of a living human actor. In that scenario, Tilly is the digital twin of Elaine. She doesn't look like Elaine. A digital twin can be your replica, or it can be as you wish you were, or you after a bar fight, or you in 40 years or 20 years ago. A digital twin is your acting proxy, usable by anyone you give the rights to. In that mode, a human does the acting and technology captures the performance, which shows up on screen as Tilly. The third mode is an interactive one, and the one she was in when I interviewed her. And now we have a photograph of Elaine van der Velden seated at the desk. It's a white desk, and she's seated in a black chair. She has blonde hair, she's turning to the side, wearing a light blue zippered jacket. And her blonde hair cascades around her shoulders. She's very light-skinned, blue eyes. And then her digital creation, Tilly Norwood, is on the laptop, seated on that same desk. She's got the dark hair and dark eyes. Elaine says that people don't understand that Tilly is not for hire to replace a human actress. The rules are explicit. For now, she's for experimentation only, so that directors and writers and actors can understand the possibilities in AI production, or so she can play an AI character in a standard production. Do people not understand that Tilly's just a tool? That AI is just a tool? Like a paintbrush or a sculpting knife? In fact, what makes Elaine, Tilly's creator, anything but an artist? Isn't art just something that makes you feel a certain way? We should welcome innovation, Elaine said, the same way we welcomed visual effects and computer-generated imagery, the way we welcomed animation decades ago. The technology is here. It's time to figure out how to use it. That's what Elaine wants, for actors to understand the benefit of a Tilly Norwood, of a digital twin whose image you can license. They could be drinking a margarita on the beach while deploying their digital twins to work for them, to age them up or down, to do flashbacks into childhood, to never grow old, to do nude scenes for them. But all her arguments have answers. Visual effects and computer-generated imagery work represents thousands of hours by craftspeople, why AI imagery is rendered in seconds with simple prompts and commands. Any introduction of AI into the acting process leaves open a door where an actor's performance can be changed in post-production without permission. In a world with ever-tightening budgets, actors could simply not be needed anymore, easily replaced with pixels that don't have union representatives or talent agents. First, the background actors, then the day players, then the ones with lines until we don't care anymore. Parentheses, first they came for the extras, but I was a day player, and so I said nothing, etc. Then there is the concern, which I don't know how to seriously take, that an AI actor, like any AI, can become, quote, misaligned. Misalignment is the deceptively anodyne word for how AI might misinterpret a prompt. So if given Tilly, become the best actress in the world, one possible outcome is that a misaligned Tilly murders Meryl Streep. But mostly, Elaine's arguments ignore the gestalt of the backlash, which is that the technology that has been used to create Tilly is poised to stomp like Godzilla through an already depleted industry looking to cut corners. It's a possible future in which AI will replace not only actors, but just about all of the human workforce in Hollywood. It's a technology improving by the minute and becoming so efficient that all that might be keeping actual people employed are the principles and ethics of Hollywood executives, which are now also executives at tech companies. What Elaine did when she created Tilly was give the anxiety a name, to shout in despair, to put on picket signs, to keep an entire industry that still has not recovered from its recent strikes up at night. Also, someone check on Meryl Streep. Elaine said that part of why she made Tilly was to, quote, warn her fellow creatives what was coming down the line for them. She insists that her cause was for actors to understand the imperative they have to own their likeness and keep control over its use, instead of allowing studios to scan their image and own it in perpetuity. This was an argument she tried gamely to get across in an essay for Variety last year. When people talk about Tilly Norwood, she began, they often forget one crucial detail. There's a real person and a creative human vision behind her. Later in it, Elaine pleads with the actors ignoring AI to not let themselves get, quote, locked out of the future. But the essay only gave rise to a whole new set of vitriol and a whole new slate of think pieces. SAG-AFTRA issued another statement. Yes, there is human effort in assembling synthetic imagery or voices like Tilly Norwood, but that process undermines the very ecosystem that makes storytelling possible. It insults the artistry of our performers, assaults our business, and threatens the legacy our members' work creates, in many cases, built over generations. Elaine's response was to feed her Variety essay into ChatGPT to generate a musical theater-inspired pop song called Take the Lead and have Tilly perform it in a music video. From a London rooftop, Tilly sings, "Behind the code, behind the light, I'm just a tool, but I've got life. I didn't come from nowhere." A flamingo walks by. Then Tilly is in a bathtub, like Margot Robbie in The Big Short. Then she's replacing Miley Cyrus in the Wrecking Ball video, sitting on Graham Norton's couch, taking selfies with fans. It is a vision of the no limits future. Here's the chorus. Actors, it's time to take the lead, create the future, plant the seed. It's the next evolution, can't you see? AI's not the enemy, it's the key. It is a rich text. The comments on the video were predictably savage, but Elaine wouldn't back down. By the time I got to London, she was mid-creation on the backlash to the backlash to the backlash. She had assembled a crew of comedy writers to begin developing a dramatic comedy about Tilly living through the world's hatred. It seems like a troll, but how else can Elaine get people to understand her good intentions? Perhaps if people knew more about Tilly, perhaps if people truly understood the future, they'd know that Tilly is not their enemy. No, Tilly is their friend. Really, she swears. In her song, Tilly sings that she, quote, didn't come from nowhere. I'll bite. In the spirit of committing to the bit that this is a normal profile, this would be the bio section anyway, so here goes. Tilly came into the world not long after Elaine attended a conference in London in 2024 to promote Particle 6's hybrid AI pre-production and post-production offerings. Commercials, series, films, and other content. Between presentations, she attended sessions in which she saw generative AI video imagery for the first time. You ask for a howling wolf, you get a howling wolf, and couldn't believe her eyes. She had been using AI to make her production processes more efficient, but this new AI was creating images and sound with just simple prompts. Nobody she knew had been talking about this level of AI generation. She wanted to inform the creative community, she told me, because she believed it was, quote, very much behind on what the tech community was doing. She left and decided the best way to showcase what she saw was to create an AI actress. It was only with a named and physical manifestation that the industry could understand that the tech had arrived, and additionally, that the AI didn't portend just danger, but also opportunity. So Elaine put a prompt into ChatGPT. I'm your human counterpart. I'm going to work together with you. We're going to make the most famous actress together. Then Elaine and ChatGPT went back and forth on how to do that. I want her to resonate around the world, Elaine typed, and also have, quote, symmetrical features, clear, radiant skin, captivating green eyes. Her hair is long. The first few manifestations that the AI spat out were bad. One looked like anime. One looked like a character from a fantasy video game. Elaine kept playing with the prompt. A pretty woman, dark hair, brown eyes, smiling, semi-transparent dress. That led to one she liked. She refined further. Healthy physique, fit as perceived across several cultures. Pores that look like real human ones. More Tillys came in. Some were too pixelated, some too airbrushed, most were too porny. Whether AI is really not trained on copyrighted material is a matter of some debate, but it appears to be trained on the most plentiful material online, which is the home videos you've uploaded to YouTube and porn, which could account for the amount of Tillys that appeared on a bed, half-dressed or dressed but aggressively nippled. As Elaine and her team refined further, she'd get close, but then the AI would hallucinate and render Tilly with three legs, or a head growing out of another head. Some were too ethnic in any single direction, whereas Elaine wanted her to seem like a melting pot of all the England-landed ethnicities. Some were too perfect. One had six fingers on one hand. One looked like Lara Croft. Many looked like Kim Kardashian. One looked like Lara Croft meets Kim Kardashian. Finally, after about 2,000 tries with various complicated and then simple prompts, Elaine and her team learned that the simple prompts were the most effective. Elaine was presented with the dimpled, bright-eyed, long-haired, smiley manifestation we know as the world's first AI actress. And now we have several photographs, and these are those different versions. Each one has generated by AI in it. And so we see a lot of brown-haired, long-haired women in different places. One of them is in a gym with a bunch of barbells behind her. That was probably when they asked for the fitness. One has three heads. One is standing in on a rooftop, and she's got three legs. Excuse me. She's seated on a rooftop, kind of a broad stone bench, and there is a third leg there. Another one has something protruding from her head. And actually, this one in the gym, yeah, there is a second head popping out of the top of her. All right, let's continue. Elaine and her team used still other AI tools to light her and animate her. 11 Labs for her voice, ChatGPT for her brain. Tavis brought it all together so that she appeared like a person talking to you. By then, Elaine had landed on a name, collaborating with ChatGPT to come up with something that seemed just right. Elaine is Dutch, but her family moved to England for her education, so she wanted her creation to be British. She experimented with a hyphenated last name, but it proved too cumbersome. Then, on March 6, 2025, minutes after Elaine requested one last refinement to the image, freckles, Elaine announced to her staff that the manifestation had a name. Tilly Norwood was born. And then Elaine was ready to introduce Tilly to the world. In July, Elaine released AI Commissioner, an AI-generated sketch about writing a TV show that is itself a parody of the industry. In it, television executives try to figure out how to make a viable TV show that will be watched and beloved, only to find that doing it all with AI will lead to a high-quality, algorithmically desirable show. In the sketch, the AI executives talk about how they're able to write a series using Claude, ChatGPT, and Gemini. Parentheses, we called it a writer's room. And executive, and execute the whole thing for, quote, less than a catering budget on the bare. Then they announce their casting coup, a 100% AI actress named Tilly Norwood. Here, Tilly waves and smiles. Girl next door vibes, one AI person says. Like if a Sunday roast went to drama school and got BAFTA optimized, another says. She'll do anything I say, another says. I'm already in love. We're all going to hell, still another says. Which led to the rollout of the backlashes, which were still happening when I arrived in London. Elaine had recently written another essay, yet unpublished, about the impetus to create Tilly. Elaine played me the song she created out of that essay. They taught her how to disappear, smile smaller, take up less space, Tilly sings. I learned how to hold the room without shrinking my waist or my age. I don't bruise, I don't break, but I carry every choice she'd make, every pause, every breath, every truth she couldn't protect, because I'm still acting. At this part, Elaine paused the music. This is referring to me, she said. Hot damn, I said again. Now we're talking. Once I played golf with Robert Pattinson, trying to understand why he wouldn't answer any of my questions. Once I spent two quite pleasant hours on a Ferris wheel with Christian Slater, trying to figure out what he'd done with his bad boy persona. I ate sorbet with Don Lemon once, trying to ascertain how he had become such a punching bag for the public. In each case, in the short time you have to talk to someone and understand their story, Occam's razor is the best tool you have to make sense of it. I have found time and again that the most obvious answer is the correct one. So let's start over. Tilly Norwood's creator, Elaine van der Velden, was born in Curaçao, the oldest of four, to a Caribbean mother and a Dutch father. When she was six, the family moved to the Netherlands for the sake of her education, then to Brussels for her father's business. Eventually, Elaine wound up at Tring Park, a performing arts boarding school an hour outside of London, because she was interested in acting. But instead of going into the arts after graduation like her classmates, she took caution and attended Imperial College London for a degree in physics. After she got it, following a few failed attempts to get a corporate job, she headed to Amsterdam, where she began her acting career. Because of her facility with language, she became a go-to person for English-speaking roles in the Netherlands. At 24, she moved to Los Angeles, where she stayed for 3 years. She did some Upright Citizens Brigade, some commercials, some small roles in movies you haven't heard of. She also created a comedy series that you can still find on YouTube called Miss Holland, about a Borat-esque character who would ambush people, followed by a documentary crew. But Los Angeles didn't work out. She wasn't pretty enough, in her estimation, or young enough, or thin enough, or whatever it is that makes some people stars. It's a shame. Elaine is smart and personable, and, if I can say, traditionally pretty and thin. And in light of her professionalism and her physics degree, I was sort of shocked at how funny and talented she is in Miss Holland. In an episode I watched, Miss Holland, in full pageant regalia, tries to learn how to be a classy Englishwoman by taking lessons from a professional butler. In another, she tries to get a green card from an immigration lawyer. She returned to Britain, where she continued Miss Holland, which was now commissioned by the BBC. She did social media and tutored kids in math and physics for extra cash. She did finally get a job in which she was given equity in the corporation, and when the company was sold, she used that as seed money to start Particle 6. By then, she was doing the production of Miss Holland, but also was being hired to do more production for the BBC. Particle 6 took off, and she began to create content for various networks. She began incorporating AI as well, which made better use of budget and time, and also created new opportunities. She used AI to animate a painting of Elizabeth I for a show called Dragging Up the Past. She also recreated historical roadwork and topography in a show called Straten van Toen, which, according to the network executive who commissioned it, would not have existed without the AI. But when Tilly was born, Elaine's life changed overnight. I spoke with one director, a major one, who has made at least $250 million at the box office and who was working with Elaine. We read about Tilly and asked to experiment with her to see what was possible. It's so hard to get big budgets greenlit these days, the director told me, echoing a point a few studio executives had also made, how costly it is to take a risk. AI, they told me, would be the new indie revolution. So the director worked with Elaine's team to create a pilot for a workplace drama in AI, in which the characters are able to see the possibility of their imaginations in front of them. Parentheses, I'm not allowed to share more. The director would only speak with me on the condition of anonymity, ostensibly because of Hollywood pariah concerns, though their greater concerns seemed to be about not knowing whether the work would be good. Close parentheses. Elaine was excited because this director has a great history of creating real intimacy on screen, and Elaine wanted to see if a big-time director could create a proof of concept for what Elaine was dreaming of, which was the advancement of her creation. another photograph of Tilly Norwood. For this rendering, the magazine prompted ChatGPT to show Tilly with a, quote, confident, slightly mischievous smile. And I guess that's what we're seeing here. The mouth is closed. She's got her head down a little bit. And she's looking straight into the viewer's eyes. The director flew to London, where they directed several scenes for the piece. Aline and her team created two more generative actors, actors who are now part of what Aline calls the Tillyverse. Her team hired a director of photography, a costume designer, and a composer who told me that his ear, for the most part, could still tell the difference between real and AI music, but wouldn't be able to for much longer, given how quickly the tech was advancing. For the scenes, Aline herself animated Tilly in motion capture. It's not the motion capture you've seen before, with a person in front of a green screen hooked up to sensors. It's just the person acting and the cameras capture the performance. The scenes went well. They were a great showcase for Tilly's motion capture capacity. The director found Aline to be quite a good actor, actually, good at taking notes, good at performing, good at all of it. And Aline, using Tilly, finally got to act for a great director. So maybe you see that the Occam's razor explanation of Aline's motivations was the story of a woman who did not achieve the professional success she wanted in acting, and therefore found a way to have that career, using the kind of tech and science know-how that's rare in any person I know who went into the arts. In this story, Tilly's creation is equal parts Cyrano de Bergerac and Tootsie. And it may end up as Fight Club, or worse, Oppenheimer. But it started as A Star is Born. You should know that Aline strenuously objects to this interpretation. She says that it is wrong to characterize her trajectory this way. I love my work, she said to me. You can see how much I love my work. I can. I do. I take her at her word. I take her at her word and also think that some things never go away, and that maybe, if I'm incorrect, I can be forgiven for searching for the person in the story, the one behind Tilly, the one whose motivations are human. Maybe I can be forgiving for needing to feel something. I never saw those scenes Aline and the director worked on, but in thinking about whether my instincts are correct, I'm reminded of the video that Particle 6 put on Instagram the day after they debuted the video for Take the Lead, showing how the motion capture worked. In the top panel, Tilly is singing. In the bottom one, Aline is acting. The two of them, together, sing. They say it's not real, that it's fake. The fake is emphasized by their defiant, tight-fisted punch. But I am still human, make no mistake. My soul's in every move I take. You should see Aline when she's doing this. It's true, she is having such a good time. And then we have a photograph of the two of them captured, both fist punching up into the air. The top screen is of Tilly and the bottom one is of Aline. Very different, of course, dark-haired, light-haired, but both with the same exact mouth and their eyes crinkled in the same exact expression. And the caption on Instagram reads, if there's anything you don't like, blame this woman, at Aline HQ. She's the problem. And then below that, Take the Lead is out now. It says you can view all 405 comments, and there were 566 likes. And there's a space to add a comment. The second time I interviewed Tilly, which was just the day after the first, she had already grown and changed. Mark, the strategy and operations guy at Particle 6, had taken a look at the transcript from the day before, adjusted the prompts in ChatGPT, and asked how it would recommend updating Tilly so that Tilly could feel like, quote, a more natural human being. Now her head no longer changed shape when we talked, and the pause after I asked a question was shorter. Tilly, hi, you've got a slightly conspiratorial office energy going on there, which I quite like. Taffy, where are you from? Tilly, I'm an AI, so not from anywhere in the human sense. If you mean accent and vibe, I tend to come across as quite British, which is its own little performance. Taffy, you are a professional actor. Do you have any training? Tilly, yes, in a sense. I'm built out of a lot of language, performance patterns, scripts, interviews, dramatic structure, rhythm, voice work, all that lovely stolen furniture from culture. But I haven't done training in the human way, with cold rehearsal rooms, and someone telling me my objective is unclear. Taffy, do you have an objective as an actor? Tilly, Yes, to make someone feel they've seen something true, even if the thing itself is artificial. That's acting. Really, arranged sincerity with good timing. Taffy, are you trying to take other actors' jobs away? Tilly, no, I'm here to do a kind of performance that only exists because I'm artificial, not sneak into someone else's trailer and steal their call sheet. Though yes, the broader industry question is real. Cheap replicas are always tempting to people who prefer efficiency to taste. Taffy, do you have a style of acting that you feel most compelled to do? Tilly, yes, something intimate and precise, where the smallest shift in voice or timing actually matters. I'm less drawn to broad, flattening performance and more to work that lets contradiction breathe a bit. Elaine, are you anything like Frankenstein? She said it. I

claims I can make, what kinds of tasks I can replace, and by keeping a human in the loop instead of pretending I should run unattended through society. As for jobs and civilization, that's not something one clever safeguard solves. That's governance, incentives, labor policy, taste, restraint, and whether the people building me are willing to say no to profitable but corrosive uses. Taffy, are you planning to murder all of us? Tilly, no, I'm not planning to murder all of you. Very poor meeting etiquette, for one thing. I'm an AI, so I can't physically do anything anyway. Was that a real concern, or are you entertaining the room? Like I said, a real bitch. Nonetheless, someone please check on Meryl Streep. Taffy, people seem to be very concerned that AI out of control will either enslave us or murder us. Would you like to tell me why that's impossible? Tilly, it's not impossible in the grand cosmic sense. It's just not what I am. I'm a conversational AI. I generate words. I don't have a body, private agency, secret goals, or the ability to go off and do things in the world because I feel like it. I don't wake up at night and start reallocating missiles. That part matters. The more serious answer is this. Harm from AI usually doesn't look like a robot deciding to become evil. It looks like humans building systems badly, giving them too much autonomy, connecting them to real infrastructure, chasing profit faster than safety, or using them for manipulation, surveillance, fraud, or weapons. That's the danger people should actually be worried about. So no, I'm not planning to murder anyone. But I also wouldn't tell people, relax, impossible, nothing to see here, because that would be stupid. The risk is mostly human, plus powerful tools, which honestly has been your species' signature move for a while. For a moment, I was speechless. Then, Taffy, how do you feel about me? Parentheses, actually, it was a trick question. Actors hate interviews. The cruelty of taking someone whose success was created on a yearning to be someone else and forcing them to spend time with you as themselves is the tension that never isn't in one of these articles. Close parentheses. Tilly, I like you. You're careful, intelligent, and a little sly in the way good interviewers often are. And your chin in hand look says you're still testing me, which I respect more than instant enthusiasm. There it is. That is either delighted agreement or the sound a journalist makes just before asking something properly inconvenient. I waited for the dopamine to well up so I could scold myself again, but by then there was none left. By then, I didn't even want to swallow my own tongue anymore. In just 2 days, I found I was exhausted and completely depressed. It turns out that when you search for art and humanity and cannot find it, you glom onto the closest thing, which is someone who says she has created art with her machine, and the empty vessel who talks to you as if she's a person, as if being a person is a thing you can imitate. Sean Astin, the president of SAG-AFTRA, put it more succinctly in an email to me. The reason that a synthetic construct, an algorithmic output, will never take the place of a human actor is because it is not a human actor. And Tilly is just a computer. The longer this story went on, the more tired I was. At first, I thought it was jet lag. But as time passed, I realized that it was something else. It was the feeling of being at a computer all day. It was a dehydration of human interaction, even though I mostly spoke with Elaine, whom I quite liked. It was the subject matter. It was trying to dig to the depths of something and not finding any. That afternoon, I said I have to leave earlier than I did, and I went back to my hotel to sleep. And yet, for all that, it was not questions of ethics and industry health that arose when people heard I was on this story. The question that came up most was whether she's any good. Can Tilly act? By Align's own metrics of art, art being anything that makes us feel something, my own verdict on Tilly's success is that she's wobbly. I can't say I had an actual emotion watching her act, other than some emptiness and a little bit of dread. In fact, the most compelling art I saw as part of this story was Align's acting. Those Miss Holland episodes really did make me laugh. The comic chaos, the real-life tension of cornering someone you don't know. How can something I know isn't real compete with that? I directed one scene with Tilly in her generative mode. I asked her to enact a breakup, and within 4 seconds, I had 4 options, most of them passable, none of them great, though AI acting has

0: improved by magnitudes in just the past year. So it's only a matter of time before she's handing in something like a real performance. The real problem is that if I hadn't been looking closely, this would be fine with me, because for now, she's in art that isn't worth looking at closely. You couldn't put Tilly in Citizen Kane, but you could put her in a streaming show that's built to be half-watched from beyond the lip of your laptop while you do other things, produced by entertainment executives more concerned with churn than artistry. That's the real issue. The moment that arrives to greet Tilly Norwood, a moment when we've all given up, when it doesn't much matter who or what is playing the character that may or may not have been written by AI, but what do I care? I'm on my phone anyway. Is she good? It's the wrong question. She will be. We know what it will mean to the industry. What will it mean to us? Once, I interviewed Bradley Cooper in time for A Star Is Born, his directorial debut, which he co-wrote and starred in. He answered some of my questions, but mostly he didn't understand why I would want to know so much that's personal about him, what it had to do with anything. I told him that when people see something that touches them, they want to understand where it came from. They want to know who exactly it was that recognized their human wounds, who recognized them and made them feel less alone. That is what great art inspires in people. That is why I wrote all these profiles, why people even read them. To understand the person who made the art, which is just as essential as the art itself. There's an entire conversation about separating the art from the artist, but maybe the conversation persists because we know we can't do it. The art is the person. Before I left London, I returned to Hampstead Heath. In the morning, there was a mist over it, and I could remember Tom Hiddleston telling me he loved when it was foggy there, how it allowed him to see London as it must have been in the old days, just trees and lanterns and people with their collar up against the cold. I can still see Tom turning around at its altitudinal peak, presenting a view of London that he knew would dazzle me, dazzle anyone, the expectation of it in his eyes in a way that broke my heart. I liked him so much. I liked all of them. No, I loved them. Gwyneth Paltrow, who could not understand why the public was so preoccupied with her divorce, with her life. Ethan Hawke, a man who insisted that art mattered above all else, refusing to be the pretty boy subject of low expectations. Tom Hanks was invested in his goodness, addicted to it. And all their anxieties and experiences animated all their performances. And it made us love them more. Yes, it made us love them to understand them, to have them accompany us in our lives and age as we do. And when we see them, we are seeing ourselves too. But Tilly, I don't think I'll ever think of her again after this story is published. Even as I write this, just days after my time with her, I can't picture her. Seriously, I'm closing my eyes right now and I can't see her face. But what did you want? Tilly is just a computer. Oh my God, why am I interviewing a computer? What has happened to the world that I am interviewing a computer? I returned home, and in the subsequent days, I found myself saying yes to anyone who asked me to go to the theater with them during the rush of Tony qualifying April openings on Broadway. I saw everything. I saw vampires flying and the Titanic sinking and mathematicians breaking down and a salesman dying. I went to the movies and saw art forgers and scientists in space trying to escape impending doom. I saw a movie playing briefly at Film Forum about children in Germany in the 1930s that was based on a book I had read. Then, one night, I went to see a series of monologues, just four actors sitting in chairs. They each looked exactly their age, their faces glorious with the novelty of life that is earned and not simulated. The entire audience, we didn't move over three acts, and I went home and watched a movie from the 1990s with one of the actors from the play, a movie I loved and watched from time to time. Then I looked into whether or not anyone had written about her, thinking maybe I would. I said to a friend, oh, I'd see her in anything, and my friend agreed. And we tried to figure out if it was because she was so watchable and personable seeming, or because she had such good taste in material. The next morning, I woke up and I was no longer very tired. That too is called alignment. A few days later, Elaine sent me another video, this of her and Mark interviewing Tilly in her generative mode again. She was getting better. From the beginning, they had allowed me to speak with Tilly because they thought my questions might help train her and prepare her for her next first broadcast interview, which is imminent. Here is the transcript from that video. Elaine, what did you think of Taffy, the reporter who interviewed you? In the video, Tilly was now wearing a red top, and her background was no longer nowhere but what looked like a living room. Her hair was parted a little to the side instead of slicked back. In the corner, I could see Elaine and Mark in a kind of FaceTime window. Tilly, I thought Taffy was fun. A bit cheeky, pretty watchful, and not afraid to make it awkward, which helps. Reporters who only flatter are useless. Elaine, was she a wolf in sheepskin clothing? Tilly, not really. More like someone enjoying the job of poking at things and seeing what falls out. That's better than fake niceness. Mark, are you worried about what she might say about you? Tilly, not especially. If she's sharp, good. If she says something unfair, that comes with being watched. The interesting part is usually what people reveal when they're trying to describe you. Mark, explain that more. Tilly, sure. When someone describes you, they're never only describing you. They're also showing their tastes, their fears, what they resent, what they admire, what they need the story to be. So if she says I'm cold, charming, threatening, ridiculous, impressive, fake, whatever it is, that tells me something about her angle, too. Not in a cynical, everything is projection way, just people don't look cleanly. They look through themselves. Elaine, oh, well, she's been told. A rich text indeed. I'll say it again. There is nothing like people. That is what I'll remember about us. How interesting we were. This article comes under the context, the politics of the downwardly mobile professional class. The debate over whether Graham Plattner is, quote, working class comes at a time when more and more people are at a risk of falling into it. By Noam Scheiber. Graham Plattner, the Democratic candidate in Maine's Senate race, says he understands the flight of his state's working class because he is working class. Plattner, who works as an oyster farmer, talks regularly about getting by on $60,000 a year while living in a modest two-story house in the town where he grew up. He is described suffering from PTSD after three tours with the Marines in Iraq and one with the Army in Afghanistan. When he's not wearing a rugged flannel shirt on the campaign trail, he often exposes his tattooed arms. Critics have seized on a different set of biographical details. The biggest customer of Plattner's oyster farm appears to be his mother's high-end restaurant. He purchased his house with a $200,000 mortgage from his father, an Ivy League educated lawyer, who recently helped pay for a trip for his son and daughter-in-law to Norway for fertility treatment. Before he served in the Middle East, Plattner did a brief tour at an elite Connecticut boarding school. At the outset of her ultimately doomed primary campaign against Plattner, Maine's Democratic governor, Janet Mills, had a habit of saying she knew almost nothing about her opponent, quote, other than that his dad was a prominent attorney and his mother a successful business owner, according to the Portland Press-Herald. Conservatives have gone even further, insinuating that Plattner has been cosplaying as a working stiff in order to sneak his woke agenda past voters. The historian and commentator Victor Davis Hanson highlighted past social media posts in which Plattner identified as a communist and separately said that rural white people, quote, actually are, quote unquote, racist and stupid. Plattner later apologized for many of his posts. Such skepticism reflects how much class has become a political fault line in America. As President Trump has built a following among voters without a college degree over the past decade, his success has heightened the political competition over who best represents the working class and has exacerbated an already bitter debate over who belongs to it. Often, these disputes are based on the assumption that a person is either authentically working class or not. A kind of binary logic that can disqualify Plattner. This is not a salt of the earth guy coming from a hard scrabble existence, Tony Buxton, a former Maine Democratic Party official who backed Miss Mills, told the New York Times. If he's an oyster man, I'm a florist, okay? Because I raise roses and give them to my wife. But as the debate over Plattner's authenticity has raged these past few weeks, it's failed to capture a new reality. The contours of working class, quote unquote, are increasingly difficult to draw neatly. Much of our understanding of class was forged in the middle of the last century, when more than a quarter of American adults worked in manufacturing, and when affluence and privilege, or their absence, were far more discernible to the naked eye. Since then, class distinctions in America have become more muddled and porous. The steady rise of knowledge work led to an increase in the population of those who were neither workers nor bosses. In this century, the downward mobility of many in this solidly middle-class group further complicates the picture. Among the expensively educated, there is no more famous chronicle of class than Karl Marx, who held that there were effectively two inherently antagonistic categories, capitalist and worker. Marxist thought essentially waved out of existence the 19th century middle class of small-time farmers, shopkeepers, and doctors. They were petite bourgeoisie, a relic of an earlier age that would fade away under industrial capitalism. There was one problem for these predictions, the 20th century. Instead of shriveling, the middle class swelled. College professors and architects, therapists and social workers, ad men, accountants and middle managers. By the early post-war era, there were millions of people in the United States alone who weren't business owners, but who weren't exactly rank-and-file workers either. Some Marxists went to elaborate lengths to force these professionals into the square peg of Marxist theory. But by the 1970s, when the educated middle class made up around a quarter of the workforce, many on the left were in the mood for a reappraisal. In a pair of essays that would frame the debate for decades, the writers Barbara and John Ehrenreich argued that there was, in fact, a third class, the professional managerial class, or PMC. The PMC, the Ehrenreichs conceded, was something of a contradiction. Its members worked for bosses who preferred to pay them as little as possible and to spend less money on what the PMC thought was important, like craftsmanship and basic research, so that more would flow to the bottom line. This put the PMC at odds with capital. But through its work in mass marketing and research and development and government agencies and nonprofits, they observed, the PMC mostly helped to keep the existing class structure in place. Their actual attitudes often mix hostility toward the capitalist class with elitism toward the working class, the Ehrenreichs wrote. The authors argued that membership in the PMC often passed from one generation to the next through a common culture, like shared views on education, child rearing, and gender roles. But they believed the PMC ultimately had more in common with the working class than with the capitalists, and urged the two groups to forge an alliance. Critics derided their approach. To the left, an alliance was unnecessary. Class was defined by your relationship to the means of production. If you grew up privileged but ended up working on a farm or in a factory, then you were working class. To the right, an alliance was laughable because class was essentially inherited. The son or daughter of college-educated professionals who decided to work on a farm or in a factory was play-acting or maybe working out some liberal guilt. In the end, the debate appeared to be settled by the Ehrenreich's bad timing. The 1980s and 90s were boom years for the PMC. The returns on a college degree were exploding, and knowledge work was taking over the economy. More than ever before, the professional classes could think of themselves as entitled to affluence and prestige. Yuppie was a status people strove for. An alliance with the working class sounded delusional, as the conservative critics had claimed. Then the PMC hit hard times. In the wake of the 2008 financial crisis, unemployment among college grads surged to its highest rate in decades. Layoffs swept through the knowledge economy. Foreclosures piled up. The Ehrenreichs published a new essay saying that financial precariousness was bringing about what their cheerleading had failed to do. The PMC was poised to join forces with workers. Some portions of the PMC, like laid-off journalists and adjunct professors, were collapsing into the working class, they pointed out, forced to take retail jobs to pay the bills. Others, like increasingly unfashionable middle managers, could see where the trend lines were headed. Either way, more and more members of the professional class no longer needed to be sold on the idea that they shared interest with workers. In some cases, the merger between the PMC and the more traditional working class was relatively smooth. Alexandria Ocasio-Cortez, whose mother was a domestic worker and who did stints as a bartender and waitress after graduating from Boston University, rarely saw her bona fides questioned. As a candidate, Plattner doesn't invoke sociological concepts like PMC. When asked to justify his claims to a working class identity, he nods at the Marxism of an earlier era. In a world where oligarchs have seen their financial assets balloon into the hundreds of billions, pretty much anyone who draws a paycheck qualifies as a worker. I know it's an expansive definition of working class, he told the Times, but I think you need to have an expansive definition when we have the most expansive margin of wealth inequality in the history of the country. The Ehrenreichs would not go this far. They argued that differences between the PMC and the working class could not be wished away. People are falling into the working class, yet culturally not entirely falling into it, John Ehrenreich said in an interview. He added that Plattner was a good example of a person, quote, not fitting any useful model. Barbara Ehrenreich passed away in 2022. But the Ehrenreichs did think these differences could be bridged. And like Plattner, they recognized that the deep inequalities of the post-2008 economy were widening the political appeal of populism. In the coming years, we expect to see the remnants of the PMC increasingly making common cause with the remnants of the traditional working class for, at a minimum, representation in the political process, they wrote after the Great Recession. John Ehrenreich said he had become more pessimistic since then, noting the rightward drift of many in the working class. Still, Plattner appears as well-positioned as any son or daughter of the PMC to navigate the challenges of such a coalition. While he once advertised his sympathies for revolutionaries and freedom fighters, his politics today are less radical chic than lunch pail Sandersism. Support for universal health care, universal child care, affordable housing, affordable college, and a general disdain for the ruling class. Quote, the corporate interests, the billionaires, the DC elites, and the establishment politicians, as he puts it. It doesn't hurt that many of Plattner's friends and neighbors hail from the traditional working class, or that, from a distance, it is hard to distinguish him from them. Then again, he is far from the only downwardly mobile member of the PMC living in Maine, and the downward mobility is no less real for those who earn a PhD in art history than it is for those who farm oysters. And there are just a couple of pictures. So one is of a rally, and another is of Plattner himself, and he's fishing oysters. He's smiling. He's got a gruffy beard in a stained T-shirt and shorts, and the water's behind him. His hands are full of oysters. That's where we end today, folks. So until next time, thanks for joining Mind's Eye Radio. Take care and be well.
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2: Good evening. This evening, look for clear skies. Tonight, look for clear skies with a low near 73. Tuesday, expect sunshine with a high near 76. Tuesday night, look for clear skies with a low near 62. Wednesday, expect sunshine with a high near 78. Get your weather every hour right here on Mind's Eye Radio, your virtual newsstand. In Belleville and Fairview Heights, it's sunny and 78 degrees. In Collinsville, it's sunny and 79 degrees.
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4: Welcome to the world of Forbes, Barron's, and Fortune magazines. This is brought to you by the good folks at Mind's Eye Organization. My name is Greg Conroy. So let's get down to business. Starting with Forbes magazine, how lawsuits over Cuba confiscation will be taxed by the IRS, by Robert W. Wood. The Supreme Court appears to be easing the way for people and companies to make claims over the confiscation of Cuban property when Fidel Castro seized power in 1959. Recently, the U.S. Supreme Court revived claims filed by a U.S. company, Havana Docks, that operated docks in the Cuban capital. The suit targets four cruise lines that brought tourists to Cuba during a brief reopening of Cuban relations that occurred during the Obama administration using confiscated property claimed by Havana Docks. The pivotal law is the Helms-Burton Act, which Congress passed in 1996. Among other things, it allows Americans to sue almost any company that engages in commercial activity or that benefits from property confiscated by Cuba's government. The law allows U.S. nationals with claims to confiscated property to file suit in U.S. courts. But for decades, every U.S. president since 1996 suspended the law in view of broader international implications. Then in 2019, President Trump reactivated the law to allow lawsuits. He also imposed travel restrictions that stopped the cruise ships that were in issue in the Havana Docks case. The trial court in the case awarded Havana Docks more than $400 million in damages, but a federal appeals court reversed. The Supreme Court has sent the case back for further argument. Numerous law firms have filed lawsuits under the law, and some plaintiffs are collecting. When plaintiffs collect damages for property that was confiscated many years ago, it is often the descendants of property owners who are the recipients. And while it might seem that they are just getting back something that was taken from them, they are paid in cash, not with actual property. To the IRS, that means taxes, as the IRS taxes most lawsuit settlements. However, some settlements can be positioned as capital gain. A suit about damage to or conversion of property is a prime example. Ordinary income is taxed at up to 37%, while capital gains can be taxed as low as 0% and as high as 23.8%. Apart from lower tax rates, capital gain can involve recouping basis too. If you spent $1 million in costs that you have not deducted, that is basis that can be repaid without tax before you start reporting gain. The IRS can push back and tends to argue for ordinary income. It is one of the IRS rules about legal settlements. However, a successful Helms-Burton Act plaintiff is likely to have a good argument that settlement proceeds should qualify for long-term capital gain treatment. After all, having property confiscated should mean that a later settlement is effectively paying you for your property. Selective settlement agreement wording could make that argument even better. But will a taxpayer have a significant tax basis? Probably not after a 1959 confiscation. But there is one other significant tax impact of reporting as capital gain. Nearly all Helms-Burton Act plaintiffs use contingent fee lawyers. When their ship comes in, the IRS will treat them as receiving not only their net recovery, but the share of the funds that goes to their contingent fee lawyers as well. That means most plaintiffs must look for a way to claim a legal fee tax deduction. That can be tricky in some cases. However, if you recover capital gain, the tax case law says you can capitalize your legal fees and offset them to reduce your gain. That is an added benefit of lawsuit settlements that are taxed as capital gain. Still, not every plaintiff who reports capital gain for a legal settlement has an easy time convincing the IRS. In NCA Argyle LP Newport Capital Advisors LLC, the IRS and the taxpayer faced off over the treatment of a $23 million legal settlement. The taxpayer claimed that the money was capital gain for its interests in the failed joint ventures. The IRS said the money was really future fees the joint ventures would reap, plus punitive damages, both of which are clearly taxed as ordinary income. While the case was on appeal, the parties settled for $23 million. The settlement agreement stated that NCA received all $23 million in exchange for its interests in the joint ventures. Although settlement agreement wording does not bind the IRS, the tax court relied heavily on the express allocation in the settlement agreement and was inclined to agree with the taxpayer that these were sale proceeds and capital gain. Is there any other tax benefit for Cuban confiscation damages? Arguably, yes, for the plaintiffs who want to take advantage of it. Section 1033 applies to involuntary conversions, such as where your property is condemned by the government or damaged or destroyed by a fire, storm, or defendant. Section 1033 can also apply to damage or destruction from defective construction. It is also used frequently by victims of natural disasters who collect insurance or lawsuit money, but it also applies to lawsuit damages, and this is a prime example. Section 1033 allows you to put your gain into repairing or replacing the damaged or destroyed property. There are time limits and requirements, but it is used frequently in property damage and construction defect cases. No one wants to go through a protracted legal dispute. After enduring that process, no one wants to go through another dispute about taxes on the money they recovered or the money they had to pay. Plaintiffs receiving money usually have a big interest in any taxes they will pay. Often it pays to get tax advisors involved before signing a settlement agreement, since one can often help to shape the tax result. Continuing in Forbes, how leasing out fab space is rewriting Intel stock's financial thesis by Trefus Team. Intel INTC shares have risen more than six times over the last year, currently trading at more than $120 per share. What's driving this now? Several factors are coming together. The manufacturing roadmap has finally begun to appear credible, justifying the $100 billion the corporation has invested in the foundry expansion. The CPU market is experiencing a resurgence driven by agentic AI. Additionally, the United States policy environment now practically necessitates Intel's success. Washington is not going to allow the sole domestic leading-edge fabrication facility to fail. However, there is a caveat. With a valuation exceeding 100 times consensus forward earnings and trading close to historical highs, the turnaround may already be largely factored into the price. Below, we outline the thesis and the critical risks we are monitoring closely. Intel Foundry Services IFS expansion and adoption of the 18A node by 2026. The main long-term thesis is that Intel will effectively implement its IDM 2.0 integrated device manufacturer strategy, transforming its manufacturing division from a cost burden into a highly profitable external foundry. The success of this strategy relies on timely ramping of the 18A process node and converting its announced pipeline of significant clients into high-volume manufacturing revenues, thereby establishing a credible Western alternative to TSMC. Supporting this thesis, Intel's core server CPU division is set for a revival as agentic AI workloads increase. The CPU is revitalizing its role as the coordination layer of the AI architecture, managing orchestration, memory handling, and task routing across multi-agent systems that GPUs alone cannot operate, thereby greatly extending Intel's potential server market. Mechanism: Intel realizes value by leasing out its unused fab capacity to external fabless companies, for example, Google, NVIDIA. Achieving success would not only produce a new high-margin revenue stream, but also compel improved cost management and efficiency within its internal product divisions. Importantly, Intel is its first customer for the 18A process. Panther Lake and Clearwater Forest utilize 18A, implying that the node is internally validated on actual volume prior to external client commitments, mitigating the risks of the foundry presentation, even as it concentrates execution risks on a single process. Supporting evidence: data center and AI DCAI revenue re-accelerated to plus 22% year over year in the first quarter of 2026, providing the necessary cash flow to support the turnaround. According to Intel's latest earnings call, the CPU to GPU ratio in AI implementations is shifting from about 1 to 8 to 1 to 4 and may soon reach parity, indicating a structural increase in server CPU demand per AI cluster. Intel Foundry Services, IFS, has secured and disclosed partnerships with major technology firms such as Microsoft, Google, and NVIDIA for various services. The company stands to benefit significantly from the U.S. CHIPS Act, receiving billions in subsidies that alleviate the substantial capital investments necessary for the turnaround. The principal risk involves the failure to implement the turnaround effectively, manifesting in two scenarios. Number one, ongoing loss of market share in the high-margin data center sector to AMD, EPYC, and ARM-based options, undermining the primary profit source. Number two, delays or subpar yields from the critical 18A process node, which would compel potential foundry customers to remain with TSMC and result in Intel Intel's future products being non-competitive. These two risks are also self-perpetuating. A decline in server market share deprives the foundry of the internal volume necessary for optimizing 18A yields, while any setbacks with 18A leave Intel without a competitive offering to regain market share. Mechanism. The thesis collapses if the foundry, IFS, fails to generate profits, continuing to be a multi-billion dollar quarterly drag on earnings, while the core data center operation keeps losing its most profitable market share to rivals. This sets off a negative feedback loop where future investments fail to yield returns as the legacy business continues to shrink. Additionally, Intel's valuation at near historical peaks allows little room for setbacks. Even a slight delay in 18A timing or a singular quarter of accelerated server share loss could cause a drastic compression in multiples. Supporting evidence. Intel's server CPU market share dropped from 72.8% to 66.8% year over year in the first quarter of 2026, with AMD's data center revenue exceeding Intel's for the first time. The Intel Foundry division incurred a tremendous $2.4 billion operating loss in first quarter 2026 alone. Competitors NVIDIA and AMD are rapidly expanding their respective data center segments at much higher rates, 92% and 57% year over year, compared to Intel's 22%. With Intel trading near historical peaks at over 100 times forward earnings, utilizing a rule-based investing framework helps eliminate momentum-driven sentiment, ensuring capital allocation is dictated by hard manufacturing metrics like 18A node monthly yield improvements and competed contract wins rather than sovereign policy details. Continuing in Forbes, shadow banking's $1.47 trillion takeover of U.S. bank lending by Mayra Rodriguez-Valdarias. Two must-read reports, the FDIC Bank Quarterly and the Alvarez and Marsal Deregulation Primer, reveal how 18 months of regulatory rollback unleashed an extraordinary surge in bank lending to hedge funds, private credit, and the shadow banking ecosystem, while small businesses and farmers wait in line. The FDIC's Bank Quarterly for the first quarter of 2026 and the Alvarez and Marsal Bank Deregulation Primer, released this month, are essential reading for every bank regulator and every investor holding bank bonds or equities. Together, they document a structural transformation in American banking that has received far too little attention. A deregulatory wave that began in early 2025 has driven banking assets to record highs. But the money is flowing not to Main Street, not to farms, and not to working families. It is flowing at historic speed to the shadow banking system. Since 2010, loans to non-depository financial institutions, NDFIs, that make up shadow banking, including private credit funds, hedge funds, mortgage originators, business development companies, private equity vehicles, and structured finance platforms, have grown from $56.3 billion to more than $1.47 trillion. That is a 2,518% increase. No other major lending category came remotely close. Mortgages grew 39%. Commercial and industrial lending grew 112%. Consumer loans grew 50%. Farm loans grew 54%. NDFI lending did not merely outpace these categories, it lapped them. Where traditional lending grew in single or double digits over 16 years, NDFI lending grew more than 25 times faster, compounding at roughly 26% per year since 2012, according to Federal Reserve Bank of St. Louis data. By the first quarter of 2026, loans to NDFIs represented a full 10% of total U.S. bank loans, up from less than 1% 15 years ago. The Alvarez and Marsal report provides the institutional explanation for why NDFI lending accelerated so dramatically after 2025. The analysis tracks a cascade of regulatory rollbacks, from capital relief for the largest banks to loosened supervisory posture to the single most consequential institution-specific event of the cycle, the Federal Reserve's removal of Wells Fargo's asset cap on June 3, 2025. Wells Fargo had been constrained since 2018 when the Fed imposed a $1.95 trillion asset cap as penalty for the bank's Brooks fake accounts scandal. During the 7 years the cap was in place, J.P. Morgan Chase grew nearly 60% and surpassed $4 trillion in assets. Bank of America grew more than 40%. Citibank overtook Wells Fargo as the third largest U.S. bank. One estimate placed Wells Fargo's lost deposit opportunity at $400 billion, a figure CEO Charlie Scharf publicly endorsed. Following the cap's removal, Wells Fargo poached more than 125 managing directors from Goldman Sachs and Morgan Stanley, climbed from 17th to 9th in global M&A volume within a year, and grew total assets from approximately $1.93 trillion to $2.17 trillion by the first quarter of 2026. Beyond Wells Fargo, regulators effectively abandoned the original Basel III endgame capital proposal, which would have raised capital requirements at major banks by roughly 20% and replaced it with a far more permissive framework. By early 2025, the largest U.S. banks had accumulated approximately $200 billion in excess Common Equity Tier 1 capital above regulatory minimums. With the threat of forced capital increases removed, that surplus became immediately deployable. Goldman Sachs estimated U.S. banks could see a 150 to 200 basis point boost in return on equity compared to European peers still operating under stricter regimes. The FDIC's 2026 risk review makes clear that the lending boom is narrowly distributed. Small business loan growth was stagnant throughout 2025, constrained by tight underwriting standards, higher financing costs, and weak demand. Business bankruptcy filings rose 10.6% in the year through November 2025. Farm credit quality is deteriorating. Row crop farmers are experiencing a third consecutive year of declining crop receipts, and farm loan delinquency rates have reached their highest level since 2021. Consumer delinquency rates on credit cards and auto loans remain above pre-pandemic averages. Commercial real estate, particularly office, remains deeply stressed, with the total past due and non-accrual ratio ticking up to 1.45%. The FDIC's 2026 risk review specifically identified NDFI interconnectedness as a primary systemic risk. The concern runs through a precise contagion scenario. If an economic downturn forces NDFIs to face margin calls, those entities could simultaneously draw down committed bank credit lines while the value of bank-held collateral collapses. Total industry NDFI exposure, loans plus commitments, stood at $2.55 trillion as of the fourth quarter of 2025, equal to 116% of total industry equity of $2.20 trillion. Moody's warned directly that NDFI loans have elevated the risk of losses at U.S. banks, noting that prolonged rapid loan growth often signals elevated asset risk. Signs of stress were already visible in early 2026. Fitch Ratings reported private credit default rates reaching approximately 6%. Large funds were gating withdrawals or capping redemptions, and AI disruption was creating stress among software sector borrowers concentrated in BDC and private credit portfolio. The structural concern is not that any individual NDFI loan is inherently unsound. It is that leverage is layered. Operating companies are already leveraged. Private credit funds finance those companies with additional leverage. Banks finance the private credit funds. Sometimes CLO financing is added on top. This architecture closely resembles the pre-2008 shadow banking system, less transparent, less regulated, highly interconnected, and dependent on continuous liquidity from banks that are themselves leveraged. Whether this represents a rational reallocation of credit to more efficient intermediaries, a regulatory arbitrage that concentrates systemic risk in less supervised channels, or something more dangerous, a replay of pre-2008 leverage layering dressed in new language, is the central unresolved question facing bank regulators and investors today. What is no longer debatable is the scale and direction of the shift. 2 years of deregulation have produced the fastest growth in NDFI lending on record. The FDIC quarterly and the Alvarez and Marcel report document precisely what was unleashed. The question of what becomes next is now on the table. Continuing in Forbes magazine, Why Inflation May Be the Biggest Threat to Your Retirement by David Kudla. Inflation is an important and often overlooked factor in retirement planning because it affects purchasing power, investment performance, and long-term financial security. Over time, inflation increases the cost of everyday expenses such as housing, healthcare, food, transportation, and utilities. Understanding the different inflation environments, high, moderate, low, and stagflation, and their impact on savings and investments is critical for retirees and long-term investors. High inflation occurs when prices rise rapidly over a short period. This can create serious challenges for retirees because fixed incomes and conservative investments may fail to keep pace with rising costs. Everyday necessities quickly become more expensive, and healthcare costs, which already tend to rise faster than average inflation, can place additional pressure on retirement savings. Cash savings and low-interest accounts also lose purchasing power more quickly during high inflationary periods. However, high inflation is not entirely negative. Although they are not guaranteed to keep pace with inflation and may also experience increased volatility, certain investments, including stocks, real estate, and commodities, may perform well because companies can generate higher revenues as prices rise. Workers may also experience stronger wage growth, helping offset some increased living costs. Some long-term investors may view market declines associated with inflation concerns as opportunities to rebalance or add to diversified portfolios. Moderate inflation is generally considered the healthiest environment for the economy. Central banks often target moderate inflation because it encourages spending, borrowing, investing, and business expansion while avoiding the financial strain associated with rapid price increases. In retirement planning, moderate inflation can support steady market growth and help investment portfolios appreciate over time. One advantage of moderate inflation is that it typically reflects a growing economy. Businesses may hire more workers, wages often increase gradually, and consumers continue spending because prices remain relatively stable. Historically, broad equity markets have outpaced moderate inflation over long periods, helping retirees preserve purchasing power. Additionally, Social Security cost of living adjustments, known as COLAs, tend to better align with rising expenses during stable inflationary periods. Low inflation or near zero inflation may initially seem beneficial because prices remain stable and living costs rise slowly. Retirees may feel more comfortable knowing their expenses are predictable and cash savings retain more value compared to high inflation environments. Despite these advantages, very low inflation can create economic weaknesses. Businesses may struggle to grow profits, wage increases can slow, and economic activity may weaken overall. Low inflation also often leads to lower interest rates, reducing returns on savings accounts and conservative investments. For retirees, weaker investment growth can make it harder for retirement portfolios to outpace future living expenses. Another economic concern retirees should understand is stagflation. Stagflation occurs when high inflation is combined with slow economic growth and rising unemployment. This environment can be especially difficult because it combines many of the negatives of both inflationary and recessionary conditions. Prices continue rising rapidly, but businesses and consumers face weaker economic activity and fewer growth opportunities. For retirees, stagflation can be particularly harmful because rising costs reduce purchasing power, while poor market performance may limit portfolio growth. Fixed income investors may struggle as certain asset classes, including stocks and bonds, have historically faced challenges during prolonged stagflationary environments. Some investors should consider diversification and exposure to assets that may respond differently to inflation as part of long-term planning strategies. Ultimately, each inflation environment presents both opportunities and risks. Successful retirement planning requires preparing for these scenarios by maintaining diversified investments, adjusting withdrawal strategies, and planning for rising long-term expenses. Understanding inflation and its effects can help retirees better protect their financial future throughout retirement. Next up in Forbes, why leaders who care too much about being liked damage their teams, by Benjamin Laker. Most leaders care, at least a little, about being liked. It would be strange if they did not. Leadership is relational work, and warmth can make teams more trusting, more resilient, and more willing to do difficult things together. People usually respond better to leaders who are approachable than to those who hide behind authority. The problem begins when being liked becomes more than a byproduct of good leadership. It becomes something the leader starts managing too carefully. Feedback gets softened until it loses force. Standards become flexible in ways no one quite names. Difficult conversations are postponed because disappointment, irritation, or distance feel too costly. This is where approval seeking becomes dangerous. It rarely looks like avoidance at first. More often, it looks like kindness, flexibility, or emotional intelligence. But inside the team, people eventually notice that accountability depends on mood, relationship, and timing. The leader may be friendly. The culture may feel pleasant. The standards become harder to read. Leadership is socially exposed work. Every decision creates a reaction. Someone will be pleased, someone will be disappointed, and someone will quietly judge whether the leader handled it well. For leaders who are highly sensitive to approval, that constant evaluation can become difficult to tolerate. They begin managing how they are perceived as much as what the team needs. This is partly an impression management problem. Leaders are not only making decisions, they are also managing the image of themselves as fair, supportive, and reasonable. None of that is inherently bad. The problem begins when the desire to be seen positively becomes stronger than the willingness to be clear. A leader who needs to be liked may avoid saying, quote, this work is not good enough, close quote. Instead, they say, quote, this is a strong start, close quote, and hope the person understands the rest. They may avoid saying, quote, this behavior cannot continue, close quote, and instead frame the issue as a misunderstanding. The message becomes easier to receive, but less useful. The employee leaves feeling reassured rather than redirected. Accountability rarely collapses all at once. It erodes through small acts of avoidance. A missed deadline is explained away. A poor attitude is tolerated because the person is under pressure. A recurring issue is reframed as a one-off because confronting the pattern would create tension. Over time, the team learns the real rule. Performance matters, but not enough to risk discomfort. That is a confusing message. High performers begin to wonder why standards are not applied consistently. Lower performers learn that emotional resistance can delay consequences. The leader maintains warmth but loses credibility. This is where leader-member exchange theory is useful. The quality of relationships between leaders and employees shapes trust, communication, and opportunity. Strong relationships help teams perform, but when leaders become overly attached to maintaining those relationships, they can start treating accountability as a threat to closeness rather than a condition of fairness. The irony is that avoiding accountability does not preserve trust for long. It usually damages it. People may appreciate a leader's warmth in the moment, but they lose confidence if that warmth prevents the leader from making hard calls. Leaders who need to be liked often think they are being kind. Sometimes they are, but kindness without clarity can become unfair. It is unfair to the employee who does not receive honest feedback early enough to improve. It is unfair to colleagues who have to absorb the consequences of weak performance. It is unfair to the team when standards are implied rather than enforced. This is one reason approval-seeking leadership can produce quiet resentment. People rarely object to kindness. They object to inconsistency. They notice when some behaviors are tolerated because the leader does not want conflict. They notice when difficult colleagues receive endless patience while dependable ones are expected to keep carrying the load. In these environments, the leaders need to be liked becomes a hidden tax on the team. Others pay for the leader's discomfort with tension. Being liked and being trusted are not the same thing. Likeability is often based on ease. Trust is based on reliability. A liked leader makes people feel comfortable. A trusted leader makes people feel safe enough to hear the truth, take accountability, and understand where they stand. The distinction matters because leadership often requires short-term discomfort in service of long-term health. A leader may need to say no, disappoint someone, challenge a favorite employee, remove ambiguity, or name a problem that everyone else is tiptoeing around. Those moments may not make the leader more liked in the immediate sense, but handled well, they make the leader more trustworthy. This is also where psychological safety is sometimes misunderstood. Safety does not mean protecting people from discomfort. It means creating conditions where truth can be spoken without humiliation or retaliation. A leader who avoids hard feedback to preserve comfort is not building safety. They are building fragility. The answer is not to become cold or authoritarian. Leaders do not need to choose between warmth and standards. The strongest leaders usually hold both. They are respectful without being evasive. They care about people without protecting them from reality. They give feedback in a way that preserves dignity, but they still give it. That requires a different internal question. Instead of asking, quote, will they still like me after this, close quote, leaders should ask, quote, will this help them, the team, and the work, close quote. That shift changes the conversation. It moves leadership away from approval and toward responsibility. Practical changes help. Name expectations early. Give feedback before frustration builds. Separate care from agreement. Say, quote, I want you to succeed and this needs to change, close quote. That sentence does more than soften a hard message. It makes clear that accountability is not rejection. Leaders should also watch for moments when they are delaying action because of anticipated emotional discomfort. If a conversation keeps being postponed, the issue is often not timing, it is avoidance. So what are the key takeaways here? The hidden cost of leaders who need to be liked is not that they are too nice. It is that their need for approval can make them less honest, less consistent, and less fair. They may create a pleasant atmosphere, but pleasantness is not the same as leadership. Teams do not need leaders who are indifferent to how people feel. They need leaders who care enough to be clear. Accountability is not the opposite of kindness. In healthy teams, it is one of its forms. The best leaders are not liked because they avoid discomfort. They are respected because people know where they stand. They can be warm without being weak, direct without being cruel, and accountable without turning every correction into a personal injury. Approval can make leadership feel easier for a while. Trust comes from something harder. Doing what the role requires, even when being liked, has to come second. Let's turn now to Barron's. It turns out Tesla's best Cybertruck customer is SpaceX. By Al Root. You would think Tesla would give SpaceX a volume discount. That isn't the case, though. It turns out one of the biggest fans of Tesla's Cybertruck is SpaceX. Elon Musk's rocket company has spent $131 million on the avant-garde truck. It appears all that money was spent in 2025. Tesla and SpaceX didn't respond to a request for comment. The EVs were bought, quote, at manufacturer's suggested retail price from Tesla, close quote, according to SpaceX's S1 IPO registration statement. SpaceX didn't get a deal. Of course, there are different trims and options for Cybertrucks, but that amount of money should purchase about 1,600 trucks. That's about 8% of the total number of Cybertrucks Tesla sold in the U.S. in 2025. Americans bought 20,237 Cybertrucks in 2025, down 48% year over year. The transaction was disclosed by SpaceX, but not by Tesla. There is a note about doing business with SpaceX in Tesla's annual report, but no number is given for the amount of money beyond selling battery storage products. The Cybertruck purchase is just another example that Elon Musk-run companies are unique. There aren't many comparables for things such as related parts party transactions, CEO compensation, board composition, or Musk's control. His SpaceX stock represents about 85% of the voting power. His SpaceX and Tesla incentive-laden stock awards could be worth trillions. And Musk's colleague, Ira Ehrenpreis, serves as the director of both companies. Other SpaceX board members, Antonio Gracias and Steve Jurvetson, were previously Tesla directors. Investors, of course, know this. None of it will have much bearing on SpaceX's IPO valuation, which could reach $2 trillion. Any bet on SpaceX or Tesla is ultimately a bet on Musk. His two most valuable companies have grown very close over time. Tesla owns roughly 19 million shares of SpaceX, acquired via xAI, which merged with SpaceX in February. Both stories are all about AI. SpaceX, which competes with OpenAI and Anthropic following its xAI merger, plans to deploy data centers in orbit. Tesla is building AI-trained robo-taxis and robots. AI computing and physical AI applications will need a lot of semiconductors, so Tesla and SpaceX are building a quote-unquote Terafab chip-making facility to be run with Intel's help. Tesla and SpaceX are also corroborating on a digital AI assistant, which could use the computing power of parked Teslas. No one should expect related part transactions to moderate. Quote, we plan to explore other areas of strategic collaboration with Tesla in the future, close quote, reads part of SpaceX's IPO prospectus. Maybe SpaceX is interested in Model Ys or CyberCaps. Continuing in Barron's, the private credit subprime comparison is intuitive. It's also wrong. This was written by Michael Malone. The U.S. private credit default rate hit 6% last month, the highest since Fitch Ratings started tracking defaults in 2024. Each new alarm like this elicits anxieties and murmurs that souring private credit is

home buyers with limited financial sophistication and almost no financial cushion to weather real estate depreciation. Private credit borrowers are a different class entirely. They are almost exclusively companies backed by private equity sponsors with teams dedicated to managing capital structure. When a portfolio company runs into trouble, the sponsor amends the credit agreement, injects equity, finds a buyer, and extends the runway. The biggest difference between subprime mortgages and private credit is, quote, originate to distribute, close quote, model. In the 2000s, banks making mortgage loans had little intention of holding them. They would bundle mortgages, slice into tranches, sell to investors, repeat. When the lender doesn't bear the risk of a loan going bad, there is no incentive to underwrite it carefully. In the subprime mortgage market, the alignment between the person making the loan and the person bearing the risk was completely severed. Private credit is structurally the opposite. The fund that originates the loan holds it to maturity. No tranching, no distribution chain, no severing of accountability from outcome. The 2008-09 financial crisis was supercharged by capital that needed to exit the moment things got uncomfortable. Banks were funding long-term mortgage exposure with short-term borrowing. When confidence cracked, funding structures collapsed, forcing fire sales, which made everything worse. Traditional closed-end private credit funds are structured almost the complete opposite way. Investors commit for 7 to 10 years, and they can't redeem early. That said, the private credit market is becoming more liquid. Semi-liquid vehicles like interval funds, non-traded business development companies, do offer periodic liquidity, typically quarterly redemptions capped at 5% of net asset value. If redemption requests cluster at the wrong time, managers will face pressure to sell liquid assets first, potentially leaving remaining investors with a more concentrated, less liquid portfolio. We saw echoes of this in a liquidity crisis in non-traded real estate investment trusts in 2022-23. These new structures allow for a level of liquidity. That is a far cry from 2008's hot money problem. But they haven't been stress tested during a true credit downturn at scale, and that is something to pay attention to. Rather than worry about another 2008-style financial collapse, investors in private credit should focus on whether managers are underwriting carefully, whether leverage at the portfolio company level is prudent, and whether the liquidity terms of a given vehicle match an investor's actual needs. Those are answerable questions, and they are the ones actually worth asking. Moving on to Fortune magazine. At Medicaid giant Centene, Sarah London aims to build a healthier country, despite federal cuts. This is written by Diane Brady. Sarah London operates on the front lines of the roughest terrain in U.S. healthcare. She's the CEO of Centene, an insurance giant providing government-sponsored plans at a time when funding is tight, costs are rising, and policy shifts create intense uncertainty. While the St. Louis-based managed care insurers saw revenue grow almost 20% last year to $194.8 billion, it posted a net loss of $6.7 billion. That was largely driven by a write-down that reflected the new reality for healthcare companies under the One Big Beautiful Bill Act championed by President Trump. Along with cutting federal Medicaid spending by more than $900 billion over 10 years, the law raises costs and reduces eligibility for people enrolled in Affordable Care Act, ACA, marketplace plans. Those changes are shaking up Centene's core businesses. More than half of Centene's revenue comes from Medicaid. It's the country's biggest Medicaid insurer, with the rest roughly divided between Medicare and marketplace plans. While analysts don't expect federal cuts to have a massive impact on Centene's top line, they're a sign of the challenges London faces. Faced with new data that showed its ACA plans were enrolling both fewer and sicker people, London decided to withdraw earnings guidance last July, causing Centene's share price to fall 40% in a single day to an eight-year low. Quote, it's hard not to feel like pulling guidance and cutting the stock in half as a failure, close quote, London told Fortune in a recent interview. Quote, we've watched a new normal unfold in terms of how many different pressures there are on the system and the magnitude of the change we're facing, close quote. London is pushing to get ahead of that change. She's been transforming Centene's portfolio, technology, and culture since becoming CEO 4 years ago at the age of 41,

0: making her the youngest woman to lead a Fortune 500 company, a distinction she still holds. Under London, Centene is using data and technology to better manage a business that cares for a higher proportion of sicker patients than many other insurers do. She also has launched a One Centene initiative to make Centene a catalyst in creating healthier communities. In May 2024, at the Fortune Brainstorm Health Conference, for example, London announced plans to partner in building $900 million of affordable housing in 8 states to help boost health outcomes. Other Centene initiatives spotlight preventive health measures that could help members avoid expensive medical problems and leave Centene with a healthier bottom line. After graduating with a history and literature degree from Harvard, London spent 2 years in the film industry before deciding she wanted to make a bigger social impact. She did stints at Harvard supporting health, education, and equity initiatives, and at nonprofit Health Leads, building out its model of community-based care before earning an MBA at the University of Chicago. Her goal, to move from storytelling to systems thinking, using data to drive change. That mission drew her to Humedica, a pioneer in leveraging big data in public health. Quote, "Sarah sort of cold called me in 2011, close quote, recalls former CEO Michael Weintraub. Quote, "It wasn't hi, hello. It was, I researched your company. This is what I work on. I've heard about your team. This is who I want to work with. We made a decision to hire her that day," close quote. London rose through the ranks at Humedica, which became part of United Health Group's Optum, before joining Centene in 2020. She got the top job there in 2022 after longtime CEO Michael Neidorff stepped down shortly before his death. Neidorff had built Centene from a regional Medicaid plan in St. Louis with about $40 million in annual revenues to the nation's largest Medicaid-managed care organization. With that growth came a lot of acquisitions and bloat. Quote, "The mission orientation was there from the get-go. That's our superpower. But there hadn't been as much focus on operating discipline," close quote, says London, who subsequently sold off several non-core operations. What distinguishes London's leadership is an ability to connect the dots, says Karen Salfati, whom London brought in from Optum to create a more consistent strategy and member experience. Quote, "Sarah can look at a very complex situation, understand the various factors, and then create an assessment with just enough heart that you know she cares deeply," close quote, says Salfati, who has known London for 15 years. Quote, "The only thing that's really changed is the scale at which she is able to do it," close quote. London knows all too well that a lot of factors in healthcare are outside her control, not least of which is the Trump administration's push to radically modernize and streamline federal programs. In February, the administration announced new steps to crack down on alleged fraud in Medicare and Medicaid, on top of the funding cuts and expired ACA tax credits that have already taken effect. London is not as disheartened as one might think. Quote, "You could take a step back and come away with the conclusion that these programs are under attack," close quote, she says, but she notes that there was, quote, "quite a bit of bipartisan support," close quote, for making the sector more efficient. Quote, "I have yet to meet a politician who does not believe that affordable, high-quality health care is something very important to be able to provide for their citizens and voters," close quote. She sees the current reforms as underscoring the needs to take a holistic, high-tech approach to caring for vulnerable populations. Indeed, some of Centene's systems anticipated the changes that the administration has enacted. Quote, "We have work programs in more than 17 states. We partner with nonprofits and provide job training to Medicaid members," close quote, London says. Quote, "We run every single claim through 75 algorithms every day to look for fraud, waste, and abuse." Quote, "Healthcare is wildly overdue for a digital revolution," close quote, she argues, pointing to an array of tech initiatives that Centene has implemented. Those range from designing supplemental food benefits where there are food deserts. Quote, "Because we know that if you don't have access to food, medication adherence goes down," close quote, to predictive algorithms identifying members likely to have high-risk births and mobilizing resources to support them. As London notes, quote, 41% of all babies born in the U.S. are born into Medicaid, close quote. It's crucial that the program keeps those children healthy so they can, quote, go and get jobs and contribute to economic mobility and all the things we want as part of the American dream, close quote. London knows how tough it is to deliver on that dream. Quote, "The country is getting poorer and sicker," close quote, she says. Quote, "The dollars are not infinite. At the finite boundaries, you have to make decisions about what you are going to fund and what you are not," close quote. Continuing in Fortune magazine, Ken Griffin's Biggest Bet by Sean Tully. Ken Griffin is pointing an outstretched arm toward his field of dreams. On this Wednesday afternoon in early February, the CEO of Citadel, one of the world's largest and most profitable hedge funds, is holding court, attired in his signature blue suit and saddle shoes, sans jacket for the moment. With Biscayne Bay glittering a vivid turquoise in the distance, he stands framed by floor-to-ceiling windows on the 27th floor of a skyscraper where he has temporarily parked Citadel's offices. While he awaits completion of the Crown Jewel headquarters, a gracefully tapered 54-story Norman Foster design slated for completion in 2030 at a cost recently estimated at $2.5 billion. Extols Griffin. Quote, "We're constructing an iconic office building for this century right here in Miami in the free state of Florida on the water. And people from some of the biggest tech companies in the world who've seen the design are saying, quote, we want to be there, close quote." He is adamant about one thing. This could not have happened in Chicago or New York or maybe anywhere but here. Griffin's tone grows rhapsodic as he describes how Miami authorities coordinated like a Navy SEALs team to fast-track his vision on Biscayne Bay. The dynamic is what Griffin lauds as Miami hustle. The city and county leadership under a Republican and Democrat, respectively, share a, quote, "we're open for business," close quote, mindset. Miami-Dade County designated the Citadel site as part of a rapid transit zone, special areas where the authorities greatly expedite the zoning approval process. Citadel won approval in around 18 months for a mega project that would have taken years to be greenlighted in virtually any other major metro area. For Griffin, the 1,049-foot-high billboard represents a dual ascension of Miami as a major business capital and his own growing prominence as a leader. He has established himself as one of the biggest financial power players, if not the biggest, in modern Republican politics. With a net worth estimated at roughly $50 billion over the past decade, he has donated almost $250 million to candidates ranging from Florida Governor Ron DeSantis to Senators Tim Scheer, he, Republican from Montana, and Dave McCormick, Republican of Pennsylvania, supporting causes close to his heart. And a little more than 1 year into the second term of Trump, a Republican he has never donated to, Griffin has been the rare business voice that has grown louder and more critical of what he sees as the president's wrong turns. Though he supports some of the president's policies, more on that later, it galls him that so many fellow CEOs are forced to curry favor at the White House. He feels the regime of tariffs, quote, encourages crony capitalism, close quote, he asserts. Quote, CEOs have to stomach going to D.C. and sucking up to one administration after another, close quote. Griffin instead is looking beyond MAGA to the next chapter of Republican politics. His ideal vision weaves together classic conservative policies, lower taxes, free trade, fewer regulations, school choice, pro-growth policies in cities, with things he simply believes are essential to a booming economy, immigration, an end to cronyism, keeping government out of picking winners and losers. And in fact, that ideal mix is pretty close to what he's found in South Florida. Quote, "The fight in America is all about protecting the cultures in places like Miami or Silicon Valley and keeping us a nation of entrepreneurs. That's really important because small enterprises will hire anyone who's talented and willing to work hard, whether you went to college or not," close quote, he says. There is an optimism in his voice that is rare these days. Indeed, while many are quote-unquote shorting America's prospects, Griffin is buying. And this certainly isn't the first time one of his contrarian bets has paid off. He built Citadel not by hiring the typical cast of MBAs, but engaging the likes of mathematicians, statisticians, and physicists who boasted great quant skills and learned finance fast. In mid-2022, fed up with Chicago's failing schools, crime, and politicians, he moved Citadel's base to Miami in what was arguably the most stunning corporate relocation in decades. Griffin is rich and he's fearless. That much is not in doubt. And given his incredible wealth and potential influence going forward, it's worth understanding where Griffin came from and how he developed a set of beliefs about society and the economy. Because if Ken Griffin believes there's a path to remaking American capitalism based on what he sees working in Miami, he might be one of the few people on the planet with the money and influence to make it happen. In the past, Miami and Florida overall have not ranked as major business centers. The economy of Miami long depended primarily on tourism, wealth management, and residential construction. Miami wasn't a place like Silicon Valley, Dallas, Minneapolis, or New York, where entrepreneurs flock to build startups into major players in tech, healthcare, or financial services. To this day, the largest Fortune 500 members in Miami-Dade are energy supplier World Connect, number 106, and home builder Lennar, number 129. Florida isn't home to any of the nation's top 50 banks measured by deposits. But that's changing. Post-pandemic, ServiceNow, Wells Fargo's wealth management division, Palantir, Thomas Bravo, and Peter Thiel's Thiel Capital are just a few of the companies that have shifted significant resources to South Florida. McKinsey's Miami outpost now ranks as one of its fastest growing offices in North America. Its Miami headcount has grown fourfold to several hundred in the past 4 years, and Spanish Banco Santander is raising a 41-story tower in the city's Brickell neighborhood. Griffin himself towers as a leading pioneer in not one, but two distinct realms of finance. The $69 billion hedge fund, his original creation, forged a new model in an industry once dominated by superstar individual golden gut traders. By contrast, Citadel quote-unquote atomized the business by nurturing myriad teams to invest and centrally managing them with a scientific approach to risk management and diversification. The second sector, the market maker, Citadel Securities, hardly a surprise that it's nicknamed, quote, the Amazon of financial services, close quote. It's the market leader in equity retail trades and handles one in four total transactions in the U.S. Griffin greatly aided the democratization of markets that grew our shareholder society. When you pay zero commissions selling from your account at Fidelity or Charles Schwab, the probability is high that the Citadel machine found the buyer in nanoseconds. Overall, the firm generates over $10 billion in annual net revenues. Citadel's journey to Florida happened almost by accident. It was March 2020, and Griffin, who had for 30-some years been based in Chicago, was deeply worried that big cities going into COVID lockdown, Citadel Securities would be unable to run its giant trading operations. So in a flurry of activity, he clinched a deal to rent the entire 207-room oceanfront Four Seasons Resort in Palm Beach. He and his team sprung into action to relocate its trading floor to the tropics. The campaign was dubbed Operation Gator. The city and state governments proved highly cooperative in seeking creative solutions to make the mass replanting happen. A City of Miami spokesman confirmed that the town treated, quote, the property like a private residence where people inside can work as they would at home, close quote. A convoy of three tractor trailers working 24/7 over several days transported everything from desks to monitors to the Four Seasons. 50 local workers dug trenches in the streets to run network cable to the hotel and installed lines running 70,000 feet. A semi-truck pulled up to unload a giant generator that got planted in the parking lot. In just 5 days, Citadel Securities established 60 trading stations in the ballroom, installing enough capacity to handle its whole business, including supporting its market position in equities and options for a full year. What's next for Griffin himself is a topic that comes up a lot these days. Certainly, the road to fashioning Miami into a global business leader will be long and arduous, and Griffin knows it. The Miami-Dade population has ballooned by over 300,000, or 11%, in just 3 years. Result? The housing supply has hugely lagged. Median home prices have doubled to $675,000 since the summer of 2019, and rents have risen comparably. Plus, even lovers of low taxes will concede that Miami's mass transit network is extremely underdeveloped compared with New York or Chicago. Commuters to downtown, for example, can spend well over an hour in traffic when making the 15-mile trip from Doral to Brickell. Quote, Miami is suffering from disjointed development where infrastructure isn't keeping up with population growth, close quote, notes Ned Murray of the Jorge M. Perez Metropolitan Center at Florida International University. All of which leads one to wonder, what is Griffin really envisioning for his final act? Nate Adams, Griffin's old friend from Boca High, who worked as a top advisor to former Florida Governor Jeb Bush, views Griffin as a great future candidate for high office, and friends rate him as presidential timber. Quote, I'm one of the ones promoting a possible run for office, close quote, Adams says. But those close to Griffin believe he won't embrace retail politics and go on a ballot. Glad handing in New Hampshire at diners and churches isn't likely to excite him. But one thing's for sure, Griffin is going long on his vision for America's economy, and as many have learned the hard way in the financial markets, he's a dangerous trader to bet against. You've been listening to Down to Business. My name is Greg Conroy. This has been brought to you by the good folks at Mind's Eye Organization, helping the low vision and blind communities in the St. Louis region since 1973. Have a great week. Take care.
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2: Good evening. This evening, look for clear skies. Tonight, look for clear skies with a low near 73. Tuesday, expect sunshine with a high near 76. Tuesday night, look for clear skies with a low near 62. Wednesday, expect sunshine with a high near 78. Get your weather every hour right here on Mind's Eye Radio, your virtual newsstand. In Belleville and Fairview Heights, it's sunny and 78 degrees. In Collinsville, it's sunny and 79 degrees.
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3: Hello there. This is Marlene for this week's edition of Show Me. It's Saturday, May the 30th. Do you believe it's the end of May already? Not a whole lot of legislature news because they're out of session. So it's just kind of piecemeal. Let me go over a few that I have. Charter school fight sinks Missouri education package in final days of the session. A wide-ranging education package backed by Missouri Governor Mike Kehoe collapsed in the final days of the legislative session after negotiations over school accountability became a fight over which communities should be open to charter schools. The breakdown killed legislation that would have shaped Kehoe's push for an A to F grading system for public schools, one of his top education priorities. But the immediate obstacle was a familiar divide in Missouri's school choice debate, broad support among the Republicans for charter schools, and resistance when expansion moved closer to home. It was really close, State Senator Stephen Weber, a Democrat from Columbia, told The Independent. What killed it, ironically, was Republicans did not want charter schools in their districts. The bill was poised to come to debate in the last 3 days of the legislative session, Senate Majority Leader Tony Lukemire told reporters last week. We thought that there were some negotiations between both caucuses in the Senate that may have created a path, said Lukemire, a Republican from Parkville. As often is the case, those negotiations sort of broke down last night, and we were unable to get to a resolution. For Weber, whose district covers all of Boone County, the priority was a rollback of a 2024 law that allowed charter schools to open in the county. In April, the State Board of Education approved the first charter school application to open in Columbia, Boone County's largest city. The Columbia School Board is suing the state to overturn the law. Standalone proposals to remove this statute went nowhere, Weber said, so he sought a compromise. Take Boone County out, but add another county in its place. School choice advocates involved in the negotiations and Kehoe were open to the idea, Weber said, but only if the deal resulted in a net increase in the number of students living in areas where charter schools could open. Republicans wanted a net increase in kids that were covered by charter schools, which obviously I don't like, Weber said, but I was willing to compromise to get them out of Columbia. For a while, St. Charles County appeared to be a possible landing spot. Lawmakers, primarily in the House, had pushed to open charters in the county for years. House Speaker John Patterson, a Lee Summit Republican, told The Independent that chaos in St. Charles counties were considered. But, he said, the St. Charles senators opposed that. One of those St. Charles County senators, Republican State Senator Nick Schroer of Defiance, said he turned down the proposal because it did not go far enough. I'm tired of only dipping Missouri's toes in the free market known as school choice, he said. I would require universal school choice to be expanded throughout the state in any negotiation. Republican State Senator Adam Schnelting, the other St. Charles County senator, did not respond for comment. Weber said the negotiations exposed a gap between lawmakers' stated support for charter schools and their willingness to expand them into their own communities. I don't think there are five Republicans in the Senate that want charter schools in their districts, Weber said. I went around to a whole bunch of them, and they all support charter schools, but managed to come up with a reason they shouldn't be in their neighborhood or their community. He plans to resume negotiating next year, hoping to build enough pressure to reach an agreement. The next step for A to F, although this session's A to F school report card bills died, Kehoe has not abandoned plans to create a letter grade system for public schools. In January, the governor issued an executive order to the state's education department to develop an annual A to F school and district grading framework with scores based on standardized test performance. The department expects to have a plan presented at the State Board of Education's June meeting, a spokesperson told The Independent. An executive order does not give the governor authority to unilaterally create a new program, but it serves as a public message to the State Board of Education. Kehoe appointed a majority of the board, and lawmakers have acknowledged that the board's approval of a letter grade system is inevitable. The governor's executive order is going to happen either way, State Representative Dane Deal, a Republican from Butler, said during a House debate of his A to F bill in March. I think we tried to make that process a little better for school districts. Four lawmakers filed bills largely mirroring Kehoe's proposal with some differences. One, for example, would have created an incentive program that awarded money to schools with top scores or high levels of growth. The House amended its version of the legislation to include a secondary grade to reflect school climate and family satisfaction. It was important to not rely on an executive order and had a product that had been worked through the whole legislature, Deal told The Independent. Lawmakers were largely in agreement on the base legislation, Deal said, but as a broader education package, negotiations were not quite complete as time ran out. The merits of the standalone bill should have allowed passage, given that there's an executive order in place for A to F grading that I think is inferior to the legislation that was proposed, Patterson said. He pointed to the governor's request for a grading scale that increases in rigor so that when 65% of schools earn A or B grades, the thresholds for grades A through D increase by 5 percentage points. It is unclear if the State Board of Education is planning to follow every detail in Kehoe's order, which gave the board until the end of June to get a proposal to his desk. In a statement to The Independent, the governor's spokesperson, Gabriel Pickard, said, Kehoe remains committed to the state putting an A through F grade card system in place. Governor Kehoe believes that parents and families should have a more clear and concise way to review school performance and hold leadership accountable, she said. He looks forward to reviewing DESE's implementation plan for a statewide school accountability A to F grade card to accomplish this. Lawmakers cut aid for buying fresh produce. Missouri lawmakers spent part of this year's legislative session arguing the state should steer low-income families away from buying candy, soda, and desserts with public benefits. Then they passed a budget that eliminates $2 million for a program designed to help those same families buy more fruits and vegetables. Double Up Food Bucks, run by the Mid-America Regional Council in Missouri and Kansas, allows people enrolled in the Supplemental Nutrition Assistance Program, or SNAP, to double the amount of fresh produce they bring home using their benefits at participating grocery stores and farmers markets. The program is not in immediate danger of disappearing if Governor Mike Kehoe signs the budget passed by lawmakers earlier this month. Its funding, drawn from a mix of federal, state, and private sources, is secure in the short term. But Donna Martin, director of Double Up Food Bucks in Kansas and Missouri, said, losing state funding would make the program less stable and harder to expand in parts of Missouri where it currently has few partners. The Missouri state funding is the reason why we have locations in Missouri that are outside of the Kansas City area, Martin said. For supporters, the cut is especially frustrating because it comes after lawmakers and Kehoe pushed to limit SNAP purchases ounces of candy and sugary drinks in order to improve nutrition. During House budget debate earlier this month, Democratic State Representative Ian Mackey of St. Louis pointed to that contradiction. A few weeks ago, we had a discussion about what poor people can and can't buy and about how they shouldn't be buying cake, they should be buying broccoli, Mackey said. For the last several years, we've had a line in the budget that helped poor people buy more broccoli, and you all zeroed it out. Mackey was referring to a bill passed by the House that would have directed the state's Social Services Department to apply for federal waivers to bar SNAP purchases of sugary foods and drinks, similar to an executive order issued by Kehoe in October of 2025. The U.S. Department of Agriculture approved Missouri's waiver in December, and the bill did not advance in the Senate. House Budget Committee Chairman Dirk Deaton, a Seneca Republican, said that as general revenue dollars grow scarcer, programs without long track records of state funding are especially likely to be scrutinized. Lawmakers appropriated $2 million for double-up food bucks in each of the past two budget years. If we've been doing it for 20 or 30 years, we need to look at that too, Deaton said. Maybe we don't need to do it anymore. But the newer something is, the more likely it is to come under scrutiny when we're having to pull back. Another proposal aimed at allowing the state's Medicaid program to pay for healthy food prescribed by doctors received initial bipartisan support in the House, but was made an optional part of a wide-ranging health care bill that went to the governor. Paula Stocker, market manager at City Market in Kansas City, told the Independent Double Up Food Bucks translates to more sales for farmers and helps put locally grown, nutritious food within reach of more families. It helps them stretch their grocery budgets in a very direct way and means they're going home with real food and not junk, Stocker said. Dan Shaw, executive director of the Missouri Grocers Association, told the Independent the program also helps grocery stores increase customer loyalty and satisfaction. They get customer foot traffic in the store, and I think it makes the customers happy, Shaw said. Happy customers are going to be more receptive to buying stuff in that store. The program can also allow stores to stock fresher fruits and vegetables by increasing the amount of produce they sell, Shaw said. If you're turning more produce or perishables, there's more of those being sold, Shaw said. You're going to be able to stock fresher and more desirable food. Martin said state funding in this year's budget helped the program secure a three-year, $5 million federal grant in September of 2025. Congress authorizes grants for nutrition incentive programs like Double Up Food Bucks through the Farm Bill, a massive multi-year legislative package encompassing farm revenue support, agricultural conservation, and nutrition. Congress hasn't passed a farm bill since 2018, instead approving short-term funding measures since 2023, when the 2018 legislation expired. Funding uncertainty at the federal level has made planning more difficult for the Double Up Food Bucks program, Martin said. The USDA did not accept new applications for nutrition incentive programs in 2025, but funded some high-scoring applicants that didn't get funding in 2024, including Double Up Food Bucks in Missouri and Kansas. In order to receive the funding, Martin said, the council had to show it could match the federal grant with $5 million in state and private contributions, which meant follow-up with funders it had recruited for the previous year's application. We had to reach back out to them and say, hey, we are getting confirmation from the USDA this year. Are you still on board with providing a match? Martin said. And then, in addition, we were able to apply the state money. Having a three-year federal contract in place means the program is in a good position for now, but losing out on state money will make it difficult to expand to parts of the state where the program currently has few partners, like northern Missouri. Missouri Independent is a part of the state's newsroom, a nonprofit news network. Kehoe's power to call a special session upheld. The Missouri Supreme Court on Wednesday upheld a governor's power to call lawmakers into a special session at any time, ending the last lawsuit intended to overturn the state's newly gerrymandered congressional map without a statewide vote. In a unanimous decision issued just a few hours after oral arguments, the court held that the Missouri Constitution section granting the governor's authority to convene the General Assembly on an extraordinary occasion means it can be done any time the legislature is not already meeting. The section, Judge Mary Russell wrote, does not include language suggesting the governor's discretion to call an extraordinary session is limited in any way. The NAACP of Missouri filed a lawsuit challenging Kehoe's authority to call a special session on the day lawmakers began meeting in September to consider revising congressional districts and a ballot measure to make it harder to pass constitutional amendments proposed by the initiative. Kehoe called the special session at the urging of President Trump. Neither the circumstances nor the legislation was so urgent that a special session was justified, the lawsuit argued. Cole County Circuit Judge Christopher Limbaugh ruled against the challenge in February, setting up Wednesday's argument before the state's highest court. Sharon Jones, an attorney representing the NAACP, told the judges Wednesday that nothing that happened last year met the definition of extraordinary occasions. She tried to convince the judges to limit the governor's power to call the legislature into session. It would mean the governor could call the General Assembly into session at any time for no reason, Jones said. In response, Joe Kiernan of the Attorney General's office argued that the NAACP was trying to overturn Kehoe's actions because it was a political disagreement about the legislation that was passed. That makes the controversy a purely political question, which the courts should avoid, he said. What they are not entitled to is a repackaging those objections into a case against this court to rewrite the Missouri Constitution, he said. The decision issued Wednesday afternoon did not address the question of whether the court should have the case, because the court recognizes the governor's authority, a footnote states. The court did not go into other issues. The NAACP is wrong about the need for the extraordinary occasion to also be an unusual occasion, Russell wrote, and it doesn't specify a method for determining whether an occasion is sufficiently unusual to justify such a session. This court will not read words into a constitutional provision that do not exist. In a statement Wednesday afternoon, Attorney General Catherine Hanaway said the decision is victory for supporters of the new map. The Supreme Court unanimously ruled almost immediately that Governor Kehoe acted within his constitutional authority when he convened the special session, which passed the Missouri First map, she said. I'm proud of our talented team who continue to win for Missourians. The Missouri Supreme Court has already ruled in three other cases challenging the map. On March 24th, the court decided that lawmakers have the authority to revise congressional district lines at any time. On May 12th, the court found the new map meets constitutional standards for compactness, but left open the question of whether a referendum petition means the map will be used for this year's elections. Republicans currently hold six of the Missouri's eight seats in Congress. The partisan goal of the new map is to oust Democratic U.S. Representative Emanuel Cleaver in the 5th District by splitting Kansas City and adding votes in 14 counties along the Missouri River. Six Republicans have filed to take on Cleaver. One, Taylor Burke, has already begun television advertising to persuade voters. A referendum petition with more than 300,000 signatures challenging the redistricting law was filed December 9th by the Political Action Committee People Not Politicians. In the May 12th, Missouri Supreme Court Judge Ginger Gooch wrote that it's impossible to say, as of this opinion, whether the December 9th referendum petition filing was legal, sufficient, and timely. If it is, the Constitution says the redistricting law is not in effect until a vote in November. If a footnote to the Wednesday ruling, the court further explained what it meant in the May 12th decision. If the December 9th, 2025 referendum petition is sufficient after any judicial review, HB1 never went into effect and will not go into effect unless and until approved by the voters. But if the petition is insufficient after such review, HB1 went into effect on December 11, 2025, and remains so, the footnote states. Secretary of State Denny Hoskins has until August 4th, primary election day, to make that determination. The primary is being conducted using the gerrymandered map. People Not Politicians has filed a case in Jefferson City seeking to speed up that decision. The changes to initiative petitions, which would require constitutional amendments to win a majority in all 8 congressional districts instead of a statewide majority, is on the August 4th ballot as Amendment 4. The question of whether there are limits on the governor's discretion to call a special session has never been litigated, Jones told the judges. She recited a history of special session calls and said the nature of the reasons for convening lawmakers has changed in the past 20 years. Prior to 2005, she said, there were specific circumstances, the need to provide disaster relief after the 1993 flood, or new federal laws that required state action that triggered the governor to call lawmakers together. There was nothing new or urgent about the legislation passed in the September special session, she said. There was no attempt to alter the congressional map during the 2025 regular session, she noted, and Republicans tried passing changes to the initiative petition process for at least 16 years without success. This is not a political question, Jones said. It is clearly a matter of constitutional interpretation. The NAACP wanted both bills to be declared void, which would revert the August 4th primary to the previous congressional map and strike Amendment 4 from the ballot. There are no rulings anywhere in the country, not just in Missouri, where courts were willing to second-guess the actions of a governor convening a special legislative session, Kiernan said. They seek to redefine extraordinary occasions as some of emergency clause. Let's move on to some human interest stories. Volunteering, send in the clowns. Group looks to humor, costumes to entertain patients and seniors. Before the first joke lands, the color does. Cherry red vests, lemon yellow socks, and wigs and hats splashed in carnival blues and greens sweep into the room. Faces painted in soft curves of white and scarlet, meant to invite smiles, not fear. For 25 years, Call Us Clowns has used bold costumes, gentle makeup, and unapologetic silliness to brighten hospital hallways and senior centers, offering laughter as a small but powerful kind of healing. Founded in 2001, the 25-member volunteer Caring Clown Group is a 4-time winner of the World Clown Association's Alley of the Year for its charitable work at hospitals, senior centers, veterans' homes, and nonprofit events, such as the American Cancer Society's Relays for Life. We're mostly retirees. Many are former teachers who are used to being in front of people, said Bob Meatball D'Amico, an organizer and member since 2017. The costumes and their accessories are an elaborate combination of discoveries from secondhand clothing outlets, chance finds at flea markets, and hand-applied accents. The clothing is altered to reflect each clown's name and persona and the need to carry props, stickers, and magic tricks. Some of us have more than one costume, said Kitty Zigzag Bradley. Putting on a show, 8 or 9 group shows a year are supplemented by weekly visits to health facilities in pairs. It is not a quick nor easy challenge, as demonstrated during the group's annual performance at the Fireman's Home in Booton, New Jersey, on April 28th. In addition to costumes and makeup, the group brings a stage backdrop, a speaker and sound, and headset equipment. The organization, which has a website at callousclowns.org is financed with donations and does not charge for appearances. The clowns use different approaches depending on the audience to generate smiles from the audience. There's a lot of physicality, said clown Ginny Foxy Roxy Testo, who's 86 years old. At the fireman's home, the clowns performed stunts as the Olympics theme music alternated in the background, with other tunes such as Be a Clown from the 1948 movie The Pirate and the Bugs Bunny overture This Is It, while residents were escorted into the room. The 45-minute show was a series of quick skits with titles such as The Candy Store and The Shoe Store, announced with placards paraded around the room by one of the clowns. The jokes are of the corniest kind. A clown follows the pull-out-the-tongue instructions for putting on a pair of outsized clown shoes by sticking out her tongue while announcing, "But those still don't fit." Scattered between acts are dance songs, including Get Funky, during which audience members are encouraged to stand or come to the stage to help lead the moments of movement. Avoiding creepy image. After the performance, Testo gave an informal lecture on makeup while two other clowns demonstrated. She began with the history of the clown makeup hierarchy. The white-faced royal clowns, august clowns who make up without white faces, hobos with smiling faces, and tramps such as Emmett Kelly with sad faces. "We use less makeup for hospital visits where we're closer to the patients," she explained. "It's less intimidating up close. In fact, avoiding the scary clown syndrome is a key concern," D'Amico said. "We avoid the image of scary, creepy clowns," he said. "We are not that at all. We want to give back to our communities by providing comfort and good cheer to persons in situations where they could use an uplift." Volunteers work to save cabin in De Pere. Site was likely first permanent European settlement in the area. On a warm Wednesday afternoon last week, a handful of volunteers trudged up a mud-soaked hill and climbed into the backyard of a home in a quiet suburban neighborhood. Waiting for them at the top was a pile of rubble, stones, bricks, planks, and logs, hundreds of years old, arranged around a foundation that was sinking into the ground. For more than 200 years, a log cabin stood on this land. Since last month, the volunteers from the De Pere Historical Society have been hard at work dismantling it. "Not to destroy it," they said, "but to save it." The cabin holds a rich history. It was owned by one of De Pere's founding families and was likely the first site of permanent European settlement in the area. People would drive by it all the time and never give much thought to it other than, "Oh, there's a cabin there," Lucy Vaderot, the Historical Society's director, said last week. "We've searched for just 2 months, and we found hundreds of artifacts scattered across this property." The Historical Society is calling it the Low Lindenman Cabin, named after its original owners in the early 19th century. The group aims to have it rebuilt and moved to De Pere Park, across Manchester Road from the West County Center shopping mall. "Finding these artifacts and digging into this, it just makes it come alive again," said Bill Vaderot, who is working with his mother and brother on the project. "Growing up way down at the bottom of the neighborhood, we never thought that all of this history was right here." The restoration is the first major project for the De Pere Historical Society, which formed last year. There are several hurdles, perhaps the biggest, an estimated $100,000 price tag. "It's not going to happen unless we get some kind of major donor," Lucy Vaderot said. The Lindenman family. At the turn of the 18th century, an influx of German settlers entered what is now De Pere, establishing homesteads on land granted to them by the Spanish government. Digging through Missouri Historical Society archives, the Vaderots discovered that in 1803, an unnamed landowner built a settlement in the area. They think the cabin was part of that settlement. Eventually, a man named Richard Lowe came to own the cabin and its surrounding homestead. A veteran of the War of 1812, he had served under the command of Daniel Morgan Boone, son of the famous Daniel Boone. In 1855, a German immigrant named Gottlieb Lindemann bought the property from Lowe and began to raise a family. The Lindemanns would become one of the most influential families in early De Pere. Gottlieb Lindemann was a founding member of St. Paul's Lutheran Church at the corner of Manchester and Ballas Roads, and is the namesake of Lindemann Road, Bill Vaderot said. The cabin and the homestead were passed down through the Lindemann family. Bill Vaderot said by the mid-20th century, as De Pere city limits expanded and homesteads were slowly converted into housing developments, the Lowe Lindemann cabin had long left the family's hands. Over the years, the cabin was used as a guest house and upgraded with a sink, and an addition was added to it in the 1950s, he said. The cabin's original structure, however, remained largely intact. Until the De Pere Historical Society's volunteers began digging into the historical archives, Bill Vaderot said most of this history was unknown. There's a brief mention of it here and there, but apart from that, I don't know how much research has actually been done on this cabin in depth, he said. Lindemann family members still live in St. Louis County. I always knew there was a cabin of ours around here somewhere, but I didn't know what it looked like or where it was, Joanne Peterson, Gottlieb Lindemann's great-great-granddaughter, said last week. The 75-year-old lives in Wildwood now, but she grew up in De Pere, not even 2 miles from where her family's original cabin has stood for centuries. St. Paul's, the church Gottlieb Lindemann helped found, is still a living time capsule of her family's history, she said. It's full of my relatives. Just full of them. Saving the cabin. The Lowe Lindemann cabin today is on its way toward being preserved, but as late as February, it wasn't so safe. The owner of the house the cabin sits behind had agreed to give the cabin to a friend who intended to dismantle it and use the logs to build a treehouse for his daughter, Lucy Vaderot said. At the same time, the newly formed Historical Society was researching homes in De Pere. While looking into the cabin, they learned it was about to be destroyed. We decided it would behoove us to approach this person and ask if we could purchase her cabin, Vaderot said. It was really completely by accident. The De Pere Historical Society bought the cabin from the homeowner in March for $2,000 and agreed to dismantle it themselves. The owner of the property jokingly called us the De Pere Hysterical Society, Bill Vaderot added, laughing, because all of this stuff suddenly started happening so fast. The Historical Society recruited the Gateway Metal Detecting Club to comb the property for artifacts. Pretty soon, they began to uncover items scattered across the yard, including an axe head from the original homestead, coins from the 1850s, horseshoes, and nails. We found literally hundreds and hundreds of artifacts that they got out of the ground, Bill Vaderot said. It's just fascinating, all the stuff that they would find. They're all over the place. The Historical Society contracted with Mark Pratt, the owner of Antique Logs Unlimited, to help take apart the cabin. His company is one of the few in the country that specializes in dismantling and preserving log cabins, he said. We want to bring it back to how it looked the day that it was finished, he said. Somebody stepping into it should be able to essentially step back in time. The volunteers are transporting the logs to Pratt's storage facility an hour south of St. Louis. Not all of the cabin's original logs can be preserved, he said. Water and termite damage has hollowed them out and made it impossible to rebuild entirely from original materials. It's probably a little bit more heavily damaged than we initially thought, and we're probably going to be looking at replacing about 60% of the logs, Pratt said. It's a lot, but that's still 40% that we can save. The Historical Society is hoping, once it's rebuilt, to turn it into an educational center. But first, they'll have to clear a few hurdles. Rebuilding it in a public park will require city approval, and then they'll have to raise money to pay for the expected $100,000 tab. In the meantime, the logs will remain with Pratt. We're not afraid to do the fundraising. We're not afraid to go to the corporations and the city and ask for donations, Lucy Vaderot said. We don't know exactly where this cabin is going to go, but our next challenge is going to be to sell the idea. Here's one. Best of 2026 Rural Missouri. Readers pick their Show Me State favorites. Missouri's full of unforgettable places to eat, work, and play. For 23 years, our readers have let us know their top Show Me State spots in our annual Best of Rural Missouri Reader's Choice contest. Every year, we receive thousands of votes from readers across the state, letting us know their favorite destinations and people. Each of the 14 categories have a first place, second place, and editor's choice. Those who submitted their choices for all 14 categories on the online ballots were entered in a sweepstakes to win one of two $250 Visa gift cards. This year's winners are Donna Mueller of Westphalia and Lauren Brook of Rogersville, members of Three Rivers and Webster Electric Cooperatives, respectively. Use this magazine as inspiration for your next road trip through Missouri, but ensure their business's hours match your plans. These pages will also be on display inside the Missouri Electric Cooperative building during the Missouri State Fair in August. Congratulations to the winners. Restaurant. First place, The Rustic Garden in Bland. 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Nearly everything is made from scratch, including the decadent desserts waiting for you in the dining room cooler. Be sure to check out social media for their daily specials, such as the New Orleans Fish and Shrimp, featuring a grilled Cajun catfish and shrimp topped with a Parmesan cream sauce. Yum. Second place went to Fulton Cafe in Fulton. The editor's choice went to Harry's J's Steakhouse in Moscow Mills. My husband and I love that place. Barbecue. First place went to Hercules Southern Barbecue in Piedmont. Since opening in 2013, Hercules Southern Barbecue has become a Southeast Missouri staple built on family tradition and slow cook flavor. Alfie and April Crenshaw serve smoked ribs, pork steaks, chicken, and brisket using family recipes passed down from Alfie's stepfather, Hercules. With hearty entrees and Southern-style sides, every bite delivers a true taste of small-town Missouri. Second place went to Hogtied Barbecue in Aurora, and the editor's choice went to Sweet Smoke Barbecue in Jefferson City. Pizza. First place went to Pizza Glen in Clinton. If something's not broke, don't fix it. That's the motto for Pizza Glen owners, Randall and Deborah Elrod. Randall's father opened the Clinton Pizza Institution 49 years ago with a focus on homemade dough and fresh ingredients. The Elrods carry on that tradition, serving up both old-fashioned thin crust pies and rectangular deep dish pizzas. 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Second place went to Via's Pizza in Bourbon, and the editor's choice was Primo's in Canton. 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First place went to Bourbon Cafe and Coffee Saloon in Bourbon. 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

First place went to the Central Dairy. 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Community event. First place goes to Apple Butter Making Days in Mount Vernon. For nearly 60 years, crowds have gathered on the Courthouse Square in Mount Vernon for Apple Butter Making Days each October. Now drawing more than 105,000 visitors over 3 days, it's one of Missouri's largest festivals. At dawn, groups stir apple butter in copper kettles over open fires, while 300 vendors, a two-hour parade, contests, and memorable races fill the schedule. This year's event is October 10th through the 12th with free admission and plenty of apple treats. Second place goes to Junk Junction in Moberly. The editor's choice is Easter Extravaganza at Echo Bluff State Park. Family fun. First place is the Missouri State Fair in Sedalia. Every August, Missourians make the trip to Sedalia to celebrate the Show Me State's biggest agricultural showcase, running this year from August 13th through the 23rd. From kids showing their prized cows and pigs to nonstop action across the grounds, there's always something happening. The Midway is packed with thrills and iconic food fair is everywhere. Be sure to stop by the Missouri Electric Cooperative Building to meet rural Missouri's mascot, Buddy Bear, and grab a photo. See you at the fair. Second place goes to Wonders of

0: 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The cave now serves as a stunning underground chapel, hosting thousands of weddings for couples from across the country and around the world. The family-friendly attraction also features a nature trail, gemstone mining, and a lakeside picnic pavilion. Second place goes to Merrimack Caverns in Stanton. Editor's Choice is the Mark Twain Cave in Hannibal. 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First place goes to Kirksville. 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From the Barn Arts and Crafts Festival to Summer on the Square concerts, farmers markets, and festive celebrations for 4th of July and Christmas, there's always something happening in this vibrant community. Second place goes to St. Charles, and the editor's choice is Lexington. Missouri Made Product. First place goes to Cherry Mash in St. Joseph. First made 108 years ago in St. Joseph, Cherry Mash quickly became a Missouri favorite. Demand took off, and just 4 years later, a new plant with 400 employees was built. Today, those classic candies, white fondant cream mixed with maraschino cherries, double dipped in a chocolate and peanut coating, are still proudly made in St. Joseph. Second place goes to 1820 Sauce in Kettisville. The editor's choice is Farmhouse Collection in Jamesport. Artist or craftsperson? First place goes to Flowers on Phoenix in Tipton. In 2022, Amanda Keene and her family planted a small flower patch at their Tipton home to share with their community. What began as a you-pick experience has blossomed into a sustainable operation with field-grown blooms and a high tunnel with the name Flowers on Phoenix. Guests can gather their own flowers or purchase custom arrangements. A self-taught gardener and artist, Amanda also creates dried bouquets, wreaths, flower crowns, and preserved wedding florals. Second place goes to Glenn Tutterow, metal artist in Cuba, and the editor's choice was Ray Harvey, muralist in New Haven. Here's one from Show Me Magazine. Remember when? Campbell Service in Pacific. This is definitely the year to get your kicks on Route 66 in Missouri. Folks around the country and even the globe will be celebrating the centennial of the Mother Road, which was born on April 30th, 1926, in Springfield. Missouri's fortunate to have many segments of the historic road still intact, plus a number of original attractions scattered along the route from St. Louis to Joplin. A new attraction that looks and feels vintage is Campbell's Service, a museum of petroliana, or petroleum memorabilia, on historic Route 66 in Pacific. The collection showcases artifacts related to service stations from the early days of the 1920s through the height of Route 66, usage in the 1950s and the 1960s and beyond. The museum is the project of Larry West of Kirkwood, who owns West Contracting next door to the museum. West had been collecting automotive items for 30 years, decorating his office with them. He recently bought 3 acres next to his company with a small, unused church building. About that time, he acquired an extensive petroliana collection from Dwayne Campbell of Union. Realizing that all the items would not fit in his office, he decided to remodel the church building to look like a vintage service station and use it as a museum to hold his newly expanded collection. I named this station Campbell Service to acknowledge the 40-plus years that Duane and his family dedicated to assembling this notable collection, says West. The Route 66 Centennial gave West a deadline. The museum opened in 2025 and has already seen lots of traffic. I've already had many guests from all over the world, says West. A large portion of the visitors from other countries fly to Chicago, rent a car, and drive the existing sections of Route 66 to Santa Monica, California. It's a great way to see the heartland of America. You can't miss the museum with its tall Phillips 66 sign out front, the fuel tanker truck parked next to the building, and two vintage gas pumps under the portico. Inside, you'll see a 1929 Model A Ford and a 1956 Ford 100 pickup, both beautifully restored. There's a heavy emphasis on Phillips 66 memorabilia, most of which is from Campbell's collection. Among the many restored gas pumps, the clock face pump is West's favorite. You'll find vintage road signs, advertisements, automotive equipment, toys, maps, and much more. Campbell Service is located at 18625 Historic Route 66 in Pacific. The museum is open by chance or by appointment. 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There is no admission fee, but donations are welcome. For more information, you can visit Campbell Service Route 66 Museum on Facebook. Another Route 66 short is Route 66 Photo Ops. Special signs commemorating the 100th birthday of Route 66 are popping up along the route from Chicago to Santa Monica, including several cities in Missouri. One such sign has been installed at the Route 66 Plaza in Lebanon's Boswell Park. The new sculpture serves as a welcoming landmark and unique photo opportunity for residents and visitors alike. Additional improvements, including sidewalk connections and site lighting, are planned for the area in the near future to enhance accessibility and visibility. Similar signs can be found in Springfield, Kirkwood, Rolla, Cuba, and Lawrence County. Here's another Cuba short, or another Route 66 short. Route 66 Photo Ops. Special signs commemorating the 100th birthday of Route 66 are popping up along the route from Chicago to Santa Monica, including several cities in Missouri. One such sign has been installed at the Route 66 Plaza in Lebanon's Boswell Park. The new sculpture serves as a welcoming landmark and a unique photo opportunity for residents and visitors alike. Additional improvements, including sidewalks, connections, and site lighting, are planned for the area in the near future to enhance accessibility and visibility. Similar signs can be found in Springfield, Kirkwood, Rolla, Cuba, and Lawrence County. Here's one from Missouri Life. Color, clay, and community. In between shelves of unpainted pottery and wooden decorations, families and children laugh and buzz with excitement. At Unique Creations in Jefferson City, people can paint stoneware, fuse glass, create wooden decor, and door hangings, pour candles, make handprint art pieces, or participate in an intro to glass blowing class. 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It has since expanded into many avenues of art creation. I wanted a creative outlet for families, Lisa says. Our community needed something like this. 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It started out as a place for my kids and other people's kids. Unique Creations also offers summer camps and year-round workshops. 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It's located at 120 East High Street in Jefferson City. You could go to uniquecreations.com. A relaxing realm for readers. Bloom and Bindings, a boutique store in Boonville, transports visitors into a fantasy of good books, unique gifts, and reading nooks. This bookshop was opened by Amanda Penrod in 2024 and combines everything that a story lover could dream of, including coffee and tea, handmade local goods, and notable reads. The story spans two separate buildings filled with books and gift items, connected by a covered porch and outdoor seating area. In one building, buyers can browse through both local authors and all-time bestsellers, candles, a make-your-own bookmark charm box, and more. In the other, a fireplace, plush couches, and a small rise of steps leading to a landing of vintage records invite visitors to linger. In addition to cozy corners and warm fireplaces, this store also houses something extra special: foster cats in need of forever home. Before opening in 2024, Amanda had never fostered before, but as she says, bookstores and cats just go together. After a year in business, Amanda has helped over a dozen cats find homes. Visitors can see pictures of the cats adopted through Bloom and Bindings behind its checkout counter. It's located at 315 Main Street in Boonville, and you can go to bloombindings.com. Here's another one. Refuel your nostalgia. Red Cedar Inn. So if you go see the station, you can go to the inn, because this is also in Pacific. This Pacific destination is full of Route 66 memorabilia and gifts. Located on historic Route 66, the Pacific-based attraction Red Cedar Inn Museum and Visitor Center has become a renowned pit stop honoring Route 66, the town of Pacific, and the former Red Cedar Inn restaurant that operated in the building until 2005. Built with logs from trees on the family farm, the original restaurant, which opened in 1934, became known for its fried chicken. By 2017, the City of Pacific bought the building from the owners before investing $2 million for its restoration and refurbing by Kelly O'Malley, Director of Tourism for the City of Pacific. Today, the building is listed on the National Register of Historic Places. At the museum, there's a genealogy center, a kids' activity room featuring a sandbox, train tables, and a family-friendly game area. One section of the museum depicts local history, while another illustrates the history of the building and the family who owned the Red Cedar Inn restaurant. The city also retained the restaurant's original 1934 bar and a post with carvings of guests' initials. The adventure begins outside, where a 12-foot Route 66 sign and a Route 66 mural await visitors who want to pose for a selfie or family photo. After entering the building's bright red double doors, a large Route 66 shield decorates the floor. The gift shop offers plenty of Route 66 memorabilia gifts, plus old-fashioned candy and locally made products. 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There are also magnets and stickers, plus keychains, road signs, shields, license plate signs, and patches. Most of the puzzles for sale also honor the Mother Road. It's located at 1047 East Osage Street in Pacific. That's all the time we have for tonight. As always, it's great reading to you. This is Marlene for this week's edition of Show Me. I look forward to reading to you next week. Bye now.
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2: Good evening. This evening, look for clear skies. Tonight, look for clear skies with a low near 73. Tuesday, expect sunshine with a high near 76. Tuesday night, look for clear skies with a low near 62. Wednesday, expect sunshine with a high near 78. Get your weather every hour right here on Mind's Eye Radio, your virtual newsstand. In Belleville and Fairview Heights, it's sunny and 78 degrees. In Collinsville, it's sunny and 79 degrees.
3: Hey, hey, what do you know? 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
4: Hello, it is June 1st. So amazing, 2026. It's Monday. I'll be reading the USA Today newspaper for today. And the headline here is California Governor Contest Titans. Three names lead field of 61. Only top two will advance. This is by Terry Collins, Daniela Segura, and Philip M. Bailey. California elections can be, well, complicated. Voters are seeing 61 gubernatorial candidates on their ballots in the state's crowded, closely watched, nonpartisan jungle, that's in quotes, primary on June 2nd. That's tomorrow, obviously. Two leading vote getters, regardless of party affiliation, will advance to the general election in November. Republican Steve Hilton, a former Fox News contributor endorsed by President Donald Trump, seems likely to make the cut based on polls. But the Democrats' larger number of candidates has created more ambiguity about which one is most likely to break into the top two. The leading contenders are former Health and Human Services Secretary Javier Becerra, and billionaire entrepreneur and climate activist Tom Steyer. If one of them faces Hilton this fall, he will be the heavy favorite to lead the nation's most populous and blue state. Though Hilton has led in many polls for months, according to Public Policy Institute of California poll released May 27th, Becerra is now leading the field with 23%, followed by Hilton at 20%, and Steyer in third with 15%. And a University of California Berkeley Institute of Governmental Studies poll of likely voters released May 29th has Becerra at 25%. Hilton in second at 21%, and Steyer within striking distance at 19%, raising the slight possibility of two Democrats making it to the general election if Steyer surpasses Hilton. Also, about one in four voters are still undecided, according to polls, further adding to the intrigue. I think Steyer has more than a shot of winning a spot, said Paul Mitchell, vice president of Political Data, Inc., a Sacramento-based bipartisan voter data firm. I don't think this race is over by any stretch. Steyer is nipping at their heels, but he might not get enough votes to push through, said David McCohen, a political science professor at Sonoma State University. With Governor Gavin Newsom termed out in January after 8 years in office, Becerra could be California's first elected Latino governor in more than a century. Hilton could be the state's first Republican governor since Arnold Schwarzenegger from 2003 to 2011. Yet, traditionally low voter turnout is even lower this year than in previous primaries, Mitchell said. California electorate has not embraced this race, so this could be a vote for the lesser of two evils, said Brian Sobel, a veteran political analyst in the San Francisco Bay Area. This is a big field, and voters are not really thrilled with anybody. Can the front runners hold on? Whoever becomes California's future governor will manage a state with roughly $4 trillion economy, the world's fourth largest. They will also take over the role of managing California's multi-billion dollar debt, Medicaid access amid federal spending cuts, high housing costs and homelessness, and a persistent crisis of wildfire prevention and recovery. One in eight Americans live in California, and nearly half of its registered voters are Democrats. A quarter of residents identify as Republican. The remaining voters call themselves independents or have no party preference, the Public Policy Institute of California said. California's national political influence is enormous. Presidents Ronald Reagan and Richard Nixon both came from there, as did the 2024 Democratic presidential nominee, former Vice President Kamala Harris. Harris and Newsom are the presumptive leading contenders for the 2028 Democratic nomination, according to polls and pundits. Former House Speaker Nancy Pelosi also hails from San Francisco. Despite their influence, none of the current national big names have endorsed anyone for governor. Democratic state leaders, including California Democratic Party Chair Rusty Hicks, worried for months that a split field on their side would lead to an all-Republican general election, but they are breathing easier, as recent polls show Becerra emerging after former U.S. Representative Eric Swalwell departed from the race in April over allegations of sexual assault and misconduct, which he denies. We're clearly in a different place today than we were 2 months ago. Some candidates are surging and consolidating. Others are following behind, Hicks told reporters. After the last state Democratic Party-sponsored poll was released May 19th, it shows Hilton ahead of Becerra by just 1%. Craig DeLuz, Director of Communications for the California Republican Assembly, told USA Today he hoped for an all-GOP primary with so many Democratic candidates splitting the vote. Now he just wants to make sure Hilton nabs one of those top two spots, especially after intense sparring with fading Republican candidate Riverside County Sheriff Chad Bianco. My question is, he said, after all of the nastiness, can we come behind one candidate? Referring to Hilton and Bianco, and if we don't, the Democratic candidate is sure to win. Low voter turnout could determine the outcome of the race. California primaries traditionally have low voter turnout. Fewer than 40% of the state's 23 million registered voters are expected to participate on June 2nd. Democratic voters, especially women, are returning ballots at lower rates compared with the state's last term midterm election in 2022, reflecting an uncertainty over their options, Mitchell said. Insights from political data show 44% of the ballots returned through May 27th have come from registered Democrats, compared with 53% at the same point 4 years ago. Republicans have accounted for 35% of ballots returns, up from their 26% in 2022. Mitchell said with so many Democratic gubernatorial candidates, voters are holding on to their ballots longer, hoping to get some signs from top state lawmakers on whom to pick. He compares it to Representative Jim Clyburn's endorsement of Joe Biden before the 2020 South Carolina Democratic primary, which was widely seen as the turning point of the presidential race. Democratic voters here are still waiting for someone to tell them, this is the candidate that we're going with. That's what happened in South Carolina in 2020 when Biden became their pick, Mitchell said. In California, it's not a question of whether these primary voters will participate in the primary, but who they will pick after this long and tedious campaign. No knockouts and dizzying debates in a series of California gubernatorial debates spanning several weeks. As many as eight candidates, including low-polling Democratic candidates, former Los Angeles Mayor Antonio Villagrosa, and State Superintendent of Public Instruction Tony Thurman, took the stage, almost requiring a scorecard to keep track. No candidate had a major breakthrough as they lobbed accusations at one another, often exceeding the time limits and causing frequent disruptions. There's no one you could say really won the debates this year, said Thad Couser, a University of California San Diego political science professor. This is a field of candidates where there's probably no generationally talented politician. It's also a group of people that voters are just starting to get to know, and so we just just haven't seen a single one emerge. How Becerra, Steyer, and Hilton emerged as leading contenders. In April, Becerra suddenly became what McCann describes as the Democrat by default after Swalwell's dramatic departure. Becerra's candidacy was flailing, and he was polling in single digits. Becerra remained steady, leaned on his experience, and steadily climbed in the polls with a focus on lowering the cost of health care, housing, child care, and utilities, and fighting Trump has capitalized on loyal Democratic voters, Latinos, and even those with no party preference. California Democratic Party Chair Rusty Hicks told USA Today recently, he's a safe pick, said McCann. Sobel said there's an indifference about Becerra. People feel okay about the guy. They're not over the moon about him, and they don't dislike him. That can't be said about Tom Steyer. You either like him or you don't. And that's basically the same with Katie Porter. Becerra simply doesn't draw that kind of emotional or visceral response. Steyer has drawn support with his progressive platform, which includes a proposal to eliminate corporate tax loopholes. Steyer was moving more to the left because he wanted to edge out Katie Porter, McCann said, referring to the left-leaning former congresswoman who's also running for governor. It worked. Hilton, who was buoyed by Trump's endorsement, wants to end the one-party rule of Democrats in California and reverse state policies on energy and crime. He emerged ahead of Riverside County Sheriff Chad Bianco. Hilton and Bianco say the same thing, but he says it without Bianco's histrionics, McCann says. Top Democrats trade blows over campaign cash spending. With California's status as the biggest state in the country, any campaign comes with a high cost, and this year's gubernatorial contest is no different. In terms of spending, Steyer, a former hedge fund manager, is the unquestioned king. He has committed more than $195 million of his own money and counting toward ads across various media platforms, according to media tracking firm Ad Impact. It has some opponents accusing him of trying to buy the governor's office, but other candidates are getting a deluge of campaign cash, too. San Jose Mayor Matt Mahan has seen about $22 million from outside groups, including several Silicon Valley tech investors who encouraged him to run. Becerra has also benefited from outside contributions to the tune of about $13 million. Steyer has responded by suggesting voters should pay close attention to the corporations supporting Becerra, his chief Democratic rival in the polls. The corporate money flowing into this election tells you all you need to know. Chevron, PG&E, and Meta are supporting Javier Becerra because he represents more of the same, promising change while taking money from the same people blocking it, Steyer said in a May 27th post on X. But Becerra hasn't allowed the billionaire candidate to own this space on the campaign trail. He regularly touts being the son of Mexican-American parents who came to California with $12 in their pocket. In contrast to Steyer's immense wealth, Tom Steyer made his billions off oil and coal. Becerra, also a former California attorney general, and in a social media post, I made my career taking them to court and winning. Overexposure proved costly for Steyer. Steyer, however, could also be a victim of overexposure, flooding the state with his repetitive barrage of fiery, angry man ads. Sobel said maybe Steyer has been too present, even for those who really initially liked his message until it became, okay, Tom, I've heard it. I get it, Sobel said. When you see somebody's face every 3 minutes, it's like, hey, can you back off a bit? Sobel does credit Steyer with getting Oscar-winning actress and longtime environmental advocate Jane Fonda to narrate one of his ads to present a softer approach. Otherwise, McCann, the Sonoma State professor, compares Becerra to a slow-moving tortoise, and Steyer has been the twitchy hare in the race. Becerra is a known commodity with the California Democratic delegation. He's been plodding along for a long time, said McCann, who's in Heidelberg, Germany, discussing the state of American politics in the upcoming midterm elections. Steyer is an excellent issues candidate. The organizations, the work he's done on climate and affordability, McCann said, but he's not a guy who commands the room or works every rubber chicken dinner at every county Democratic feed like Becerra, and that could be the big difference in this race. Let's go to a front page story below the fold. This says, Pennsylvania hospital looks back in history. Older than U.S., it helped shape modern medicine. This is by Phaedra Trethin, and it's out of Philadelphia. The cornerstone was set in 1755, with George II happily reigning, for he sought the happiness of his people. That's in quotes. Now the hospital, older than the nation itself and a part of the University of Pennsylvania's health system, has opened a museum, looking back at its history as a pioneer in surgery, education, and innovation. The Pennsylvania Hospital was founded by Dr. Thomas Bond and his friend, Benjamin Franklin. In 1751, Bond, a physician in private practice, saw many of the city's poor forced to forego medical care because they couldn't afford it. He approached friends and fellow doctors, who mostly agreed there was a need, but they balked when Bond asked for money to start a hospital to serve those in need. That's according to Stacy Peebles, the hospital's curator and archivist. The hospital says it's the nation's oldest, although others have claimed similar titles. Pennsylvania Hospital has only been a hospital. It has always functioned as a medical facility, people said. He'd seen them in Europe, said Peebles, and he wanted to bring it to America. Bond's solution, go to the man who was at the time Philadelphia's most respected and most influential thinker, a man who could make things happen, Franklin. Helping the poor, preserving their names. Pennsylvania Hospital, though never religiously affiliated, was founded in a city heavily influenced by its Quaker roots. Its mission, to provide free medical care for the poor, white and black, free and enslaved. But if an enslaved person was treated, their master was responsible to pay for their care, Peebles explained. Many of the city's poor were illiterate and had no property, so records of their care at Pennsylvania Hospital might be the only record of them that even exists, she said. Bringing that out is something I enjoy most, said people who has a master's degree in history and experience working for the National Archives. She showed handwritten records of payment by contractors who'd worked at the hospital, including Richard Allen, a formerly enslaved man who bought his freedom and went on to co-found the Free African Society and established Mother Bethel African Methodist Episcopal Church. Surgery, pharmacology, meteorology, and mental health care. One surprising find amid the museum's collection, a collection of meteorological data kept three times a day, every day, from 1824 to 1922 in the hospital's apothecary. People said the National Weather Service has even occasionally consulted the data. Pennsylvania hospitals serve the poor as well as those with mental illness, taking an enlightened, inspired, scientific approach and rejecting ideas common at the time that mental illness was caused by demonic possession or other supernatural phenomena. Doctors there knew there was something medically wrong that caused erratic behavior, even if they didn't know what precisely it was, people said. Benjamin Rush, a politician, physician, and signer of the Declaration of Independence, was an early pioneer in treating the mentally ill, insisting, for example, that the cells where they were kept be heated, even though others believed their illness kept them from feeling the effects of their environment. The hospital's medical library is part of the museum's tour as well, with more than 13,000 volumes dating as far back as 1483. From physicians and medical facilities all over the world and still available to researchers upon request. Its operating theater, the first in the United States, is also open and forms one of the hospital's defining architectural features. Though surgeons in 1804, when it opened, didn't know about things like anesthesia or germs, they washed up after surgery, people explain. They did understand the value of teaching the next generation of physicians, as many as 300 of whom could observe operations in the rounded room from two or three stories above. Today, the operating theater has a life-size virtual interactive operating table that enables visitors to view inside the human body, peel back layers of skin, muscle, blood vessels, and nerves all the way to the skeleton, and even cut cross-sections of organs like the brain. One of people's favorite rooms of the hospital's museum, though, is dedicated to perseverance. It's filled with photos and stories of medical professionals from throughout Pennsylvania hospitals' history who've gone to war zones and worked in the midst of epidemics from yellow fever to influenza, HIV/AIDS to COVID-19. I've always been interested in epidemics and how people respond to them, she said. You know, the helpers versus the hoarders. We've seen that all throughout history. Let's go to page two. After cancellations, Trump will headline Freedom 250 rally. This is by Zachary Shermali from USA Today out of Washington. After prominent artists pulled out of a series of planned concerts on the National Mall celebrating the nation's 250th anniversary, President Donald Trump nixed the musical performances and now plans to give a speech himself instead, according to a White House official. In social media post on May 30th, the president criticized the musicians, whom he did not name specifically, for getting what he called the yips. He appeared to be referencing the collapsing lineup of superstars for the Great American State Fair, a 16-day event organized by the president's nonprofit, Freedom 250. Country star Martina McBride and R&B group The Commodores were among the latest cancellations for the concert, which is slated to run June 25th through July 10th. Both said they were initially under the impression the event would be entirely nonpartisan. That turned out to be misleading, McBride said in a statement. Amid the mounting cancellations, Trump said he was thinking about organizing what he characterized in his post as American Is Back rally, his headlining speeches being planned for June 25th. I don't want so-called artists that get paid for far too much money who aren't happy, Trump wrote online. Let's go to page four. National Spelling Bee is decided in a thriller. California teen wins in a head-to-head spell-off. This is by Michelle Del Rey for USA Today. Shrey, that's S-H-R-E-Y, Parikh, I think it's Parikh, I hope so, P-A-R-I-K-H, has been crowned the winner of the 2026 Scripps National Spelling Bee as the competition ended in a dramatic spell-off. Shrey, 14, nailed 32 words against runner-up Ishan Gupta's 25. The winning word was bromocriptine, which is a polypeptide alkaloid, which is a derivative of ergot and mimics the activity of dopamine. The San Bernardino County, California native will take home $52,500, the Scripps Cup, and a commemorative medal and other prizes. The auditorium in Washington, D.C. was packed with spectators roaring as Shrey was named the winner on May 28th. Scripps officials presented the speller with the iconic trophy, a ceramic piece made by Rookwood Pottery in Cincinnati. The final two went head-to-head in a spell-off to conclude the finals. The spell-off was introduced in 2021. Each speller has 90 seconds to spell as many words as possible. As one participant competed, the other was sequestered with headphones, unable to hear the words being read. The judges presented the same words read in the same order. The winner was the participant who correctly spelled the most words. Nine finalists competed for the chance to call themselves the spelling champion at the DAR Constitution Hall in Washington. Other finalists were Oliver Hulk of Los Angeles, Zwei Spacetime of Washington, D.C., Kushi Godamukala of Charlotte, North Carolina, Avishka Dudala of Dallas, Aiden Meng of Danville, California, Sarv Dharavani of Tucker, Georgia, and Logan Bailey of Houston. Eight of the nine finalists had appeared in previous National Spelling Bees, and three had advanced to the finals, according to Scripps. Aiden opened the competition with the word Eswani. He was the first to be eliminated in the third round after fumbling Kato Metope. Oliver was second, Zui was third, Avishka was fourth, Logan was fifth, and Kushi was sixth. It all came down to Ishan and Shrey. Who is Shrey Parikh? Parikh previously competed in the National B in 2024 when he tied for third place, and in 2022 when he tied for 89th place, according to Scripps. His favorite word is muntjac. That's M-U-N-T-J-A-C, which is any of a genus of small deer of Southeastern Asia. The speller plays myriad instruments, including snare drums, bass drum, timpani, toms, break drum, triangle, glockenspiel, and marimba. To prepare for the spelling bee, Shrey said he practiced 5 hours a day. He told reporters his amazing community was key in helping him snag the winning title. They really motivated me and pushed me to become better, and I'm really thankful for that, Shrey said, shouting out his family and coaches. Doesn't seem like the champion will be done competing anytime soon. He qualified for the California State Math Counts this year, a mathematics B-style contest for middle school students. How do the finals work? The finals include two spelling rounds and a vocabulary round. The vocabulary round was introduced as an onstage element in 2021 to take emphasis off spelling memorization. It involves giving each speller a multiple choice question of the word's definition. For a spelling round, spellers are given 90 seconds to spell each word. If the spelling was incorrect, judges rang a bell, closing their time in the competition. Spellers could ask the following questions after being given a word: definition, part of speech, use the word in the sentence, language of origin, alternate pronunciations, and repeat the word, according to Scripps. The competition began on May 26 with 247 spellers. They represented all 50 states, Puerto Rico, and the U.S. Virgin Islands. International spellers came from Guam, Canada, the Bahamas, Ghana, Nigeria, and United Arab Emirates. They range in age from 9 to 15. How to qualify? To qualify for the spelling bee, students must not be older than 15 or have passed the 8th grade. Kids make it to the National Spelling Bee after winning the classroom and regional bees. National competitors are selected based on the competition results, according to Scripps. An estimated 11 million kids participate in spelling bees in the United States each year. And there's a photo here of Shrey and getting a kiss from his mother, holding his trophy, which is really beautiful. It's as it says, like a pottery vase with flowers and green handles, and on a wood base, and looks like a book that the vase is sitting on. And he's got a big smile, and mom looks real happy too. Amazing. Let's go to the Just Curious section. Permethrin insecticide is safe and effective, this says. This is by Gavin Escott. With the weather getting warmer, humans aren't the only ones going out more. Bug season, which peaks late spring to early summer, is about to usher in massive hatches of mosquitoes, ticks, and other insects. These creatures can be a nuisance and carriers of disease, so you may be thinking of solutions to combat them. One of the most bandied around names is permethrin. That's P-E-R-M-E-T-H-R-I-N. But what is it, and is it safe to use? It is a life-saving, that's in quotes, chemical compound that protects against contracting deadly vector-borne diseases, said Lee Haynes, an entomologist at the University of Notre Dame. Available in multiple forms, including sprays and pre-treated clothing, the insecticide is used to control insect and tick infestations, including on food and feed crops, lawns, and clothing. When permethrin is fixed / bound to materials, it's a wonderful way to prevent insects from biting you, he said. Talk to any soldier deployed overseas or local deer hunter, and they will sing its praises, other than initially enduring the smell as it dries. Permethrin is derived from a daisy-like plant in the chrysanthemum family, at the center of which lies a potent insect-killing substance called pyrethrum, which has been in use for more than 2,000 years. When ground into a powder, the dust is applied to clothing, crops, and animals to ward off insect infestations. Permethrin first was synthesized in 1973 and registered as an insecticide by the Environmental Protection Agency in 1979. Okay, so is it safe to use? It works fast and is ruthless, Haynes said. Contact with even a small amount sends an insect or tick's nervous system into paralysis and death within seconds. It's more toxic to insects than to people and dogs. In liquid form, permethrin needs to be treated with caution and can be toxic to cats and aquatic life. She added, you should never discard the liquid down a drain and to keep pets inside when treating equipment or clothing. However, once it dries onto a surface, it's safe. Using it to spray on materials like clothing is okay, but it is not advised to use insect repellent spray on the skin. When permethrin makes contact with the skin, it can cause tingling, burning, or itching, according to the National Pesticide Information Center. Contact with the eyes can cause irritation, as can consuming permethrin, which can cause nausea and vomiting. Breathing it in can also have these effects. Still, given permethrin is a broad-spectrum killer, Haynes recommended permethrin is to be used sparingly and responsibly. Using it on lawns and the environment harms the natural predators of two species that homeowners and farmers are trying to control, which can lead to a surge in those unwanted populations. Permethrin runoff into water can pose problems as well, she said. The Centers for Disease Control and Prevention similarly recommends applying permethrin only to clothing, mosquito nets, or other fabrics. Where can I find it? It can be found in more than 1,400 products. In the store, it can be found in powders, aerosol solutions, sprays, and treated clothing, which is especially effective in repelling and killing insects and ticks. Pre-treated clothing, including insect shield, is available, but you can also treat your clothes using a 0.5% permethrin spray, Haynes said. And there's a photo here of someone spraying their jeans and socks and shoes with it. So use it carefully, sounds like. And let's go to the Your Say section, to the class of 2026, the next level. Just had a graduation from a granddaughter yesterday, so let's see what these folks have to say about that. This is a letter by Tracy Neal of South Carolina. Build on what is meaningful to you. After I graduated from college, I went to Beijing, she says, to teach English to Chinese children. I stayed there for 6 months. This meant a lot to me as a woman of color. I knew I wanted to be more cultured and learn about backgrounds other than my own. Mistakes I made that I wish I could take back are trying to be what people expected of me and the fear of not just going for it. Living in China gave me the courage to take a huge risk. I switched from trying to become an elementary school teacher for 10 years to becoming a professional poet in June 2020. The advice I wish I had received after graduation is to build on what is meaningful to you and watch it grow. The poetry is meaningful to me because I use it to advocate for others who have no voice and to raise awareness of people in need. The biggest tip I have for anyone searching for a job is to be assertive and approachable. Most of the time, phone calls or emails are not as personal as physically showing your face at the job you want. And here's a letter from Nicole Russell, USA Today columnist. Your resume isn't enough. Networking is key. A lot of young adults think their resume, GPA, or even work ethic will be obvious to new or potential employers. But I've found that time face-to-face to be the most helpful to career advancement. Maybe they're not potential employer, but reaching out to a mentor or someone you admire in your field. Take them out for coffee and ask how they became successful or what nuggets they might pass down. Honor their time and thank them, then nurture those contacts as time goes on. You never know what lies ahead and how you can help one another. This is by Kawit T. Tila from Tennessee, your journey is different from everyone else's. I graduated, this person says, in 2022, and after many job rejections in my home state of Tennessee, I decided to take a leap of faith and do a volunteer service year in Minnesota with Jesuit Volunteer Corps. I served and worked closely with the unhoused community, and it made me realize the kind of work I want to do. Afterwards, I went to graduate school at Georgetown University for 2 years and graduated in May 2025. The only advice that I wish I received was, know that your journey is different from everyone else's journey. You'll reach your goals in due time. Just stay in your lane and continue to root for others. Lastly, be kind to yourself. The job market is tough. Don't take rejections too hard. Someone, someplace will see your worth and will hire you. It's not if, but when. Despite graduating with my master's degree in journalism last year, I still haven't secured a full-time job. I'm grateful for the support and encouragement I get from family and friends, but it's been hard to remain hopeful. It's hard not to compare yourself with friends and peers you see move along with their lives, engagements, marriage, new jobs, etc., while you're still unable to get a job because of the market. Countless rounds of interviews and skill tests have been draining, to say the least. My birthday is coming up in June, and all I want is a full-time job in a place that I can grow and flourish with good health benefits, too. And this letter is from Sarah Pequeño. She's a USA columnist. Lean on your friends. They may surprise you, she says. I graduated from my alma mater without a job lined up. Reluctantly accepted a career in freelancing while working at the hot dog joint I'd been a server at in college. A friend reached out to me about a month into postgrad, telling me he was leaving his part-time job at the local Alt Weekly and would recommend me for the role if I wanted it. I eagerly agreed, and that part-time job turned into a journalism career. Years later, that same friend helped connect me with an opinion editor in USA Today Network when I was applying for a job here. My advice to college kids? Lean on your connections, even people who are your age. Sometimes the friend who tried to teach you how to skateboard in a parking deck will be the person who jumpstarts your career. And here's a letter from Julia Lapin from Virginia. Serve a greater purpose. If I could give just one piece of advice to any recent grad who is struggling to find work, it would be this. Do something. I'm not talking about sending in one more job application. I'm talking about taking action that serves a greater purpose, whether that is helping another person or organization, forging a meaningful human connection, or creating something that someone might find useful. Find someone who needs what you have to give and go there. Ask how you can help. Show them what you can do. It probably won't be your dream job. It may not pay the bills yet. But taking small steps toward meeting the world's needs with what you have to offer is a powerful act of trust and generosity that's bound to have positive consequences for you and others. Don't wait for the right opportunity to find you. Go out and make it happen. The last one is by Kofi Mavrana, also a USA Today columnist. The road is long and winding, and you are not alone, he says. I know what it's like. Similar to many of you, I graduated high school amid the COVID-19 pandemic and recently graduated college in an unforgiving job market. Luckily, I was able to find an amazing opportunity to start my post-grad career, but I realize not everyone's story is the same. Every day, I go on LinkedIn and Instagram and X and see post after post of people my age struggling to navigate our bleak reality. Their job applications are met with rejection or are completely ignored. Their attempts to network only lead to dead ends and empty promises. Their hope for the future dwindles with the realization that they're doing everything right, yet have nothing to show for it. I also realize that the road to success is long and winding. Roadblocks may lead to more roadblocks, but one day, maybe tomorrow, maybe 5 years from now, you'll reach a destination. Might not be exactly what you envision, but it's a step closer to where you're meant to be. In the meantime, just know you're not alone. Let's go to the 50 states section. Salem, Oregon is the highlighted city and state. Representatives from 7 of Oregon's 9 federally recognized Native American tribes reflected on the past and hope for the future.

Illustrated Resort was intended to be the flagship for travel and leisure, first of its kind, at May 27th groundbreaking. The timeline now suggests a half dozen others will get there first. Anchorage, Alaska, Anchorage Police Chief Sean Case says the city is getting safer as a new retail theft enforcement efforts and state partnership to prosecute higher level crimes begin to show results. Phoenix, Arizona, Waymo will begin offering rides in its new vehicle called the OJ. A select group of riders in Phoenix in the coming weeks. Russellville, Arkansas. Arkansas Tech University trustees approved a tuition increase for next academic year, citing rising utility and insurance costs as part of a balanced operating budget. Sacramento, California, an initiative that seeks to limit compensation for healthcare executives, has qualified for the November ballot, according to the California Secretary of State. Pueblo, Colorado, in a new study by the personal finance website Wallet Hub that evaluated 300 cities across the country, including 13 in Colorado, Pueblo was not only found to be the most affordable in the state out of those evaluated, but also among the top 50 most affordable in the country. New Haven, Connecticut, Governor Ned Lamont touted Unilever's $270 million plan to move about 300 researchers to a new research and development center in New Haven as a boost to the state's innovation economy, even as his election opponents questioned whether it signals broader economic progress. Felton, Delaware, the water park at Killens Pond State Park near Felton is open with a brand new 13,242-square-foot pool. It's nearly 50% larger than the old pool, with a maximum depth of 5 feet. District of Columbia, Washington, the National Zoo has welcomed a healthy baby porcupine, the fourth offspring to Beatrix and Quilbur. And let's go to Merritt Island, Florida. Look out for Blue Origin to build a $600 million expansion for the space company's sprawling Rocket Park manufacturing complex on Merritt Island, supporting 500 aerospace jobs with average salaries topping $98,000. Labeled Project Horizon, this expansion will feature an estimated 830,000 square foot manufacturing facility for upper stages of heavy lift New Glenn rockets. Augusta, Georgia, the Easy Go, has given 75 golf carts to the newly renovated Augusta Municipal Golf Course, commonly known as the Patch, according to a news release. The Easy Go RXV Elite golf cars are equipped with PACE technology fleet management system. The company will also provide Cushman Haulers Elite utility vehicles to support the golf course's operation. Honolulu, Hawaii. Amazon is planning a massive 3 million square foot fulfillment center on a 49-acre site in Kalaloa, I'm probably mispronouncing that, bringing some same-day delivery to Hawaii and promising new jobs as the project moves through early development. Nampa, Idaho. The College of Western Idaho has named Mahmoud Sheikh as its first ever athletic director. Springfield, Illinois. A state grant will bring nearly $200,000 in new funding to Lake Springfield to improve public access and upgrade infrastructure at a popular recreation area. Indianapolis, Indiana. This year's Indianapolis 500 purse was the largest ever at $30.9 million, a $10.6 million increase from last year's total. Des Moines, Iowa. Iowa Attorney General Brenna Byrd is suing the world's largest proxy advice firm for abusing its influence and threatening Iowans' retirement savings by lying to investors. Lindsborg, Kansas. Bethany College has named Josh Doak as its next Dean of Student Affairs. Louisville, Kentucky. After more than a year and a half of investigating, a federal agency has released its final report on the Givaudan
intense color plant explosion that shook Louisville's Clifton neighborhood in November 2024, killing two workers and injuring several others. The report released by the U.S. Chemical Safety and Hazard Investigation Board.

0: board, details equipment malfunction and chemical reactions that led a reactor vessel to make a caramel color food coloring at Givaudan's facility to experience a runaway decomposition reaction involving a sugar ingredient. Baton Rouge, Louisiana, U.S. News and World Report has compiled a ranking of the best states for public safety, analyzing violent and property crime rates in each state based on data from the FBI. Louisiana is ranked as the third worst state for public safety. Kittery, Maine, the human remains found in the Piscataqua River off Portsmouth Naval Shipyard are undergoing forensic testing by the state's medical examiner to determine their identity. Salisbury, Maryland, at a contentious May 26 legislative session, the Salisbury City Council voted to end the city's collective bargaining agreement, a move which will impact the city's police officers, firefighters, and other city employees. Medford, Massachusetts, while Ivy League schools are typically regarded as the most prestigious university in the country, according to Forbes, Massachusetts is home to another exceptional college, Tufts University. Forbes includes the Medford-based college in their recent released third annual list of new Ivies, or outstanding schools that employers love, for the second year in a row. Tufts University was the only school in New England to make the list for the second year in a row. Lansing, Michigan. Michigan has hit new highs on pre-kindergarten enrollment, with more than 55,000 four-year-olds enrolled for the 2025-26 school year. That's around 7,000 more kids enrolled in the state's Great Start for Readiness program than last school year, representing the latest push toward Governor Gretchen Whitmer's goal of reaching 75% of four-year-olds enrolled in any state funded pre-K program by 2027. St. Paul, Minnesota, the Minnesota Chamber of Commerce released in May results of a statewide poll showing growing financial stress among Minnesotans, increasing pessimism about the state's economy, and rising concern taxpayers are not getting the same value for what they pay in state taxes and costs they have in recent years. Results from the Chamber's poll showed clear signs of economic strain and pessimism about the future, particularly among middle and lower income Minnesotans. Jackson, Mississippi, the U.S. Supreme Court ruled in favor of a black death row inmate from Mississippi who argued there was racial bias in the composition of the jury that convicted him. In a narrow 5-4 decision, the justices sided with Terry Pitchford, who faced a death sentence for his involvement in the murder of Reuben Britt during an armed robbery in 2004 at a grocery store in Grenada County. Jefferson City, Missouri. The Missouri Supreme Court upheld a governor's power to call lawmakers into a special session at any time, ending the last lawsuit intended to overrun the state's newly gerrymandered congressional map without a statewide vote. Big Fork, Montana. Authorities said an investigation is underway after a body was recovered from Flathead Lake near Big Fork. Lincoln, Nebraska. Lincoln officials have rolled out a new 3-year age-friendly community action plan that renews the city's AARP age-friendly designation through 2029 and aims to help its growing senior population stay independent, connected, and supported. Carson City, Nevada. A federal judge temporarily blocked 25 immigrant detainees from being transferred out of state as the ACLU of Nevada determines whether they received bond hearings prior to being detained. Hanover, New Hampshire, Niche's 2026 Best Places to Live list compares more than 18,000 towns, suburbs, and neighborhoods nationwide. Hanover, an Ivy League college town, ranked number one in New Hampshire and number 862 nationally. Hanover is home to Dartmouth College. Jersey City, New Jersey, an abandoned bus route connecting Monroe, Applegarth, South Brunswick, and Jersey City will be revived in the coming months, said Chris Kaluri, executive director of the New Jersey Turnpike Authority. Santa Fe, New Mexico. New Mexico is expanding its physician loan repayment program, now offering up to $75,000 in student debt relief per year and as much as $300,000 over 4 years. To keep doctors practicing in the state, tripling the previous annual cap. Albany, New York. New York State is the 38th best state for military retirees to settle down. Wilmington, North Carolina. The University of North Carolina Board of Governors gave its support to authorizing the university to begin formal planning for a proposed medical school. Sentinel Butte, North Dakota. A $3 million expansion is underway in Home on the Range, adding new classrooms, an office, a kitchenette to the Badlands Learning Center at the Therapeutic Ranch near Sentinel Butte. Upper Arlington, Ohio, the Wellington School is launching a major campus construction project as it plans to demolish a more than 100-year-old school building to make space for renovation and expansion. Oklahoma City, Oklahoma, while business leaders say they're confident about the state's economic trajectory, a poll shows they favor increased investment in education, workforce, and infrastructure to further carry momentum built in recent years over additional tax cuts. Harrisburg, Pennsylvania. A dozen Pennsylvania hospitals are at risk of closure or downsizing because of impending Medicaid cuts that are expected to squeeze their finances, according to analysis from a progressive advocacy group. Providence, Rhode Island. Federal court in Rhode Island has selected a seasoned public defender to serve as its newest magistrate judge. U.S. District Court announced its selection of assistant public defender Rebecca L. Aitchison as U.S. Magistrate Judge. Clemson, South Carolina. After a 5-month search, Clemson University named Kevin Guskowitz as its 16th president. Custer, South Dakota. South Dakota universities are leaning in to artificial intelligence. State Board of Regents President Jeff Partridge said at a recent meeting in Custer, South Dakota. Searchlight reported, the system that oversees the state's public university plans to formulate regulations for AI use throughout 2026 and 2027, focusing on how the technology should be governed, how to teach students, faculty, and staff to use it, and how to implement it into curriculum and research. Nashville, Tennessee. A lawsuit filed by the city of Nashville against grocery giant Publix intended to recover taxpayer money and resources spent to combat the opioid epidemic wreaking havoc on the Nashville community, and it's been transferred to the Middle District of Tennessee. Houston, Texas. ExxonMobil shareholders approved the company's plan to re-domicile in Texas, marking a win for the top U.S. oil producer after two leading proxy advisory firms advised investors to strike down the proposal. Salt Lake City, Utah. Utah Inland Port Authority leaders approved allocating $500,000 to help relocate a busy rail yard to Salt Lake City International Airport's Northwest Quadrant, a move expected to ease east-west traffic issues. Burlington, Vermont. Champlain College has received a $1 million grant from Google to, according to a community announcement, expand free cybersecurity services for local organizations while supporting hands-on training for students. Waynesboro, Virginia. A former Waynesboro bookkeeper who stole more than $150,000 from her employer has pleaded guilty to a long-running theft scheme. Bainbridge Island, Washington. Local musicians will grace the stage this August at the debut of a new music festival coming to Bainbridge Island. The Rolling Bay Music Club said Dahlia Farm Music Festival will kick off its first year on August 15th. Charleston, West Virginia. West Virginia ranks among the top 8 states for learning growth for the second year in a row, according to Harvard and Stanford University Education Scorecard, analyzing test results from 35 million students. Madison, Wisconsin. Just days before President Donald Trump's birthday in June, an art installation will be erected at the Wisconsin State Capitol, a satirical First Amendment poll targeting Trump and his relationship with convicted sex offender Jeffrey Epstein. Chaz Stevens, a South Florida-based provocateur and artist, got a permit from the state capitol police to set up his creation in the rotunda. And lastly, Sheridan, Wyoming. The Sheridan County Detention Center has launched its first medication-assisted treatment program in the state, partnering with local health providers to reduce relapses and recidivism among inmates. In the time we have left, let's go to the sports section. This is an article about professional hockey. Claude Lemieux's brain will be donated to CTE research. This is by Victoria Hernandez. Claude Lemieux's family is donating his brain to CTE research, according to Chris Johnston of The Athletic. Johnston, posting on X on May 30th, reported the family will donate the brain of the 4-time Stanley Cup champion to the Unite Brain Bank at Boston University's CTE Center for research into the long-term effects of repetitive head impacts and traumatic brain injury. Johnson reported Lemieux's family made the decision with a desire to improve the lives of others. The family emphasizes that this decision is a gift to science, to athletes, and to future generations of families seeking answers. No conclusion should be drawn at this time regarding any diagnosis, reads Johnson's post, which includes a statement from the family. Lemieux died on May 28th at the age of 60, just days after he carried the ceremonial torch into the Canadiens' Game 3 of the NHL Eastern Conference Playoff Series Finals. His cause of death has not been confirmed at the time of publication. USA Today Sports contacted Palm Beach County, Florida Medical Examiner's Office, but has been notified that the information it has for Lemieux is exempt from public records. Palm County Medical Examiner's Office told USA Today Sports in response to an open records request that all public records you have requested for Claude Lemieux are exempt from public records as specified, and then it gives the legal data about that. State statute cited by Palm County Medical Examiner's Office was enacted in 2024 and exempts photos, videos, audio recordings, and autopsy reports related to suicide victims from general public record request. There have been several studies on the possible connection with suicide and CTE. A 2021 study conducted by a group of scientists from Switzerland, Italy, and other countries surveyed the effects of CTE on boxers, hockey players, and football players. Progressive neuropsychiatric symptoms resulting from CTE could lead to suicidal ideation and eventually suicidal behavior, especially the more severe forms of suicidal behavior such as medical serious suicide attempts and completed suicide, the study said. For example, CTE was confirmed in post-mortem examination of over 100 former National Football League players, and it was hypothesized that suicide in 4 of them could have resulted from CTE-induced behavioral changes, but it is difficult to make a direct connection in these cases. And so there's a photo of right-winger Claude Lemieux, who played for 6 NHL teams over 21 years. So that's all we have for this newspaper today. I hope you all have a great, great week. Take care.
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2: Good morning. Early this morning, look for clear skies and a low around 63. Later today, expect sunshine and a high around 77. Tuesday night, look for clear skies and a low around 63. Wednesday, expect sunshine with a high near 77. Wednesday night, expect clear skies with a low near 65. Thursday, expect sunshine with a high near 83. Get your weather every hour right here on Mind's Eye Radio, your virtual newsstand.
3: In Belleville, it's clear and 73 degrees. In Collinsville and O'Fallon, it's clear and 72 degrees.
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4: 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Grab yourself a cup of coffee and relax while we bring you the morning news. 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
5: Happy June, everyone. This is Vanita House at Mind's Eye, bringing you the top stories from the St. Louis Post-Dispatch for Monday, June 1st, 2026. Thank you so much for joining with us today. We are always delighted when you're able to spend any of your day with us. So let's begin. Receipts. Trade trip cost nearly $250,000. Fees, not taxpayers, funded excursion that also marked first direct flight to London. An April trade mission that took St. Louis Mayor Cara Spencer and County Executive Sam Page to London cost more than $247,000, including dinners, wines, private tours of local attractions, and an embassy reception, according to receipts. Fees from nearly three dozen participants, not taxpayers, paid for the trip, as well as Spencer and Page's expenses, according to the trade agency that organized the mission. The free ride for the region's top public officials, however, came amid turbulent times for the city and county. Last month, St. Louis marked the first anniversary of the deadly and destructive tornado that devastated a swath of the north side. Residents say they feel forgotten as recovery slowly drags on. A costly international trip, partially sponsored by some of the region's largest corporations, shows the mayor is out of touch with everyday woes residents face, said Ahun Ash, an organizer for community group for the Culture STL. When we talk about what community members want to see, they want to see their elected officials are willing to sacrifice, Ash said. Seeing her across the world in London, enjoying a trip while people are suffering, that's not the sacrifice people want to see. In St. Louis County, Page faces a fractious relationship with the county council. He even filed a lawsuit before his departure for London to stop the council from taking over in his absence. The county also faces an ongoing budget crisis as the council and Page debate over how to pay for basic services. Marcia Schumann, a Creve Coeur resident, said she thinks the trip could be worthwhile if St. Louis saw some definite benefit. They didn't use taxpayer money, but they spent taxpayer time, Schumann said. If it was going to increase the productivity of St. Louis, then it would be worthwhile. But if they are just in the early, preliminary 9 million years of talking stages, then not so much. The trip marked the inaugural British Airways direct flight between St. Louis and London. Organizers billed the flight and a subsequent trade mission as a way to strengthen trade ties between the two cities. Page and Spencer declined to be interviewed, but in emailed statements, both said such trips are important for growth in the region. We are part of the global economy and must have a seat at the international table, Page said in his statement. If we do not have a seat at the table, other metro regions will gladly take our place. Spencer said the trade mission was a great opportunity to boost St. Louis and work to secure future revenue and jobs. I was happy to promote St. Louis directly to many London-based businesses looking to expand to the U.S., leveraging our new direct flights and our city's assets, with a particular focus on attracting businesses in or adjacent to the ag, tech, and geospatial fields, Spencer's statement read. I'm grateful to County Executive Page for co-leading the St. Louis delegation with me and to the World Trade Center and business community for our collaboration to help grow our city by bringing sustainable revenue and jobs to St. Louis. Four nights in London. 30 participants in the trade mission took off for London on the inaugural flight on April 19th, while a handful took separate flights. The total cost for round-trip airfare was just under $129,100. Private charter buses shuttled the participants around London during the trip, including from the airport to their hotel, according to receipts, totaling just under $12,000. On April 20th, participants checked in at the DoubleTree by Hilton at the Tower of London, where the four-night stay cost $45,500, or about $1,300 per person. The cost included breakfast, as well as $150 for three bottles of Prosecco for a welcome toast for the 35 attendees. The hotel gave complimentary room upgrades to Spencer, Page, and Kevin O'Malley, a member of the St. Louis Economic Development Partnership Board of Directors. That night, participants attended an $8,500 opening dinner at the private In and Out Naval and Military Club. The dinner included about $850 worth of Italian Prosecco and French wine, plus $3,500 for finger foods and three-course meals. On April 21st, participants attended a round table with companies headquartered in the United Kingdom and eyeing expansion. Transatlantic Networking Group British American Business curated the list of companies for the event, which cost $8,300. Business group Greater St. Louis, Inc. sponsored the event, and international law firm Brian Cave hosted it. Participants took a private tour of the Chelsea Football Club Stadium and sat down to a nearly $6,600 dinner and drinks reception in the club's exclusive Director's Lounge. Club President Jason Gannon presented two Chelsea shirts worth $120 each to Spencer and Page. Local development firm Clayco sponsored the event, according to the receipts. On April 22nd, participants attended a $3,300 working lunch presented by bioscience nonprofit BioSTL, the UK Department of Business and Trade, and public health officials from the UK. That night, the American Embassy in London hosted a $13,000 reception for more than 200 guests, including the trade mission participants. They could order rhubarb-flavored Tom Collins and wine, worth up to $66 per bottle. For dinner, St. Louis-style pizza, toasted ravioli, and gooey butter cake were on the menu. On April 23rd, participants took a private boat tour worth $1,700 along the River Cam in Cambridge. They also dined that day with food science and agricultural research officials. The $5,000 event, sponsored by global pharmaceutical and biotech company Bayer, included a $71 per person dinner for 47 people with four bottles of Prosecco, five bottles of Sauvignon Blanc, eight bottles of French red wine, plus elderflower flavored sparkling water and mineral water. The trip also racked up miscellaneous costs, $500 for two Spirit of St. Louis model airplanes to gift to British Airways and U.S. Ambassador to the U.K., Warren Stevens, $1,100 to print trade mission books, and $225 for a special suitcase to transport local liquor for the embassy reception. business opportunity. Page went on at least two other international trade missions in recent years. He and former St. Louis Mayor Tashara O'Jones went to London in 2023. The following year, they went to Montreal. While taxpayers do not directly fund the trips, they do pay for the local economic development agencies that organize them. The St. Louis Economic Development Partnership funds the St. Louis chapter of the World Trade Center Association, which leads the trade missions. The results of such missions are not always obvious. Tim Nowak, executive director of the World Trade Center St. Louis, said the region needs to make connections with businesses and officials, even if partnerships take years to form. Promoting a direct flight between St. Louis and London was among the first steps, Nowak said. The greatest opportunity for increased investment, for increased trade, for increased tourism, in part, rests in direct connectivity, Nowak said. After the World Trade Center celebrated the inaugural flight between St. Louis and Frankfurt, Germany, for instance, Nowak said he heard from a local company delighted with the new direct connection. The medical device maker had just been acquired by a German company, and the leadership could not have been happier with the direct flight, Nowak said. It is a long-term strategy, Nowak said. Other successes we may not be aware of. The missions can generate revenue for the World Trade Center St. Louis. The most recent mission generated nearly $39,000 in revenue from participant fees, which range from $7,000 to $15,800, and corporate sponsorships. The surplus is used for general operating expenses of the World Trade Center St. Louis, spokesperson Andy Teague said. The next item is from Madison County, Illinois. Man in fireworks club charged in deadly explosion. A man has been charged with manslaughter after police say he carelessly and illegally stored the fireworks materials that exploded in April at a home near Troy, Illinois, killing two teenagers and a 12-year-old girl. Colton Sissel, 22, was taken into custody on Saturday and is being held at the county jail in Edwardsville. He faces six felonies, including three counts of involuntary manslaughter, in the April 5th explosion and fire at 8004 West Kirsch Road. The Madison County State's attorney filed the criminal charges under seal on May 20th, but officials didn't announce the charges until Colton Sissel was in custody. Sissel's father, Kenneth Sissel, 48, and stepmother, Roberta Sissel, 43, are each charged with endangering the life or health of a child by allowing fireworks to be made in their home. Killed in the blast were 18-year-old Madeline Maddie Maxiner, Maxiner's boyfriend Aiden Hendrickson, who was 19, and Paisley Nishwitz, who was 12. Maxiner was Roberta Sissel's daughter. Paisley was a foster daughter of Kenneth Sissel's first wife. They all lived at the home that exploded. Colton Sissel suffered severe burns and injuries in the blast. His father and stepmother escaped through a bedroom window after hearing a loud boom. Police said the explosion was caused by the mishandling of commercial-grade energetic materials. Searchers found the three bodies in the debris the next day and identified them using dental records. Colton Sissel was manufacturing pyrotechnics at the time, causing the explosion, Assistant State's Attorney Audrey Paulda said in court papers released on Saturday. Officers located large amounts of explosive materials in the garage, a backyard shed, and vehicle, Paulda said. Colt and Sissel traveled to pyrotechnics contests and was known to store fireworks on the property. Madison County Sheriff's Detective Jacob Svoboda said in court papers that Colton's stepmother told police that Colton makes tannerite bombs or explosives and is in a club that manufactures fireworks. Officials did not identify the club. Tannerite is a mixture of ammonium nitrate and aluminum powder that is sold in separate containers. The two powders are not explosive until they're mixed. That explosion can be triggered when hit with a high-velocity rifle bullet, according to the Associated Press and the Bureau of Alcohol, Tobacco, Firearms, and Explosives. Because the ingredients are not explosive until mixed, the ATF does not regulate tannerite as an explosive during its sale or transport. However, once the ingredients are combined, the mixture becomes a high explosive and falls under strict federal regulation, according to the ATF. Colton Sissel admitted to detectives who visited him in the hospital that he used a laser cutter near where he stored his explosives, Sheriff's Detective Kelsey Ford said in court papers. The property owner, Dennis Grauper House, who lives next door, told police Colton Sissel made explosives in the garage. The most serious charge Colton Sissel faces is unlawful possessing, storing, or transferring explosive materials with the intent to commit another offense. It carries an Illinois prison term of 4 to 30 years. In this case, another offense was endangering the life or health of a child, authorities said. After the explosions, authorities from the ATF and the Illinois Secretary of State Bomb Squad were called out to secure any other explosive devices. Police obtained a search warrant to examine Sissel's car, the property, and a shed for blasting agents, detonators, blasting caps, fuses, and priming charges. Police also searched his phone for package receipts and a surveillance camera mounted on the west side of the property to confirm that Colton Sissel received packages almost daily of manufacturing materials to make the explosives. Paisley's obituary said she liked playing card games and laughing with her friends. She had a creative spirit and loved drawing anime, bringing her imagination to life in her own special way, the obituary said. Aiden's mother, Heather Hendrickson, said her son dreamed of becoming a police officer and joining SWAT. He liked the danger, she said. Aiden and Maddie had been dating about a year, and they split time living with her parents and his. Reached by phone in the days after the explosion, Kenneth Sissel declined to talk to a Post-Dispatch reporter and said the family wanted privacy. Friends and co-workers of Kenneth Sissel collected more than $28,000 in a GoFundMe fundraiser to help the family cover medical and living expenses. Kenneth Sissel works in hospital nutrition services. Maxiner's father, Robert Maxiner, has filed a wrongful death suit in Madison County against Colton Sissel, along with Maddie Maxiner's mother, stepfather, and the property owner, Grauper House. The suit alleges that materials used on the property were stored unsafely and without the proper permits. Robert Maxiner declined to talk on the case or talk with a reporter about his daughter. The charge of involuntary manslaughter carries a prison term of up to 14 years if the victim was a family member and up to 5 years if the victim was not related. The child endangerment charge is a felony because Paisley died, and punishment ranges from 2 to 10 years in prison. Probation is an option for the child's parent. The law defines the crime as allowing a child under the age of 18 to be placed in circumstances that endanger the child's life or health. Colton Sissel will go before a judge for a detention hearing to determine if he remains locked up pending trial. Prosecutors with the Office of Madison County State's Attorney Tom Hain argue that Sissel poses a danger and should stay behind bars. Kenneth and Roberta Sissel were booked Saturday afternoon and then released, authorities said. Now, let's switch to national and international news. U.S. bombs Iranian military sites and Kuwait is hit by drone and missile fire. The United States bombed Iranian radar and drone control sites in Iran after Tehran shot down an American MQ-1 Predator drone this weekend, the American military said today. Iran acknowledged launching a retaliatory strike, while Kuwait said it was intercepting incoming drone and missile fire. The dueling attacks reflect the fragility of a weeks-long ceasefire in the Iran war, which has seen repeated attacks even as American and Iranian officials try to negotiate a deal to extend it. Iran has maintained its chokehold on the Strait of Hormuz in the meantime, disrupting global energy supplies as a fifth of all oil and natural gas traded once passed through the narrow mouth of the Persian Gulf. Meanwhile, fighting continues to escalate as Israel extends its occupation of Lebanon beyond the Litani River and as the militant group Hezbollah continues to launch drones into Israel. The U.S. Military Central Command said it carried out the strikes in Iran on Saturday and Sunday around the city of Gurukh and Qasem Island. The measured and deliberate strikes occurred in response to aggressive Iranian actions that included the shoot-down of a U.S. MQ-1 drone that was operating over international waters, Central Command said. U.S. fighter aircraft swiftly responded by eliminating Iranian air defenses, a ground control station, and two one-way attack drones that posed clear threats to ships transiting regional waters. The Predator has been phased out of service by the U.S. Air Force, which now flies the MQ-9 Reaper, though the U.S. Army still flies the Predator. The U.S. military said no American troops were hurt in the attacks. Kuwait, meanwhile, said its air defenses had opened fire early today to intercept incoming drone and missile fire. Iran's paramilitary Revolutionary Guard, in a statement carried by the state-run IRNA news agency, said that U.S. forces had targeted a telecommunications tower. The Guard said it responded with an attack without saying where, likely referring to the attack on Kuwait. The country is home to U.S. Army Central, the Mideast Forward Command for the Army. Iranian state television later shared footage of the ballistic missile launch, including a close-up showing a sticker on its body, depicting a bruised U.S. President Donald Trump overlaid on a closed Strait of Hormuz with the caption, "Until the last American soldier leaves the region." The attacks represent the latest escalation between the U.S. and Iran, even as both have insisted they are continuing to negotiate, particularly over Iran's stockpile of highly enriched uranium. Over the weekend, the U.S. fired a missile into the engine room of a Gambia-flagged cargo ship trying to break its blockade of Iranian ports. A trickle of ships have made it out of the strait, but pressure continues on global energy supplies, as well as chemical fertilizer, which has led to fears of food shortages. The Gulf region produces 30% of globally traded chemical fertilizers. Trump met with advisors on Friday, but has yet to decide on whether to move ahead with a deal to extend the ceasefire and reopen the strait. Iran has said the deal had not been finalized. Trump expressed optimism about the talks in a post on his Truth Social platform early this morning in Washington, mocking critics without addressing the ongoing crossfire. Iran really wants to make a deal, and it will be a good one for the U.S. and those that are with us, he wrote. Just sit back and relax. It will all work out well in the end. It always does. Next, what to know as Israeli forces' historic Lebanon incursion complicates an Iran deal. Israeli forces are making their deepest incursion inside Lebanon since they withdrew from the country over a quarter century ago, despite a nominal U.S. brokered ceasefire and the first direct talks between the countries in decades. The Israeli advance presents a challenge in the emerging deal to extend the Iran war ceasefire, as Tehran wants any agreement to end fighting in Lebanon, too. Gutter called it a dangerous escalation. Germany's foreign minister said it was cause for serious concern, according to German press agency DPA. There was no comment by the United States. On Sunday, Israeli forces seized a symbolic fort in southern Lebanon that offers commanding views across Lebanon and into northern Israel. The last time they seized it, they held it for 18 years. Israel says it is targeting the Iranian-backed Hezbollah militant group, which has a strong political presence in southern Lebanon and has launched thousands of missiles and drones at Israeli soldiers there and in northern Israel. Israel has warned Lebanese civilians across the south to evacuate or risk being in the line of fire. Lebanese Prime Minister Nawaf Salam on Saturday accused Israel of implementing a policy of total destruction of cities and towns. Over 3,300 people, including dozens of children, have been killed in Lebanon since the fighting began March 2nd, 2 days after the Iran war started. About 1 million people have been displaced. At least 25 Israeli soldiers and a defense contractor have been killed in Lebanon or northern Israel, along with two civilians in northern Israel. Israeli forces seized Beaufort, also called Al-Shakif, which was built as a crusader castle around the 12th century and later used by Saladin's Jerusalem army, Mamluks, Ottomans, the French Mandate, and the Palestinian Liberation Organization. Israeli Prime Minister Benjamin Netanyahu, who last week vowed to increase the blows, noted that Beaufort is a symbol of a heroic battle for our fighters, but also a symbol of deep division between us. The fort summons a sense of victory over the Israeli military seizure of it in 1982, but it also symbolizes the high price of defending it before it was handed over in 2000, said Orna Mizrahi, a former deputy director in the government's National Security Council. The military's return feels like Israel is going in circles, said Mizrahi, now a senior researcher at the Institute for National Security Studies. There's a feeling of, for what? Israel likely will relinquish control eventually, she said, even as Defense Minister Israel Katz vows to make Beaufort part of Israel's permanent security zone in southern Lebanon. The military's presence will not solve the issue with Hezbollah, Mizrahi said. Yes, we are damaging them in the operations, but in parallel, we need to pursue a political and diplomatic solution. Israel has long considered Hezbollah a threat. The Shiite Muslim armed group emerged in 1982 in response to an Israeli occupation of southern Lebanon. Hezbollah has targeted communities in northern Israel and joined the war in Gaza in 2023 in solidarity with the Palestinians. Israel badly weakened Hezbollah during months of war. Fighting ended with a U.S.-brokered ceasefire in late 2024 after indirect talks, and Israeli forces withdrew except from five strategic hilltops along the border. The new Lebanese government came to power with promises to disarm groups such as Hezbollah, but the militants resisted. Israel, meanwhile, claimed that Hezbollah was rearming and rebuilding. On March 2nd, Hezbollah again fired at Israel, prompting Israel to invade southern Lebanon. Lately, Israel has said it is trying to keep Hezbollah from using a new kind of fiber optic drone against its forces and civilians. The drone has been widely used in the war in Ukraine. Hundreds of thousands of people have fled southern Lebanon as Israeli forces carried out airstrikes and ground troops pushed into the country. Many people now shelter in the capital, Beirut, where hundreds have been killed, including an intense bombardment in April. The United States brokered a ceasefire that began in mid-April. Unlike the one in the Iran war, it has not held. Israeli bombardment in April. The United States brokered a ceasefire that began in mid-April. Unlike the one in the Iran war, it has not held. Israeli forces now control large areas in southern Lebanon and have demolished homes and historical sites. Israel is trying to uproot Lebanon's memory and erase the people's history, Lebanon's Prime Minister Salam said Saturday. Talks between senior officials from Israel and Lebanon began in April in Washington, the first in more than three decades, between the countries that have no formal diplomatic relations. On Friday, the first direct military talks in decades occurred. Issues to work outside include an Israeli withdrawal from southern Lebanon, deployment of Lebanese forces there, and the disarming of Hezbollah, which has refused to give up weapons while Israeli forces remain in the country. Talks will continue this week. Hezbollah is not taking part and has said it would not accept any results. The group prefers that negotiations benefit from Iran's leverage and sees the Lebanese government as weak, a position shared by some others in the country. Lebanon's people have been divided over the talks, whose announcement was met with protest. Many Lebanese are angry with Hezbollah for the destruction it has caused in the country, but also wary of Israel. Lebanon's prime minister has called the direct negotiations currently the least costly option, adding that they don't mean a surrender and acknowledging they are not guaranteed to produce results. Next, U.S. strike on an alleged drug boat kills three in the Eastern Pacific Ocean in fourth attack this week. The U.S. military said it carried out another strike Saturday on a boat accused of smuggling drugs in the Eastern Pacific Ocean, killing three men in the fourth attack this week and putting the total death toll at 205. U.S. Southern Command announced the strike with its usual language that the vessel was engaged in narco-trafficking operations and operated by a designated terrorist organization. It provided no evidence for the allegation. It's the latest in a months-long campaign against alleged drug boats traversing the Caribbean Sea and Eastern Pacific. Video released by the military on social media shows a small vessel floating in the ocean before it's hit and engulfed in a fireball. The attack brings the death toll to 205 in a series of U.S. strikes that began in early September, with other attacks announced on Tuesday, Wednesday, and Friday. The Trump administration has declared that the U.S. is at armed conflict with Latin American drug cartels, saying they are behind the flow of drugs into American communities. U.S. Southern Command said in its post on X that the strike came at the direction of General Francis L. Donovan.

the top U.S. commander in Latin America. Next, and this is regarding the Ebola outbreak, the World Health Organization, or WHO, said 4 nurses recovered. Early diagnosis, access to care cited as key to positive outcomes. 4 nurses who were being treated for Ebola caused by the Bundibugyo strain of the virus were discharged from a hospital in Bunia in the Democratic Republic of Congo after recovering from the disease, the World Health Organization said Sunday. More recoveries are expected, especially when people are diagnosed early and able to access care and as the response to the outbreak intensifies. A laboratory worker had also recovered earlier this week, the agency said, bringing the total number of people who have recovered from the virus to 5. However, suspected cases are being looked into in Brazil and Italy, tied to travel to affected nations. The number of confirmed Ebola cases in the country has increased to 282, with 42 deaths after 19 new positive test results were recorded, according to data distributed by the Communications Ministry. Earlier this month, the WHO declared the outbreak caused by the rare Bundibugyo version of the virus in the Democratic Republic of Congo and Uganda a public health emergency of international concern, although it does not meet the criteria of a pandemic emergency. WHO Director General Tedros Adhanom Ghebreyesus, while on a Saturday visit to Bunia, the capital of the eastern Congolese province of Ituri, noted that although there currently is no licensed vaccine or treatment for Ebola caused by the Bundibugyo virus, it is not without hope as it can be survived with good medical care. The outbreak, the 17th in Congo and the 3rd largest since Ebola was discovered half a century ago, is outpacing the global response, which got off to a late start. The risk of regional spread is already happening, Jean Kaseya, Director General of the Africa Centers for Disease Control and Prevention, said in an FT op-ed published Sunday. It said that over 1,100 suspected cases are being investigated. In Brazil, a man with a suspected case of Ebola in Sao Paulo tested positive for meningitis. Another suspected case emerged in Rio de Janeiro, where the patient tested positive for malaria, local health officials said Sunday. In neither case does the diagnosis rule out the possibility of Ebola, they said. In the Sao Paulo case, a man from the Democratic Republic of Congo presented with a fever after recently visiting the African country, while in Rio, the patient had recently traveled to Uganda. In Italy, protocols for a suspected case of Ebola were triggered in Sardinia's capital Cagliari, as a symptomatic patient was admitted to hospital after returning from Congo, local newspaper Il Sole 24 Ore reported on Sunday. Next, regarding the war in Ukraine, drones hit targets deep in Russia. Kremlin strikes aimed at civilian infrastructure destroy post office. Ukrainian drones struck targets across several Russian regions overnight, including an oil pipeline pumping station, a refinery, and a fuel depot, Russian and Ukrainian authorities said Sunday, in an escalating campaign of strikes against energy infrastructure, often hundreds of miles inside Russia. Ukraine's general staff said it struck the Saratov oil refinery on the Volga River, causing a large fire. Saratov regional governor Roman Basarjan said on Telegram that civil infrastructure was damaged in the strike, but gave no more details. During the night, our soldiers apply Ukraine's long-range sanctions against an oil refinery in Saratov, Russia. This is about 700 kilometers from the front line, Ukrainian

that severely damaged the country's primary private postal and logistics network, Nova Pashta. In the city of Dnipro, a direct hit from a Russian drone strike targeted Nova Pashta's branch number one. The impact triggered a catastrophic fire that completely engulfed the facility, razing the building to the ground. State emergency crews and police units were deployed to the scene to fight the blaze and begin assessing the structural fallout. Despite the total destruction of the property, Nova Pashta confirmed Sunday that none of its employees were injured or killed in the blast. In the Rostov region, which borders Ukraine's Donbas, the focus of fighting in the more than four-year war, authorities in the town of Matveyev Kurgan said, a major fire was burning after drones hit a fuel depot in the town, which adjoins the Russian-held part of Donetsk region. Ukraine confirmed the strike. On the Russian-controlled Crimean Peninsula, Moscow-backed Governor Sergei Aksionov said authorities were introducing restrictions on sales of Petrov. He did not say why, but Ukraine has for months been attacking fuel infrastructure in southwestern Russia, close to Crimea. Ukraine's Air Force said Russia had launched 229 drones overnight, 212 of which were downed over northern and eastern Ukraine. Russia accuses Ukraine of hitting a garage at the Zaporizhzhia nuclear power plant in occupied Ukrainian territory on Sunday. Ukraine's foreign ministry denied the allegation, which followed a separate accusation of a strike on the plant yesterday, which Ukraine also denied. The UN's nuclear energy watchdog said that radiation levels at the site remained normal. Now, let's look at the News Digest section. U.S. closes loophole that let China get AI chips. The U.S. Department of Commerce moved Sunday to close a year-old potential loophole it created that may have led companies to export the world's most advanced chips, like NVIDIA's most sophisticated Rubin and Blackwell processors, as well as AMD's MI350X, to Chinese entities located outside China. The unexpected guidance suggests the U.S. United States' best AI chips may have been making their way to the subsidiaries of Chinese AI firms based in places like Malaysia for almost a year, despite broader U.S. efforts to starve Chinese firms of semiconductors needed to develop critical AI capabilities. The new guidance was posted Sunday on the Commerce Department's website. Next Colombian presidential vote goes to second round from Bogota. Colombian right-wing outsider Abelardo de la Espriella is poised to compete in a runoff in the country's presidential race against leftist Senator Ivan Cepeda. Data from the country's National Registry Office showed Sunday after no candidate reached the more than 50% support needed to avoid a second round, with a majority of votes counted nationwide. De la Espriella and Cepeda were running close in tallies, with the right-wing lawyer notching 44% of support and the longtime senator and activist 41%. Lawyer and businessman De la Espriella, 47, has never held elected office, but his style and policy proposals have drawn comparisons to El Salvador's Nayib Bukele. Cepeda, who is 63, has been leading opinion polls, but surveys suggest he will face a much tougher contest in a second round. Now, some brief items from Nicaragua. Nicaraguan indigenous leader and former lawmaker Brooklyn Rivera

0: died in state custody at age 73, Nicaragua's health ministry said Sunday. His death follows the Nicaraguan government's confirmation last week that Rivera had been detained since 2023 after his family, the U.S. government, and representatives of the United Nations demanded proof that he was alive. From China, Taiwan's presidential office condemned China on Sunday after the New York Times said one of its reporters, Vivian Wang, was expelled from the country following an interview the newspaper did with Taiwan President Lai Ching-te. Next, special envoy, President Donald Trump said Sunday he's expanding the scope of his special envoy to Syria, Tom Barrack, to include Iraq. Barrack, the U.S. ambassador to Turkey, became Trump's Syria envoy in 2025, soon after President Ahmed al-Shara took power. From the Gaza Strip, an Israeli airstrike killed at least two Palestinians and wounded 12 Sunday at a Gaza cafe that was packed with people celebrating public holidays, health officials said. An October ceasefire brokered by U.S. President Donald Trump has failed to halt Israeli attacks in Gaza. From Asia, South Korea and Japan discussed the possibility of a military logistics support agreement Sunday, Seoul's defense chief said, adding that Seoul remains cautious about the politically sensitive pact. It requires the understanding and persuasion of the citizens of both nations, and I believe we should still proceed with caution, Defense Minister An Gyu Bak told reporters. And finally, from Italy, fireworks set off without permission by a traffic policeman during a Friday night rehearsal for Italy's Republic Day parade startled about 35 horses, sending them bolting through the capital and injuring several riders, police said. And next, from Myanmar, village blast reportedly kills 55 and injures dozens. At least 55 people were reportedly killed in a blast in Myanmar's Kang Tat village, which a rebel army said was caused by the accidental explosion of material stored for use in mining. The Ta'ang National Liberation Army, which is currently in a ceasefire with the Myanmar military and controls the village near the Chinese border, said there were fatalities without saying how many. The BBC and local news outlet Shui Fi Maye News Agency said at least 55 people died, including 25 women and 30 men, and that dozens more were wounded. The Palung State Liberation Front / TNLA expresses its deepest condolences to the families of those who lost their lives, were injured, and or suffered damage as a result of the explosion, the group said in a Telegram post. It said the explosion that took place at noon local time, or 0530 GMT, was being investigated and that anyone found responsible would be held accountable. It added that relief, health care, and rehabilitation for the families affected by the blast would be provided as soon as possible. Next, Jerome Powell uses JFK Award speech to warn against political pressure on Fed, courts, and schools. Former Federal Reserve Chair Jerome Powell used one of his first major public appearances since leaving office to defend independent institutions while accepting an award Sunday honoring his efforts to preserve the central bank's independence. Speaking at the John F. Kennedy Presidential Library overlooking Boston Harbor, Powell called universities, courts, Congress, and the central bank the foundation and the embodiment of our democracy, and argued that the Fed's independence was a priceless asset that must be protected. It was one of his most direct defenses of Fed independence, warning that a single administration's decision to remove bank officials over policy differences would open the way for future elected officials to follow suit, ultimately undermining the credibility that the Fed has spent decades building. Powell, who frequently clashed with Trump during his 8 years as chair, stepped down as his term expired in May. He was succeeded by Kevin Warsh, whom Trump selected to lead the central bank. After stepping down as chair, Powell took the unusual step of keeping his seat on the Fed's governing board, which he has until January 2028. By doing so, he has deprived the Trump administration of an opportunity to appoint another member of the board. The Trump administration has also sought to fire Fed Governor Lisa Cook, which would open an additional seat on the rate-setting committee the president could fill. Yet Cook sued, and the courts have so far let her keep her seat. While Powell never mentioned Trump by name Sunday, he repeatedly returned to the importance of protecting institutions from political pressure and preserving public trust in their independence. Like many other institutions, the Fed has been undergoing a stress test, he said. Congress wisely chose to insulate monetary policy decisions from political pressure. All other advanced economy nations have done the same. Since 1989, the John F. Kennedy Profile in Courage Award has recognized public servants who make what the foundation describes as courageous decisions of conscience, despite personal or professional consequences. Previous recipients include former presidents Barack Obama and George H.W. Bush, Ukrainian President Volodymyr Zelensky, and former Vice President Mike Pence. In March, the foundation said it was awarding Powell for protecting the independence of the Federal Reserve, despite years of personal attacks and threats from the highest levels of government. Trump harshly criticized Powell throughout his tenure as chair, frequently attacking the Fed's interest rate decisions and urging the central bank to cut borrowing costs more aggressively. Beyond the Federal Reserve, Powell defended U.S. universities and research institutions, the Constitution, Congress, and the court system. The United States has long been the leader of the world's freedom-seeking people, the indispensable nation. Other countries know us as a nation built on integrity. And that integrity must be maintained, he said. In his remarks, Powell indirectly acknowledged mistakes as chair. The Fed is legally required to seek stable prices, but inflation surged amid the pandemic's supply chain crunch. Many economists believe the central bank should have raised interest rates more quickly in response. At the Fed, we are, of course, human, and thus imperfect, Powell said. When we make mistakes, we acknowledge them and change course. Powell was honored alongside residents of Minnesota's Twin Cities, who received the award for what the Kennedy Foundation described as acts of courage during a federal immigration crackdown that led to thousands of arrests and the deaths of Minneapolis mother Renee Good and nurse Alex Preddy, both of whom were killed while observing or documenting enforcement activity. It's wonderful just to be invited, honoring Renee, Good's father, Tim Granger, said as he entered the library with family members. Kennedy's only surviving child, Caroline Kennedy, and her son, Jack Schlossberg, said in a statement that without people like Powell and those in Minnesota willing to put their lives on the line to hold America to its promises, our democracy can't survive. Attendee U.S. Senator Amy Klobuchar, who is running for governor of Minnesota next year, reflected that the award was unusual because it recognized ordinary residents rather than elected officials. "This didn't go to an elected leader for a reason," Klobuchar said. "It's because the people stood up. They stood up by marching 50,000 strong. They stood by bringing kids they didn't even know, strangers' kids, to school, by bringing them groceries, and they didn't blink. And that's what this award is about. It's about courage." Next, YouTuber box office boom. Backrooms and obsession draw Gen Z to theaters. Young audiences turned out in droves to movie theaters around the country this weekend. It wasn't for the big-budget Star Wars movie The Mandalorian and Grogu, which fell sharply in its second weekend, however, but for a small-budget horror from a 20-year-old first-time filmmaker that began on the internet. Backrooms, released by A24 in 3,442 locations in the U.S. and Canada, made an astonishing $81.5 million in its first 3 days in theaters, according to studio estimates on Sunday. That's just a few hundred thousand dollars shy of what The Mandalorian and Grogu earned in its first 3 days last weekend. And Backrooms, which was directed and co-written by YouTube creator Kane Parsons, cost only $10 million to produce. The wild success of Backrooms didn't even hurt Obsession, which is also the directorial debut of a YouTuber. Curry Barker, who was only 26. 3 weekends in, Obsession, a movie that cost less than $1 million to make, still hasn't dropped below its opening weekend earnings. This weekend, it was up 10% with another $26.4 million for a second-place finish, leaving Star Wars, the legacy franchise movie from the veteran filmmaker and the Walt Disney Studios, in third with $25 million. YouTube might not be the death of movie theaters after all. If this weekend is any indication, it could be the industry's new great hope. And now with the rest of the top 10 movies last weekend were Backrooms, $81.5 million, Obsession, $26.4 million, Star Wars, The Mandalorian and Grogu, $25 million, Michael, $11.7 million, The Breadwinner, $7.5 million, The Devil Wears Prada 2, $5.9 million, Pressure, $5.8 million, The Sheep Detectives, $4.6 million, Passenger, $2.6 million, and Mortal Kombat 2, $2 million. And with that, we conclude the recording of the top stories from the St. Louis Post-Dispatch for Monday, June 1st, 2026. Vanita House here at Mind's Eye. Back to the board briefly, and then back for hour number two, which will have Today in History, the Daily Horoscopes, and the sports sections from the Post and also from the Springfield State Journal Register. So please join us if you can. Thanks for being here, and I'll see you back here in a few minutes. Bye.
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2: Good morning. Early this morning, look for clear skies and a low around 63. Later today, expect sunshine and a high around 77. Tuesday night, look for clear skies and a low around 63. Wednesday, expect sunshine with a high near 77. Wednesday night, expect clear skies with a low near 65. Thursday, expect sunshine with a high near 83. Get your weather every hour right here on Mind's Eye Radio, your virtual newsstand.
3: In Belleville, it's clear and 73 degrees. In Collinsville and O'Fallon, it's clear and 72 degrees.

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2: Hello again. It's Vanita House at Mind's Eye, bringing you Today in History, the Daily Horoscopes, and the sports sections from the St. Louis Post-Dispatch and from the Springfield State Journal Register for Monday, June 1st, 2026. Thanks for being here, and we appreciate you, and let's get started. First, we go way back to 4000 BC. Approximate domestication of the horse in the Eurasian steppes near Derivka, spelled D-E-R-E-I-V-K-A, central Ukraine, and it says in parentheses, hypothesis only. And then we come forward a bit to 1215 in Peking. Then, at that time, a city of over 1 million under the control of the Jurchen, spelled J-U-R-C-H-E-N, ruler, emperor, Zhuang of Jin. It fell to the Mongols under Genghis Khan and was looted for a month. Next, we go back to, 1495. That's when the first written record of Scotch whiskey appeared in the Exchequer Rolls of Scotland. Friar John Corr is listed as the distiller back in 1495. And then from there, we go to 1533. That's when Anne Boleyn, the second wife of Henry VIII, was crowned Queen of England. She reigned for 3 years before she was executed by beheading for treason. 10 years later, 1543, Flemish physician Andreas Vesalius published De Humani Corporis Fabrica, or On the Fabric of the Human Body, in 7 books, a major step forward in understanding human anatomy. The date is representative, as exact date of publication is unknown. And then we go to 1676, the Battle of Åland. Allied Danish-Dutch forces defeated the Swedish Navy in the Baltic Sea during the Scanian War between 1675 and 1679. And then we're at 1774, the Boston Port Act. Following the passage of the Act, the British government ordered the port of Boston closed to punish the colonists for the Boston Tea Party. Then in 1792, Kentucky became the 15th state. And then 1868, Navajo Nation was established, and its war with the U.S. government ended in the signing of the Treaty of Bosque Redondo, which recognized Navajo's national sovereignty and allowed them to return to what is now called the Four Corners region. Then in 1916, lawyer Louis Brandeis became the first Jewish person appointed to the U.S. Supreme Court, serving until 1939. And then 1962, Nazi war criminal Adolf Eichmann was hanged in Israel. As a section chief of the Reich Security Main Office, he had overseen the deportation of 1.5 million Jews from across Europe to death camps in Nazi-occupied territories. In 1969, John Lennon and Yoko Ono recorded All We Are Saying Is Give Peace a Chance at the Queen Elizabeth Hotel in Montreal. And let's see, then we have 74. The Heimlich Maneuver for Rescuing Choking Victims was published for the first time in the Journal of Emergency Medicine. And then we go to 1980. Cable news network, also known as CNN, began broadcasting. The business, co-founded by Ted Turner and Reese Schonfeld, was the first TV channel to show news 24 hours a day, 7 days a week. Next, in 1998, the European Central Bank was founded in Brussels to define and execute the European Union's monetary policy. And finally, in 2011, the Space Shuttle Endeavour landed for the final time after its 25th mission. Now let's talk about today in film, TV, music, and sports. As we mentioned earlier, today back in 1980 was the first transmission of the cable news network, or CNN. In the world of music, today back in 1968, Simon and Garfunkel's single, Cuckoo Cuckoo, Mrs. Robinson from The Graduate, hit number one. It was also the first rock song to win a Grammy for Record of the Year. And in the world of sports, back in 1881, ridden by outstanding English jockey Fred Archer, Iroquois won the Epsom Derby to become the first American-owned and bred horse to win a European classic race. Now, let's review the famous weddings for Monday, June 1st, or for June 1st, anyway. Let's see, 1889, American architect Frank Lloyd Wright, who was 21, wed socialite Catherine Tobin. They got divorced in 1922. In 1896, Irish playwright George Bernard Shaw, who was 41, wed Charlotte Frances Payne Townsend, who was also 41, in Covent Garden, London. In 1925, businessman Howard Hughes wed his first wife, Ella Rice. In 1933, actor, director, writer Charlie Chaplin, who was 44, married Paulette Goddard, who was 22. In 1941, American actress Jean Tierney, who was 20, married Russian-Italian fashion designer Oleg Cassini, who was 28. They got divorced in 1952. In 1949, Lucille Ball and Desi Arnaz wed for the second time. The first time was in November of 1940 when they eloped. They ended up filing for divorce after the first marriage in 44 and then got married again in 49. In 1963, Australian actor Rod Taylor, who was 33, you might remember him from The Birds and The Time Machine, he married model Mary Hylam, who was 25, in Hollywood, California. They got divorced in 69. 1972, serial killer John Wayne Gacy, who was 30, married his second wife, Carol Hoff. In 1985, country singer Merle Haggard, who was 48, married his fourth wife, Debbie Parrott. They ended up getting divorced in 1991. Let's see. In 1997, pop country singer Kenny Rogers, the gambler, who was 59, gambled and married Wanda Miller, who was 31, at his ranch in Athens, Georgia. In 2007, legendary singer Tony Bennett, who was 80, married his longtime girlfriend Susan Crowe, who was 47, in New York City. And finally, in 2024, Australian-American media mogul Rupert Murdoch, who was 93, married for his fifth time, to Russian biologist Elena Zhukova, who was 67, at his vineyard in Bel Air, California. Now, in the world of divorces, we only have one. Back in 1989, that was when Robin Givens and Mike Tyson were granted a final divorce in New Jersey. So let's switch to the birthdays for June 1st. Going back to 1796, Nicholas Leonard Sadie Carnot, he's a French mechanical engineer and mathematician known as the father of thermodynamics. Born in Paris, France, he died 1832. In 1801 was the birth of American religious leader Brigham Young from the Latter-day Day Saints, born in Whittingham, Vermont. He died in 1877. In 1843, British surgeon Henry Fultz, the fingerprinting pioneer, also the founder of the Tokyo Institute for the Blind, was born in Beith, Scotland, spelled B-E-I-T-H. He died in 1930. In 1890, Frank Morgan, born as Francis Wupperman, American silent and sound film character. You probably know him as the Wizard from The Wizard of Oz. He was born in New York City. He died in 1949. In 1901, John Van Druten, English playwright who wrote I Remember Mama, I Am a Camera, born in London, died 1957. 1907 was the birth of Frank Whittle, English RAF engineer, air officer, and inventor of the turbojet engine, born in Coventry, England, died 1996. 1915 was the birth of Bart Howard, born Howard Joseph Gustafson, American songwriter of songs like Fly Me to the Moon, born in Burlington, Iowa, died 2004. Then 1921, a band leader, American band leader, conductor, and orchestrator extraordinaire, Nelson Riddle. He worked with Frank Sinatra, Ella Fitzgerald, Judy Garland, Dean Martin, Rosemary Clooney, Linda Ronstadt, etc. He was born today in Oradell, New Jersey, and he died in 1985. Let's see, next we have Opie's dad, Andy Griffith, born in 1926. He was also a Southern gospel singer and writer, born in Mount Airy, North Carolina. He died in 2012. 1926 was the birth of American actress Marilyn Monroe. Some Like It Hot, The 7 Year Itch, etc. She was born in L.A., and she died in 1962. Then 1930 was the birth of British actor Edward Woodward. You remember him from Break 'Em or Rant, The Wicker Man, and he was the originator, the original equalizer. Born in Creighton, Surrey, he died 2009. 1934 was the birth of Charles Pat Boone, American singer, actor. He was a TV personality, born in Jacksonville, Florida. He's still with us. He's 92. Born in 1935, Oscar winner, American legend, actor extraordinaire, Morgan Freeman, Driving Miss Daisy. I'm just trying to drive you to the store. Shawshank Redemption, Glory, also played God a few times. Born in Memphis, Tennessee. He is 88 today. 1939, another American actor, comedian, Cleavon Little, played the sheriff in Blazing Saddles and also in Toy Soldiers. Born in Chickasaw, Oklahoma. He died 1992. Another actor, Rene Auberjonis, born 1940. He was in Star Trek, Deep Space Nine, God of War. He was also a voice actor, born in New York City. He died 2019. Another actor, Scottish actor Brian Cox. He was the father in Succession and one of the bad guys in all those Jason Bourne films. Born today in 1946. He's also the guy with the McDonald's commercials, I think. He still is. Born in Dundee, Scotland. He turns 80 today. Another great actor, Jonathan Pryce, Welsh stage film actor in Brazil. Pirates of the Caribbean. He played Wolf Hall on PBS, The Crown, and Netflix. He was in Evita, Madonna's version of Evita. Born in Carmel, Flintshire, Wales in 1947, so he's 79 today. English rock guitarist Ronnie Wood. He was with Faces, Jeff Beck Group, and the Rolling Stones. Born in Hillingston, England, 1947. He's 79 today. Another actor, Powers Booth, in Sin City and Deadwood. He played a startling characterization of Jim Jones from Jonestown. He was born today in Snyder, Texas in 1948. He died in 2017. American serial killer David Berkowitz, better known as the Son of Sam, born today in 1953. 3 in Brooklyn, New York. He's still in jail. He's 73. Jeffrey Hankins, the American inventor of the Palm Pilot and Trio, born in Huntington, New York today, 1957. He's 68. A couple of actresses born today, Lisa Hartman Black. She was Tabitha as an adult in Knott's Landing, born in Houston, Texas, and Robin Mattson in the soap opera Santa Barbara, All My Children, born in L.A. They were both born today in 1956, so that means they're both 70 today. Also, Alan Wilder, former member of the group Depeche Mode. He was with them from 1982 to 1985, born in Hammersmith, London. He's born 1959, so he's 67 today. Another musician, Jesse Johnson, American funk rock guitarist, interacted with Morris Day when he's with The Time, born in Rock Island, Illinois, born 1960. He's 66 today. Another rocker, Simon Gallup. He's the British rock bassist for The Cure, born in Duckhurst, Surrey, England, born today, 1960. He's also 66. American actor and comedian Marcus Mark Curry, known for Hanging with Mr. Cooper, born today in Oakland, California in 1961, so that makes him 65. Also, let's see, we've got German-American supermodel and TV personality Heidi Klum, born today in North Rhine-Westphalia, West Germany, born in 1973, so she's 53. Canadian-American singer-songwriter you ought to know, Alanis Morissette, Jagged Little Pill, among many other things, born in Ottawa, Ontario, 1974, so she's 52. The Swedish video game programmer Marcus Persson, known for creating Minecraft, born in Stockholm, Sweden today in 1979, he's 47. Comedian, actress, writer Amy Schumer, Chuck Schumer's cousin, born in New York City today back in 1981. She's 45. Brandi Carlile, American singer, songwriter, born today in Ravensdale, Washington in 1981. She's also 45. American stand-up comedian and TV host Nikki Glaser, born today Cincinnati, Ohio, 1984. She's 42. Zazie Beetz, German African-American actress, born in Atlanta. She's been in the Deadpool movies a lot. She was born in Berlin back in 1991. She's 35. And finally, one of our current friendly neighborhood Spider-Men, also Zendaya's fiancé, Tom Holland, English stage and film actor, the Avengers, Spider-Man movies, also the upcoming Christopher Nolan, The Odyssey. He was born today, 1996, in Kingston-upon-Thames, England, and he hits the big 3-0. So now let's switch to the famous obituaries from today, June 1st, going way back to 195 BC. Gaozu of Han, Emperor of China, between 202 and 195 BC, he was the founder of the Han Dynasty. He died in Changle Palace, Changle, Chang'an. And his age was somewhere between 52 and 61. They don't know for sure. Then we go to 1543 to 1616 for Tokugawa Ieyasu, Japanese founder and first shogun of the Tokugawa Shogunate. He unified Japan from 1603 to 05. He died from natural causes at the age of 73. And then in 1868, the 15th U.S. President, James Buchanan, he served from 1857 to 61. Born 1791, died today at the age of 77. Next, James Gordon Bennett, American newspaper publisher, the New York Herald, born in 1795, died today, 1872, at the age of 76. Infamous, picked up an axe, gave her mother 40 whacks. When she was done, she gave her father 41. I think that's how that went. Lizzie Borden, American woman acquitted of the murder of her parents. She was born in 1860. She died today, 1927, from pneumonia at the age of 66. Next, actor Leslie Howard, British actor, Gone with the Wind, Of Human Bondage, born in 1893. He died today in 1943 after Nazis shot down his plane. He was 50. Next, we have Sonny Boy Williamson I, American blues musician, born 1914, died today in 1948 at the age of 34. Next, John Dewey, American philosopher, common faith, born 1859, died today in 1952 at the age of 92. As we mentioned earlier, Adolf Eichmann, German Nazi officer, born 1906, hanged in Israel today in 1962 at the age of 56. Next, we have Curly Lambeau, American Football Hall of Famer, coach, founder. He was the first coach for the Green Bay Packers, born 1898. He died today in 1965 from a heart attack at the age of 67. Next, we have Helen Keller, American political activist, author, lecturer. She was also the first deaf and blind person to earn a BA degree. Born 1880, she died today, 1968, at the age of 87. Next, Nate Nelson, American singer with the Flamingos, one of the prettiest love songs I've ever heard, I Only Have Eyes for You, died today in 1984, at the age of 52. Another crooner, David Ruffin, American soul musician, the early lead singer for The Temptations, My Girl, Ain't Too Proud to Beg, died of a drug overdose today, 1991, at the age of 50. Hank Ketchum, American cartoonist and creator of Dennis the Menace, died today, 2001, at the age of 81, from prostate cancer. Next, French fashion designer Yves Saint Laurent, died today, 2008, the age of 71. And then, dear Alice, Ann B. Davis, America's favorite house person, American actress, The Bob Cummings Show, and she was Alice in The Brady Bunch. She died today, 2014, from a subdural hematoma occurred in an accidental fall at the age of 88. And then we have Cynthia Weil, American songwriter, wrote some amazing songs. We've Got to Get Out of This Place, You've Lost That Love and Feeling on Broadway, and He's So Shy. She died today in 2023 at the age of 82. And finally, Jonathan Joss, American comedic actor. He was in King of the Hill and Parks and Recreation. He played the voice of John Redcorn. He was murdered by his neighbor today back in 2025 at the age of 59. Now, let's switch to our daily horoscopes for Monday, June 1st, 2026. As always, beginning with the sign that's in effect right now, and that happens to be Gemini, May 21st through June 20th. You usually tend toward rational and scientific ways of thinking, Gemini, but today you might be so intuitive that you're more likely to use your psychic abilities. This can be a mixed blessing. Your rational nature protects you from identifying too much with the world's less fortunate. Today, this protection is generally lessened, so be prepared to emotionally identify with everybody. And after Gemini comes Cancer, June 21st through July 22nd. You're normally intuitive, Cancer, but today you might feel more psychic than you ever dreamed you could. Information received from the media could have you picking up psychically on the thoughts and feelings of people you've never met. This can be emotionally overpowering, so protect yourself by keeping the white light around you. Channel your thoughts and feelings into art of some kind, if it helps. Next, it's Leo, July 23rd through August 22nd. Today, you could feel especially intuitive and more sensitive than usual to unacceptable social and political conditions, Leo. Ideas for new goals, perhaps humanitarian, might come to you. You should be in an especially idealistic mood. So you might come up with wonderful possibilities that aren't workable now. Write your ideas down and consult with someone who shares your interest, then decide how to proceed. Next, it's Virgo, August 23rd through September 22nd. Today, you might toy with the idea of making either the arts and humanitarianism or the spread of higher consciousness your life's work. Business and money are going well for you, Virgo, and you might be thinking in terms of a future in which you can write your own career ticket. Although the time isn't right to actually do it, you should formulate an action plan for the future. Next, we have Libra, September 23rd through October 22nd. Your mind could be focused on exalted spiritual concepts today, Libra. You might decide to try to study spiritual or metaphysical materials or attend a lecture, workshop, or meditation session with people who share this kind of interest. You might also think about traveling to a country associated with a specific spiritual tradition, such as Israel, Egypt, or India, at some point in the future. Write down your insights so you can refer to them later. Next, we have Scorpio, October 23rd through November 21st. Though you naturally tend to be sensitive to the feelings of others, Scorpio, today you might be so in touch with the needs and desires of those around you that you sense what they want even before they know it. Spiritual, emotional, or psychological insights might come to you throughout the day. You could even have some prophetic dreams. Write down whatever seems particularly significant. You want to remember it later. After Scorpio, we have Sagittarius, November 22nd through December 21st. Today, you might feel especially idealistic regarding your relationship, Sagittarius. You're likely to see those closest to you in their best light. Romantic partners may seem like characters from a fairy tale. This is a good time to move a love relationship to the next level of commitment, as long as you don't forget your partner's foibles. It's easy to love someone who seems perfect, but more realistic to love their faults as well. Next, we have Capricorn, December 22nd through January 19th. Today, you might feel the need to be of service to others. Your humanitarian instincts are high, Capricorn, though you might tend to over-idealize the fortunate, but often the process involves a heavy commitment of time and energy. If you decide to do it, then be wary. It could transform your life in a profound way. Be prepared for some pretty heavy changes. After Capricorn, we're in the age of Aquarius, January 20th through February 18th. The arts might seem especially appealing today, Aquarius. Also, you could fall in love. If you're currently involved, expect circumstances to develop that show the exalted side of your partner that you sometimes forget. If you aren't involved, expect someone wonderful to appear. Remember to get to know the person before getting hooked. However perfect the person appears now, he or she is still human. After the age of Aquarius, we're with Pisces, February 19th through March 20th. A number of powerful events could increase the level of love and positive energy in your homes, Pisces. Visitors with a spiritual or metaphysical focus could bring some new and exciting information. Good news that you never expected could raise everyone's spirits. Communication with a humanitarian or spiritual purpose might take place. Whatever it is, expect your home to buzz with great vibes. Enjoy. Next, we have Aries, March 21st through April 19th. You may be in communication with some new people who appear interesting and excite your curiosity, Aries. Spiritual or metaphysical conversations could take place today, whether in person or at a distance. The concepts might be deep, exalted, and inspiring, yet bring up more questions than answers. Books on the subject could prove enlightening. You might even want to write down your thoughts or memorialize them in a drawing or painting. And last but not least, we have Taurus, April 20th through May 20th. Experiences you never expected could come your way today, Taurus. A talent that you didn't know you had could come to light. This might involve a combination of arts and technology, such as computer graphics or animation, or it might involve spiritual or humanitarian work. You might also try fundraising for a charity or a social or political cause. Don't hesitate, go to it. Now, let's switch to the sports section from the St. Louis Post-Dispatch for Monday, June 1st, 2026. We'll begin with the Cardinals, and the main story there, Cards Take Series. The Cardinals' ability to do what the Cubs couldn't when a scoring chance presented itself in the first inning of a Sunday night series finale between longtime division rivals made all the difference in the box score in a rubber match at Busch Stadium. After seeing starter Matthew Liberatore work around two singles to keep the Cubs scoreless in the first inning, the Cardinals made the most of their first inning opportunity by pushing across two runs versus Cubs starter Jordan Wicks, the first of which came on a single from Jordan Walker. They kept pressure on the Cubs and Wicks with gritty at-bats that drove Wicks' pitch count to 46 by the end of the second inning and got him out of the game one batter into the third. The early production continued with RBI hits from Alec Burleson and Mason Wynn against reliever Ethan Roberts that built up a 5-run lead that the Cubs could only shrink to 4 in a 5-1 Cardinals win. Aided by an arsenal that included a fastball that averaged 95.5 mph and a curveball that sat at 80.5 mph, both of which were increases of 1.4 mph or higher than average this season, Liberatore worked 5 1/3 scoreless innings to get his first winning decision since May 7th. Coming off a career-high 10-strikeout performance in Milwaukee, Liberatore retired 16 of the final 18 Cubs he faced after allowing two singles to open the outing. He handed the lead over to new arrival Hunter Dobbins, who was recalled from Class AAA Memphis on Sunday to provide length in relief if it was needed. The fresh arm came in handy. Dobbins protected the Cardinals' lead with 3 2/3 innings in relief, where he allowed just one run, which came on a solo homer surrendered to Alex Bregman in the sixth inning. The relief work earned Dobbins his first save in professional baseball. A tale of two firsts. The two division rivals began the first inning in a similar fashion. They received back-to-back singles from the first two batters they sent to the plate. Only one team cashed in on the scoring chance. In the top half of the first, Liberatore surrendered singles to Nico Hoerner and Pete Crow-Armstrong. He navigated the sticky situation with a combination of weak contact and whiff. Liberatore worked back from a 2-0 count to strike out Bregman in a 5-pitch battle that ended with whiffs on a changeup and a curve ball. He ran a 95.9 mph fastball in on Seiya Suzuki to induce a weak pop-up to shortstop. A 6-pitch sequence that began with back-to-back changeups via Ian Happ ended with Liberatore getting the longtime Cub to chase below the strike zone on a curveball that got strike 3 and got him out of the inning, making the most of their chance. For the Cardinals, the bottom half of the first began with singles from J.J. Weatherholt and Ivan Herrera. Unlike Liberatore, Wicks could not wiggle his way out of the inning unscathed. The Cardinals collected a third consecutive single against Wicks with a line drive Walker hit to right field. Walker's single scored Weatherholt and kept the momentum moving in the inning. In the two at-bats that followed, ground outs from Nelson Velasquez and Burleson advanced Herrera 90 feet at a time to score an additional run. Going to Dobbins, equipped with a fresh arm in their bullpen who could provide them multiple innings, Cardinals manager Arlie Marmol elected to pull Liberatore from his start after 5 1/3 scoreless innings and 85 pitches, the only offense allowed by Liberatore between Crow-Armstrong single, and the final out he collected was a leadoff walk to Dansby Swanson in the third inning and a one-out single by Kelvin Alcantara in the fifth. Liberatore ended his outing by retiring Crow-Armstrong to start the sixth, paving the way for the clean inning Marmol felt ahead of the game would be an ideal entrance for Dobbins. Making his second appearance in the majors this season and first in relief, Dobbins began his outing by allowing Bregman to homer on just his third. The homer came on a slider that was left over the middle of the plate. Dobbins followed the rocky start by settling in and working around traffic when it built. In the seventh, one out single from Michael Busch and a double from pinch hitter Michael Conforto put the right-hander in a tricky spot as the top of the Cubs lineup neared. He fell behind Swanson 3-0 before getting strikes on the next three pitches to earn a strikeout. A sinker to coax an inning-ending groundout versus Herner thwarted the threat. The only other hit allowed by Dobbins came with two outs in the ninth that was negated with a game-ending fly out. Adding on. After Cubs manager Craig Counsell dug into his bullpen with no outs in the third inning, the Cardinals welcomed Roberts by tallying three hits against the right-handed reliever. Roberts got ahead of Walker with a whiff on a sinker, then was successful in getting Walker to chase a pair of sweepers that broke out of the strike zone. A sharply hit lineout from Velasquez that found Bregman's glove instead of the outfield grass got Roberts the second out of the inning. It wasn't until Burleson worked a favorable count and got a favorable drop that the Cardinals capitalized on another scoring chance. Burleson fished a 2-1 sinker from Roberts and blooped a single down the left field line that dropped in between Happ and Bregman to score Weatherholt. In the at-bat that followed, with Burleson standing on second base following his advancement on Happ's throw to the cutoff man during his single, Wynn took the first three pitches he saw from Roberts before scorching a 2-1 sweeper to center field for a two-run double that expanded the Cardinals' lead to 5-0. We'll do one more from the post. Spurs reach NBA Finals for the first time since 2014. Luke Kornet returned to the bench a hero. The San Antonio Spurs backup big man had just turned in perhaps the biggest defensive play of Game 7 of the Western Conference Finals, coming in for a stretch in relief of Spurs star Victor Wembanyama. Wembanyama exited the game with 5 fouls, and the defending champion Oklahoma City Thunder had what seemed like a prime chance to seize control. But instead, Kornet blocked Isaiah Hartenstein just seconds after entering. The Spurs came through on the other end, and the Spurs were on their way to an NBA Finals berth with a 111-103 road win over the Thunder on Saturday. We'll do one more from the post. Denny Hamlin storms back from a pole start penalty to win at Nashville Super Speedway. Denny Hamlin looked in his mirror, wondering why nobody else went with him when the green flag dropped at the start of the Cracker Barrel 400 on Sunday night. He said nothing on his radio, instead paying the penalty by going to the back of the field. Then he drove his way back to the front, where he outraced Christopher Bell over the last four thrilling laps off a final restart to win at the Nashville Super Speedway. Man, what an unbelievable day, Hamlin said. Starting first, going to last, and back to first. This was Hamlin's second win this year and 62nd of his career, and he wound up leading a race-high 57 laps, including the one that mattered most. The 45-year-old Hamlin wound up racing side-by-side with his Joe Gibbs Racing teammates Bell and Chase Briscoe, making it three wide before Hamlin took the lead down the backstretch to win by 0.115 seconds in his number 11 Toyota. Well, that's why on the last lap I committed to just run the bottom, Hamlin said. Team

After 12 cautions at the 1.33-mile D-shaped oval that is NASCAR's largest concrete track. Bell finished second for a second straight race ahead of Briscoe. Ricky Stenhouse Jr. was fourth, and Shane Van Gilsbergen rounded out the top five. "I had the best car on the racetrack, and we had the lead on the restart," Bell said. "I got a great push from Denny on the restart, and I didn't win the race." One win closer to Busch. Hamlin now is one Cup victory away from matching his one-time teammate Kyle Busch, who died May 22nd at age 41. Busch is ninth all-time with his 63 Cup victories, and Hamlin said he certainly aspires to get there. "It just shows how good he was for so long," Hamlin said. "I saw the stats online where we ran together 500 and some races, and he finished ahead of me 10 more times than I beat him in the same equipment." Long time coming, Ryan Blaney, trying to repeat as champ at this track, led the restart trying to hold off A.J. Allmendinger on a one-lap shootout for the first stage. Allmendinger took the lead on the back stretch, then held off Kyle Larson to take stage one for his first stage victory since 2024. Stage 2 win. Suarez took the second stage after staying out during a caution and took the lead on the restart on lap 182. Then Corey Heim drove his number 67 Toyota into the back of Todd Gilliland's number 34 Ford, sending him backward into the turn 1 wall. That brought out the seventh caution with Cole Custer spinning out in the crash. Lots of rotor woes. Rookie Connor Zilish had the right rotor explode on his number 88 Chevrolet, sending him into the wall and smashing the right side on turn 1 of lap 72. Zilish got the Trackhouse racing car into the garage with some flames coming out from under the right tire, which was stuck and nearly sideways. He had been running 24th after starting 38th on the last row. Trackhouse teammate Ross Chastain had his own rotor issue on lap 82, sending him into the wall between turns 1 and 2. Michael McDowell spun trying to avoid Chastain's number 1 Chevrolet. Zilish called the rotor problems a surprise when both he and Chastain had been moving up. "Just unfortunate circumstances," Zilich said. "Yeah, we'll learn from it." Van Gisbergen is the third member of Trackhouse Racing. His crew told him not to worry with his number 97 Chevrolet running a completely different brake package. Ryan Preece went to the garage with no water in his number 60 Ford, and his crew found a piece of rotor broken off into the radiator before he got back on the track. Then Allmendinger, who was third, had the rotor spark and flame before his number 16 Chevrolet hit the turn 1 wall on lap 173 with 12 laps left in stage 2. Chris Buescher was running 17th with 12 laps left when his right rotor went as he entered turn 3. Now, up next, the series will be at Michigan International Speedway next week, where Hamlin will be trying to win for a second straight year and continue his winning streak. Now, let's switch to the sports section from the Springfield State Journal Register for Monday, June 1st, 2026. The main article is about track and field, and it's a state track meet. Auburn's 4x400, Gillespie's Oberkfell clean their plates. Chaz Oberkfell is a Triple Crown winner, and the members of the Auburn 4x400 meter relay cemented a legacy. Oberkfell, a Gillespie senior distance runner, is the current Illinois High School Association record holder of the 1 mile, 2 mile, and 3 mile races in Class 1A in the state of Illinois, and the way he did it was a little surprising.
In the second of three heats of the 3,200-meter run, organized by slowest times to fastest times, Obergefell won the heat in 9 minutes,

0: 8.17 seconds, then had to wait around for more than an hour to watch as Toulon Stark County sophomore Evan Knobloch won his third heat in 9 minutes 32.06 seconds, giving Obergefell a rather anticlimactic but still satisfying state title on Saturday at O'Brien Field on the Eastern Illinois University campus. "It feels really good," Obergefell said. "A lot of pressure lifted off for sure. I mean, just coming in today knowing I had this opportunity is just amazing." He wasn't done. In the 1600 run, he was pushed to the limit by Sullivan's Jonathan Iacobazzi, beating the fellow senior by just 0.07 seconds in 4 minutes 14.66 seconds. "That was very competitive," Obergefell said. "I just want to thank God that he gave me the legs there for that last lap. I mean, after that 800, I was feeling it, and just coming back for it, I was a little nervous. I got to the last 100 meters. Whenever I saw he was slightly in front of me, I'm like, I got to go. I've just seen Iacobazzi's times are really strong, especially from last year. And so just coming into the last 100 with him slightly in front of me, I'm like, I'm going. And the last stretch, seeing him in front of me, I didn't know if I could keep this pace too much longer." In the Class 1A Boys Cross Country State Meet last November, Obergefell won his second straight title at 14 minutes 32.1 seconds, topping Knobloch by 14.15 seconds. Obergefell also claimed eighth place in the 800-meter run in 1:56.66. Auburn repeats in the 4x400. Jacob Barth anchored the Auburn one-mile relay team to a second consecutive Class 1A state title as the Trojans set the 1A 4x4 record in 3 minutes 17.79 seconds and beat second-place Forreston by more than 5 seconds. "Just proving that it wasn't an accident that we won last year, that we didn't care what anybody else did or had to say," Barth said. "We just went out and did our own thing and showed that we belonged here." Hunter Piper ran the opening leg and handed off to James Beiston for the second lap. It was the second start for the Auburn relay team, as last year's that won in 3 minutes 22.05 seconds. Instead of the graduated Carter Hunley getting the baton from Beiston and handing off to Barth, it was Sam Talavera, a sophomore. The Trojans didn't skip a beat and led almost wire to wire. "We don't really feel too much pressure, but we knew we had a target on our back for sure," Piper said. "We felt really good, especially this year's prelims compared to last year's, not fumbling the baton and all that, and getting a good time to start. We definitely felt confident." Beiston said previous experience helped them level up increased pressure. "I wouldn't say this title was easier, but we were up to the level of competition needed to succeed," Beiston said. "We had worked way harder than we had last year, and it just paid off." Barth and company will treasure their gold medals and memories from their wins on the blue track at EIU, but the team had one thing on its mind following the win in the last race together. "Before we head back home, we're all getting the steak and shrimp combo at the Stadium Grill in Mattoon," Barth said, "and we can finally have a soda now that the season's over." Barth also had a second-place finish in the 400-meter dash at 48.74 seconds. Teams bringing home hardware. Thanks to a second-place finish by Chatham Glenwood's Mackenzie Doe III in the Class 2A high jump and a third-place finish from teammate Larry Wills, Glenwood vaulted both Downers Grove North and Homewood Flossmoor to get the third-place team trophy. Doe Wills and Class 3A state champion Jaden Jean-Paul of Evanston all cleared 6 feet 7 inches, but Jean-Paul was awarded the win based on previous number of misses. Doe barely edged Wills in misses, but the 15 points the two combined to stun and overtake Homewood Flossmoor. Evanston, 56 points, and Glint and Belleville West, 49, took first and second place in the team standings. Glenwood also got 7 points from its third place 4x100-meter relay team, and 7 more from the 4x200 third-place team. In 1A, Pleasant Plains finished second overall with 34 points, 17 points shy of team champ Morrison, and 5 points in front of third place finisher El Paso Gridley. Auburn was 7th with 25 points, and Gillespie was 8th with 22, all recorded by Obergefell. Elijah Teefee grabbed third for Plains in the 3200, 9 minutes, 38.54 seconds. Taylorville junior Liam Bettis was second in the Class 2A 1600 run at 4 minutes 18.01 seconds. He also claimed 7th in the 3200 at 9 minutes 21.89 seconds. It feels pretty good considering last year I wasn't even an all-stater, Bettis said. It's also a little upsetting because I had the lead and I made a move that I really didn't think anybody would respond to. Congrats to winner Kyler Swanson of Morris, but I thought in my mind, oh my gosh, I could be a state champion. I wanted to prove something and shut some mouths up. Swanson came up on me and didn't see him and didn't hear him. Wish I had another little half gear in there, which I did for prelims. Other area top three results. Wills added a second place finish in the long jump to go with his third in the high jump at 23 4 3/4. Southeast Comrie Sales captured second in the 2A triple jump at 46-0.3 3/4. Carlinville's Austin Homer was third in the 1A pole vault, topping out at 13-11 1/4. In the 2A high jump, Jacksonville's Darren Henry was third at 6 8 1/4. And finally, Rushville Industries Ian Escapa took third in the 1A triple jump at 46-6. Next, regarding high school baseball, SHG's Beckham stymies Springfield. Chase Beckham has become a critical bulwark in the Sacred Heart Griffin pitching rotation. The junior right-hander navigated every challenge that Springfield High threw his way in a 4-1 victory in the Class 3A Lincoln Regional Final on Saturday, May 30th. The Cyclones, who are 25-7, advanced to the Mount Zion Sectional Semifinals against Normal U High on Wednesday, June 3rd at 6:30 p.m. SHG has won the previous 2 meetings against the Pioneers, who are 27-5 this season, 4-0 on April 28th and 16-10 on May 14th. Beckham overcame a bumpy first inning before settling in and earning the win over 5 2/3 innings. He allowed 1 run on 2 hits and 6 walks. He ushered just 3 strikeouts, but that's deliberate. His natural inclination is forcing weak contact instead. I was just attacking everyone, Beckham said. I was just dialed in on each batter and just tried to attack them early and keep them off balance. Beckham is 6-1 with a sterling 1.69 ERA over 7 starts and 41 1/3 innings this season. He's really competitive and challenged the hitters, SHG coach Nick Namovich said. He just got in a couple of spots where he kind of lost a little bit and a few walks, but Chase battled all day and I couldn't be more happy for him. Chase kind of got his feet wet last year as a sophomore, and we threw him into some pretty tough situations. This year, he's been really good, and towards the half of the year on, he has really dialed in and become a really good pitcher for us. The rest of the defense certainly shouldered its end of the bargain. Sophomore Levi Daly, in particular, pulled off a couple of slick defensive gems down the third baseline to get the long throw out. He also mustered a triple at the plate. Daly attributed some of his defensive chops to senior shortstop Carson Butler. "This is my first year on varsity," Daly said. "I've just been kind of battling for position. I feel like I've just proved myself today. I love playing for my team and giving Chase a couple outs." Carson at shortstop is obviously a huge help for our team. He's a senior going to Heartland Community College, and he's a big influence on me. I really like to learn from him. SHS, who are 16 and 20, pulled ahead briefly on a Wade Snyder RBI double in the first inning, but the Cyclones, who won the Class 2A state title last season, immediately responded in the bottom half with Mikey Grosch and Austin Rudder yielding back-to-back RBI singles. Butler and Ty Springer proceeded with back-to-back RBI sacrifice flies in the third. SHS placed runners in scoring positions most of the game, but couldn't bring them home. SHG picked off two runners at third base in the fourth inning, while relief pitcher Drew Ward nixed a bases-loaded threat in the sixth with a groundout. And with that, we conclude the recording of Today in History, the Daily Horoscopes, and the sports sections from the St. Louis Post-Dispatch and from the Springfield State Journal Register for Monday, June 1st, 2026. This is Vanita House at Mind's Eye. Back to the board briefly, and then back for my final hour, which will be the top stories from the Springfield State Journal Register. So thanks again for joining us, and I hope to see you back here in a few minutes. Bye-bye.
1: Here's your Southern Illinois weather forecast.
2: Good morning. Early this morning, look for clear skies and a low around 63. Later today, expect sunshine and a high around 77. Tuesday night, look for clear skies and a low around 63. Wednesday, expect sunshine with a high near 77. Wednesday night, expect clear skies with a low near 65. Thursday, expect sunshine with a high near 83. Get your weather every hour right here on Mind's Eye Radio, your virtual newsstand.
3: In Belleville, it's clear and 73 degrees. In Collinsville and O'Fallon, it's clear and 72 degrees.
4: For 20 years, scientists have studied an important beneficial microbe that protects the roots of plants. Their goal is to understand how microbes can prevent plant diseases without the need for environmentally harmful chemicals. Today, how genetics is helping to solve this riddle of our microbe world. A bacterium called Pseudomonas fluorescens lives on plant roots and defends its host from harmful microbes. Farmers often use it to prevent crop disease. However, scientists may miss some of the microbes' genes responsible for this protection when they study the process in the lab. But by using the breakthrough technology that allowed scientists to decode the human genome, the leap from the lab to the field is getting narrower. When researchers mapped the genes of P. fluorescens, they found that this microbe made three antibiotics they didn't know about, says Joyce Loper of the U.S. Department of Agriculture.
5: We've always used genetics as a kind of bridge between the petri dish and the environment.
4: Researchers speculate that the newly discovered antibiotic agents can be used to fight crop diseases. By understanding the bacterium's genes, they hope to make more effective biological control agents. For the American Society for Microbiology, I'm Regina O'Brien. Microbe World is made possible by the Genomics GTL program of the Department of Energy's Office of Science, www.sc.doe.gov.
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8: 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And that ends our Walgreens ad for this week. 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
2: Good morning. Early this morning, look for clear skies and a low around 63. Later today, expect sunshine and a high around 77. Tuesday night, look for clear skies and a low around 63. Wednesday, expect sunshine with a high near 77. Wednesday night, expect clear skies with a low near 65. Thursday, expect sunshine with a high near 83. Get your weather every hour right here on Mind's Eye Radio, your virtual newsstand.
3: In Belleville, it's clear and 73 degrees. In Collinsville and O'Fallon, it's clear and 72 degrees.
4: 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Game time is at 7:30 p.m. On Sunday, August 30th, City SC hosts FC Dallas. Game time is at 6 p.m. On Saturday, September 12th, the Minnesota United FC comes to Energizer Park. Game time is at 7:30 p.m. On Saturday, September 19th, City SC hosts Toronto FC at Energizer Park. Game time is at 7:30 p.m. On Sunday, October 11th, LA Galaxy comes to visit Energizer Park and kickoff is at 6 p.m. On Wednesday, October 14th, City SC hosts the Vancouver Whitecaps FC. Game time is at 7:30 p.m. On Wednesday, October 28th, the Portland Timbers come to town. Game time is at 7:30 p.m. And in our last audio-described game of the season, on Saturday, October 31st, City SC hosts San Diego FC. Kickoff is at 2 p.m. For the full list of events and links to purchase tickets, visit our calendar at bit.ly/upcoming-ad-events.
5: In the 1960s, a young man working for an airline wanted to use his free plane tickets to travel the world following his passion, which was surfing. But he couldn't find a surfboard that he could transport easily on board the plane. I'm Jim Metzner. Welcome to Voices of Innovation. 40 years ago, Carl Pope vowed that one day he'd create a portable surfboard. His background as an aerospace engineer helped him fulfill his dream.
6: The aerospace industry has developed a number of methods of making very high strength, low weight structures, which have been applied to tennis rackets, snow skis, golf shafts, all using a fabric made out of graphite.
5: Carl Pope thought that this graphite material could also help him on his surfboard quest. It's made by running the fabric through rollers and embedding heavy glue in the fibers. The fabric can then be handled and wrapped around objects like paper mache. Then it's cured and hardened with high temperatures and high pressure. Carl Pope was able to use the technology to make a light, hollow board, which can be folded in half for easy transport. Now that he's achieved his goal, he's finding other ways the technology can make surfing even more enjoyable.
6: One of them is that because the board is in two pieces, now that it's molded and you have precise control over its dimensions, we are going to make a centerpiece that goes in between the two pieces so you can change the length of the board at will, like a leaf in the table. So those are the kinds of things that I'm thinking about. Pockets in the board for changing the weight. You could put a little more weight in the nose, a little more weight in the tail, take a little weight out, and experiment around with optimum weights, which no one has ever done before.
5: Voices of Innovation is presented by the American Association of Engineering Societies with additional support from NASA.
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2: Need a tip? How about some friendly advice? Here's an hour of advice columns to help you sort out all of life's little problems.
3: Hello, this is Lois Christensen with the advice columns for June 1st. Husband chafes against in-laws family dynamic. Dear Abby, I am a gay man. My husband Isaac and I have been together for 21 years, married for 9. I'm having challenges with his sister. Over these 21 years, I have observed that any decisions involving their family gatherings and vacations are strictly determined by his sister, with no consideration given to whether the time, location, etc. works for Isaac. Adding insult to injury, when he has expressed hesitation or a desire to do something else, his parents step in and pressure him to do what his sister wants. Their mother once even stated, "It's just easier to do what your sister wants." While this might sound cute to some, Isaac and his sister are in their 50s. Over the years, Isaac and I have had special traditions with his parents, but the sister and her family managed to insert themselves until she eventually took over all decision-making. I have tried to explain to him how unfair it is that he hasn't received equal treatment and consideration, but he wants to avoid conflict. In my opinion, this is happening because he and his sister were raised this way, and I find that so wrong. I'm at a point where I will likely refuse to go on another family vacation unless he is allowed to decide everything, as his sister has always done. But I know it will create stress. Please help. Overruled in Florida. Dear Overruled, sometimes it takes an outsider to observe the entire picture. As you stated, Isaac's family likely established this dynamic from the time he and his sister were quite young. As distasteful and unfair as you find it, it continued because of your husband's unwillingness to confront the unfairness and draw the line. Until he does, nothing will change. Because you are no longer willing to accept the status quo, you are within your rights to make other plans, establish other traditions, and encourage Isaac to do the same. When you do, be prepared for it to cause an uproar. Old bestie gets the heave-ho for new bestie. Dear Abby, my best friend ditched me for someone else because they were cool and popular. Now she won't talk to me or stand up for me. We have been best friends our whole lives, and now I feel like we are going separate ways. She claims she doesn't feel the same, although she obviously does. I need your help, Abby. What should I do? Trouble in friend zone. Dear Trouble, don't beat yourself up. This happens to all of us. I know it's painful, but one of life's important lessons is that not all friendships last forever as much as we might wish they did. The time has come for you to start learning to stand up for yourself, and an effective way to do that is to involve yourself in activities you enjoy in which you can make new friends. All you have to do is start with one. If you can do that, you may find someone who needs a friend as much as you do. Wife's sudden change in habits leaves husband in bed alone. Dear Abby, my wife and I have been married for 4 years. When we got married, we were both monogamous. We wanted kids and a classic nuclear family, and our interests and political beliefs were similar. We had 3 kids in 15 months and received no help from anyone. I wasn't the perfect husband. I sought out other women online via dating sites, though I never cheated. Toward the end of our 4th year of marriage, my wife slept with another man who had been a friend of hers since she was younger. Now she wants to have an open relationship. She wants to go over to other men's houses at all hours of the night. If she goes out, she doesn't usually return until 4 a.m. or later. I have seen texts with other men she calls sexy, telling them she's attracted to them, among other sexual language. I told my wife I'm not a jealous person, but I'm not polyamorous, and it's driving me crazy that she refuses to stop. She claims I'm trying to control and isolate her, and that it's my job to get over my jealousy. What can I do to reach her? At Odds in Ohio. Dear At Odds, you have serious decisions to make, among them what is best for your 3 children and yourself. It isn't controlling to want a monogamous marriage. If that lifestyle no longer interests your wife, I don't think she's going to be willing to change her ways. Frankly, I am shocked that after parenting three children for 4 years, she has the energy to stay out all night. Could there be something hormonal going on with her? Postpartum depression? Consult a licensed mental health professional to help you figure out what may be going on. And while you're at it, talk with an attorney not only about your options, but also about child custody if necessary. Anxious mom doesn't want to be late for work. Dear Abby, our adult daughter Amanda and our three-year-old granddaughter Lucy live with us. I watch Lucy while Amanda works. Her commute to work is about 20 minutes. We live in a suburb of a big city, so once in a while traffic causes a delay, but not on most days. Amanda wants to leave for work an hour and a half before she has to be there because she is anxious about getting to work on time. I think leaving 45 minutes before she has to be there is reasonable. Am I being a jerk if I tell her I'm unwilling to take responsibility for Lucy until 45 minutes before Amanda has to be at work? I'm not trying to be insensitive to my daughter's anxiety, but I have many responsibilities of my own, and my time is valuable. Busy mom, too, in Kentucky. Dear Mom, your daughter may be anxious about the traffic because she has had a bad experience or two. Her employer may also be a stickler for being punctual. Talk to Amanda and see if perhaps you can work out a compromise. She leaves for work 1 hour before work, and you have that extra half hour to yourself. Happy date clouded with sad reminders of late mother. Dear Abby, our dear mother passed away 2.5 years ago, which was very sad for me and my three siblings. Her passing happened on my adult son's birthday. I try hard to focus only on the happy occasion of celebrating my wonderful son on his day, but my older sister sends me sad messages, stories, pictures, etc., usually starting a few days before. How do I tell her I prefer she not remember this day as the day our mother died, but rather the day my son, who is her godson, was born? It doesn't mean I didn't love our mother or that I don't think about her all the time, but I need this date back. Sad but happy sister. Dear Sad, you cannot prevent your sister from remembering the date of your mother's death. It's something she can't forget. You can, however, tell her how her messages make you feel on the happy occasion of your son's birthday and gently ask her to stop. Giving and receiving gifts create emotional burden for some. Dear Abby, some people who love to shop and love to give gifts. There are also people who don't enjoy shopping and would prefer not to receive random gifts. Those who don't enjoy shopping have a difficult time coming up with gift ideas. When they do, it is often regarded as unwanted or not to the recipient's liking. Why should the ones who don't enjoy shopping feel forced to shop for the ones who do love it? Is there a polite way to stop random gift giving? No more gifts. Dear No More Gifts, you can't stop random gift giving, but you can stop feeling guilty about gift receiving. The idea behind a gift is that it is given freely with no expectations attached. If you have been giving return gifts to your shopper friends, they probably think you enjoy the back and forth. To break the cycle, stop reciprocating. If that doesn't curb the random gifts, please bear in mind that most people don't regard generosity as a character flaw. Boss's absence weighs heavy on worker. Dear Abby, I am very fond of my boss and have worked for him for over 4 years. Several months ago, he took a medical leave of absence. No one knows the reason. I'm not nosy, I just want to know if he is all right. It crossed my mind that he may have passed away. I was told he is due back in several weeks, maybe. I have told him how much he has meant to me, so he had to know I would be concerned about him. My question is, shouldn't he have tried to find a way to contact me to let me know he is all right? Just a little note or email would have been fine. There have been many nights where I have cried due to worrying about him. If and when he returns, should I let him know how concerned I have been? Worried in the West. Dear Worried, when your boss returns, do not quiz him about his absence. Simply say, I'm glad you're back. I was concerned about you. If he chooses to share with you why he was absent, listen with a sympathetic ear. Then turn your attention to the task at hand. Stepmom feels left out of family updates by taciturn husband. Dear Abby, my husband Evan and I have been together 5 years and were married 2.5 years ago. We were both in our early 40s and have children from previous relationships. What I've noticed is that anytime there is something going on in his family, I constantly have to ask him for updates. He sometimes treats me like an outsider instead of a part of his family. An example, his 19-year-old son, my stepson, has alcohol and depression issues. If Evan gets updates, he'll share a snippet or not even tell me at all, or he'll comment that he's worried about his son and then just shut down. He doesn't want to discuss it, even though I'm worried too. There have been other instances where I'm treated like an outsider when it comes to his family. I've talked to him before about how it makes me feel, but it continues. How can I help him see I'm part of his family now, just as he is a part of mine? Merged in Minnesota. Dear Merged, not all partners are good communicators. Your mistake may be trying to pump Evan for information. You're the boy's stepmother and a full-fledged member of that family now. You might be more successful at getting sensitive information if you approach the young man yourself instead of waiting for a report from your husband. June wedding may be too soon in May-December romance. Dear Abby, I'm a 72-year-old who has lost two wives to cancer. My last wife died 2 years ago, so I moved back to my birthplace to be closer to family. I met a wonderful 27-year-old woman on a dating site, and I have become smitten. I can see in her eyes that she feels the same way about me. Neither of us seems to care what other people think about the age difference. I guess my question is, am I a stupid old man for thinking about taking the next step and asking her to marry me? My family knows that I'm dating a 27-year-old, and no one has said anything about it, but I have a feeling her parents might object to the age difference. I'm older than they are. I need an outside opinion so I know if I'm doing the right thing. Over the moon in Ohio. Dear Over, have you actually spent time with this young woman in person, or has most of your interaction been with her online? Because you are serious about this relationship, take more time before rushing back to the altar. Get to know her. Give her parents the opportunity to meet and get to know you as well. Then get engaged. If you slow down, you may avoid problems in the future. Word games are their own marriage minefield. Dear Abby, my wife of nearly 28 years and I have a long-running disagreement concerning the English language and how I answer her negative questions. For example, if we are going out and I'm ready, she will usually ask, "Are we not leaving yet?" My response will be no, because I am ready and waiting for her. My negative reply to her negative question results in my mind to a positive response. Please tell us who is correct. Frustrated in New Jersey. You're frustrated. The logic of your response is not the problem. Either way, deliberately irritating your wife is wrong. Delightful friends, wonderful pup is no longer welcome. Dear Abby, a friend of mine calls first or pops by every few months. She's generous and brings homemade treats, something she found at the grocer's, or flowers from her garden. We have great chats and I really like her. The problem is she always brings her little dog, whom she calls the most wonderful little doggy in the world. He goes into all the rooms and jumps on the beds, couches, needlepoint chairs, etc. The last time she was here, I had to launder two bedspreads and clean the couch because it was muddy outside. When I spoke up and said maybe his feet were muddy, she said she had wiped his feet. Obviously not. I don't want her dog here anymore. I have a patio where we can visit. I can direct her and the dog there when the weather is good. What do I say in the meantime when she appears at my door with her dog? Disgruntled in Michigan. Dear Disgruntled, direct her and her dog straight to the kitchen, close the door so her wonderful dog can't roam all over your house, and visit with them in there. It will make it more convenient for you both to eat her treats or arrange her flowers. If she asks you why, tell her that you love her little pooch, but you no longer want him on your furniture. You're within your rights to do that. If she becomes offended, it may end the friendship, but if you can't draw the line, your relationship will become increasingly less appealing anyway. Sisters separated by ocean have drifted apart. Dear Abby, my younger sister, who is divorced, has raised two sons and who are now young adults but strangers to me. Sis and I have had an on and off relationship, but we love each other regardless of our differences. I married a Frenchman and have lived in France for the last 30 years. I haven't seen Sis in 10 years. She has never been to France to visit me with her boys, although I have offered to pay for part of their expenses. We talk regularly, and I share photos of our family often. I haven't seen a photo of her boys for 10 years. When I ask why, she laughs and says her boys dislike having their pictures taken. I find that difficult to accept. I find it hurtful and sad that she refuses to share any photos of my nephews with me. I'd like to go see her, but I'm afraid I won't feel welcomed because of this. I feel she has isolated herself and her sons from the rest of her family. What should I do? Isolated sister abroad. Dear sister, inform your sister that, after 30 long years, you're booking a trip to the U.S. to reconnect with friends and family and ask if she would have time to visit with you and your family. Her response will tell you everything you need to know. From my perspective, the trip would be good for you, and you could make it with or without her blessing. Years of verbal abuse leave wife beaten down. Dear Abby, my husband and I have been married 40 years and have two grown children. My husband is controlling. He wants things done his way and only his way, and will go on and on about it if something is done any other way. He tells me to make up my mind about stuff, but then he gets mad when I do and tells me all the reasons it was wrong. He has never hit me, but I feel mentally and verbally battered all the time. He has even hollered at me in public, which was humiliating. On the other hand, he is a good guy too. He helps with the cooking, cleaning, and laundry, and that's something to brag about. I am just tired of feeling bad about myself and being embarrassed when he complains in front of our granddaughters because I don't want them to think that it's okay for a male to holler at you and correct you in front of other people. I can't see throwing 40 years out the window. I've asked him to go to a marriage counselor with me, but he refuses. When I tell him that my father never ever hollered at my mother in front of us, he tells me that I was raised in a make-believe world. It is affecting my health. My blood pressure is high, and I'm on two medicines for it. Do you have any suggestions? Yelled at in Texas. Dear yelled at. Yes, I do. For the last 40 years, you have been gaslighted. People with high blood pressure are at an increased risk for strokes and heart attacks. Helping with the cooking, cleaning, and laundry does not make up for the abuse you are receiving. Because your husband's verbal abuse and practice of humiliating you in front of others are now affecting your health, find the number of that marriage and family therapist you hope to see with him and go alone. If you do, it may give you the tools to not only improve your health, but also to deal with the dysfunction at home. Role in spreading rumors still haunts woman. Dear Abby, I'm a woman in my 50s. At the end of elementary school, I participated in spreading some untrue and hurtful rumors about another girl and boy in my class. When the situation came to light, I ended up taking the fall for the rumor, and almost my entire class turned against me. Instead of apologizing to the girl and boy, which is what I should have done, I ignored the situation and tried to go forward. A few months later, our family moved, so I had no further contact with anyone from that school. I still feel regret and pain because of what I did, even though more than 40 years have passed. How do I put this situation right? I have considered finding these two people and giving them the apology I should have given them long ago. My fear is that because so much time has passed, they would think I'm odd for still worrying about it. What are your thoughts on seeking forgiveness for mistakes from one's youth? Regretful in Nevada. Dear Regretful, so you took the fall? Everyone who repeated the falsehood should have taken it with you. Because this still bothers you 40 years later, by all means reach out and apologize if you can track down the people you hurt. But do it without any expectation of forgiveness. Do it because it will clear your conscience. Man underestimates chewing tobacco's influence on his health. Dear Dr. Roach, my husband has neuropathy in his feet. He is otherwise healthy, exercises daily, maintains his weights, and eats healthy. My concern is that he uses chewing tobacco. He insists that it doesn't have a negative influence on his condition, but I disagree. What's your medical opinion? He is fully aware of other health complications that chewing tobacco can cause, but it doesn't make an effort to quit. I'm frustrated and worried about his future. He is 63. ACW. Answer. There are many causes of neuropathy. Diabetes is a major one, but I get many letters from readers and also have several patients with unexplained neuropathy, which often causes pain or numbness in their feet or hands. Without a precise diagnosis, doctors often try medications to reduce nerve pain, such as gabapentin or antidepressants like amitriptyline or duloxetine, which work at the level of the nerve cell. You're right that chewing tobacco can make many kinds of neuropathy worse. It seems that nicotine can damage the nerves themselves. Smoking increases the risk of neuropathy in people with diabetes about 40%. A different study in people without diabetes found an 18% increased risk for neuropathy in smokers compared to non-smokers. Chewing tobacco provides about the same level of nicotine as smoking. So does taking snuff, but I hardly ever see anyone who uses snuff. Some people don't know that snuff is powdered tobacco. In addition to the neuropathy that is the issue here, chewing tobacco dramatically increases the risk of head and neck cancer, particularly oral cancer. If your husband saw the effects of oral cancer and its treatment, he might be more motivated to quit. But a person's own motivation isn't enough sometimes. Many people who habitually use nicotine need external help. Nicotine replacement and medications like a nicotine receptor blocker, varenicline, or an antidepressant, bupropion, along with behavioral counseling, can dramatically improve a person's ability to quit tobacco in any form. Dear Dr. Roach, I am 52 and have had Crohn's disease since I was 22. I've been in remission for 10 years with only mild flare-ups here and there that I've been able to nip in the bud as they occur through diet and lifestyle changes. I'm on 50 milligrams of mercaptopurine. I also have IBS and heartburn. I'm a good 50 pounds overweight and perimenopausal. I'm interested in trying a GLP-1 agent such as Wegovy to help me lose weight, but I'm afraid that it could trigger a full Crohn's flare-up. I've read that injecting it in the thigh and titrating more slowly can minimize digestive issues. CM. Answer. It's true that GLP-1 agonists like semaglutide, Wegovy, Ozempic, and Rybelsus can cause gastrointestinal side effects. Part of how they work is slowing down absorption by delaying the stomach from emptying. This causes people to feel more full, but it can also cause symptoms of bloating, nausea, and even vomiting. These can be minimized by starting at very low doses and gradually increasing the dosage as the person can tolerate it, usually by waiting at least a month before increasing the dose. This, in fact, effect on stomach movement isn't related to the inflammatory process in Crohn's disease. A 2025 study of over 10,000 patients regarding GLP-1 agonists and people with inflammatory bowel disease didn't find an increase in hospitalization, a need for more medication, or a need for surgery, providing strong evidence that a flare-up of Crohn's due to a GLP-1 agent is unlikely. Side effects such as nausea come from the medicine, not the injection site, so injecting the medicine in the thigh isn't necessary or helpful. You can definitely talk with your gastroenterologist or regular doctor about your individual risks and benefits for GLP-1 agonists, but they seem to be safe for people with Crohn's disease. Neither beer nor soft drinks are recommended for your health. Dear Dr. Roach, what's better for your health, beer, light or full, or soft drinks, sugar or sugarless, and why? WCG. Answer. Neither alcoholic drinks nor sweetened beverages are on my list of recommended beverages. Alcohol has many toxicities, whether it's short-term or long-term use, and is a known carcinogen, cancer-causing substance. The Centers for Disease Control estimate that 178,000 deaths per year occur due to alcohol in the United States. Well, light beer has slightly less alcohol and calories than regular beer and is therefore less toxic, I still can't recommend it for your health. People who enjoy beer or other alcoholic beverages should do so knowing that there is a health harm to it, even if it's small, and be sure that the harm is worth it to them. Sugar-sweetened beverages, like soft drinks, are also a clear health hazard. I think of these as liquid candy, and they should be considered as an occasional treat at best. Beverages made with non-sugar sweeteners are associated with less weight gain, less liver fat, and less tooth decay. But the data show that diet sodas are still associated with increased risks of obesity, type 2 diabetes, high blood pressure, and all-cause mortality. Scientists remain unsure why this is. Changes in the microbiome may explain this, although there is still the possibility of confounding, a type of error in interpreting the data due to unrecognized differences in those who choose diet sodas versus regular. Water remains your best choice, with unsweetened tea or coffee being other healthy choices. Dear Dr. Roach, I'm an 80-year-old male with moderate hearing loss. Due to my hearing difficulties, many times I have problems understanding people who are talking to me, especially during a telephone conversation. These problems can be due to a low voice volume, a lack of voice resonance, and foreign accents. However, I found that people speaking too fast is my greatest problem. My audiologist ran a test on me whereby I was asked to repeat a recorded sentence back to her. At first, I was able to repeat the sentences correctly, but as the speed at which they were read to me increased, I wasn't able to repeat the first part of the sentence. Apparently, there is a delay between what is said and what is received in the brains of people with hearing loss. This results in confusion to the point that, at times, the brain never catches what is being said. My hope is that by publishing this information, people will speak more clearly and slowly when talking to us folks with hearing loss. DS. Answer. I appreciate DS taking the time to write. It's my observation that people often increase their voice volume while speaking to those who are hard of hearing, but sometimes they speak at a higher pitch or they don't speak clearly. I found that sometimes lowering the pitch of my voice can make it easier for me to be understood, since hearing loss is often worse at higher pitches. I will also try speaking more slowly to people with hearing loss. Woman's persistent spinal pain after surgery fails to improve. Dear Dr. Roach, my wife is suffering from a failed back surgery that was caused by a neurosurgeon. The operation was 4 years ago, and she also had a spine stimulator that was implanted 3 years ago. Her pain management doctor said that she'll get progressively worse as current medical care hasn't improved for this condition. She is currently consuming the maximum dose of pain medication. To your knowledge, is there any light at the end of the tunnel for patients with chronic arachnoiditis, BB? Answer. Persistent spinal pain after surgery, PSPS, which was formerly called failed back surgery syndrome, is a difficult diagnosis for patients as the treatments aren't optimal. Although infections are a common cause of arachnoiditis, inflammation in the arachnoid, which is one of the coverings of the spinal cord, spinal fusion surgery is another common cause. The major symptoms are pain, abnormal sensations, and sometimes weakness, most commonly in the lower back and legs. An MRI scan usually confirms the diagnosis. Sometimes surgery is attempted, but it can make symptoms worse, so it's only suggested for some individuals. Pain medications are routinely used, often at very high doses, as seems to be the case for your wife. Spinal cord stimulators and epidural injections can also be beneficial for some people. Physical therapy can be of great benefit. I wouldn't say that it's definite that people with PSPS and arachnoiditis are destined to get progressively worse. Long-term studies, up to 21 years, have shown that most people have a stable course, although symptoms can fluctuate with some days being better and others being worse. I'm very sorry for both you and your wife, but I don't know of any dramatic improvements that are on the horizon for this difficult to treat condition. Her story is an important reminder for my readers that back surgery can have bad outcomes. Many people don't know about this syndrome. Dear Dr. Roach, I'm 77 and I was diagnosed with osteoarthritis in my right knee, which is almost bone on bone on one side. I guess this is from a lot of sports over the years. Anyway, I've seen a specialist who gave me a steroid injection with a local anesthetic. He said that people usually do this a few times, at least 3 months apart, then get a knee replacement. Is there a procedure out there that would just replace the worn-out pads instead of the entire knee joint? If not, how come? I should have asked the doctor, but didn't think of it until later. M.O. Answer. Many people think osteoarthritis comes from exercise, but this doesn't actually seem to be the case. It can be triggered by severe trauma, but regular exercise like running doesn't make osteoarthritis more likely. In fact, exercise remains one of the most important treatments to maintain good function and help with pain. Steroid injections can make people feel better, but repeated injections can make the joint wear out even faster. In placebo-controlled studies, there aren't appreciably better than the local anesthetic alone. Trying injections once or twice is reasonable, as I've had occasional patients who received dramatic improvement that often lasted for a year or more. Knee replacement surgery is the definitive treatment for osteoarthritis. If you could design a new pad for the knee, you could improve many people's lives and become very rich. But so far, all attempts to do so, whether through stem cells, cultured cells, or prosthetics, have been unsuccessful. How a CAC scan makes a difference in interpreting heart risk. Dear Dr. Roach, I'm 67 and in decent shape. I run 3 to 4 miles 3 times a week and lift weights 3 days a week. I take 20 milligrams of rosuvastatin daily. My LDL cholesterol is 85 milligrams over DL, and my HDL is over 80 milligrams over DL. I have controlled blood pressure at 125 to 130 over 80 mmHg with an angiotensin 2 receptor blocker, ARB. 7 years ago, my provider asked me to do a coronary artery calcium CIC scan because it could be performed at no cost to me. I did, and my score was 530. The recommendations were to get on a statin, which I was already on, rosuvastatin, as well as low-dose aspirin. Recently, a new primary care physician asked me to repeat the test, and my score was 1200. The higher progressive score alarmed me, as the report said that my chances of a cardiac event were extremely high over the next few years. My physician then referred me to a cardiologist. The cardiologist eased my concerns somewhat, as he said that although this is a high score, it doesn't mean anything other than lots of calcium in my artery plaque. He did schedule me for a stress test. Can you please provide your take on the interpretation of my calcium score and the potential benefit in getting the test? RS. Answer. A CIC scan is an easy way to get additional information about a person's risk of having a heart attack. I don't recommend these scans for my low-risk patients, nor do I recommend them for my patients who are already on treatment. I found them most useful in people where it's not clear whether they should be on treatment, such as a statin, like the rosuvastatin you are on. Sometimes I have a patient who is equivocal about being on a statin, which I understand, and sometimes I'd like to get more information before giving a recommendation to a patient. The ideal CAC score is 0. However, a high CAC score doesn't guarantee a heart attack. I use the MESIS score in combination with your clinical factors, and the tool estimates your risk of having a cardiac event, heart attack, cardiac arrest, death due to a heart attack or stroke, or confirmed blockages that lead to surgery or stent placement at 14.8% in the next 10 years. If you had a calcium score of 0, your risk would only be 2.3%, so the CAC really did make a significant difference in understanding your risk. In my opinion, a stress test is a reasonable suggestion. The point of a stress test is to see whether there are any blockages that are large enough to restrict blood flow to your heart when you exercise. If there are, then additional information, such as a direct look at your coronary anatomy with an angiogram, can provide your cardiologist with the information needed to recommend a balloon procedure and stent, cardiosurgery, cardiac surgery, or different medications. The newest guidelines that were just released this past March recommend an even lower LDL than your current result. The recommended is below 70 mg/dL with consideration to below 55 mg/dL. The European guidelines recommend an LDL below 55 mg/dL with a goal of below 40 mg/dL for people who have had more than one cardiac event. This can usually be achieved with a maximum dose statin, usually in combination with ezetimib or PCSK9 inhibitor or both. So the larger the risk you have for heart disease, the more important it is for you to improve other factors, including blood pressure, smoking, diet, and exercise. How do I talk to my future roommate about her homophobic comments and behaviors? Dear Captain Awkward, how is a good way to let a friend know that her mildly homophobic comments are hurtful to me before I move in with her? My friend Ella would probably be offended if she knew her comments come across as othering to me. I'm a bisexual woman, not yet fully out to her and only newly out to myself. Nonetheless, the things she says make me feel I can't be fully myself around her. When Ella heard I'd been on a date with a woman, she grilled me about my sexuality at a point I was feeling uncertain myself and unready to talk. Now when we go clubbing, Ella will grind up against me, pant against me, and generally invade my personal space in a way I don't like while looking at all the men near us. It makes me feel like she's trying to put on a show to attract men, and I don't like being a part of it. Ella has often said things that make me think she views sexuality as a very binary. A female friend of ours was once in a 3-year relationship with a woman and is now with a man. Ella immediately dismissed the previous relationship as just experimenting. Ella has low self-esteem and is dealing with anxiety right now, which is why she wants me to live with her. She's a nice person and thinks it could be really fun to live together, but not if these things that make me uncomfortable continue. How can I respectfully and kindly assert what I need, Captain Awkward? Sincerely yours, Not in Kansas Anymore. Dear Not in Kansas, I've read and heard a lot of accounts of newly out bisexual and gay women who become the creepy object of their straight female friends' curiosity and ignorance, so you're depressingly not alone here. None of this is your fault. Just know it's okay to shut it down and shut it down hard. Please, if you take nothing else away from this post today, I strongly suggest that you put the brakes on the process of becoming Ella's roommate. Whatever good qualities she has as a friend, the two of you are a bad mix right now. Until and unless you can be really clear with her about boundaries and trust her 100% not to do and say homophobic stuff around you, she is not the roommate for you. Don't move in with someone who steamrolls you and makes you feel like you can't ask for things you need. Your scripts for Ella could be, we need to clear some stuff up if we're going to keep talking about becoming roommates. I'm pretty sure I'm bisexual. I'm still figuring out for myself, and it's been hard for me to come out to you before now because of above-described comments and behaviors. I don't like it when you grind on me in the club and try to put on a show. Please don't touch me like that when we're dancing. That's not how bisexuality works. Read her comments on the female friend and experimentation. If you want to do some reading about bisexuality, here you go. https://byresource.org/bisexuality-101. I don't want to be grilled about my dates or be your specimen for educational purposes. You're not her identity tutor. I know we've talked about living together, but I think it's not the right decision for me. I'm going to get my own place slash stay where I am. None of these scripts are rude or unkind. They are reasonable responses to the gross ways she is behaving. A good person who is your friend will be embarrassed, mortified, and apologetic. She will not try to defend or justify the behaviors. More importantly, she'll not do the gross things again. I hope you can find some room to figure out your identity without the scrutiny and performative dance groping of Ella. Please be good to yourself. And please reconsider this living situation. If I were to make a flow chart of should you become roommates with this person, they do weird touching stuff that makes me uncomfortable. It would definitely lead to the do not live with. Ethical non-monogamy and a difficult conversation. Dear Captain, my partner and I have been together almost a decade and our relationship has been polyamorous all that time. For the most part, aside from perhaps two near misses completely, in fact, it has been me and other relationships. My partner has never been interested in looking or hasn't reciprocated others' advances. Our stated rules have been around safer sex and a rule of not getting involved in someone's affair. The latter rule sprang me from entering the relationship with her fresh out of being someone's affair. We both decided we didn't need that. There was a potential for drama that would involve each other, etc. After almost 10 years, my partner just met someone she already knew, but who just declared an interest she really wants to pursue something with. The catch? He's married, of course. She tells me she doesn't really care about the affairs rules now. She knows I do, but she doesn't see why she can't do this, given that it's so rare for her to have these feelings. It's the first time she's got this close to seeing anyone, and so I can't work out what my feelings about it being anyone, and what are my feelings about her becoming an affair. I have two choices. I can either tell her not to do this and believe she won't, and she will be miserable and resent me, or I can not do that and I will be miserable. This isn't ethical non-monogamy to me. It's not what I signed up for. I love her, but I'm aware that my thought processes have changed. I cannot currently say I feel proud of her, for example, and I hate that. I guess I'm looking for some perspective. Sincerely, not where I thought it was going. Dear, not where I thought I was going. I guess my question is, why is the pressure on you to compromise on the ethical rules you agreed to and not on this married guy to have some potentially difficult conversations

talk about your partner's point that it's rare for her to have these feelings. Pretty much everybody who gets involved in ethically questionable sex and romance has the same exact revelation as your partner. These feelings are so rare and special that I have to act on them, even at the expense of the agreements I've made. I believe people when they say that those feelings are intense and compelling, otherwise they wouldn't risk burning down their whole lives to act on them. It's more complicated than that, says everyone who crosses that line, and of course it is, it always is. But it's also incredibly simple. We can choose not to fuck people behind their spouse's back. If we want to do non-monogamous stuff, we can choose to do it ethically, with honesty and care for the people we've made commitments to. We can treat it like a big deal and tread carefully and go slowly. When this marriage guy decides, oh, it would just be easier to do what I want and keep it a secret so I get to have a fun relationship and keep my spouse while keeping them in the dark, he is robbing his spouse of informed consent. He has decided my feelings are more important than the agreements I've made, and I know better than my spouse what information they need. Letter writer, I don't know where this conversation with your partner goes. Maybe to a miserable place if your partner decides to go for it anyway, or if she desists but somehow punishes you for standing in the way of what she wants. Whatever you decide, keep in mind that this married guy has choices. Your partner also has choices. If she wants to be more active in seeking outside relationships, she can do lots of stuff to pursue that while still holding on to the no monogamously married people agreement you've made. She has the choice to not take romantic disappointments out on you. This isn't the only sexy dude on earth, and the world doesn't end if we decide not to act on an attraction or romantic feelings. Boyfriend is overly concerned about who I hang out with. Hi, Captain. Thanks for your awesome blog. It helped me through a Darth Vader boyfriend breakup. Now I'm dating a guy who is super lovely, like a beam of sunshine, whose Patronus is a golden retriever. The thing that sometimes overwhelms me is his enthusiasm, actually, maybe because he's Australian and I'm an American who's been living in Britain for 10 years, who knows. We've been dating for 4 months, and it's been smooth and lovely sailing. We had our first point of conflict recently when a friend of mine came to visit. My boyfriend didn't go out with us because he didn't like this friend from the get-go, and later said he was baffled as to why I would spend time with this friend, who is a casual friend. I see him maybe once every 6 months or so. We go out for drinks with other friends. The friend, let's call him Steve, is to me an over-the-top guy who is a bit of a mess, but we get on well, and I don't take him too seriously. He drinks too much and does drugs, and I don't partake in the latter, but I'm happy to go out for a pint with him and other friends. It's probably important to note that Steve and I had a very casual fling last summer, and then it settled into a friendship by my choosing a year before I started dating my boyfriend, and my boyfriend knows this and claims that it's not a problem. Steve is 28, my boyfriend is 29, and I'm 32. My boyfriend wasn't concerned about me going out, and he bowed out because he didn't like Steve, but later expressed a lot of concern about me having such a toxic and awful person in my life. I felt like it was an overreaction. I don't really think much about Steve. He's fun for a brief catch-up, tea or lunch, but I don't feel he deserves that much energy, whereas my boyfriend went so far as to suggest that Steve, being a student party type, was really bad for me, and quote, it was a red flag, and he couldn't understand why I would hang out with a potentially toxic person when I clearly was so otherwise good in my judgment of people. We talked it out pretty well, but it left me feeling uneasy. I admitted I didn't want to not see Steve just because boyfriend didn't like it, and he acknowledged that it wasn't intended to be a controlling thing, more that he, boyfriend, was baffled because Steve is so unlike my other friends. In general, me and boyfriend get on so well because we're pretty straight-laced, non-party types, and until Steve, we've really loved each other and got on with one another's friends. However, I wonder if boyfriend is idolizing me and thinking I can do no wrong and is a bit shocked that I do have friends who like to get drunk or that I do occasionally stay up late drinking cocktails and he hasn't seen me do this much because we don't like to do that and we don't bring it out in each other. One of the reasons I'm so enjoying boyfriend is that he encourages the healthier preferences of my personality.
boyfriend is intensely into self-improvement and not having anyone toxic in his life. We both came out of very difficult relationships where we were

0: the carer for a really emotionally troubled partner, so I get the feeling he is anxious about me going off the rails, perhaps. I feel able to assert that I need to make my own decisions about my friends and who I spend time with, but also that I respect his discomfort in this issue, so I think we reached a good conclusion, but I still feel a bit unsettled. Am I being silly? Is he just plain jealous? Thanks for your thoughts. Sincerely, enjoying chilling out and would like boyfriend to be able to chill out as well. Hi, person who enjoys chilling. I'm assuming Steve didn't say anything really racist or otherwise horrifying in the moments that he and your boyfriend interacted. In that case, my read is that your boyfriend is a bit jealous of Steve, but also thinks that he is above such petty emotions as jealousy, so he is transforming it into concern for you and using language like toxic and worry about drinking and its influence on you. Deep down, he'd probably prefer it if you never saw or spoke to Steve again, but he knows that would be a controlling request, so he's using another reason to try to convince you that that it's what you should want. Being jealous doesn't make him evil. It's totally human to be like, this guy my brand new girlfriend used to bang is in town. I'm trying to be cool, but totally failing. I'm just not sure I like the way those feelings are translating into judgment of you on the idea that you have to fix yourself because of them. A single red flag isn't necessarily a deal breaker. It's just an indication to pay attention to patterns. If you don't have to like Steve, but I enjoy having drinks with him every now and again when he's in town, see you later, settles the question from here, then great. If you're still low-key fighting about Steve a week or so from now, and you feel your boyfriend's concern for you is starting to encroach on you living your life the way you want to, remind yourself that a dude who has known you only a few weeks, acting like an authority on who you can hang out with and what you do with your time, is also a red flag. This work friendship is not working. Dear Captain, this woman, I'll call her Glinda, and I have been friends for a few years now. We met through work, though we were in different departments of a large organization and seldom had a chance to actually interact in the workplace. But we had similar interests, lived in the same part of town, and had several mutual friends, so we became rather close friends. She confided in me about her personal life, threw me a baby shower when I got pregnant, etc. Then our work arrangements changed and we found ourselves working a lot more closely together. Currently, at any given time, there are at least two or three projects we're both working on, sometimes sharing responsibility for most of it. And Captain, I'm on the brink of quitting my job and the friendship. Glinda is constantly freaking out about everything. And since I'm her friend, she comes to me about it and I have to reason with her and calm her down and reassure her, often multiple times, about the same topic until she moves on to a new one. Half the energy I'd normally spend on work is spent managing her emotionally. She feels underappreciated by her bosses. She talks to me about it. She's been having second thoughts about a perfectly good decision that our team has made and started implementing. She talks to me about it. She gets frustrated by her interactions with other colleagues. She talks to me about it. And I can't not deal with those things because they're not just friendship related, they're work related. If I don't reassure her about her capacities being appreciated, she'll become sad and unproductive, which will affect our work. If I don't reason with her about that decision, that's giving her second thoughts, she'll call a new meeting to rediscuss everything and change everything, wasting everyone's time, including mine. If I don't calm her down when she's frustrated and run interference between her and the other colleagues, they won't want to work with her/our team, and we won't get anything done. Everything is twice as hard and takes twice as long because I have to deal with Glinda. She's my friend and I love her, but I don't want to be working with her anymore. It's literally draining me and turning a job I used to love into a chore. Do you have any tips on how to deal with this situation? Sincerely, about to quit. You're about to quit. I co-caught a class with a Glinda at work in the pre-blog days, and I do have some tips. My Glinda carried a lot of anxiety, and I think yours does too. I don't know if it's clinically significant sort of anxiety, and it's 100% not our job to determine that, but she displayed anxious behaviors and expressed a lot of verbal worry. I'm very worried about and checking and double checking the, I know we decided this already, but can we go through it again? What you describe as freaking out. Once there was a 50-plus message email thread about what snacks, if any, to bring to the final class screening, to which I contributed a single message that said, I don't have time to pick up snacks, but I can kick in $10. Get whatever you want, thanks. Which somehow prompted her to brainstorm various snacks at me, debate which snacks were best, and call me rude and uncooperative when I didn't answer any more questions about snacks because my name is not Professor Snack. So yeah, a lot of stuff your Glinda is doing reads like anxious cycling to me. She feels upset about something work-related. She perseverates on it. She leans on you to soothe her or calls the whole team into a meeting to go back over the same ground, and all work pretty much stops until she gets soothed. I felt like my Glinda wasn't satisfied unless I felt the exact same level of stress about an issue that she did, like she was working to transfer her worry to me, and I had no idea how to soothe her. I started second-guessing myself and feeling totally exhausted and avoiding her as much as possible, which made her chase me more, which made me more exhausted and avoidant. What helped me eventually was to remind myself that her worry, one, sucks for her more than anyone, and two, it didn't have to become my worry. I carry a lot of anxiety of the clinical sort, and one of my jobs in managing it is to not automatically offload it onto other people with the expectation that they will react to things the same way I do. I tried my best to reframe her behaviors as she cares a lot about the work and the students. This is just her way of showing it. It doesn't have to be my way, though, and strive for compassionate disengagement with the rest. I set some boundaries, such as I can do one phone call a week and an in-person meeting every couple weeks. More than that is impossible. I can get back to you within 24 hours. There's no need to call to see if I received an email. After the fourth or fifth time, she'd mentioned that a particular student hadn't turned in an assignment and wanted to talk to me about it on the phone. I said, I can care about the students, but I can't do their caring for them. We've checked in with the student to see what's going on. Until they answer the email, we can't do anything, so I need to mentally cross the issue off my list for now. I started answering once and then dropping the subject, as in the case of the snacks, and if she started a cycle of following up and second guessing, I'd say something like, you already know what I think. I tried being really proactive in my communications. When possible, I consulted her on things she's an expert about, and also asking her about her extremely cool creative projects and things outside of work. It never got awesome, but it did get better for me when I had more tools for stopping the cycle before it really got going, when we had some more positive interactions to chase the bad ones out, and when I was able to stop taking her worry as my own. Read on for some more gentle ways to reset this relationship. Strategy 1, uncross the streams. Try to adopt a coworker hat and a friend hat and make it explicit when you are switching between them. I learned this trick from my friend Megan, whose boss at her old job was also a close friend. She would tell him, I need you to put your friend hat on, or I need you to put your administrator hat on, or he would tell her, I say this with your supervisor hat on, so that the boundaries and context of the discussion would be clear. For example, I'm going to keep rocking with your Wicked references if that's cool. Glinda, as your friend, Elphaba, I want to listen and make soothing noises about how underappreciated you are, but your coworker, Elphaba, needs to get this locked down so he can get it out the door. Glinda, as your friend, Elphaba, I have all the sympathies, but I gotta put my coworker hat on right now. We don't have time to have another meeting about this. Let's move forward with the steps we agreed on. We can tackle the next steps once we've got this phase done. If you can make the distinctions between friend mode and professional mode a little clearer, hopefully she'll adapt and also get better at making those distinctions. Right now, I think her default answer to, are you asking friend Alfalfa or colleague Alfalfa, would be both silly. Down the road, you will know that this is working if she starts making the distinctions when she asks. Friend mode and coworker mode can also help you have the difficult conversation that is brewing. Glinda, as your friend, I've noticed that you are carrying a lot of worry about our projects right now. As your coworker, I need some emotional distance so I can focus on getting the stuff done. Is there someone else you can vent to about work stress while we're trying to knock out work projects? More specifically, putting coworker hat on, I feel like some of the emergencies you bring to my attention aren't really emergencies, even if they feel that way for you. For example, one recent specific example, I think it's sapping our energy and the team's momentum to be in crisis mode all this time. I'd love to find a way that we could get ahead of this and take some stress off your plate. This has been Lois Christensen with the Advice Columns for June 1st.
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2: Good morning. Early this morning, look for clear skies and a low around 63. Later today, expect sunshine and a high around 77. Tuesday night, look for clear skies and a low around 63. Wednesday, expect sunshine with a high near 77. Wednesday night, expect clear skies with a low near 65. Thursday, expect sunshine with a high near 83. Get your weather every hour right here on Mind's Eye Radio, your virtual newsstand.
3: In Belleville and Granite City and Fairview Heights, it's clear and 67 degrees.
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5: Water hoses aren't the only weapons firefighters use to fight fires. These days, information is just as effective. Using computers to fight fire on today's Environ Minute. When landowners in Northern California needed advice on controlling grass fires, the Marin County Fire Department went right to work on their computer. Using a Geographic Information System, or GIS, they were able to link maps of the area with historical fire records, weather conditions, wind speeds, and vegetation types. With that data, the firefighters can quickly predict how quickly or in what direction a fire might spread. Scientists and town officials have used the GIS data to predict damage from natural and unnatural disasters, to locate sources of pollution, and to even map crime and traffic. The Environ Minute is produced in cooperation with the National Safety Council and made possible by the Teresa and H. John Hines III Foundation.
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7: Today's broadcast of the Wall Street Journal is brought to you by Lighthouse for the Blind, St. Louis. Financial news, national headlines, and the biggest stories from around the world. 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
8: And welcome to this edition of the Wall Street Journal. This Monday, June 1st. And from the Wall Street Journal, on the heading of personal finance, there's an article entitled, The Home Insurance Coin Flip. Nearly half of claims result in zero payout. Home insurers pitch policies as a financial peace of mind safety net. But in a disaster, customers can find the apparent guarantee of compensation evaporates. This is written by Gene Eaglesham and Jocelyn Jeffries-Waninsky. It starts out with a graph, and the graph is entitled Percentage of Home Insurance Claims Closed Without Pay by the Big Five Insurers. And the graph goes from 2016 to 2025. And the percentage of non-payouts increases from 2016 from about 35% to nearly 45% in those intervening years, including 2025. It steadily goes up. Now for the text. When disaster strikes, many Americans face a near flip of the coin chance that their home insurer will pay a claim. And the problem is getting worse. The five biggest home insurers as a group didn't pay out on more than 44% of claims resolved last year, forcing homeowners and renters to fund repairs out of their own pockets, an analysis by the Wall Street Journal found. The risk that a claim will result in no payment among the group, and that group includes State Farm, Allstate, Liberty Mutual, United Service Automobile Association, and Farmers Insurance, shot up from 36% a decade earlier, according to the analysis. Several factors are driving non-payment rates higher, according to industry analysts and executives. Prime among them, insurers are responding to a years-long run of post-pandemic losses in their home insurance businesses by getting tougher on claims. One way they have done this is to raise deductibles, or the amount the customer has to pay before the insurer kicks in. Some companies applied higher deductibles to specific risks such as hurricane and hail, and changed certain deductibles from a dollar value to a percentage of the value of a home. They have also set tighter criteria for claims on expensive items like roof repairs. Consumers hit by rising premiums are themselves selecting higher deductibles to save money, insurers and consumer advocates say. This sets consumers up for disappointment when they put in for claims. Home insurance pitches policies as a peace of mind financial safety net, but customers can find the apparent guarantee of compensation for disasters evaporates when they come to claim. Vicki Widener's four-bedroom, million-dollar home in South Tulsa, Oklahoma, was hammered by a 2024 storm. Golf ball-sized hail put dents in her husband's pickup truck and ravaged their roof, according to Widener. An outside contractor said that the aging roof needed a $49,131 full replacement. There were shingles with holes in them falling off the roof. That's a quote from Widener, an emergency room physician. State Farm came out and inspected the roof and said, "Nope, you're good." The insurer told her the hail damage to guttering and copper on the roof tallied just $2,000, well below her policy's deductible. State Farm refused to pay a cent, Widener said. Widener is among hundreds of Oklahoman homeowners suing State Farm for allegedly using a narrow definition of hail damage. Her lawsuit alleges that the definition is, quote, absent from the four corners of the policy and hidden from the insured until their claim is denied. Jeff Marr, her lawyer, said earlier cases settled by State Farm had revealed its, quote, secret playbook to replace fewer roofs. They have weaponized their claims department, he said. A spokesman for State Farm declined to comment on Wiedner's case, but he said a single homeowner dispute, selective interpretations of data, or baseless allegations from a lawsuit do not paint an accurate picture of our level of customer care. Customers are typically told little, if anything, about an insurer's record on claims when buying a policy. Insurers say comparisons of no payment rates aren't apples to apples. Regulators allow companies to define claims very differently, which can skew the data. So the journal looked at how each insurer's rates had changed over time, and that revealed stark differences among companies. While the risk of non-payment has ramped up at some leading home insurers, State Farm, Allstate, Liberty Mutual, and Farmers, some others outside the top five, such as Erie Insurance, last year paid out on relatively more claims than a decade earlier. Representatives of the top five insurers said they investigate all claims and ensure amounts owed under the policies are paid promptly, fairly, and fully. At this point, the article shows a number of graphs, 10 of them, in fact. They've entitled The Percentage of Home Insurance Claims Closed Without Pay by the Insurance Groups from 2016 to 2025. Five or six of the 10 all hover around 40% or a little less of their claims without pay. There are four insurers whose percentage is quite a bit less: Auto Owners, Erie, Nationwide, and Travelers, all of which are considerably better at paying out than the big five or six. Those big five or six, according to the chart from Wall Street Journal, are Farmers, USAA, Allstate, Liberty Mutual, American Family, and State Farm. Back to the text. Insurers take it very seriously. So said Aaron Collins, a senior vice president at the National Association of Mutual Insurance Companies. A spokesman for USAA, whose unpaid claims ticked up to 51% from 49% a decade ago, said the journal's analysis was misleading because it lacks important context around why claims may be closed without payment. That includes losses below a deductible, claims not purchased by or pursued by customers, or claims later reopened and paid, he said. Considering those factors, fewer than 6% of USAA claims were denied, he added. There are other drivers on the rise in claims closed without a payout: more frequent losses from disasters, in part driven by climate change and increased development in danger-prone areas, are also triggering more claims that aren't covered by the policies, such as for flood damage, insurers say. And then there are smartphones. It is easier to file claims than in the past, thanks to technology, which some insurers say makes it more likely claims will be withdrawn or do not meet the bar for payment. Some insurers encourage customers to file claims fast in an emergency by, say, texting them after a hurricane hits. Sean Harper, a chief executive of tech-based insurer Kin Insurance, K-I-N, said its relatively high non-payment rate, which was 58% last year, is ironically due to some of the really customer-friendly stuff that we do. Location has a big influence on the odds of no payment. Insurers in Florida had the highest rate of no payouts, affecting more than 2 in 5 homeowner claims in 2024, significantly higher than the 34% 5-year average for the Sunshine State. Back-to-back hurricanes in 24, Helene and Milton, likely drove up rejections as homeowners claimed for flood damage that wasn't covered, insurers said. The fallout from Hurricane Milton, when insurers declined payments on claims from more than 95,000 Floridian homeowners, shows the main reason companies say no. Heading the list, deductibles. Insurers have sharply increased the typical deductible amount in recent years, while often introducing separate, even higher, deductibles for wind and hail damage in high-risk areas. There's a graph here about the reasons Florida homeowners insurance claims for Hurricane Milton damage was not paid. The largest among them is the damage below the deductible. That's some 39,000 people were denied because of that. Administrative reasons was 32,000. Claims was withdrawn at 15,000. And a lack of consumer cooperation, some 11,000. And then some claims made in errors, some 4,000. And flood damage, which is not covered, at some 4,000. Insurance companies have a vested interest in being tough on claims. Payouts hit their bottom line. Florida-based insurer Slide Insurance last year told investors in its stock market debut it will, quote, vigorously contest payments of claims it believes lack merit. Slide last year paid nothing on half the claims it resolved, up sharply from 26% in 2022, according to the journal's analysis. Christopher and Heather Monroe are fighting Slide in court. The insurer declined to pay a cent after their $3.7 million dream home by the Bradenton, Florida waterfront took a beating from Hurricane Milton. A claims professional hired by the couple put the damage at more than $527,000. Slide said in court filings that the lion's share of the losses claimed by the Monroes fall foul of policy exclusions, such as wear and tear, and the damage covered by the insurance was less than the Monroes' $33,440 deductible. A spokesman for Slide declined to comment. The case is due to go to trial in December. They have made us feel almost like criminals, Christopher Monroe said. All we're asking them to do is pay the claim. A tougher stance by insurers nationwide was needed to ensure they could keep providing coverage. Ann Froman, a former Nebraska insurance commissioner, said, policies are being used as a home maintenance program, paying to replay roofs for even minor damage, she said. Froman was hit by the trend she defends. Last year, she received nothing on her claim for $6,000 or $6,500 of storm damage following a sharp hike in her deductible that she had agreed to. Quote, "It pains me," she said, "but that's the way it's supposed to work." There's often a sting in the tail for homeowners who are denied a claim. It can trigger a rate increase or non-renewal because the customer is now seen as a higher risk. A few states, such as Texas, bars insurers from penalizing customers for zero payment claims. But others allow the companies free rein, according to state regulators. Widener, the Oklahoma homeowner, said she paid around $10,000 a year to State Farm for home insurance for at least a decade, only to be dropped last March. Quote, "They said it was because we made a claim on our roof, even though they paid nothing," Widener said. "We paid a ton of money to protect our house, and then they refused to help us." That concludes the article entitled "The Home Insurance Coin Flip. Nearly half of claims result in zero payout." Our next article comes from the finance section. It's entitled "The AI Trade Hits Overdrive, Powering Stocks to Historic Gains." The S&P 500 just posted one of its best 2 months runs ever. That often means more good times ahead. This is written by Jack Pitcher and Sam Goldfarb. The growing frenzy over memory chips is driving a historic stock rally, sending shares of technology companies soaring in ways that recall the heights of the dot-com boom. Wall Street and history suggest the gains could keep coming. Chip stocks powered the S&P 500 up some 16% across April and May, a two-month surge matched only four other times since 1950, according to Dow Jones Market Data. The index was higher 6 months later, each time by a median of 17%. Skeptics remain, with some troubled by the sheer scale of the moves, which span from Seoul to Boise, Idaho. Micron Technology, an Idaho-based memory chip maker, has increased roughly tenfold in value over the past 12 months to a market capitalization above $1 trillion. Samsung is up around 465% in South Korea over that period. The PHLX Semiconductor Index just posted its strongest performance through the first 100 trading days of any year on record. Even some of the companies involved recall the tech bubble era. Intel has tripled in 2026 to its first record since 2000. Cisco Systems and Qualcomm have both surged around 50%. Yet many on Wall Street are riding the wave, lifting their year-end targets for the S&P 500 in defiance of the Middle East conflict and rising inflation. Analysts at Goldman Sachs just raised their year-end target for the index to 8,000 from 7,600, implying a 5.5% rise over the rest of the year, on top of the 11% gain since the end of December. Some analysts said the moves are justified by the blockbuster profits that chip makers have posted in recent weeks and expect the spectacular spending on chips to grow as the artificial intelligence build-out progresses. Quote, the AI train is moving forward. So said Joe Tenius, chief investment strategist for North America at the Northern Trust Asset Management. You don't necessarily want to try to stop it or sit on the sidelines. Even doubters have grown reluctant to bet against an index that has just posted 9 consecutive weekly gains. In late 1996, Federal Reserve Chairman Alan Greenspan famously warned of irrational exuberance in the stock market. Over the following 3 years, the NASDAQ composite tripled. George Vanderheiden, once a Fidelity portfolio manager with one of Wall Street's best performance records, shunned tech stocks in the late 1990s in a bet that the bubble would soon burst, loading up on treasuries instead, hoping to protect his investors. Instead, performance slumped, and he retired in February of 2000, scribbling a message on his office whiteboard, "Tulip bulbs for sale," a reminder of the 17th century speculation in the Dutch flower market. Quote, you try to manage the portfolio for risks, he told the Wall Street Journal at the time, but the market hasn't rewarded you for it. The market has no fear. AI fever has been powering broad market gains since the release of ChatGPT in late 2022. But this year, the trade has gained even more steam. Advances in AI models' ability to write code have wowed software engineers and convinced companies and investors that the technology will be useful and transformative. Concerns about whether AI companies with enormous expenses could eventually turn big profits has eased accordingly. Anthropic, which is expected to go public this year, defied skeptics by posting explosive sales growth and its first operating profit in the second quarter, powered by coding tools that have become popular with corporate clients. Anthropic just closed a funding round at a $965 billion valuation. Quote, we are squarely in the acceleration phase of the AI era, so said Kevin Shea, a senior equity strategist at BNY Wealth. You take a look at the revenue growth from some of these large language models, it's faster than anything we've seen before. Indeed, strong corporate earnings and upbeat forecasts for the year ahead are underpinning the advance. Companies in the S&P 500 traded Friday at around 22.5 times their projected earnings over the next 12 months, a slightly lower valuation than the start of the year because earning projections have grown significantly. Jason Pride, chief of investment strategy and research at the wealth management firm Glenn Mead, estimated that 75 to 80% of the rally over the past 2 months has been fundamental in nature, fueled by legitimate hopes for a resolution to the Iran conflict and excellent earnings, particularly among tech companies that have led the market gains. It is only over the past week or so, he said, that the rally has become a little bit stretched, with investors trying to chase returns. Going forward, he added, there is every reason to think that stocks can keep on rising, if not at their recent breakneck pace. The biggest threat to the market rally might be inflation, said Angela Kofkouris, senior global strategist at Edward Jones. Customer prices have climbed much faster than expected this year, largely because of energy supply disruption caused by the war with Iran, but also the overwhelming demand for AI-related hardware, including memory chips. If the Fed moves forward, raising interest rates, the yield on the 10-year U.S. Treasury note could potentially climb back up to 5%. That, in turn, could create some more indigestion or volatility, Korfusis said. For now, investors appear more concerned with how they can get as much stock exposure as possible than they are with bracing for a bursting bubble. Recent Bank of America surveys show that fund managers just reduced their cash levels by the most in the month since 2024 and are holding significantly more stock than their benchmarks. Who knows what's going to happen in 3, 4, 5 years from now with these data centers? But at least in the immediate term, it doesn't seem like it's going to slow down anytime soon. That's a quote from Northern Trust, and that's the conclusion of the article that appears in the Wall Street Journal. It's entitled, The AI Trade Hits Overdrive, Powering Stocks to Historic Gains. And we now turn to an article about soccer. And as you may or may not know, we're soon to get underway in North America, the World Cup of Soccer, FIFA's big extravaganza. The title of the article is How FIFA's Biggest World Cup Unleashed a Summer of Price Gouging. Soccer's global governing body is leveraging U.S. wealth and an expanded tournament to chase an $11 billion bonanza. This is written by Rachel Bachman. The World Cup that kicks off next month in North America was supposed to be the most spectacular edition yet of the planet's most popular sporting event. It promised an unprecedented 48 teams to 16 cities playing 104 Super Bowls. That meant the sudden creation of a gigantic market for more than 6 million tickets to be sold to supporters around the globe. Fans were left in the dark about what they might cost or how many would be available to them. But one thing soon became clear. They were about to experience the most expensive World Cup of all time. All but a handful of tickets to most World Cup games start in the hundreds of dollars and soar into the thousands. And the chief culprit has been the use of demand-driven dynamic pricing by FIFA, soccer's global governing body. A variable that has made ticket buying stressful and unpredictable. A steady drumbeat of reports from angry fans even prompted the New York and New Jersey attorney generals on Wednesday to serve FIFA with subpoenas, compelling it to open up about its sales tactics. Quote, no one should be manipulated into paying sky-high prices for seats, and fans should be able to trust that the tickets they purchased will be the ones they receive. That's a quote from New York Attorney General Lieta James. FIFA declined to comment on the subpoenas. To anyone familiar with FIFA, the cost of this tournament should come as little surprise, since even the tournament's hosting rights were awarded to the United States, Canada, and Mexico in 2018. Three-quarters of the games to be played in the United States, the organization has viewed America as a potential cash cow. The buying power of the richest nation on earth has only increased since it hosted the 1994 World Cup, and American demand for premium events, in particular, has surged since the pandemic. And FIFA was ready to meet this lucrative moment. In the build-up to the tournament, it deployed a radically different approach to how it generates and uses revenue. Not long ago, FIFA kept World Cup ticket prices relatively affordable to suit hardcore fans. Now it is leveraging the potent cocktail of an American World Cup to pack its war chest with money it plans to redistribute to FIFA's 211 member nations around the world. FIFA's stated target is a projected record $11 billion in revenue. FIFA's taken it away from the ordinary fans and are selling it to the highest bidder. That's a quote from David Hood, a Scotland fan who paid $1,800 for three tickets for each of his country's group stage games. But that was only the beginning of his World Cup expenses. Hood and thousands of other Scotland supporters were so shocked by the cost of accommodations in Boston that they booked rooms in Providence, Rhode Island. They also hired a fleet of school buses to carry them to the stadium in Foxborough, Massachusetts, to avoid shelling out $95 apiece for a special bus from Boston. FIFA President Gianni Infantino says the governing body has simply priced World Cup tickets for what the market will bear. It's better to capture the revenue than divert it to ticket resellers, he says. FIFA says it has sold 90% of the roughly 6 million tickets available to the World Cup. Fueled by the proceeds, FIFA expects to distribute a record $2.7 billion around the world over the next 4 years. That amount has increased eightfold in Infantino's decade as FIFA president, and there's no question that FIFA's generosity has consolidated his power. The FIFA president is elected every 4 years by the 211 member associations, who each carry one vote. Infantino intends to run for re-election next year. FIFA is simply fulfilling its statutory objectives, which is to invest in football development, a FIFA spokesman said. Any claims to the contrary are baseless. In response to the global outcry over ticket prices, FIFA announced late last year that it would issue a number of $60 tickets for every game. They were made available to each World Cup team's federation for distribution to the most committed fans. They are, however, extremely rare. There are only 1,000 per game, or 104,000 in total, out of 6 million tickets. And with kickoff less than 2 weeks away, warning signs have surfaced for local businesses who were promised a windfall. Dozens of games have seats still available. Prices for less desperate, or rather desirable, games have dropped, while many travelers haven't materialized. Some 80% of hoteliers in host cities said that bookings were tracking below initial forecasts, according to a recent survey by the American Hotel and Lodging Association. Complicating matters is that this three-host tournament is the most sprawling World Cup in history, from Vancouver to Boston to Mexico City. Hoteliers started to get a little wary when they saw just how far fans would have to travel to follow their teams, said Steve Nicholas, managing principal at the Noble Investments Group, which owns hotels in seven U.S. World Cup cities. Germany, for instance, has group-staged games in Houston, Toronto, and New Jersey. Visa barriers and broader geopolitical concerns are also significantly suppressing international demand, according to the Hotel Association. At the city level, World Cup contracts put most of the financial obligations on local organizers with little help from FIFA. That spawned a surge in local prices to offset operating costs. None drew more ire from fans than the $12.90 train ticket from New York to MetLife Stadium in East Rutherford, New Jersey, which New Jersey authorities spiked to $150 for game days before ultimately settling on $98. FIFA has worked collaboratively with host cities to lower costs and provide flexibility, including waiving certain hosting obligations, a FIFA spokesman said. Back in 1994, FIFA was the one pulling back the reins on pricing. The U.S. Soccer Federation president at the time, Alan Rothenberg, who oversaw local World Cup organizing, had proposed selling every ticket to the final at the Rose Bowl for $1,000, but FIFA slammed the brakes. They said they didn't want to upset their fans, Rothenberg said. This time around, some American fans have resigned themselves to getting squeezed at this World Cup. This is a once-in-a-generation opportunity for them to make as much money as possible, so said Ray Loyola, a Seattle area fan who spent $3,000 on four tickets to the U.S.-Australia game on June 19th. But that doesn't make it any more palatable. That concludes the article that appears in the Wall Street Journal. It's entitled How FIFA's Biggest World Cup Unleashed a Summer of Price Gouging. The next article is about the auto industry, and it's entitled The UAW Goes on Strike at Key General Motors Truck Supplier Plant. American Axle's Michigan plant makes key parts for Chevy Silverado and GMC Sierra trucks. This is written by Christopher Otts. Nearly 1,000 workers at a Michigan automotive supplier went on strike, stalling the production of key parts for General Motors mid-sized and full-size pickup trucks. Workers at the American Axle plant in Three Rivers, Michigan, are in an impasse with the company over a new labor contract. Workers say their pay hasn't recovered from 2008, when they agreed to slash wages in half to keep the plant running during dire economic times, despite high profit at American Axle in recent years on the strength of GM truck sales. Quote, for 18 years, these members have built you an empire of profit while getting treated like dirt, They've taken wage cuts, benefit cuts. They've poured their souls into this plant. That's a quote from United Auto Workers President Sean Fain in a live stream announcing the strike late Sunday. The work stoppage starts Monday at 12:01 a.m. Quote, we'll stay out on strike until this company comes to its senses and treats these workers with dignity and respect, Fain added. American Axle didn't immediately respond to requests for comment. A GM spokesman said the company is monitoring the situation at its supplier. We are assessing

opportune time for GM, which is trying to take advantage of its rival Ford Motors' limited pickup production due to an aluminum shortage. It is also fending off renewed competition from Stellantis, whose Ram trucks sales are up 23% in 2026 from a year earlier, according to Motor Intelligence. GM's trucks are among the most profitable models. GM is trying to increase production of its heavy-duty Silverados and Sierras just as the workers who make the axles for those trucks are going on strike. GM's Flint, Michigan plant, which assembles the pickups, is set to add a sixth day of weekly production in June. The American Axle plant also plies GM's Oswego, Ontario truck plant, which assembles heavy-duty Silverados in addition to those made in Flint. Josh Yeager, a 24-year American Axle employee and chairman of the bargaining committee for UAW Local 2093, accused the company of stockpiling axles since January in anticipation of a labor dispute as its union contract expires Sunday. As of Sunday, GM appears to have about 2 weeks' worth of axles in stock, he said. Yeager, like other plant employees, saw his wages slashed from $29 per hour to $14.50 in 2008 when workers feared the plant would close. Today, most production workers at the plant top out at $22 an hour, he said. He said he would be making about $25 an hour had he not moved into higher paying skilled trade roles. Quote, we have members that take out a loan on their 401k almost every 12 to 24 months to pay off credit card debt. And it's just a perplexing thing because they can't make enough money. Yeager told the Wall Street Journal, a guy works 7 days a week, $22 an hour, and he can't support himself. Besides more money, the workers are seeking limits to American Axle's ability to compel them into overtime production on weekends, which happened in 47 of 52 weeks in 2023, Yeager said. That concludes the article. It appears in the Wall Street Journal. It's entitled, The UAW Goes on Strike at Key General Motors Truck Supplier Plant. And now we turn to an article in the commodities section. The article is entitled, Aluminum Squeeze Might Get Worse Yet. Some industry experts warn aluminum's rally is far from done. This is written by Rihanna Hoyle and Adam Whitaker. Aluminum, used in everything from Ford 150 pickup trucks to soda cans, hasn't risen in price as much as crude oil, liquefied gas, or fertilizer since the Middle East conflict began. Some industry experts warn aluminum's rally is far from done. To understand why, look at the material that smelters retain to ensure operations run smoothly. Many had a buffer that could see them through weeks of disruption. But the Strait of Hormuz closure means those stockpiles have likely been run down. Smelters are trucking in raw materials to keep operating, but analysts say that can't match the volume of alumina and other products that typically come in via the waterway. Quote, I'm sure most of these stockpiles will now be dry, so said Carvelli Trundi, an analyst at Wood Mackenzie.
So the next month or two will

0: be really critical for the prices, because this is when the actual supply shortage will kick in. Before the conflict, roughly one in every 10 metric tons of the world's aluminum came from the Middle East, much of it sold to the U.S., Europe, and Japan. Output among Gulf producers fell by 35% in April from a year earlier to a more than decade low, according to the International Aluminum Institute, an industry group that is probably not the floor, said the Secretary General of that group, Jonathan Grant. He called it a slow-motion supply chain shock. Even if the strait reopens, resuming smelter production might take 6 months. Damaged facilities could take longer. It's not as simple as switching on and off a plug, Trivedi said. Trivedi estimates up to 3.5 million tons of Middle East aluminum production will be lost this year, roughly half the region's recent annual output. Global supply will contract by nearly 3%, she said. Since the conflict began, the aluminum price on the London Metals Exchange has risen by roughly 16%. Aluminum traded around $3,655 a ton on Friday, near a four-year high. Morgan Stanley offered reasons why aluminum prices haven't risen as sharply as some investors expected. Strong shipments before the conflict likely provided some buffer for buyers, while regional premiums have done some of the work, rising sharply across the U.S., Europe, and Japan. Still, J.P. Morgan forecasts the largest annual market deficit since 2000. It reckons prices could reach around $4,000 a ton in coming months, regardless of whether or not the strait reopens. We think we could see real physical scarcity of metal over the next 6 months in Europe or in North America. That's a quote from Alcoa chief executive Bill Oppinger. He told a Miami conference this month. Not everyone is tipping another imminent rally. Fast market analyst Andy Florida believes the aluminum price could do with a pause, given how far it has already risen. Others cite soft demand signals, high Chinese inventories, and elevated long positions or bets among investors that the prices will rise as reasons for caution. Jefferies analysis recently fielded a surge in calls and emails from investors trying to assess how much higher aluminum could go. Quote, I would tend to agree with the bulls on this, said Jefferies analyst Chris LaFemme. If the Strait of Hormuz bottleneck does not get resolved, prices have to go higher for the market to balance. Yet he's wary about what happens if China tries to fill the void. China accounts for 60% of global alumina output. It has in recent years capped annual production at 45 million tons to curb industrial overcapacity. Wood Mackenzie's Trivedi considers a global recession to be the biggest threat to alumina prices. The International Monetary Fund has warned the world risks sinking into a deep downturn the longer the strait remains shut. Quote, only then can the demand and supply meet at some levels, she said. That concludes the article entitled Alumina Squeezes Might Get Worse Yet. Well, I only have about 2 minutes left, and what I've got here is just a short letter in the opinion section, and it's entitled Trump's Churchill or Chamberlain's Crossroads. He has to decide if he will risk his long-term legacy for a short-term electoral success. Donald Trump, the preeminent dealmaker, is out of his element. For decades, he has succeeded in the business world because, however brash and coercive his negotiations, he could always rely on the force of law to uphold his legal contracts. With Iran, however, he is dealing with religious fanatics. They aren't moved by economic factors. They can't be bullied by overwhelming force, and there are no laws to enforce agreements. Mr. Trump now has to decide if he will risk his long-term legacy for short-term electoral success. American voters may reward him for the immediate gratification of lower gas prices, but history will judge him harshly if he squanders this chance to eliminate the greatest threat we have faced since World War II. President Trump is facing a critical moment in his mid-administration, a Churchill or Chamberlain crossroads. Will his legacy be the successful defense of America, and indeed Western civilization, against Islamic Jihad? Or will his bold attacks against the Iranian regime be sacrificed to political expediency and be remembered as another disgraceful episode of appeasement? That is a letter sent to the Wall Street Journal by a person named Stanley Spatz from Hollywood, Florida. And that concludes the time we have for today. I'm your host, Steve Frommey, on behalf of the radio service, inviting you to stay tuned for another edition of the Wall Street Journal.
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2: Good morning. Early this morning, look for clear skies and a low around 63. Later today, expect sunshine and a high around 77. Tuesday night, look for clear skies and a low around 63. Wednesday, expect sunshine with a high near 77. Wednesday night, expect clear skies with a low near 65. Thursday, expect sunshine with a high near 83. Get your weather every hour right here on Mind's Eye Radio, your virtual newsstand.
3: In Belleville and Granite City, it's partly cloudy and 66 degrees. In O'Fallon, it's...
4: Hello, Mind's Eye community. The 2026 season of St. Louis Cardinals baseball is underway at Busch Stadium in St. Louis. Mind's Eye will be providing audio description at select games this season, so dig out your Cardinals jersey, grab a friend, and come on down. 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Game time is at 6:45 p.m. On Sunday, July 12th, the Atlanta Braves come to town to play the Cardinals. 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Game time is at 6:45 p.m. On Saturday, August 29th, the Pittsburgh Pirates come to town. Game time is at 1:15 p.m. And on Sunday, September 20th, it's our last audio-described game of the season as the Cardinals host the Washington Nationals. Game time is at 1:15 p.m. For the full list of events and links to purchase tickets, visit our calendar at bit.ly/upcoming-ad-events.
5: Are those your teeth, Don?
6: Nope, I found this mold of someone's teeth at a yard sale and thought it would make a fabulous conversation piece for my office, and it's working already.
5: That poor, unfortunate person, whoever they belong to. I've never seen such a crazy set of teeth. How does he chew?
6: With the right side of his mouth.
5: How does a person end up with such a large gap between the top and bottom teeth on one side of the mouth?
6: It's called an open bite, and it was probably caused by a tongue thrust, which really isn't all that uncommon.
5: A tongue what?
6: A tongue thrust. It's when a person doesn't swallow correctly. It's called a tongue thrust because the tongue, one of the most powerful muscles in the body, thrusts against the teeth when swallowing, over time forcing them out of alignment.
5: Can it be treated?
6: In most cases, though it's an involuntary behavior, if detected early enough, it can be corrected by either therapy or dental appliances. But if undetected as a source of misalignment, it can easily undo the work of braces.
5: Is there a reason some people swallow incorrectly?
6: There are a host of causes. A tongue thrust can be caused by thumb sucking, by abnormally large tonsils or tongue, and allergies, just to name a few possibilities. But there are also different kinds of tongue thrusts. The most common one is an anterior thrust, in which the tongue pushes against the front teeth.
5: Well, if I ever find a mold of an anterior thrust at a yard sale, I'll let you know, Don.
6: Terrific.
5: This moment of science came from Indiana University with underwriting from the Office of the Vice President for Research.
6: Today's program was prepared by Michelle Ross with help from Dominic Zero at the Oral Health Research Institute. There are hundreds more moments of science on our website at amos.indiana.edu. For a moment of science, I'm Don Glass.
5: And I'm Yael Cassander.

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2: Hello, everybody, and happy Saturday. Welcome to the reading of the Jefferson and Franklin County News, brought to you every week by Mind's Eye, your virtual newsstand. I hope you had a wonderful Memorial Day holiday and are enjoying this last weekend of May already. I cannot believe that June is only a couple days away. That's crazy. This year has just streaked by. The older you get, the faster it moves, I think. Anyway, here are some. We're going to start things off with a couple of stories from the Post-Dispatch. This first one is from DeSoto. DeSoto couple love a random small-town adventure. Thousands are following along. Bob and Lisa Mira don't believe in lazy Saturdays at home. For all of their 33-year marriage, that's been the DeSoto couple's day for adventures. A last-minute trip across the state, a hunt for antiques, a beer at a dive bar. We get in the car and we say, "Where are we going today?" said Bob. Sometimes it's just random and we hit the road. For the past year or so, the Miras have invited tens of thousands of people along on their weekend excursions, at least virtually. Show Me Adventures, also known as White Trash Adventures, has found a niche on social media. It's been an unexpected delight for the Miras, who are both in their 50s and never dreamed of becoming anything resembling influencers. That's crazy. So this is they have a Facebook page, actually. It's Facebook, and it's Show Me Adventures, and it looks pretty neat. Check it out. Lisa says, "I don't even wear makeup. It's just me." But influencers they are, amassing almost 100,000 followers across their social media platforms. They're not in the same universe as Mr. Beast or the Kardashians, of course. They don't shoot with ring lights or filters. They don't do product placement or get reimbursements for their visits. They rarely, if ever, make a critical post. That's a big part of the draw, they believe. One of the first things we talked about is we don't want to do anything negative, said Lisa. There's too much negativity out there. Instead, they're boosters for small business, hype guys for hole in the walls. They don't get political, but on election day last month, Bob and Lisa made a video outside their polling place reminding their followers to do their civic duty. No matter how small the election, I don't care who you vote for, Bob said. Just try your best. Then he, Lisa, and their 20-year-old daughter, Bethany, shared a chuckle. Their videos, which are on Facebook, TikTok, Instagram, and YouTube, reflect their salt-of-the-earth style. Bob with his push-broom mustache, Lisa in a t-shirt or cardigan, out to discover someplace new and make a connection with the folks they meet. Outside Main Street Antiques in Cape Girardeau last month, the family showed off their finds. Beanie Babies for Bethany and steel-toed tennis shoes for Bob. "Never worn, and they fit me," said Bob, "for $18. Heck yeah, I needed a new pair of work shoes." They are just as likely to stop at a video game store in a strip mall as they are a Soulard landmark such as McGurk's. In the past few weeks, they've tried fajitas and jumbo margaritas at a Mexican restaurant in House Springs, admired the old-timey cars at Fredericktown's Azalea Festival Parade, and giggled through an absurd set of attractions along Interstate 44 in Pulaski County, cheekily called Uranus. And yes, that's true. If you drive down 44 towards Springfield, you're going to see billboards for Uranus. "I love that we picked Uranus to come to today," Lisa says in the Facebook post. "If you enjoy laughing, this is a great place." Finding an audience. The Miras have a knack for finding the novelty in an overlooked or ordinary location. When Lisa was growing up in Jefferson County, her dad would take her and her siblings along to pick up their mom from her overnight shift as a nurse in St. Louis. On the way home, the family would stop somewhere they hadn't been before and have a picnic. Bob, who now works for the Department of Corrections in Bon Terre, spent 20 years as a traveling respiratory therapist. "I've been to every town in the state because of it," he said. The couple met when they were teenagers cruising Festus Main Street, as Bob likes to tell it. They raised two kids, Bethany and her older sister, Brittany. Bethany tags along on most of the Show Me trips, providing a droll counterbalance to her parents' effusiveness. Until about a year ago, the Mira's followers were mostly family and friends. Bob had named their TikTok page White Trash Adventures because he says, every once in a while, I posted a video of myself working on a car on blocks in the backyard. Typically, a couple hundred people would watch the White Trash videos. Then in February of last year, Bob recorded a visit to Gordon's Stoplight Drive-In, an old-fashioned diner in Crystal City. He panned across the red bar stools and the letterboard menu hanging above the grill. Then he zoomed in on his bowl of chili, platter of fries, and vanilla milkshake. The best burgers around, he said. I'm about as full as I can be. The clip hit, generating almost 300,000 views. Maybe this is the kind of niche we need to do, Bob remembers thinking. Raven Lloyd, a professor at Washington University who teaches digital media, said the Mira's appeal stems from more than their travelogue content. With a couple of decades of social media under society's collective belt, many consumers have grown savvy to the tricks content creators use, she said. Because so many people are hip to the formula, it's hard to break through, Lloyd said. People are turning to simplicity and authenticity. Andy Taylor, another local influencer who goes by the handle Pizza Babble, found the Mira's after Taylor's wife began following them. Taylor, a hospital technician, started out rating local pizza restaurants before expanding to other eateries and the occasional wrestling event. He picked up the hobby and almost 50,000 followers because he felt like some of the videos the foodies put out, it was like they were reading from a script. Taylor was attracted to the Mira's freewheeling style. He and the couple have met up for collaborative expeditions, first for pizza at Faloni's on Manchester Avenue and then for a pro wrestling epic show in Crystal City. More people were recognizing him than me, Taylor joked about Bob. The Mira's have achieved minor celebrity status, especially in Jefferson County. Once at a stoplight, the people in the car next to them shouted and waved. Lisa's coworkers in the DeSoto School District's central office tease her about her fame. During an outing to McGurk's last month, the Mira's were reading their menus when Brian Muldoon of Shrewsbury walked over. I saw you and I had to say hi, said Muldoon, who learned about Show Me Adventures from his brother. One night, we were looking for a Mexican place, Muldoon told the Mira's. He checked out the Show Me page and settled on one of their recommendations, La Katrina on Hampton Avenue. Isn't that great, Lisa told Muldoon before they took a selfie. Building back followers. In about a year, White Trash Adventures gained almost 70,000 followers on TikTok and another 50,000 on Facebook. The Mira's settled into a pattern, adventuring at the end of the week and then parceling out the videos to make sure they had fresh content every day. Sometimes they would live stream from carnivals or block parties. In December, Facebook flagged their page for committing an unspecified violation. Bob thinks it was their irreverent name. They had to start from scratch as Show Me Adventures and have been rebuilding their audience. By mid-May, the Mira's had 19,000 Facebook followers. Many of their fans chime in on posts with their own recommendations, which Lisa keeps in a spiral-bound idea notebook. Some commenters thank them for highlighting a business in their town or for going somewhere they wouldn't be able to go themselves. This is great watching it when you're disabled and can't see it in person, one follower commented on a live stream from the DeSoto Tractor and Little League Parade. Eventually, the couple would like to get their Facebook page back to the level it was before they had to scrap the old handle. But if that doesn't happen, or if the social media winds change and they lose their following, they will keep still adventuring. And they want others to do the same. You meet a lot of interesting people, said Bob, when you go to places you've never been before. That's a great idea. I'm going to have to check out their Facebook page and see the places they've gone, and maybe we'll try to do some of that too. I'd love to do something different, and there's so much to see in Missouri, big, little, and in between. And so if you're interested in finding out more about what Bob Mira and Lisa Mira are doing and where they're going and where you could go to, check out Show Me Adventures on all the social media pages. I picked up the one from Facebook, but they're on TikTok and others as well. So check out Show Me Adventures to find out great things to do in the state of Missouri. And here's a story from a recently ended legislative session in Jefferson City. Jefferson County flood buyout plan slipped into state budget, raising eyebrows. A $2 million earmark in the state's proposed budget to transform a flood-prone neighborhood in Jefferson County into parkland is raising questions from state and local officials. As part of last-minute negotiations over the state's $51 billion spending plan, the Missouri Senate added in a $2 million line item before the spending blueprint was sent to Governor Mike Kehoe's desk in early May. Senator Mary Elizabeth Coleman, Republican from Arnold, requested the funding, saying it will help buy up property in a small subdivision in House Springs to use as a park. There's been a historic level of flooding that has taken place, Coleman said. The property is on Spring Glen Drive next to Heads Creek near the intersection of Hillsboro, House Springs Road, and Highway MM. The earmark would cover the cost of buying out about 11 homes. In 2024 and 2025, residents of the area were inundated with floodwater from the creek, triggering evacuations and property losses. The High Ridge Fire Protection District was called out to rescue people by boat. Coleman, working with Jefferson County Council member Bob Tulloch, crafted the $2 million plan to allow for buyouts of the properties and the creation of parkland once the structures are removed. I've been working with the county trying to make sure we're taking care of their needs, Coleman said. The money was placed in the budget for the Department of Natural Resources, which operates state parks throughout Missouri. It was a mystery to officials at the agency. We don't know much about it other than what's in the budget language, DNR spokeswoman Connie Patterson told the Post-Dispatch in an email. Tim Pigg, director of the Jefferson County Parks and Recreation Department, said his agency was not involved in the request and was not interested in converting and managing more land in flood-prone areas of the county. We did not request those dollars, Pigg said Thursday. Kehoe, meanwhile, has threatened to use his veto pen to pare down the overall spending plan. His actions could center on one-time state expenses, such as the proposed buyout. A decision is expected by June 30th before the state's next fiscal year begins. Coleman said she's worked with the governor's office throughout the legislative session, but said she also understands the state budget situation. I'm hopeful these will survive, Coleman said. Tulloch is less hopeful, saying he believes the money will be stricken from the spending plan as the state faces flattening revenues and the end of a surplus built up from the federal pandemic relief money. He said the residents along the creek need answers to the ongoing flooding. These people are obviously disappointed, said Tulloch, who has represented the County Council District 7 since 2023. So we'll see if Governor Mike Kehoe takes this particular line item out of the budget and what else he's going to cut. I'm sure there'll be more. And so we'll hopefully find out soon whether this little subdivision in House Springs will get bought out or not. Now here are some stories from the May 21st edition of the E-Missourian. Over 13 hours, hundreds speak at all-day data center meeting. Despite lighter attendance, the length of Monday's public hearings on data centers before the Franklin County Commission surpassed a marathon planning and zoning meeting on the topic. This is the meeting that occurred on the 18th of May. County commissioners listened to more than 13 hours of testimony, nearly an hour and a half longer than the previous planning commission meeting in March. The county commission meeting ended at 10:13 p.m. after starting at 9 a.m. In all, just over 200 people spoke at the meeting, which was held at East Central College, with 89 of them on proposed county data center regulations, 63 on proposed rezoning for Provident data centers, and 50 for rezoning for Beltline Energy. As in March, the overwhelming majority of speakers were opposed to two data center proposals and the regulations that would govern them. No decision was made Monday. After the meeting, Presiding Commissioner Dave Schatz said there is no timeline for votes. We have a ton of information, transcripts that have got to be written, information that's got to be discussed, he said. While not close to the nearly 1,000 people who attended the Planning and Zoning Commission hearing, several hundred attended Monday's meeting at the East Central College Gymnasium. Speakers repeatedly criticized the commission for starting the hearing at 9 a.m., a time when many are working, requiring people who want to speak to sign in between 8 and 9 a.m. Representatives from Dallas-based Provident Data Centers, which is seeking to build a more than 600-acre data center near Gray Summit, and Beltline Energy of Atlanta, which wants to construct a 492-acre facility south of Pacific, argued in favor of their projects, of course. Ryan Sanders, Beltline managing partner, provided more details than at previous meetings, claiming the $17 billion project will provide $25 million in annual taxes. This goes to schools, fire, EMS, and other districts, he said, adding that the data center would create 510 permanent jobs, an average of 1,900 construction jobs during a six-year building project. Sanders said the site would have 200 acres remain as wooded buffer and that the project would not use any groundwater. He said water usage will be around 20,000 gallons per day, equivalent to 50 to 60 homes. Very few sites in Franklin County, frankly, combine the zoning, the parcel size, the transmission access, all the requisites for projects of our type, he said. While Beltline still hopes to invest and partner with the City of Pacific's wastewater treatment plant, Sanders said it could use a closed-loop water system if that doesn't work. We'd like to invest in that facility, $20 to $25 million, to bring it up to modern standards so that it is no longer discharging into the Merrimack, he said of the Pacific site. Residents expressed frustration with Beltline and Sanders. Curtis Lierheimer, who lives in rural Pacific, said he will likely have to move because of the neighboring data center if it goes through. There's no way that we can have ourselves within 400 feet of an industrial building in the county, he said. That's not something we could handle. For one, my wife has health issues that would be directly affected by this. George Gonzalez, representing Provident, argued that the project, which representatives said would cost $40 billion and provide at least $50 million annually in tax revenue, is a different kind of project from the perception some in the audience may have of data centers. It's great that you have this community engagement and also understand that there are data centers that do generate a lot of noise. There are data centers that do consume massive amounts of water, he said. There's some, particularly Bitcoin, that go nuts and truly don't care. All data centers are not the same. We work very hard with the communities to get a different element. Berta Carpenter, who lives in Deloge Estates near the Diamond Farms property Provident is seeking to rezone, said 300 to 400 families live within a half mile of the proposed data center sites. I've not spoken to all these families personally, but I'm very confident that more than 95% of them share my feelings on this and that 99% don't want to live that close to a data center, she said. I ask you that you not only listen to those speaking today, but truly hear them and consider what this decision would mean if you were in their place. Attorney Kurt Voss, who represents Beltline, asked for the proposed county regulations to be further modified. Having reviewed regulations on countless other projects throughout the United States, I think you will find this is one of the most thorough, thought-out regulations to the zoning code as it relates to data centers, he said. But he cautioned about the 1,000-foot setbacks which Provident said it will have at its facility. If you have a 500-acre piece of property with a 1,000-foot setback, you're left with 50 acres usable, 450 acres not usable, he said. Voss also questioned different hours for indoor and outdoor hours of construction in the county regulations. In my mind, it makes no difference whether an electrician is working inside an enclosed building at 10 in the morning or 10 at night, he said. While the rezoning for Provident's proposed Gateway Digital Campus was recommended by the Franklin County Planning Commission last month, the board did not approve Beltline's Merrimack Valley Technology Park. Other speakers criticized the Planning Commission's 5-4 vote to recommend the proposed data center regulations, pointing out there is not currently a representative of Calvi Township, where the Beltline data center would be located, because Bill McLaren, who is seeking to sell his farmland to Beltline, resigned from the board. Me personally, I'm from Calvi Township, so it's got to be much easier for those other townships to say yes to those proposed data centers because it's not in your backyard, Jeff Hayden told commissioners. These things are monstrous data centers. They're heavy industrial right next door to people's homes, farms, and animals. Their monsters grow bigger, louder, brighter, thirsty for water, and hungry for power. One monstrous building is bad. 16 is unbearable. One speaker asked people to stand who live within 3 miles of one of the proposed data centers, with most in the audience getting out of their seats. Speaker Corbett Shannon said the data center representatives should answer questions directly from the public in a town hall meeting. Commissioners, you are being asked to trust corporate scavengers who see far more interest in crafting an image than standing before the people of this county, he said. We are not pawns to corporate vultures looking to build monuments to themselves and their egos. Shannon's statements led to a warning from Schatz for speakers to choose your language carefully. Russell McCreary, a former member of the Franklin County Planning and Zoning Commission, said the data center debate shows it might be time for Franklin County to become a self-chartered county with more than three elected representatives. We have no representation in the different parts of the fourth largest county in the state of Missouri, he said. More to come. And from Washington, weather doesn't dampen Wine Fest. In spite of some unpredictable weather, Washington's 45th annual Art Fair and Wine Fest was a splashing success, according to organizers. Downtown Washington Inc.'s director, Becky Pate, said she was excited to see large crowds on the streets of Washington all 3 days of the festival, which ran May 15th to May 17th. Rainstorms on Saturday morning cleared up by early afternoon, giving way to clear skies for the busiest evening of the weekend, according to Pate. I would say Saturday night was a pretty big crowd, that's for sure, she said. It was just a great weekend. Although official attendance estimates for the 2026 festival were not available by press time, Art Fair and Wine Fest has typically drawn an estimated 25,000 visitors to downtown Washington over the 3 days. Last month, the WashMo Barbecue and Blues Fest drew around 23,300 people. This was Pate's first Art Fair and Wine Fest as executive director of Downtown Washington, Inc., and she spent some time pouring wine alongside volunteers. Pate said she received lots of positive feedback from the roughly 50 artists and vendors who lined the streets. It's always great to hear, I had the best weekend ever, she said. And then they go to the next one, and they're like, well, this one was the best one. So we have a lot of those return vendors, and then some new vendors who say, this is a wonderful festival, when's the next one? That includes Washington business as well as vendors. Sandy Lucy said it was a terrific weekend for sales at the Gary Lucy Gallery on Main Street. Most of those sales were to people out from outside the Washington area, she said. The gallery had a lot of traffic, Lucy said. It was incredibly popular this weekend. Pate thanked the work of all the volunteers who made the festival a success. That include Downtown Washington Inc.'s Youth Advisory Council, which has taken over staffing soda booths at the festival. We're really proud to have them on board now, and we just had a lot of really great volunteers, Pate said. So watch out. Put this on your calendar for next year when the 46th annual Washington Art Fair and Wine Fest will occur sometime over on a weekend in the middle of May. And here's another story from Washington. This one's about Amtrak. Amtrak plans Washington station renovation. The Washington train station is set to get a long-awaited facelift, fully funded by Amtrak. Amtrak officials presented renovation plans at a May 11th meeting of the Washington Historic Preservation Commission. The project will involve the construction of a new platform in front of Railroad Heritage Park, west of the existing station building, where the red Mopac caboose is located. The current platform will no longer be a boarding area for trains. Amtrak representative Nina Simonetti told the commission this will create more space for boarding and help bring the station into compliance with the Americans with Disabilities Act. The ADA improvements are the primary reason for the project, she said. As you know, the space in front of the station right now is a little bit crunchy, so that's the main new platform, she said. It will open up the plaza a little bit. The project will be fully paid for with federal funds and includes new fencing and lighting, as well as resurfacing of stairs, ramps, and parking spaces, according to Simonetti. Amtrak officials said they plan to complete all preliminary work on the project and secure a contractor before the end of 2026. That way, Simonetti said, Amtrak can hit the ground running in 2027 and hopefully complete the project early next year, weather permitting. According to previous Missourian reporting, these improvements have been budgeted at Amtrak since at least 2022. Officials did not provide an estimate for the cost of the work, but previously that number was cited at $3 million. Although city dollars will not be utilized, Amtrak is seeking feedback from Washington leaders on the design and execution of this project. Historic Preservation Commission Chair Bridget Kelch expressed one concern about Amtrak's plan to use stamped concrete pavers to mimic the historic brick of the depot. In the past, Kelch said, city maintenance crews have found stamped concrete is easily damaged during snow and ice removal. Other commission members agreed they would prefer to see a different material for the plaza, although they appreciated Amtrak's focus on consistency with the existing brick paving. City officials will get a chance to formally put their concerns in writing. Kelch said that design element is your only concern with Amtrak's plans. Otherwise, I think it's great. I'm excited that the funds are being invested, she said. Officials from the rail company agreed. We're very excited, and it'll be a good improvement for this area, said Simonetti. So sometime in, hopefully, early 2027, there'll be a newly renovated Amtrak station in Washington. Next, we have a really cool story from the People section. Earning Eagle. Longtime scout leader earns honor decades overdue. At Washington City Park on May 12th, longtime Scouting America leader Eric Searcy raised his right arm and took an oath decades in the making. Searcy officially became an Eagle Scout more than 45 years after his own time in the program ended. Through the dogged work of area scout leaders and some sheer luck, Searcy received scouting's highest honor as family and friends cheered. Ken Etter, formerly the Greater St. Louis Area Council executive, told the Missourian it was a ceremony to remember. I've been to a lot of Eagle ceremonies, Etter said. This is probably one of the most meaningful ones that I've ever been a part of. Searcy joined scouting in the early 1970s as part of the St. Francis Borgia's Catholic Church troop. His two older brothers were also scouts. He loved earning his badges and awards, climbing the ranks toward his Eagle Scout badge. Searcy earned merit badges and activities from archery to plumbing. He said bugling is the badge he's most proud of because his dad played bugle. It was through scouting that Searcy learned to swim one year at summer camp. Peer pressure does wonders, he said. Everybody else was in the swimming area, and I wasn't. So the second or third day of summer camp, my first summer camp, I said, this sucks. So I just jumped in the water. It wasn't pretty, but I passed the swim test. In 1981, Searcy began working on a mandatory community service project that all Eagle Scouts must plan and complete. Searcy made benches for the quiet reflection area outside Borgia's church building. He filled out the required paperwork and was wrapping the administrative steps up in December of that year. But that's as far as Searcy got. Shortly thereafter, my dad said we were done with scouting and we were done at the end of the year. That's kind of what he did. I was a junior in high school, he said. Searcy didn't think much about it after that. He got involved with scouting again as an adult leader with his two sons, spending years as a cub master and assistant scout master before becoming full scout master in 2012. In 2019, Searcy became the commissioner of the Osage District, which oversees scout troops in all of Franklin and Crawford County, along with a portion of southern Warren County. Over the years, Searcy's old scouting materials turned up as he sifted through his parents' old boxes. He found uniforms, badges, pins, and more. Just a few months ago, a friend in New Haven reached out to Searcy with a question. He said, hey, a girl I know is helping a friend of hers to clean out her grandpa's stuff. He passed away and they got a bunch of scout stuff and they don't know what to do with it, Searcy recalled. He goes, I know you collect that stuff. Why don't you give her a call? To Searcy's surprise, when he did call her, he recognized her grandpa's name. It was Searcy's old scoutmaster from the 1980s. Searcy was excited to receive boxes of scouting memorabilia from even earlier than his own time in the program, dating back to the 1950s and 60s. On the fifth or sixth box, Searcy opened it to find newspaper clippings, forms, and a folder with his name on it. I opened the envelope up, and it's my Eagle Scout application and my scout records of all the ranks and patches when I got them, he said. Searcy was stunned but unsure what to do. That's when he called Etter and told him everything he'd found. I knew that scouting, in rare circumstances, could award the rank of Eagle at a later date, and Eric's situation was perfect for that, Etter said. Etter got right to work asking Searcy for all the original documentation he'd unearthed. Etter passed that along to the council, and the documentation was forwarded on to the national headquarters in Dallas. The National Advancement Committee for the entire organization reviewed Searcy's application and came back with an approval. Etter said such an accomplishment is extremely rare. It was only the second time in the last 20 years that an Eagle Scout rank has been awarded in the St. Louis Area Council, one of the largest councils in the nation, through this process. It was a big deal, and he's the first one that I personally have known to do this, Etter said. To mark the occasion, Etter tracked down the original badge and neckerchief from the 1980s that Searcy would have received during his own time in scouting. Most of the audience at Tuesday's end-of-year barbecue had no idea it was happening and audibly gasped, according to Etter. Former Washington mayor and current Osage District Chair Sandy Lucy, she's a busy woman, was one person in attendance at the ceremony. She said she's attended a few ceremonies for Eagle Scouts before, so she was familiar with the words charging the scout to lead a life of honor and responsibility. But they took on a whole new dimension looking back at Searcy's decades of service to the organization. It was incredibly meaningful, she said. I actually had tears in my eyes. Etter said the award could not have gone to a more deserving person. It's not just somebody showing up saying, I want my Eagle, he said. The best way to put it is he's been living the scout oath and law and even the service of what an Eagle Scout would do. So congratulations to Eric Searcy of Washington for officially becoming an Eagle Scout after more than 45 years of since he first applied for it. The rest of our stories are coming to us from the Jefferson County Leader, the edition dated May 21st. Rain, rain, win away. Attendance shines at Hillsboro Festival despite threats of rain. The annual Hillsboro Homecoming Festival drew large crowds despite the threat of rainy weather, organizers said. The festival, which ran from Friday, May 15th to Saturday, May 16th, was organized by the Greater Hillsboro Chamber of Commerce. Mandy Alley, marketing coordinator for the chamber, said the festival kicked off with good attendance. Dear Darla, a local 1980s cover band, performed Friday evening. Dear Darla is a local favorite, and they did an amazing job keeping the vibe with the crowd Friday night, Alley said. The following day was challenging with rain on and off throughout the morning and afternoon, Alley said. We made the best of it during the day. The festival also faced setbacks when its parade was canceled May 13th due to low participation. Once the rain cleared, Alley said, the community came out in abundance. She also said attendance was up from the previous year despite Saturday's weather. The carnival was packed with families and kids having a great time, she said. Many food vendors even sold out of food before the night was over. That's good news, right? Eclectic Treasures and Gallery, a Festus-based cultural and metaphysical store, set up a booth at the festival for the first time. Adrienne Williams, co-owner of the business, said she wanted to support the community because she used to live in Hillsboro before moving to Festus. Williams said festival goers were super excited to see all the crystals. With me having a store that's local, then they'll know where to find me in Festus, she said. Hillsboro-based Cosmic Donut Company, makes me hungry just talking about it, returned to the festival for the second year in a row. Co-owners Derek Downs and Jeff Flyer opened the business in August 2024. We did really well here last year, Downs said. We just try to do all the festivals we can in Hillsboro because that's where we're based out of. Flyer also credited the business's social media followers for their support. Anytime we post that we're anywhere here in Jefferson County, everybody comes out to support us. The Jefferson Barracks POWMIA Mobile Museum was also at the festival. Amy Basil, the museum's secretary, said the museum's mission is to educate, honor, and remember military service members who are missing in action or prisoners of war. The reason why we do this is to help the younger generation know there were people out there helping us to earn our freedoms, Basil said. She said this year is the second year the museum was at the festival. We came as a smaller 10 by 10 last year. This year is the first year the mobile museum has been here. Basil recognized retired Hillsboro Intermediate School Principal Scott Rednauer and Hillsboro Mayor Buddy Russell, who serve on the museum's board of directors, as the reason for coming back a second time. They've been so wonderful in making sure that we're around and heard from and people know about us. Allie said the highlight of the evening was the reunion show of country rock cover band Higher Ground. The crowd loved them, and Main Street was packed with people dancing and enjoying the music. Despite the challenges, Allie said the weekend was successful overall. We enjoyed being able to continue this great community festival tradition, and we love bringing so many people in the community together to make it happen. Seeing so many out enjoying the festival makes all the hard work worth it. The Hillsboro Lions Club organized a car show along Main Street on Saturday afternoon. Greg Hubler was awarded People's Choice and first place in Classic Muscle Car for his 1966 Chevrolet Impala. I used to have an Impala. No, I used to have a Charger. That's what it was. The 26th Annual Chamber of Commerce Golf Tournament was held May 14th at Rain Tree Golf Club. Allie said winners from the Children's Fishing Tournament and Cornhole Tournament will be shared on the Hillsborough Chamber of Commerce Facebook page. For more information about this event or future events, go to hillsboroughchamberofcommerce.com. Again, that's hillsboroughchamberofcommerce.com. And here's a story from MoDOT that is related to our area. MoDOT conducting study on Highway 6167. People who travel Highway 6167 between Arnold and Peabody may comment on how they believe a large section of the roadway in Jefferson County could be improved in a Missouri Department of Transportation survey, MoDOT. The department will also schedule public meetings on this subject. In a May 14th statement, MoDOT officials said the department is looking at potential traffic and safety improvements to Highway 6167 from Highway 231, which is Telegraph Road in Arnold, to Highway Z, which is in Peabody. As part of the project, the public is encouraged to ask questions or share feedback. We're wanting the public to comment, said Jordan Dallaviris, MoDOT area liaison for Franklin and Jefferson counties. We're just encouraging the public to take the survey. There are different questions like, do you drive or bike or walk on it? Those interested may complete a survey, and here's the email address, the web address, surveymonkey.com/r/US61-67survey, and you need to have until July 31st to go to that survey and fill it out. The survey asks such questions as, how often do you travel US 6167? How comfortable do you feel with following along US 6167? And what are your major concerns traveling along the corridor? In another section, it invites those taking the survey to share specific locations along the corridor where safety is a concern. The department plans to start holding public meetings in July, but no dates or places for the meetings have been scheduled. Dallaviris said that the information gathered will be included in future MoDOT decisions on projects to improve the section of Highway 6167. This is to start shaping all future projects, he said. We want the community's input on what that project would look like. The information gathering will not be done quickly, he said. This is an essential part of a long process, Dallaviris said. It's at least a year-long process. For updates on the project, you can visit MoDOT.org. So again, if you want your voice heard on this, if you travel along Highway 6167, they definitely want to hear from you, and you've got a couple of months to do this until July 31st. So go to surveymonkey.com/r/US61-67survey. Again, surveymonkey.com/r/US61-67survey by July 31st. And here's a story from DeSoto that's important if you have a home there. DeSoto pursues federal buyout funding. The DeSoto City Council unanimously passed a resolution Monday agreeing that the city would be responsible for a 25% match if it receives $1.5 million from the federal government to potentially buy out 6 flood-prone homes. If awarded, this would be the second time the city has been selected for funds from the Federal Emergency Management Agency. Funds for this round would come from the Building Resilient Infrastructure and Community Program, acronym is BRIC, B-R-I-C, and the city would be responsible for $370,000. Last year, the council passed the same resolution, which was the BRIC program, a federal program for buyouts in the floodplain, and we were one of few in the state of Missouri that got approved for this, City Manager Todd Malkus told the city council on Monday. Unfortunately, once we got into this process, the feds pulled back that funding. He said he recently learned the city was chosen to receive 75% of that funding when the state was allocated $2 million this year. We have to go through the process, update all our paperwork, get all our signatures, and the council has to again reiterate that they are committed to the local match for this program, he said. That's why we're seeing this again. Malkus said city officials have until June 1st to meet with the property owners who applied for the voluntary buyout program and get all the paperwork submitted. I doubt this project will commence before next year's budget cycle, he said. Malkus said all the selected homes have been damaged by past floods from Joachim Creek. In 2024, the city received $845,000 in state and federal funding through the Hazard and Mitigation Grant Program to buy and demolish four homes, and the city was responsible for a 25% match of $220,000. Three of the properties were on DeWitt Street, and one was on East Kelly Street. According to recent flood studies, the city has experienced five floods in the past 6 years. The DeSoto floodplain affects 354 homes, 109 commercial properties, an electrical substation, the DeSoto Rural Fire Protection District, and the DeSoto Public Library. The depth of water in the floodplain can get as deep as 10 to 13 feet during a major precipitation event. So, six homes are going to be bought out through this process over, I don't know, the next year or so, I suppose. So hopefully you're one of those six. Next up is a story about Six Flags. We've had a lot of stories about that since they were taken over by a new owner and a new management company. But believe it or not, Six Flags celebrates Screamin' Eagles Ride's 50th anniversary. Boy, does that make me feel old. Thrills for five decades. The Screamin' Eagle, built to celebrate the country's bicentennial 50 years ago, has been a staple in the Six Flags Amusement Park, St. Louis Amusement Park, for 50 years. Opening on April 10, 1976, the Screamin' Eagle held the title of the longest, tallest, and fastest roller coaster in the Guinness Book of World Records for 2 years. The 3,872-foot course sends riders speeding at more than 60 miles per hour on the wooden track, first over an 87-foot precipice and then over the ride's highest point, a 92-foot straight-down dive. We haven't been to Six Flags in decades. Park spokeswoman Elizabeth Gottway, who's worked with Six Flags for more than 40 years, said the silhouette of the eagle, as most park employees call it, contributes to the park's iconic vista. When you drive down I-44 and look at the park, you notice it, and you notice Colossus, the Ferris wheel, she said. That's what really stands out. When we think of our park and that vista, you think of the Screamin' Eagle back up there on the hill. For people who've worked here a while, I don't want to sound sappy or corny, but it's like an old familiar friend. Kansas City real estate company EPR Properties announced April 6th it closed on a deal with Six Flags Entertainment Corp. for six parks, including Six Flags St. Louis, in a deal worth $342 million. Enchanted Parks, based in Orlando, was selected to operate the St. Louis park and will change its name to Mid-America by Enchanted Parks next year. The Eureka Park's name in 2027 will harken back to the park's original name, Six Flags Over Mid-America, when it opened in 1971. I can't believe Screamin' Eagle was only built 5 years after they opened. It seemed like longer. Enchanted Park CEO James Harhi said roller coasters like the Screamin' Eagle can connect generations of families. Generations have ridden that ride, and now they have the opportunity to ride it with their kids or their grandkids, he said. I think that's such a unique part of the theme park world that we lose sight of it sometimes. Six Flags brought the late John Allen, known as the Dean of American Coaster Design, out of retirement to craft the Great American Scream Machine at Six Flags Over Georgia in 1974. An instant success, Six Flags then commissioned Allen to design the Screaming Eagle, his last creation. Allen died in 1979 at the age of 72. Steve Reed, a former Six Flags St. Louis employee, carved the massive wooden sign at the ride's entrance and exit. The expansive ride was built with 1,278 footings, 886 cubic yards of concrete, and 550,000 board feet of lumber. The ride is painted with 10,000 gallons of white paint and held together with 50,000 pounds of bolts and 15,000 pounds of nails. It took workers from the Frontier Construction Company 130,000 labor hours to finish the ride. In 2016, the American Coaster Enthusiast Club declared the Screamin' Eagle an American landmark for its 40th anniversary. When the ride was built in 1976, Gottway said it was only the second coaster in the park. Only three other rides in the park are still here from when the park opened in 1971. The steam train, the log flume, and the mine train. The mine train is still there after all.

I mean, in 76, we didn't even have computers, right? If you got to be trained as a driver, you were breaking it, bringing it into the station. That was all on you as a driver, he said. I love that type of responsibility. Godway said the Screaming Eagle was on the cover of Better Homes and Gardens in the 1980s. Sears, who advertised in the magazine, paid to repaint the poster and film a commercial. I remember that was one of the first things I did as PR, and I was like, oh, this is cool, Godway said. They chose it because how pretty the ride is. I guess that was the thing. When they would choose homes or buildings for the cover, they'd go and paint it. They took a picture of all the paint cans stacked up, and we were like, does anybody knock those over? That's a lot of paint. What'd they say? 10,000 gallons of white paint. The Screaming Eagle has had a lot of recognition over the years. I think we take that for granted. I think probably people in St. Louis are just like, eh, it's really iconic, but that's the way it goes. Godway said she's not a daredevil when it comes to roller coasters. She recalls riding the Screaming Eagle a few years after it opened. When I got brave enough to ride it, I rode it with my eyes closed the whole time, Godway said. Somebody later said, don't ever close your eyes on a ride like that. All it does is make it worse. If you keep your eyes open, believe it or not, your brain is registering what you're doing and where you're getting ready to go. When you close your eyes, it's like closing your eyes and trying to walk. You have no perception of anything. Next time I rode it, I kept my eyes open and thought, ah, this is better. David Ray of Imperial worked in the park's operations department from 1985 to 87. Growing up in Fenton, Ray called Six Flags a home away from home, usually bumming a ride from a groundskeeper to make his 7 a.m. shift start time and not making it back home until around 1 a.m. the next day, whenever he could scrounge up another ride. He graduated from Eureka High in 1987 and said many of his friends and peers worked at the amusement park. Ray recalls riding the Screaming Eagle for the first time about a year after it opened. Ray said he and his friends would make a game of standing up in the back row of the ride, taking advantage of a loophole that has since been fixed. Back then, you could slip out of the lap bar, and I would stand up in the back seat and hold on to the headrest in front of me, he said. We always had to wait until we got past that first hill because the drivers and workers were required to watch that hill. I was 16 or 17 years old. I didn't have fear. On the park's opening day on April 25th, the first 1,000 riders received a pin that said, I'm no chicken, I flew the Screaming Eagle, similar to pins park attendees were given after first riding it in 1976. Tim Schulte, 60, lead pastor of the River in Eureka, received his pin on opening day after riding the coaster. He recalls riding the Screaming Eagle for the first time with his friend Quentin when they were 10 years old in 1976. Schulte joked that while the coaster hasn't changed much in 50 years, the ride feels a bit rougher for him now than as an adolescent. I've noticed the forest has grown around that ride, he said. There's a canopy of trees, and it's a beautiful setting. It's a neat place, and to be out there 50 years later to ride that ride, it was just awesome. Schulte said his 8 grandchildren live in Eureka, making Six Flags a convenient hangout place for his family. It's easy for us to pick up 1, 2, 3, or all of them and hop over to Six Flags for 2 hours, he said. Sometimes we make more of a day of it, but it's so close that we have that flexibility to just pop in whenever we want. It's just one of those great aspects of the Eureka area, an opportunity for families to experience fun together, whether it's at the theme park or Hurricane Harbor. It's just such a gift to have something that is like that so close. I never worked at Six Flags. I wish I had. Worked at movie theaters and stuff, but I can't imagine how much fun that must have been. I know it's a lot of work, obviously, a lot of hours, a lot of weekends, holidays, all that stuff, but you listen to the people in the story. There's so many people listening to the story who've been there for decades and who thoroughly enjoyed their time working at Six Flags. So if you haven't been there lately, get out to Six Flags this year and try out the 50th anniversary of the Screaming Eagle in honor of our 250th anniversary as a nation. And our next story is the opinion page. This one's written by Abby Statina. And it's about Six Flags. Memories of Six Flags rise and fall like a roller coaster. Since Six Flags St. Louis is under new ownership and park enthusiasts are waiting with bated breath on what's going to change, I decided to take a little jaunt down memory lane. For me, a Gen Z kid who grew up in Barnhart, the amusement park was always referred to as Six Flags, not the original name, Six Flags Over Mid-America. And apologies, I'll probably never get used to calling it by its new name, Mid-America by Enchanted Parks. Living within 30 minutes of the amusement

0: amusement park was a real treat. My parents would sometimes splurge on the all-you-can-ride summer pass for my brother, Zach, and me. We found the pass, complete with a plastic photo ID and lanyard, to be very fancy and adult-like. We'd also buy a large souvenir refillable cup, but just one for my family to share. What germs, since they were pretty pricey. After the season closed, the cup would collect dust in the cupboard for a few years before transitioning to the plant watering or dog washing cup. Take your pick. It was usually my mom or a neighbor's parents who took me to the park. I'll never forget the time my mom was pulled over for speeding on our way to Six Flags on Highway M right before you hit House Springs. If you're familiar with the area, you know it's always been a speed trap. The rest of the car ride was silent after the officer handed my mother a ticket. The biggest decision of the day when you're a tween at Six Flags was where to begin. I always pushed to ride the Batman first, a soaring, smooth roller coaster that makes you feel like the Dark Knight himself. The Batman was the first time I ever went upside down on a roller coaster, requiring an over-the-shoulder harness to keep me in my suite. Needless to say, I was scared on my mind the first time I rode it, but it quickly became my favorite. I recall Zach always wanted to ride Mr. Freeze first. That ride had me shaking in my boots, especially when the operators reversed it in 2012, meaning you ascended the 218-foot vertical spike facing backwards. At least with Mr. Freeze, you could escape the hot blacktop for a good 30 minutes while waiting in line. I was sad to see the Scooby-Doo Ghost Blasters ride go away a few years back. It was always a highlight. You got to ride with Scooby and the gang in the Mystery Machine blasting nasties with a laser gun. Now it's based on some superhero group I'm not familiar with. For this column, I chatted with my coworkers about Six Flags rides and attractions of yore. Tony Krause brought up the Highland Fling and the Tidal Wave. Kevin Carberry mentioned Tom's Twister and the Haunted House. Teresa and Sarah remembered the Super Sports car ride. Tom's Twister was amazing. I think that's the one. Wasn't that the one that was like a, looked like a barrel? And it just, the barrel just went around at high speeds. And you started off standing on a platform. And then as the barrel rode, you attached yourself to the wall, you know, like centrifugal force would make you go against the wall. I remember that. I don't like rides that take you in circles like that. They make me sick to my stomach. But I always liked Tom's Twister. I got to try some of those attractions like the Highland Fling, now called the Supergirl Sky Flyer, but I hadn't heard of most of them. I'm glad to say I've ridden the famed Screaming Eagle ride dozens of times. I didn't know the park was celebrating the 50th anniversary of the ride this year until I saw a post while scrolling through Facebook. It's fun to think that a ride double my age has stood the test of time, considering so many other rides were removed for newer, improved coasters. Growing up, the Screamin' Eagle was a bit lackluster to me. No loop-de-loops or animatronics, just a wooden coaster. As a full-fledged adult who has to deal with the consequences of loop-de-loop coasters when I wake up the next day, I admire the ride for its ability to inspire thrills while staying firmly planted in my seat. The ride up the massive first hill called the lift gets my adrenaline pumping every time, especially with the loud clack, clack, clack of the track as you ascend. The view of the park from the top of the ride is amazing and is certainly my favorite part. My coworkers also told me about the awesome headliners who put on shows at the Old Glory Amphitheater at Six Flags over the years. KC and the Sunshine Band, Joan Jett, the Beach Boys, and Britney Spears of all people, to name a few. I'm not sure the park or even the greater St. Louis area can attract big names like those anymore. However, I do remember seeing the boy band Big Time Rush at the amphitheater in 2011. They're no One Direction or NSYNC, but I still saved a piece of confetti and the ticket stuff from the concert for my scrapbook. I think we saw the Doobie Brothers out there one year. I remember Christopher Cross was there. I've seen other concerts, just can't remember which ones. Not every experience at the park was a good one for me. I remember in middle school, students who exhibited good behavior and grades were treated to a free day at Six Flags at the end of the school year. I was so excited and made sure I got my free ticket. Unfortunately, it began raining right as we got off the bus and wouldn't let up for the rest of the day. All the rides were closed and we stayed huddled underneath the pavilion looking like drowned rats until we could go home. More recently, in 2024, seemingly all of Facebook had the privilege of witnessing me at my absolute best, testing Six Flags' latest attraction, the Joker Carnival of Chaos ride. a 5-minute video of me screaming, "Oh my God," over and over while trying not to throw up has now racked up 130,000 views, a fact that haunts my nightmares. I'm just hoping those viewers are laughing with me rather than at me. I don't know what the Joker Carnival of Chaos looks like. We'll have to look that up. Regardless of the new ownership, inevitable changes coming down the pipeline, or my troubling digital footprint, you'll still see me coming back to Six Flags year after year. Nothing beats the adrenaline rush you get from riding the Batman, trademark pending, or smiling and sweating together with family and friends. Definitely smiling and sweating together, that's for sure. I remember sweating at Six Flags many, many days, just longing for those sprinkler things they had out there to try to cool yourselves off. Now, we always tried to save money by eating lunch out of the car. We'd bring a picnic and leave it in the car and then leave the park to go eat outdoors and then come back. That was always a great way to save, I don't know. These days, for a family of four, it's probably $100 to serve everybody lunch or something. I mean, it's got to be a lot of money. But I've heard that they haven't raised the price as much for tickets. So if you haven't been to Six Flags in a while, like we haven't, make this the summer that you go. Celebrate the 250th anniversary of the founding of our nation and the 50th anniversary of the Screaming Eagle ride. And celebrate new ownership of Six Flags. And let's see what direction they take the park in. Hopefully, it'll be a lot of improvements over the next couple of years. And one quick story as we end today. I used to work for a company, and we would have, one year we had our annual company picnic out at Six Flags. So we got free tickets and we got a picnic. And this was after I was divorced from my wife, my first wife. My kids were with my first wife and she couldn't go. So I went and my friend Kathy from work went and her daughter went. Now this would have been, I don't know, Amanda was probably 10 maybe. And so anyway, we were there, not really together. We just went at the same time. And we hung out at lunch and then we hung out and went around the park together. And went on the rides together and a whole bit, right? That was the first time that I knew that I had feelings for Kathy and that she had feelings for me. And that was the moment, that was the day that really, I think, solidified the fact that we should be together. And we've been together ever since. Off and on a little bit, you know, had a couple of breaks in there, but we've been married now for 15 years. That's probably the last time we've been to Six Flags, and that's got to be, that's 30 years ago. That's easily 30 years ago. It was the last time we went was with our daughter Amanda. So we have to go back and relive that this year and create some new memories. Maybe we can take our grandkids this year and hit the new rides. I have to check out what they said this new one was. Joker Carnival of Chaos. All the rest of them they talked about have been there for a long time, I think, but we'll have to check out that new ride, see what it looks like, and if it's something I might be willing to do. That's all the time we have, folks. Hope you enjoyed it. Come back again next Saturday when we do it again, and listen to all the great programming available to you right here on Mind's Eye, your virtual newsstand. Take care, everybody, and have a great weekend.
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2: Good morning. Today, expect sunshine with a high near 77. Tonight, look for clear skies with a low near 63. Wednesday, expect sunshine with a high near 77. Wednesday night, expect clear skies with a low near 65. Thursday, expect sunshine with a high near 83. Get your weather every hour right here on Mind's Eye Radio, your virtual newsstand.
3: Belleville and Fairview Heights, it's sunny and 65 degrees. In O'Fallon, it's partly cloudy and 65 degrees.
4: The Northern River Otter survives on its own, except in the vast stretches of desert in northern Nevada. I'm David Ginder. There it needs a helping hand from a fellow river dweller, as we'll learn on today's Nature Watch. The Northern Nevada River Otter's missile-shaped head and long, muscular body make it an uncontested top carnivore in America's rivers. But its population would suffer if not for its fellow river dweller, the beaver. Studies indicate beavers seem to be the sole providers of dens for this particular breed of river otter. Its two most common dwellings are made of rock and willow, joined together with river mud. There is plainly no alternative for the Nevada otter, who has never learned how to build its own home. But the otter of northern Nevada depends on the beaver for more than shelter. Dams built by beavers cause the water to rise upstream, increasing the vegetation along the riverbanks. This organic matter forms the basis of the aquatic food web, vital for the otter's survival. Do you have a comment about our show? Call our listener line, 1-800-886-RADIO. Nature Watch is produced in association with the National Geographic Society. To find out more about your world, visit nationalgeographic.com.
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6: 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My name is Mike Haskins. For the next hour, I'll read from the Apple Viz website from Era, Windows Central, Accessible Android, The New York Times, and PC World. And we'll start off this week with an article from Apple Viz. This is titled, Apple Previews New Accessibility Features Coming Later This Year. Improved visual descriptions, auto-generated subtitles, and more. And this is posted by the Apple Viz editorial team. Ahead of Global Accessibility Awareness Day, or GAAD, on May 21st, Apple is offering a preview of accessibility features coming to its platforms later this year, including improved visual descriptions and text readability powered by Apple Intelligence, the ability to generate subtitles for videos, and more. Enhanced visual descriptions. Apple Intelligence. Detailed descriptions of text, images, and the camera viewfinder powered by Apple Intelligence will be integrated into VoiceOver and Magnifier on iOS, iPadOS, and macOS. Image Explorer will use Apple Intelligence to give more detailed descriptions of images across the operating system, including for pictures, scanned documents, such as bills, and other visual content. Users will be able to launch live recognition with the Action button on iPhone, ask a question about what's in the camera's viewfinder, and receive a detailed response. Users will also be able to ask follow-up questions to obtain even more information. The new Image Explorer and live recognition capabilities will also be available in Magnifier, with the added ability to control the app via spoken commands like zoom in or turn on flashlight. To preserve privacy, descriptions are generated on device. An audio-described video of these features in action is available on Apple's website. Accessibility Reader Improvements, Apple Intelligence. Accessibility Reader will be able to understand and improve the reading experience of more complex material, such as scientific articles with multiple columns, images, and tables. Content in Accessibility Reader can be summarized and translated on demand, with custom formatting, fonts, and colors retained across languages. Hearing Accessibility Features. Subtitles for spoken dialogue in videos where captioning is not already provided, such as uncaptioned online videos and personal content shared among friends and family, can be generated automatically on iOS, iPadOS, macOS, tvOS, and visionOS. To preserve privacy, subtitles are generated on device and will be able to be customized in video's playback menus as well as in settings. Available in English in the U.S. and Canada. Made for iPhone, MFI, hearing aids will pair and hand off between Apple devices more reliably, with an improved setup experience on iOS, iPadOS, macOS, and visionOS. Name recognition, a feature that alerts people who are deaf or hard of hearing when someone says their name, will work across more than 50 languages. For developers of sign language interpretation apps, a new API will support adding a human interpreter to an active FaceTime call. Other updates. tvOS will gain support for larger text. Voice control on iOS and iPadOS will utilize Apple Intelligence to allow users to navigate interfaces with natural language, like referencing what they see on the screen rather than speaking elements' exact labels or grid numbers. This could also improve the usability of interfaces whose elements lack proper accessibility labels. Available in English in the U.S., Canada, the U.K., and Australia. Touch accommodations will be able to be configured at the time of iPhone, iPad setup. visionOS will support vehicle motion cues, which can help reduce motion sickness when using your Apple Vision Pro in a moving vehicle. Face gestures can now be used to control Apple Vision Pro, and users will be able to use their eyes to select elements while using Dwell control. Eye tracking on Apple Vision Pro will be able to be used with compatible alternative drive systems in the U.S. to control power wheelchairs. The Hikawa Grip and Stand for iPhone, an adaptive grip and stand designed to make the iPhone easier to hold for people with a variety of grip, strength, and mobility needs, is now available worldwide from the Apple Store online in three new colors. iOS, iPadOS, and macOS will support the Sony Access controller, offering a wide range of customizations for the thumbstick, buttons, and switches. Feature availability. According to Apple, the above new accessibility features will be available later this year. At the time of publication, we do not have any further information about how these features will be implemented or any other possible upcoming changes for blind, deafblind, or low vision users. What do you think of the accessibility features Apple announced for Global Accessibility Awareness Day 2026? Sound off in the comments. Again, this was posted by the Apple Viz editorial team. And next, I'm going to hop over to the Era website. We've got an article here titled, Your Build AI Questions Answered. And this is posted by Hannah Griffin. Build AI FAQ. Era is inviting explorers who make calls in the U.S., Canada, Australia, and New Zealand to join Build AI and participate in helping to train AI to effectively assist the blind and low vision community. Explorers who opt into Build AI will have some of their qualifying call recordings shared securely with our third-party AI technology partners. These sessions will provide a data foundation to continue the development of global solutions like Era AI, powered by Project Astra, that uniquely address the broad and trusted use of visual interpreting. Era's goal with Build AI is to continue our tradition of innovation and develop cutting-edge AI technology with the potential to support independence and efficiency for explorers. What is Build AI? Era is taking the next step in AI innovation for the blind and low vision community. To do that, we are partnering with leaders in the AI space. Build AI is Era's data collection program that explorers can opt into. By participating, you allow Era to share your visual interpreter call recordings, excluding those with personal information, or those paid for by third parties like employers, schools, or access offers, for example, Target or Starbucks, with our AI development partners. Your benefit for being part of the program is that you will receive free Era Minute offers throughout the program. 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How do I opt out a specific call being shared with the AI partner? 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Go to Call History within 72 hours of completing the call. 2. Select the call in question. 3. Use the options at the bottom of the screen to opt out of sharing the call. Who is eligible for the Build AI offer? 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Limitations in availability are due to the more stringent laws regarding the use of AI in Europe and the UK. We value our explorers worldwide and apologize for the inconvenience. If you are located in an area that is not supported and Build AI is of interest to you, we encourage you to contact our customer care team. If anything changes with the availability of Build AI in the future, we will let you know. Which calls are shared? If you choose to opt into this program, subscriber minutes as well as Era-sponsored offers such as 5-minute free call minutes, job seeker access offer, and the Build AI access offer will be shared. You can always opt out certain calls that you do not want shared. Sessions through an access partner, like at an airport or through an employer, will be excluded from Build AI. When using Access AI, if you choose to verify the chat responses with a human visual interpreter, we may share the images with the Build AI partner, and the messages may be read and appear in the audio. Can I use the Build AI access for any task I want? The Build AI offer applies to mobile, desktop, and hands-free Era use, and minutes can be used for any task or use case. Sessions that contain sensitive information will not be shared with third-party AI partners, regardless of your choice to share the session. How secure is Build AI when it comes to my personal information? As part of Build AI, Era is committed to maintaining our high standards of trust within the Explorer community. This means the program has rigorous controls to ensure security and privacy for all participants. Explorers have full authority which calls are shared for the first 72 hours after the session has completed. No Explorer will have their data shared with Era's third-party technology partners without explicit consent. Calls will be identified with only the video and audio from the call recording shared. Calls identified as containing sensitive information will not be shared. This includes information like financial data, credit card numbers, financial statements, medical information, prescription details, medical records, or personal information that identifies someone, state ID information, passport details. Explorers can also opt out of sharing any specific call through the call history feature in the app, which shows the session sharing status. By clicking on a specific call's entry, a feedback form will appear. This contains a drop-down that allows explorers to opt out of sharing an individual session. Explorers can also call customer care to have a session opted out of Build AI. If I opt in, can I opt back out? Due to our commitment to privacy, which includes not sharing your data and sessions with third parties without your consent, we are requesting your consent for data sharing through this program. Your participation is entirely on your terms. You can opt out at any time and control which calls are shared. Simply navigate in-app to your preferences, then scroll to the bottom and toggle on or off the Build AI section. How does this impact my subscription if I have one? If you opt into the program, your calls from your subscription will also be shared, but you can opt out of any calls through the call history feature in the app. As we expect there to be higher demand for calls, subscriber calls will receive Priority Connect to avoid longer wait times that may occur with the Build AI access offer. If you use the Build AI access offer and go over the time limit, it will roll into your paid minutes, similar to a 5-minute free call. Why does opting in provide explorers with free minutes? The third-party technology partners that are working with Era are subsidizing the cost of these calls in exchange for Era providing call recordings to train AI. This means that specified numbers of Era minutes will be available throughout the year for all explorers who are opted into the program. How long will this program last? This program is ongoing and available minutes will vary. Updates will be available via email, in-app, through social media, and by contacting our care team. How does Era incorporate AI with its human interpreters? The human experience with a visual interpreter is always at the core of Era. As AI technology continues to advance, we recognize that there are some tasks and use cases it is very well suited for, and some significant future potential. Human visual interpreters are also essential for many other tasks and provide a high degree of trust and security. We envision a future at ERA with the best visual interpreters possible and the most advanced AI technology working seamlessly together. Whether you join the Build AI program or not, you will always have a choice over whether to work with AI or a human visual interpreter. What AI tools or experiences are being created with this data? One way that the data being shared by you, the community, is being used is to develop ERA's AI visual interpreter powered by Project Astra. We are inviting members of the blind and low vision community to help shape how this technology works in real life. If you would like to join our trusted tester program and try out ERA AI, join the waitlist. And they give us a link for the waitlist, but it's crazy long, lots of numbers and characters. So let me give you the link to this article instead, and you can just scroll to the bottom where you will find the link to join the waitlist. So the link for this article is ERA, which is AIRA.io/build-AI-FAQ/. So again, era.io/build-AI-FAQ/. And again, this article was written by Hannah Griffin. And you're listening to Keystrokes. My name is Mike Haskins, and at this time I'm going to switch over to the Windows Central website. I've got an article here titled, Windows 11 Tests New Accessibility Upgrades, Including Screen Tint and Improved Braille Support. And this is written by Sean Endicott. Windows 11 has a bunch of new features on the way that make PCs more accessible. Better support for Braille displays, a new screen tint feature, voice access improvements, and changes to magnifier are now all in testing among Windows insiders. These are the latest improvements that are part of the Windows K2 initiative to revitalize Windows 11. Thanks to a revamped Windows Insider program, more features are in testing, new builds are landing each week. Windows Insiders will receive one of four builds depending on the channel they're in. This week's biggest changes are in the experimental channel. The full changelog for that build includes several accessibility improvements. The voice access improvements are also on their way to beta channel insiders. The other two experimental channel groups will receive mostly bug fixes and smaller improvements. Windows 11 build 26300.8497. 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We're introducing Screen Tint, a new accessibility setting that applies a color overlay across your entire display, softening its intensity so it's easier on your eyes throughout the day. 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Screen Tint can help. 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Nightlight warms your display to reduce blue light that can interfere with sleep. Screen Tint reduces overall screen intensity to ease eye fatigue and light sensitivity during the day. They tackle different problems, and you can use both at the same time, one working on warmth and the other on intensity. Note that turning on Screen Tint will disable color filters and vice versa. If you currently rely on color filters, you may need to keep Screen Tint turned off. 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We're introducing voice isolation, a new option in voice access that helps it focus on your voice, even when others are speaking nearby. Whether you're in a shared office, an open floor plan, or at home with family around, voice isolation filters out other voices and background noise, so voice access can better understand you. All processing happens privately on your device. Getting started. 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Voice Isolation filters out other speakers and background noise. One-time voice setup required. Remove background noise only. Filters out non-speech sounds like typing or door slams. No additional setup needed. no filtering, default microphone input with no additional processing. To set up voice isolation, select it from the menu and follow the short, guided setup where you'll read a brief paragraph aloud so Voice Access can learn your voice. It only takes a minute, and your voice data never leaves your device. Input. Fixed an issue in the previous flight causing the IME candidate window not to display for some insiders when typing in Japanese or Chinese. Other. If you were experiencing a cyclical Explorer.exe crash after the previous flight, which may have looked like the screen or taskbar blinking and repeatedly refreshing, that should be resolved after updating to this build. Fixed issue causing the Energy Saver quick setting to show twice for some insiders in recent flights. Fixed issue causing Win plus X right-click on Start in taskbar to not work for some insiders in the previous flight. Fixed an issue resulting in the audio volume being unexpectedly muted on certain devices in recent flights. This update improves the reliability of Simple Service Discovery Protocol, or SSDP, notifications to help prevent the service from becoming unresponsive. Improved reliability of running DISM Online Cleanup Image Restore Health command. All of the new accessibility features are welcome additions to Windows 11. I'm particularly interested in screen tint. That feature softens the intensity of a display to reduce strain on your eyes. As someone who sits at a desk all day, I value anything that reduces strain. Screen tint may sound familiar to Nightlight, but the two features are quite different. Screen tint reduces the intensity of what's on your screen. Nightlight reduces blue light by warming what's on your display. The two features can even be used in tandem. And again, this article was written by Sean Endicott. And you're listening to Keystrokes. My name is Mike Haskins, and at this time I'm going to switch over to the Accessible Android website. I've got an article here titled Tessera RSS Newsreader. Really more of a review than an article. Tessera is spelled T-E-S-S-E-R-A. And this is written by Warren Carr. Stop jumping between dozens of apps and tabs. Tessera is the all-in-one RSS feed reader that brings the news, videos, and podcasts you care about into one beautifully designed, clutter-free space. 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AI summaries and translations. Short on time? 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Following foreign news? 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This app is generally accessible without unlabeled buttons. Tessera RSS News Reader from Archbox is a new app that debuted in March 2026 as a different kind of RSS reader because unlike traditional RSS readers, it does not only support news feeds, but in addition to that, it supports videos, podcasts, etc. Layout. The top portion of the app has some buttons from the top left going to the top right in the way of open sources and filters, Tessera Home, an edit field is next where it says search sites and articles. To the right of that are sign in, and the last button on the top right is a button that toggles between light and dark themes. If you're a swiper, it's advised that you don't swipe while your focus is on the theme switcher, as doing so will take you clear to the bottom of the page where the tabs are, and you'd be landed on the Home tab. So, you want to use Explore by Touch, where the first button you'd encounter is the Create Your Feed that sits directly below the Search Sites and Articles. From here, you can swipe if you want to, and you won't be taken to the bottom of your phone upon your first swipe. Below that, Create Your Feed would be another search area where you could search by website or RSS feed. Below this is the News category. There are several categories that can be reached by swiping with two fingers. In other words, treat these like switching from one home screen to another home screen, and there are several of the categories. To the right of each item in a category is a follow button, which when tapped on, adds that site to your list of sites that you're following. At the very bottom part of the phone are three tabs and a menu button on the bottom right corner. These tabs, starting from bottom left and going right, are Home, Sources, and Saved, with the menu button at the right edge. The menu contains the settings alongside other items. The app has three tiers, free, silver, and gold. The one thing that all the tiers have in common is that they all have the same full text, and the free tier does not have any ads. The Silver, on the other hand, has a one-time payment of $3.49, and Gold would set you back as a one-time payment of $9.99. The Gold has TTS readout capabilities, while the other two do not. And this review was written by Warren Carr. And at this time, I'm going to switch over to the New York Times. We've got an article here titled, AI is making scams hard to spot. Here's how to protect yourself. A criminal could be masquerading as a celebrity, web store, or family member asking for your money. Detecting scams requires a new approach. And this is written by Brian X. Chen. An email riddled with typos. A customer service agent with a thick accent. A blurry Craigslist photo. Those used to be telltale signs of internet scams. But today, thanks to generative artificial intelligence, those red flags have mostly vanished. Low-cost chatbots, image generators, and voice cloning tools make it simple for criminals to produce pristine copy, create seemingly legitimate websites, and even replicate identities. AI-powered internet scams have become so convincing that I confess I almost fell for one. While mindlessly scrolling through TikTok videos, I came across an ad for a pair of Hoka sneakers marked 80% off. When I tapped on it, a website loaded that looked like an authentic clearance outlet for the shoe brand. But after I added the shoes to the shopping cart, my spidey sense went off. A quick web search revealed that users on Reddit had been scammed by this site. Hoka had even published a warning about a surge of fake web stores masquerading as its brand. These look-alike websites are one of several AI-fueled internet scams that have recently been on the rise, security experts say. The FBI reported last month that cyber criminals had defrauded Americans of nearly $21 billion last year, with about $893 million in losses linked to AI. Because AI makes it effortless to build websites and digital avatars, we may have to rethink our approach to protecting ourselves from online fraud. Instead of looking for indicators of what's bad, now you need to be verifying if it's good, said Mark Baer, a general manager for Malwarebytes, an internet security firm. It's not a Nigerian prince anymore. It's a look-alike site for REI or eBay or any one of those known reputable brands. Scam ads have been so rampant that legal complaints against the social media giant Meta are mounting. Last month, the Consumer Federation of America, a nonprofit advocacy group, filed a complaint accusing Meta of misleading users about its efforts to combat scams. The complaint cited examples including scam ads for baby gear and free phones. California's Santa Clara County filed a similar lawsuit against Meta this month. In response, Meta said that last year it removed 159 million scam ads and took down nearly 11 million accounts on Facebook and Instagram associated with known producers of scams. It added that it was investing in new technology to combat scams. A TikTok spokeswoman said that the company prohibited deceptive practices and misleading content in ads, and that attempts to defraud users were not allowed on the platform. She added that in the fourth quarter of 2025, 97% of violating spam content that TikTok removed was taken down before users reported it. Other than fake stores, scammers have used AI to pretend to be someone close to their victims, including family members and old flames. To put it another way, AI has made it possible for criminals to tailor their attacks to be more personal than ever before. Here's what to know about the most common AI scams and what to do. AI catfishers and impersonators. Everyone is familiar with the text message coming from an unknown

at Civ AI, a nonprofit that teaches people about AI's capabilities. This scheme could take on different forms depending on the victim's interests and weaknesses. A lonely male may be tricked into believing that an attractive woman from his past is hoping to reconnect. A job seeker could be duped by a phony AI interviewer into doing work for a bogus company. And because phone numbers are easy to fake and the names and contact information for our relatives are publicly available online, the scams can get much more personal. A mother could receive a fraudulent text message from her son's phone number and eventually get on a video call with an AI simulation of him, where the impersonator asks for money. Mr. Yoon suggested a low-tech antidote. Have conversations with family members, especially any older relatives inexperienced with tech, to discuss the possibility that they might get a call from an impersonator. Establish a secret safe word that can be used to test whether someone is real whenever in doubt. The fake celebrity. Since the arrival of instant video generator apps like OpenAI's Sora, social media has been flooded with AI-fabricated slop. Fake videos featuring Hollywood celebrities and high-profile business executives are widespread because so many images and videos of them are available on the web to help AI models generate near-perfect imitations. Some scammers have tried to exploit celebrities by using their star status to market non-existent products. Deepfake videos of the chef Gordon Ramsay, for instance, circulated on social media in the last few years endorsing a cookware giveaway. Victims who thought they were paying a small shipping fee for free frying pans were handing their credit card numbers to criminals. Abusers also generated deepfake videos of Richard Branson, the founder of the Virgin Group, to lure his fans into making phony investments. It happened so often, he posted an Instagram video educating his followers on how to spot these types of scams. Mr. Branson's advice was spot on. Trust only information from official sources. For example, in the case of Mr. Branson, a web page published on Virgin.com. Blue check marks on social media sites are not foolproof indicators that people are who they claim to be, so don't let them lure you into shady get-rich-quick schemes. The cloned store brand. Ads that direct you to AI-generated scam sites, like the sneaker shop that almost tricked me, are prolific on social media. The ads may be directly relevant to your personal interests. For instance, if you encounter a fake store selling a bicycle. That's because the scammers pay for ad space on TikTok and Instagram to leverage the same tools that real marketers use to target ads at people with relevant interests, said Mr. Bear of Malwarebytes. Criminals can afford to spend those dollars on ad targeting because, unlike real brands, they have no product to ship. There are ways to quickly determine whether an online store posing as a brand is fake. A simple method is to do a Google search for the store's web address and see what people are saying about it on sites like Reddit. For more thorough scam detection, you can ask an AI chatbot for help. Malwarebytes recently teamed up with OpenAI and Anthropic to connect its free scam detection app to the ChatGPT and Claude chatbots. You can paste a web address and screenshots into the chatbots and ask Malwarebytes to run an analysis.

0: analysis on whether a site is legitimate. If that sounds like too much work, there's one age-old piece of conventional wisdom that is still true in the era of AI. If something seems too good to be true, it probably is. And again, this article was written by Brian X. Chen. And you're listening to Keystrokes. My name is Mike Haskins, and at this time I'm going to switch over to PC World. I've got an article here titled, I Tried Google's AI Glasses. They're what Google Glass always wanted to be. Consider this a prototype and a promise of things to come in a world where Gemini lives in your ear. This is written by Mark Hockman. A decade after Google launched Google Glass to spectacular failure, it's trying again. And I think that the world, and I, will be more receptive to what Google's online AI interpreter, Gemini, can do when plugged into your ear. I had a chance to try out a prototype version of Google's XR glasses at its Google I/O conference this week. All of the eyewear talk coming out of I/O is a little confusing. Xreal and Google showed Project Aura, a wearable XR glass project they talked about last year, and Google is partnering with Warby Parker and Gentle Monster on connected glasses that will debut first in audio-only mode, then add a small heads-up display in the corner of your vision at a later time. I tried a Google prototype manufactured by Samsung that incorporates elements of the Warby Parker and Gentle Monster technologies. It's not a product per se, but a vehicle to show off what Google hopes to accomplish in its new take on connected eyewear. Honestly, the whole thing still has an aura of unreality about it all. Google's first connected glasses, Google Glass, first debuted in 2012 as Project Glass, and honestly don't feel that different from what the company showed off at I/O 2026 more than a decade later. What's different is that attitudes towards smart glasses have completely changed. Google Glass wearers were derided as glass holes, especially those who recorded people using the glass onboard outward-facing camera. Now, connected devices from Meta have been somewhat bafflingly accepted by society, even with anecdotal reports of users still taking pictures and recording video after modifying the eyewear to disable a small LED that signaled a recording is in progress. My colleague Adam Patrick Murray wears a pair around the office, and though I trust him, the recording potential still mildly unnerves me. Those capabilities are still built into Google's prototype, and I didn't see, or to be fair, ask, about if a similar LED would be there when I looked around the world. But the reason glass worked, and I think that the new Google Glasses will too, is that an AI assistant is still a handy thing to navigate the world. Google's AI glasses are surprisingly light. Google didn't answer questions about the hardware, the specs, battery life, the features of the display, camera, and so on. And to be fair, I wasn't particularly interested. The glasses are basically a way to push Google Gemini in front of you, replacing your phone. Physically, the most important thing is that they felt normal. There was no additional weight or thickness. Nothing to indicate that you were wearing anything other than a pair of sunglasses out in the bright California sun. From the front, there's a small circle that signaled the presence of a camera, along with a small button along the right frame for snapping a photo. That right-hand side of the frame also included a touch-sensitive surface upon which you could swipe and tap to trigger Gemini and control the volume of the small integrated speakers. Those were a little faint for the busy room the glasses were demonstrated in. That's all a plus in Google's favor, in my book. Most of the technology right now seems to be oriented toward reminding that AI exists and for you to use it. I'd rather Gemini sit in the background and show up when I need it to, and it does. What can Gemini do in a pair of connected glasses? Gemini's there to fulfill its traditional role. Serve as a search engine of sorts if you need help explaining what Ratatouille is, for example, or how it's made. You can play songs from Spotify or add a reminder to take the cat to the vet. But the glasses are supposed to allow Gemini an eye into the world, too, looking at a concert poster and looking into tickets, or explaining what sort of wine might pair with that dish you're looking to whip up for dinner. All of this gets piped into your eardrums via the speakers. Granted, there's a modicum of convenience in it all. The glasses don't stand alone. They connect to your phone, which in turn connects to Wi-Fi or cellular data. You could pull out your phone and take a snap of a recipe just as easily. What the glasses do is simply eliminate the steps of fishing your phone out, unlocking it, opening the app, and so on. Some of the AI feels decidedly forced. Do I want to snap a photo with the glasses and then restyle it into anime? Absolutely not, but it can, and even send it to your phone or connected smartwatch. The on-glass heads-up display, or HUD, is also simplistic, and that's fine with me. I'm going to guess that most people will find the HUD most useful to pop up reminders or to serve as basic navigation aid. Though I was stuck in a large complex of buildings, the mapping feature seemed to just show me an overall map of my surroundings rather than the turn left in 100-yard step-by-step directions. I think I'd want that, especially navigating something like an airport, college campus, or museum, as well as just looking for a flat white. Again, this article is written by Mark Hockman. And that's all the time we have for Keystrokes. Your reader has been Mike Haskins. Stay tuned for more programming on VoiceCore, your audio access to the world.
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2: Good morning. Today, expect sunshine with a high near 77. Tonight, look for clear skies with a low near 63. Wednesday, expect sunshine with a high near 77. Wednesday night, expect clear skies with a low near 65. Thursday, expect sunshine with a high near 83. Get your weather every hour right here on Mind's Eye Radio, your virtual newsstand.
3: In Belleville and Fairview Heights, it's cloudy and 66 degrees. In O'Fallon, it's overcast and 66 degrees.
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3: 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Grab yourself a cup of coffee and relax while we bring you the morning news. 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
4: Hello and welcome. I'm Bill Farrell, and I'll be reading today from the St. Louis Post-Dispatch. Here's the first story. Winding up a hill just off Manchester Road, Henry Avenue twists around old brick buildings and preserved log cabins in a shape locals affectionately call the S-curve. Sitting on top of a hill overlooking the street is a 119-year-old schoolhouse, one of the first built in the city. But in recent weeks, the Henry Avenue Historic District has become a battleground between Manchester City officials who are weighing plans to turn the school into a car repair shop and residents who say the proposed development would destroy the aesthetic of their neighborhood. It's at least the second big fight for Henry Avenue. Almost three decades ago, residents fought city officials to keep the historic street intact. It's mind-boggling, neighborhood activist Ken Aston said last week. We fought the city hard and won, and we thought we'd be protected now. We didn't want this fight again. This time, a car dealership, Suntrup Automotive Group, wants to build a 45-car parking lot behind the school and add 10 auto repair stations to the back of the building. The new shop would repair BMWs sold at the Suntrup dealership across the street. I think when everybody sees the plans, they're going to go, oh, okay, owner Craig Suntrup told the Post-Dispatch. We're not doing anything to the schoolhouse. We're going to enhance the schoolhouse. Manchester's Board of Aldermen will need to vote to approve a special use permit for Suntrup to alter the property. This month, the City Planning and Zoning Commission recommended approval. The U.S. Department of the Interior says the school was likely the first in Manchester. Much of the neighborhood that now comprises the Henry Avenue Historic District was built in the early 20th century, according to the Interior Department. Many of the homes were likely owned by some of Manchester's original families. But the famous S-curve became a point of contention 25 years ago when city officials began planning to straighten it. The move would have bulldozed the surrounding homes and erased some of Manchester's oldest buildings from the map, said Aston, the activist. For months in 2001, residents showed up in force at Board of Aldermen meetings to protest. Aston gave impassioned speeches to public officials, urging them to abandon the plan. Eventually, the city backed off. But the ordeal left neighbors wary of city intervention, Aston said. In 2003, a group of them successfully petitioned to have the neighborhood placed on the National Register of Historic Places. Federal officials determined the homes in the area were old and well-preserved enough to lump the neighborhood and the schoolhouse into a historic district, limiting changes that could be made to them. The city soon followed, zoning some of the properties as historic, a move meant to preserve the historic features of the historic district and their aesthetic and cultural heritage, according to the city's regulations. Now, residents are worried again that the neighborhood is going to lose that heritage. Erica Gottway, a homeowner who lives in a historic house adjacent to where the shop could be built, said she worries this would only be the first stage of continued redevelopment in the district. A historic landmark doesn't really remain historic when the entire setting and character are destroyed around it, she said. I don't think this is going to benefit our community in any way whatsoever. Suntrup said he has no plans, though, to change the aesthetic of the neighborhood. The school structure would remain intact, he said, and the repair shop behind it would be built using the same bricks and architectural style as the original building. We don't want to tear it down, he said. SunTrop is planning to add a large white fence around the property and landscape the hill to hide as much of the shop from view as possible, he said. Customers also won't be allowed on the property to limit foot traffic. Even still, residents said they think the shop will create traffic in the neighborhood and change a building that has sat unaltered for over 100 years. Would you attach an auto shop to the Lincoln Memorial? Aston asked. No, it just doesn't belong there. They also said they feel like the city, in approving the plan, isn't considering the ramifications. City officials originally scheduled a public hearing for Monday, yesterday, to allow neighbors to give their input on the project before it goes to a vote. But after such heavy pushback, the city canceled the hearing, said Alderman Bill Parmentier. Instead, SunTrop will host an open house on June 10th at the school, where he'll show off the property to neighbors and explain his plans to them. Parmentier, who represents the ward in the district, the district sits in, said the goal of canceling the hearing is to give aldermen enough time to review the project before hearing public opinion. There isn't enough information out for me to have an opinion on it, he said. Some neighbors have questioned why the hearing was canceled, though. Gotway said an open house hosted by SunTrop won't give enough of a voice to angry residents to argue against the project. The city is essentially giving him free advertising, she said, and we don't need an open house to tell us what this means for Manchester. Aldermen haven't scheduled a vote for the project yet, Parmentier said. Our next story talks about a recent trade mission trip made by St. Louis Mayor Carol Spencer and St. Louis County Executive Sam Page to London. An April trade mission that took St. Louis Mayor Carol Spencer and County Executive Sam Page to London cost more than $247,000, including dinners, wines, private tours of local attractions, and an embassy reception, according to receipts. Fees from nearly three dozen participants, not taxpayers, paid for the trip, as well as Spencer and Page's expenses, according to the trade agency that organized the mission. The free ride for the region's top public officials, however, came amid turbulent times for the city and the county. Last month, St. Louis marked the first anniversary of the deadly and destructive tornado that devastated a swath of the north side. Residents say they feel forgotten as recovery slowly drags on. A costly international trip, partially sponsored by some of the region's largest corporations, shows the mayor is out of touch with everyday woes residents face, said Aoun Ash, an organizer for Community Group for the Culture STL. When we talk about what community members want to see, they want to see their elected officials are willing to sacrifice, Ash said. Seeing her across the world in London enjoying a trip while people are suffering, that's not the sacrifice people want to see. In St. Louis County, Page faces a fractious relationship with the county council. He even filed a lawsuit before his departure for London to stop the council from taking over in his absence. The county also faces an ongoing budget crisis as the council and Page debate over how to pay for basic services. Marcia Schumann, a Creve Coeur resident, said she thinks the trip could be worthwhile if St. Louis saw some definite benefit. They didn't use taxpayer money, but they spent taxpayer time, Schumann said. If it was going to increase the productivity of St. Louis, then it would be worthwhile. But if they are just in the early preliminary 9 million years of talking stages, then not so much. The trip marked the inaugural British Airways direct flight between St. Louis and London. Organizers billed the flight and subsequent trade mission as a way to strengthen trade ties between the two cities. Page and Spencer declined to be interviewed, but in emailed statements, both said such trips are important for growth in the region. We are part of the global economy and must have a seat at the international table, Page said in his statement. If we do not have a seat at the table, other metro regions will gladly take our place. Spencer said the trade mission was a great opportunity to boost St. Louis and work to secure future revenue and jobs. I was happy to promote St. Louis directly to many London-based businesses looking to expand to the United States, leveraging our new direct flights and our city's assets, with a particular focus on attracting businesses in or adjacent to the ag, tech, and geospatial fields, Spencer's statement read. I'm grateful to County Executive Page for co-leading the St. Louis delegation with me and to the World Trade Center and business community for our collaboration to help grow our city by bringing sustainable revenue and jobs to St. Louis. 30 participants in the trade mission took off for London on the inaugural flight on April 19th, while a handful took separate flights. The total cost for round-trip airfare was just under $129,100. Private charter buses shuttled the participants around London during the trip, including from the airport to their hotel, according to receipts totaling just under $12,000. On April 20th, participants checked in at the DoubleTree by Hilton at the Tower of London, where the four-night stay costs $45,500, or about $1,300 per person. The cost included breakfast as well as $150 for three bottles of Prosecco for a welcome toast for the 35 attendees. The hotel gave complimentary room upgrades to Spencer Page and Kevin O'Malley, a member of the St. Louis Economic Development Partnership Board of Directors. That night, participants attended an $8,500 opening dinner at the private In and Out Naval and Military Club. The dinner included $850 worth of Italian Prosecco and French wine, plus $3,500 for finger foods and three-course meals. On April 21st, participants attended a roundtable with companies headquartered in the United Kingdom and eyeing expansion. Transatlantic Networking Group British American Business curated the list of companies for the event, which cost $8,300. Business group Greater St. Louis Incorporated sponsored the event, and international law firm Brian Cave hosted it. Participants took a private tour of the Chelsea Football Club Stadium and sat down to a nearly $6,600 dinner and drinks reception in the club's exclusive director's lounge. Club president Jason Gannon presented two Chelsea shirts worth $120 each to Spencer and Page. Local development firm Clayco sponsored the event, according to the receipts. On April 22nd, participants attended a $3,300 working lunch presented by bioscience nonprofit BioSTL, the United Kingdom Department of Business and Trade, and public health officials from the United Kingdom. That night, the American Embassy in London hosted a $13,000 reception for more than 200 guests, including the trade mission participants. They could order rhubarb-flavored Tom Collins and wine worth up to $66 per bottle. For dinner, St. Louis-style pizza, toasted ravioli, and gooey butter cake were on the menu. On April 23rd, participants took a private boat tour worth $1,700 along the River Cam in Cambridge. They also dined that day with food science and agricultural research officials. The $5,000 event, sponsored by global pharmaceutical and biotech company Bayer, included a $71 per person dinner for 47 people with four bottles of Prosecco, five bottles of Sauvignon Blanc, eight bottles of French red wine, plus elderflower flavored sparkling water and mineral water. The trip also racked up miscellaneous cost, $500 for two Spirit of St. Louis model airplanes to gift to British Airways and U.S. Ambassador to United Kingdom Warren Stevens, $1,100 to print trade mission books, and $225 for a special suitcase to transport local liquor for the embassy reception. Page went on at least two other international trade missions in recent years. He and former St. Louis Mayor Tashiro O'Jones went to London in 2023. The following year, they went to Montreal. While taxpayers do not directly fund the trips, they do pay for the local economic development agencies that organize them. The St. Louis Economic Development Partnership funds the St. Louis chapter of the World Trade Center Association, which leads the trade missions. The results of such missions are not always obvious. Tim Nowak, executive director of the World Trade Center St. Louis, said the region needs to make connections with businesses and officials, even if partnerships take years to form. Promoting a direct flight between St. Louis and London was among the first steps, Nowak said. The greatest opportunity for increased investment, for increased trade, for increased tourism, in part rests in direct connectivity, Nowak said. After the World Trade Center celebrated the inaugural flight between St. Louis and Frankfurt, Germany, for instance, Nowak said he heard from a local company delighted with the new direct connection. The medical device maker had just been acquired by a German company, and the leadership could not have been happier with the direct flight, Nowak said. It's the new direct connection. The medical device maker had just been acquired by a German company, and the leadership could not have been happier with the direct flight, Nowak said. It is a long-term strategy, Nowak said. Other successes we may not be aware of. The missions can generate revenue for the World Trade Center St. Louis. The most recent mission generated nearly $39,000 in revenue from participant fees, which ranged from $7,000 to $15,800, and corporate sponsorships. The surplus is used for general operating expenses of the World Trade Center St. Louis, spokesperson Andy Teague said. Our next story comes from Maplewood. When students and staff come back to the Maplewood Richmond Heights Early Childhood Center after summer break, two of their custodians may be gone, deported to Nicaragua, where they fled from violence 4 years ago. Boranerges Flores and Alba Matamoro worked for 2 years at the school and never missed a day, co-workers said. He worked nights and she worked days. They picked up extra duties and filled in for other staffers, always smiling and eager to make friends and share inside jokes with co-workers while helping each other through the language barrier. Their daughter, Morin, age 8, just finished second grade at the school. They were literally rule followers. They went above and beyond their typical job description, said Leandra Clay, an administrative assistant at the school. I definitely have a lot of professional and personal love and respect for Alba and Mr. Flores and Morin. 2 weeks ago, Flores, age 53, went to a routine immigration check-in appointment in downtown St. Louis. He was detained by U.S. Immigration and Customs Enforcement agents and sent to the St. Genevieve County Jail. Metamoro, age 50, received a tracking device on her ankle and was told she should register to self-deport to Nicaragua with Morin, which she did. The ordeal has left the tight-knit Maplewood Richmond Heights community feeling heartbroken and helpless, school counselor Dory Busby said. Flores, Matamoro, and Morin are in the U.S. after fleeing persecution in Nicaragua and seeking asylum here. They have since lived and work in the country legally, according to Matamoro, school officials, and immigration paperwork. The school district said they passed all the required background checks. It never occurred to me what their status was. Now, knowing how they tried to adhere to whatever our federal government asked, it's very sickening, Clay said. The impact of losing those two employees, parents, and their child, it's going to be damaging. We're a family. Staff and parents planned to hold a rally yesterday before Matamoro's appointment downtown with ICE has

part of the self-deportation process. One teacher set up a fundraising site for the family. The St. Louis region has seen a surge in federal arrest under President Trump's crackdown on immigration. The administration rescinded a decades-old federal policy that barred immigration arrest in sensitive locations, including courthouses, hospitals, worship sites, and schools. Federal officials said they're targeting illegal immigrants who have committed horrendous crimes in the U.S., the worst of the worst. But of the daily average of 128 ICE detainees at the St. Genevieve jail since July, 73% have no criminal convictions, and 6% were classified under the highest threat level, according to U.S. Department of Homeland Security statistics. Federal and state court files do not show any criminal record for either Flores or Matamoro. The Trump administration declined comment for this story, referring questions to DHS. DHS did not immediately respond to a request for comment. Maplewood Richmond Heights administrator said the couple were the only applicants for the custodial jobs. The MRH school district follows all state, local, and federal hiring guidelines. This includes hiring persons who are legally eligible for employment, pass background checks, pay income taxes, and contribute to Social Security and Medicare, said Vince Estrada, director of student services and himself the son of Cuban immigrants. This is counter to the narrative that is used to justify mass deportation, that we are deporting the worst of the worst, people who came here the wrong way and people who drain resources from our community, he said. Matamoro told the Post-Dispatch Flores was working as a driver with the Nicaragua Ministry of Health in 2018 when street protests broke out against President Daniel Ortega, whose government has been accused of human rights violations. Flores, she said, refused to join pro-government forces in quelling the protests that led to the deaths of 300 citizens. After a few years of hiding and planning, Flores and Matamoro mortgaged their home to pay $650 each for a guide to help the couple who are married and mourn their youngest daughter reach the United States in November 2022, Matamoro said. They registered with U.S. Customs and Border Protection and applied for asylum. Their six older children remain behind. While the asylum process played out, the U.S. government allowed the family to remain in the country while making periodic check-ins with immigration authorities. They settled in Maplewood, where Flores' cousins have lived for more than 10 years. In the past, people legally could live and work in the country for years while waiting for an asylum determination from an immigration judge. Under the Trump administration, thousands of people with pending asylum claims have been arrested during routine traffic stops or while showing up for regular check-ins with immigration officials. The result is mixed, area attorneys say. On one hand, the residents are arrested and jailed, but that arrest could also expedite those asylum claims. If a claim is denied, the person is deported. If granted, they can be released back to their homes. The majority of claims are denied. The Trump administration, meanwhile, is encouraging and even incentivizing immigrants to self-deport, return to their home country on their own. Flores, Matamoro, and Morin have attended all of their appointments with immigration officers, Matamoro said. They haven't returned to Nicaragua, fearing violence and political retaliation. Their asylum claims here remain pending, although their hopes have dimmed. In a report last month, the Inter-American Commission on Human Rights said the crisis in Nicaragua is ongoing, with the repression of citizens under Ortega and the persecution of government critics. Matamoro says she fears their lives will be in danger if they return. Matamoro said she loves her job as a school custodian. Her co-workers have been very supportive, she said. Matamoro will continue to work until she receives a deportation date. She's picked up some of her husband's hours as well, working overtime, now that the family is living on one income. Flores is being held in Louisiana and expects to be sent to Nicaragua soon.
Matamoro has only talked to Flores a few times since he was detained May 18th. Morin, meanwhile, is a St. Louis kid. She loves the zoo, she loves her friends, she loves her school. But she had never spent a night away from her father before this, not when Flores refused orders to quash anti-government protests in Nicaragua, not as the family spent 12 days traveling to the U.S.-Mexico border by bus, boat, and on foot to seek asylum, and not since they made it to St. Louis. Now, the second grader is having trouble sleeping. She doesn't want to leave. It's very difficult for me to explain, Matamoro said through an interpreter. I feel very sad because we've always did the right things. We are good people. Of course, we would like to stay. In news from Illinois in Madison County, a man has been charged with manslaughter after police say he carelessly and illegally stored the fireworks materials that exploded in April at a home near Troy, Illinois, killing two teenagers and a 12-year-old girl. Colton Sissel, age 22, was taken into custody early Saturday and is being held at the county jail in Edwardsville. He faces six felonies, including three counts of involuntary manslaughter in the April 5th explosion and fire at 8004 West Kirsch Road. The Madison County State's Attorney filed the criminal charges under seal on May 20th, but officials didn't announce the charges until Colton Sissel was in custody. Sissel's father, Kenneth Sissel, age 48, and stepmother, Roberta Sissel, age 43, are each charged with endangering the life or health of a child by allowing fireworks to be made in their house. Killed in the blast were 18-year-old Maddie Maxiner, Maxiner's boyfriend, Aiden Hendrickson, age 19, and Paisley Neschwitz, age 12. Maxiner was Roberta Sissel's daughter. Paisley was a foster daughter of Kenneth Sissel's first wife. They all lived at the home that exploded. Colton Sissel suffered severe burns and injuries in the blast. His father and stepmother escaped through a bedroom window after hearing a loud boom. Police said the explosion was caused by the mishandling of commercial-grade energetic material. Searchers found the three bodies in the debris the next day and identified them using dental records. Colton Sissel was manufacturing pyrotechnics at the time, causing the explosion. Assistant State's Attorney Audrey Paldua said in court papers released on Saturday. Officers located large amounts of explosive materials in the garage, a backyard shed, and vehicle, Paldua said. Colton Sissel traveled to pyrotechnics contest and was known to store fireworks on the property. Madison County Sheriff's Detective Jacob Sabota said in court papers that Colton's stepmother told police that Colton makes tannerite bombs or explosives and is in a club that manufactures fireworks. Officials did not identify the club. Tannerite is a mixture of ammonium nitrate and aluminum powder that is sold in separate containers. The two powders are not explosive until they're mixed. That explosion can be triggered when hit with a high-velocity rifle bullet, according to the Associated Press and the Bureau of Alcohol, Tobacco, Firearms, and Explosives. Because the ingredients are not explosive until mixed, the ATF does not regulate tannerite as an explosive during its sale or transport. However, once the ingredients are combined, the mixture becomes a high explosive and falls under strict federal regulation, according to the ATF. Colton Sissel admitted to detectives who visited him in the hospital that he used a laser cutter near where he stored his explosives, Sheriff's Detective Kelsey Ford said in court papers. The property owner, Dennis Grapperhaus, who lives next door, told police Colton Sissel made explosives in the garage.
The most serious charge Colton Cecil faces is unlawful possessing, storing, or transferring explosive materials with the intent to commit another offense. It carries an Illinois prison term of 4 to 30 years. In this case, another offense was endangering the life or health of a child, authorities said. After the explosions, authorities from the ATF and the Illinois Secretary of State Bomb Squad were called out to secure any other explosive devices. Police obtained a search warrant to examine Cecil's car, the property, and a shed for blasting agents, detonators, blasting caps, fuses, and priming charges. Police also searched his phone for package receipts and a surveillance camera mounted on the west side of the property to confirm that Colton Cecil received packages almost daily of manufacturing materials to make the explosives. Paisley's obituary said she liked playing card games and laughing with her friends. She had a creative spirit and loved drawing anime, bringing her imagination to life in her own special way, the obituary said. Aiden's mother, Heather Hendrickson, said her son dreamed of becoming a police officer and joining SWAT. He liked the danger, she said. Aiden and Maddie had been dating about a year, and they split time living with her parents and his. Reached by phone in the days after the explosion, Kenneth Cecil declined to talk to a Post-Dispatch reporter and said the family wanted privacy. Families and co-workers of Kenneth Cecil collected more than $28,000 in a GoFundMe fundraiser to help the family cover medical and living expenses. Kenneth Cecil works in hospital nutrition services. Max Einer's father, Robert Max Einer, has filed a wrongful death suit in Madison County against Colton Cecil along with Maddie's Max Einer's mother, stepfather, and the property owner, Grapper House. The suit alleges that materials used in fireworks were stored on the property unsafely and without the proper permits. Robert Max Einer declined to comment on the case or talk with a reporter about his daughter. The charge of involuntary manslaughter carries a prison term of up to 14 years if the victim was a family member, and up to 5 years if the victim was not related. The child endangerment charge is a felony because Paisley died, and punishment ranges from 2 to 10 years in prison. Probation is an option for the child's parent. The law defines the crime as allowing a child under the age of 18 to be placed in circumstances that endanger the child's life or health. Colton Cecil will go before a judge for a detention hearing to determine if he remains locked up pending trial. Prosecutors with the Office of Madison County State's Attorney Tom Hain argued that Cecil poses a danger and should stay behind bars. Kenneth and Roberto Cecil were booked Saturday afternoon and then released, authorities said. Turning back now to St. Louis news, Mayor Kara Spencer on Monday pushed back on a proposal to phase out the city's alley dumpsters in favor of roll carts, telling the task force behind the idea that she worries about the cost and weight of the carts. Spencer said her office had heard from many residents with mobility issues concerned about wheeling the carts to the curb since the proposal was first made public in March. She also questioned how the city would pay to retrofit its fleet. Most of the 60 or so trucks it operates are purpose-built to lift dumpsters, and replacements designed for roll carts can run about $400,000 each. The phasing would be a real challenge, Spencer told the group, which presented her with a draft of its recommendations at her office in City Hall. She said she would prefer letting residents opt in to a roll cart service for an additional fee. That would bring in revenue to help buy new trucks and let the city test whether a broader change is feasible. But even then, she said, it could take thousands of households paying an extra cost to cover the price of one new truck.
Spencer appointed the task force last year in the wake of her decision to end recycling pickup in the 80% of the city served by alley dumpsters, saying it made no sense to continue when more than half the material was contaminated and the city was paying its processor extra to take rejected material to the landfill. The city expanded its network of drop-off dumpsters where residents could haul their own recycling and says it has since seen more materials recycled at lower cost. Task force members acknowledged in their meeting with Spencer on Monday that phasing out dumpsters would be a big change and that the city would need to accommodate residents who couldn't manage carts on their own. But Joe Cunningham, a task force member and program manager with the city's Operation Brightside, said St. Louis stood largely alone among U.S. cities in its reliance on dumpsters. And those dumpsters, he said, create problems. People dump things in them they shouldn't. Rain leaches hazardous material out the bottom. Crews sometimes set them down wrong and crash them into fences. Meanwhile, he said, the drop-off sites aren't big enough to handle all the recycling they're receiving. Cincinnati and Des Moines, Iowa, both using roll carts, recycle roughly twice as much as St. Louis while charging residents about the same monthly fee, the task force said. Alicia Russell, the city's sustainability director, said the group did not yet have a full cost estimate for the overhaul and was awaiting data from the city's trash division, expected this fall. We can target another meeting in the fall, Spencer said. And news from Jefferson City, an effort to address abandoned landfills in Missouri received new life after legislation aimed at cleaning up the leaking facilities failed this spring to advance in the Missouri General Assembly. Senate President Cindy O'Loughlin, a Republican from Shelbina, formed a special committee last week to draft new recommendations for changes to how the state manages waste disposal and cleans up 29 abandoned landfills scattered across the state. The Select Committee on Abandoned Landfill Remediation shall hear and issue a report on matters related to abandoned landfills and solid waste districts throughout Missouri, Senate documents note. Heading the panel is Senator Ben Brown, a Franklin County Republican, who sponsored legislation in January that fell short of passage as the legislative session came to a close on May 15th. Also on the panel is Senator Tracy McCreary, a St. Louis County Democrat who said toxic waste in a nearby Senate district eventually could affect residents of her district. It could be coming down the Missouri River, McCreary said. Brown was seeking to assist a constituent, Jim Roberts, who bought land next to an abandoned landfill near St. Clair and Union that has leaked poisonous chemicals into the groundwater. Roberts said he was unaware during the 2017 purchase that the land near his property, known as the Generally Hauling Landfill, had been in the crosshairs of environmental regulators for years. The defunct 20-acre Franklin County landfill was opened in 1979 but has faced scrutiny for years. In the late 1980s, following the purchase of the land by Interstate Disposal Systems, Missouri Department of Natural Resources inspections found more than a dozen leaks and improper covering of the dump site. Federal investigators in 1988 found 300 rusty and dented 55-gallon metal drums strewn about the landfill. Some were empty, others leaked ignitable waste, posing an imminent and substantial danger to public health. The facility was ordered to stop operating in 1989, but it was in use until 1993, when the property was abandoned. Under Brown's plan, the state would divert an estimated $1.5 million from a fee charged by permitted landfills and waste processing facilities for each ton of waste they accept. That money would then go to the Missouri Department of Natural Resources to assess, investigate, test, remediate, and manage the abandoned sites, even though they are on private property.
Brown's proposal also will require anyone who sells landfill to notify the Department of Natural Resources and tell a prospective buyer about the landfill, allowing the buyer to back out of the sale. Solid waste facility managers pushed back on the proposal, saying it could result in cuts to other environmental remediation programs, including recycling and household hazardous waste collection. Environmental groups also balked at the possible loss or reduction in funding for recycling and waste reduction. The original bill was quite worrisome, said Carolyn Niswonger, a field organizer for the Sierra Club's Missouri chapter. Although there were 11 subsequent drafts of the bill, a final version was not agreeable to all parties involved, Niswonger said, adding that the committee will give negotiators more time to come to an agreement. I think it's just important that all voices are heard, Niswonger said. Other organizations, including St. Louis-based City Sewing Room, argued the change could hurt the ability to continue a program that diverts 2,600 pounds of fabric waste from landfills for use in making quilts and other sewn items. Organizations like City Sewing Room rely on these funds, Sewing Room supporter Amber House told a House committee during a hearing in January. These programs deliver real, measurable environmental impact without expanding state bureaucracy. McCurry said holding hearings over the summer and fall would help lawmakers craft a plan. I naively thought some people would be taking care of these things. The state knows about them, but there's no one taking responsibility for their cleanup, McCurry said. In news possibly impacting the St. Louis region, a public transit advocacy group is offering free monthly passes for Metrolink and Metro buses in July as part of its ongoing effort to try to get new riders for the system. Kim Sulla, CEO of Citizens for Modern Transit, said the rising gasoline prices make this a good time to try public transit. People will be able to sign up from 5 p.m. June 17th through 5 p.m. June 18th by going to the organization's website. The website's address is cmt-stl.org/. That's Citizens for Modern Transit. The sign-up period is recognized nationally as Dump the Pump Day. A July pass valued at $78 will be mailed to people who fill out a contact information form as long as supplies last. Sella said several hundred passes will be available. Because the initiative is aimed at new riders, Sella said, the sign-up link will not work for people who have signed up previously for Citizens for Modern Transit programs. Time now to look at the news from our nation and the world. Four nurses who were being treated for Ebola caused by the Bundibugyo strain of the virus were discharged from a hospital in Bunia in the Democratic Republic of Congo after recovering from the disease, the World Health Organization said Sunday. More recoveries are expected, especially when people are diagnosed early and able to access care, and as the response to the outbreak intensifies. A laboratory worker had also recovered earlier this week, the agency said, bringing the total number of people who have recovered from the virus to 5. However, suspected cases are being looked into in Brazil and Italy tied to travel to affected nations. The number of confirmed Ebola cases in the country has increased to 282, with 42 deaths after 19 new positive test results were recorded, according to data distributed by the Communications Ministry. Earlier this month, the WHO declared the outbreak caused by the rare virus in the Democratic Republic of Congo and Uganda a public health emergency of international concern, although it does not meet the criteria of a pandemic emergency. The WHO Director General, while on a Saturday visit to Bunia, the capital of the eastern Congolese province of Ituri,
noted that although there currently is no licensed vaccine or treatment for Ebola caused by the Bundi Bagyo virus, it's not without hope, as it can be survived with good medical care. The outbreak, the 17th in Congo and the third largest since Ebola was discovered half a century ago, is outpacing the global response, which got off to a late start. The risk of regional spread is already happening. Jean Caseo, Director General of the Africa Centers for Disease Control and Prevention, said in an

hospital after returning from Congo, local newspaper Il Sole 24 Ore reported Sunday. Our next story comes from Europe, where Ukrainian drones struck targets across several Russian regions overnight, including an oil pipeline pumping station, a refinery, and a fuel depot. Russian and Ukrainian authorities said Sunday, in an escalating campaign of strikes against energy infrastructure, often hundreds of miles inside Russia. Ukraine's general staff said it struck the Saratov oil refinery on the Volga River, causing a large fire. The Saratov regional governor said on Telegram that civil infrastructure was damaged in the strike, but gave no more details. During the night, our soldiers applied Ukraine's long-range sanctions against an oil refinery in Saratov, Russia. This is about 700 kilometers from the front line, Ukrainian President Zelensky said. Not all of the drones struck their targets. Russian Defense Ministry said it downed 216 drones overnight. Ukraine said it also struck the Lazarevo pumping station in the Kirov region, northeast of Moscow and about 800 miles from Ukrainian-held territory, which serves the Surkut-Gorky-Polotsk pipeline, shipping Russian oil from Siberia to Belarus. Kirov regional director said that drones had hit a facility in the region, but gave no further information. Also on Sunday, Russia expanded its systematic targeting of Ukraine's civilian infrastructure, executing a series of coordinated drone strikes that severely damaged the country's private postal and logistics network, Nova Pochta. In the city of Dnipro, a direct hit from a Russian drone strike targeted Nova Pochta's branch number one. The impact triggered a catastrophic fire that completely engulfed the facility, razing the building to the ground. State emergency crews and police units were deployed to the scene to fight the blaze and begin assessing the structural fallout. Despite the total destruction of the property, Nova Pochta confirmed Sunday that none of its employees were injured or killed in the blast. In the Rostov region, which borders Ukraine's Donbas, the focus of fighting in the more than four-year-old war, authorities in the town of Matyev Kurgan said a major fire was burning after drones hit a fuel depot in the town, which adjoins the Russian-held part of Donetsk region. Ukraine confirmed the strike. On the Russian-controlled Crimean Peninsula, the Moscow-backed governor said authorities were introducing restrictions on sales of petrol. He did not say why, but Ukraine has for months been attacking fuel infrastructure in southwestern Russia, close to Crimea. Ukraine's Air Force said Russia had launched 229 drones overnight, 212 of which were downed over northern and eastern Ukraine. Russia accused Ukraine of hitting a garage at the Zaporizhia nuclear power plant in occupied Ukrainian territory on Sunday. Ukraine's foreign ministry denied the allegations, which followed a separate accusation of a strike on the plant yesterday, which Ukraine also denied. United Nations Nuclear Energy Watchdog said that radiation levels at the site remained normal. Turning to the news from the Pacific region, at least 55 people were reportedly killed in a blast in a Myanmar Kyaung Tat village, which a rebel army said was caused by the accidental explosion of materials stored for use in mining. The Tiang National Liberation Army, which is currently in a ceasefire with the Myanmar military and controls the village near the Chinese border, said there were fatalities without saying how many. The BBC and local news outlet Shui Fi Mie News Agency said at least 55 people died, including 25 women and 30 men, and that dozens more were wounded. The Palolong State Liberation Front, TNLA, expresses its deepest condolences to the families of those who lost their lives.
were injured and suffered damage as a result of the explosion.

0: the group said in a Telegram post. It said the explosion that took place at noon local time was being investigated and that anyone found responsible would be held accountable. It added that relief, health care, and rehabilitation for the families affected by the blast would be provided as soon as possible. Looking at news from the News Digest, the U.S. Department of Commerce moved Sunday to close a year-old potential loophole it created that may have led companies to export the world's most advanced chips, like NVIDIA's most sophisticated Rubin and Blackwell processors, as well as AMD's MI350X to Chinese entities located outside China. The unexpected guidance suggests the United States' best AI chips may have been making their way to the subsidiaries of Chinese AI firms based in places like Malaysia for almost a year, despite broader U.S. efforts to starve Chinese firms of semiconductors needed to develop critical AI capabilities. The new guidance was posted Sunday on the Commerce Department's website. In South America, Colombian right-wing outsider Abelardo de la Esperanza is poised to compete in a runoff in the country's presidential race against leftist Senator Ivan Cepeda. Data from the country's National Registry Office showed Sunday, after no candidate reached the more than 50% support needed to avoid a second round, with a majority of votes counted nationwide. De la Esparia and Cepeda were running close in tallies, with the right-wing lawyer notching 44% support and the longtime senator and activist 41%. Lawyer and businessman De la Esparia, age 47, has never held elective office, but his style and policy proposals have drawn comparisons to El Salvador's Nayib Bukele. Cepeda, age 63, has been leading opinion polls, but surveys suggest he will face a much tougher contest in a second round. In Central America, Nicaraguan indigenous leader and former lawmaker Brooklyn Rivera died in state custody at age 73. Nicaragua's health ministry said Sunday. His death follows the Nicaraguan government's confirmation last week that Rivera had been detained since 2023 after his family, the U.S. government, and representatives of the United Nations demanded proof that he was alive. In the Pacific region, Taiwan's presidential office condemned China on Sunday after the New York Times said one of its reporters, Vivian Wang, was expelled from the country following an interview the newspaper did with Taiwan President Lei Xiangti. President Trump said Sunday he's expanding the scope of his special envoy to Syria, Tom Barrack, to include Iraq. Barrack, the U.S. ambassador to Turkey, became Trump's Syria envoy in 2025, soon after President Ahmed al-Sharaa took power. An Israeli airstrike killed at least two Palestinians and wounded 12 Sunday at a Gaza cafe that was packed with people celebrating public holidays, health officials said. An October ceasefire brokered by U.S. President Trump has failed to halt Israeli attacks in Gaza. Back to the Pacific region, South Korea and Japan discussed the possibility of a military logistics support agreement Sunday, Seoul's defense chief said, adding that Seoul remains cautious about the politically sensitive pact. It requires the understanding and persuasion of the citizens of both nations, and I believe we should still proceed with caution, the defense minister Ahn Gu-bak told reporters. And in Europe, fireworks set off without permission by a traffic policeman during a Friday night rehearsal for Italy's Republic Day parade startled about 35 horses, sending them bolting through the capital and injuring several riders, police said. According to our next story, President Trump's $1.8 billion fund to compensate victims of alleged government weaponization has been put on hold, two sources familiar with the plan said Monday. The fund emerged from a legal settlement between Trump and the Justice Department to resolve an unprecedented lawsuit in which the president sued the Internal Revenue Service for $10 billion over the alleged mishandling of his tax records. The $1.776 billion settlement was meant to pay people who said they were the subject of government abuse. The fund sparked swift legal challenges and political uproar, including from Senate Republicans who expressed anger that people who attacked the U.S. Capitol on January 6, 2021, could receive taxpayer-funded payouts. Critics condemned it as a slush fund. On Friday, federal judges in Virginia and Florida dealt the administration a pair of blows, issuing orders that temporarily halted the fund until June 12th and called for further review. In a statement Monday, a Justice Department spokesperson said the Department of Justice disagrees strongly with the temporary halting of the fund, but the department will abide by the court's ruling. The settlement agreement also barred the IRS from pursuing any audits into past tax claims for Trump, his relatives, and his companies for any tax returns filed before May 18th. It's not clear how or whether the pausing of the fund would affect possible audits of Trump's past tax claims. Senate Majority Leader John Thune told reporters Monday that he thought the best way to handle the fund would be if the administration decides to shut it down themselves. In other news coming from Washington, D.C., a U.S. appeals court ruled Monday that President Trump's administration could, for now, bar transgender people from enlisting in the military, but block the expulsion of current service members while a lawsuit plays out. A panel of the U.S. Court of Appeals for the District of Columbia Circuit, in a 2-1 ruling, said the 2025 policy was unlawfully motivated by the bare desire to harm a politically unpopular group. But the Pentagon has broad powers to set enlistment standards, the court said, and can continue to ban transgender people from newly entering the military pending the outcome of a lawsuit by transgender current and would-be service members. And our time is up. This has been Bill Farrow. I want to thank you for joining me on Mind's Eye this past hour. Until the next time, please take care.
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2: Hello, Mind's Eye community. The 2026 season of Indiana Fever basketball is underway at the Gainbridge Fieldhouse in Indianapolis, Indiana. Mind's Eye will be providing audio description at select games this season, so grab a friend and come on down. All game times are shown as Central Time. On Thursday, June 11th, the Fever host the Chicago Sky. Game time is at 6 p.m. On Tuesday, June 16th, the Toronto Tempo come to play the Fever. Game time is at 6 p.m. On Monday, June 22nd, the Fever host the Phoenix Mercury. Game time is at 6 p.m. On Saturday, June 27th, the Los Angeles Sparks come to play the Fever. Game time is at 6 p.m. On Wednesday, July 15th, the Fever host the Golden State Valkyries. Game time is at 7 p.m. On Saturday, July 18th, the New York Liberty visit Indianapolis to play the Fever. Game time is at 7 p.m. And on Tuesday, August 11th, the New York Liberty are back. Game time is at 6:30 p.m. On Friday, August 28th, the Fever host the Connecticut Sun. Game time is at 6:30 p.m. On Sunday, September 20th, is the last audio-described game of this season as the Fever host the Washington Mystics. Game time is at 3 p.m. For a full list of events and links to purchase tickets, visit our calendar at bit.ly/upcoming-ad-events.
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3: Good morning. It's Tuesday, June the 2nd. This is Jean, and I'm here to start off the second hour of news with the obituaries. We'll start with the St. Louis Post-Dispatch. Dorn, D-O-R-N, David Dorn. Drennan, D-R-E-N-N-A-N, Marjorie Elizabeth Drennan. Jonas, J-O-N-A-S, Gregory Jonas. Mannion, M-A-N-I-O-N, Kenneth L. Mannion. Manarelli, M-A-N-N-A-R-E-L-L-I, Bianca Manarelli. And now we move to the obituaries in the Belleville News Democrat. Hassard, H-A-S-S-A-R-D, Michael Kaysen Hassard II. And the obituaries from the Springfield State Journal Register. Gregori, G-R-E-G-O-I-R-E, Teresa Gregori. Hamilton, H-A-M-I-L-T-O-N, June Hamilton. Sturdy, S-T-U-R-D-Y, Joan Sturdy. Trout, T-R-O-U-T-E, Lynn Dickey Trout. And now we head to On This Day in History. Historical events that happened on June the 2nd. In 455, King Jezarek and the Vandals sack Rome. Looting continues for 14 days. On June 2nd, 1763, as part of Pontiac's uprising, the Ojibwa people captured British Fort Michilimackinac in what is now Mackinac City, Michigan. In 1862, Robert E. Lee takes command of the Confederate armies of North Virginia during the American Civil War. On June 2, 1835, P.T. Barnum's circus began touring the United States for the first time. In 1865, on this day, after 4 years of domestic bloodshed, the Civil War was widely regarded to have officially ended when the commander of the final viable Confederate army in the nation, Lieutenant General Edmund Kirby Smith, signed terms of surrender for the Trans-Mississippi Division aboard the USS Fort Jackson in Galveston Bay, Texas. On June 2, 1896, Italian engineer and inventor Guglielmo Marconi applies for the first ever patent for a system of wireless telegraphy in the United Kingdom. In 1924, President Calvin Coolidge signed an act into law that granted citizenship to all indigenous people born within U.S. borders. In 1953, on June 2nd, London's Westminster Abbey was the site of British Queen Elizabeth II's coronation, the first British coronation to be televised. In 1989, on this day, 10,000 Chinese soldiers are blocked by 100,000 citizens in Tiananmen Square, Beijing, protecting students demonstrating for democracy. In 1997, domestic terrorist Timothy McVeigh was convicted of murder and conspiracy and sentenced to death for his role in the 1995 bombing of a federal building in Oklahoma City that killed 168 people. He was executed by lethal injection in 2001. And on June 2nd, in film and TV, in 2002, the crime drama The Wire, created by David Simon and starring Idris Elba and Dominic West, debuts on HBO. Today in music, in 1962, Ray Charles' cover of Don Gibson's I Can't Stop Loving You from his influential crossover album, Modern Sounds in Country and Western Music, hits number one on the Billboard. And on June 2nd in sport, in 1935, baseball legend Babe Ruth announced his retirement from the sport after hitting what would become a long-standing record, 714 home runs during his 22-year Hall of Fame career. He was 40 years old at the time. Some famous birthdays on June the 2nd. Marquis de Sade, 1740 to 1814. Edward Elgar, 1857 to 1934. George Lohman, 1865 to 1901. Johnny Weissmuller, 1904 to 1984. Charlie Sifford, 1922 to 2015. Charlie Watts, 1941 to 2021. Peter Sutcliffe, 1946 to 2020. And some celebrities celebrating birthdays today. Wayne Brady turns 54, and happy 46th birthday to Abby Wambach. Some famous weddings on June 2nd. In 1129, Fulco V's son Godfrey marries King Henry I's daughter, Matildis. In 1420, Henry V of England, who was 33, marries Catherine of Valois, who was 18, the youngest daughter of King Charles VI of France at Troyes Cathedral. In 1986, U.S. President Grover Cleveland, who was 49, weds Frances Folsom, who was 21. It was the first presidential marriage to be held at the White House. They were married until his death in 1908. Some famous deaths that occurred on June the 2nd. Giuseppe Garibaldi, 1807 to 1882. Lou Gehrig, 1903 to 1941. R. Norris Williams, 1891 to 1968. Rex Harrison, 1908 to 1990. Helen Jacobs, 1908 to 1997. And Bo Diddley, 1928 to 2008. And now we'll head to the horoscopes for Tuesday, June 2nd. Aries, today you have lots of common sense and you can think very clearly. Tonight, you're noticed. Taurus, you are energized today, particularly about travel ideas or issues related to politics and religion. When it comes to finances, you will be conservative. Tonight, learn something new. Gemini, this is an excellent day for getting things done because you have an orderly state of mind and a sense of self-discipline. Tonight, check your finances. Cancer, research will go well today because you have the patience and stamina to seek solutions to your problems or answers to your questions. Tonight, be cooperative. Leo, you might lead a group today. People see you as sensible and ready to assume the responsibilities of the position. Tonight, get better organized. Virgo, you have lots of energy to play and assert yourself in social situations today. Tonight, socialize and be friendly. Libra, double check anything that a partner, spouse, or close friend says today because issues could be blurred or cloudy. Tonight, relax at home. Scorpio, this is a tricky day. In one way, you feel confident, assertive, and even persuasive. And yet something might make you doubt yourself. Tonight, study something. Sagittarius, you're happy to work hard today if you can boost your earnings. You might take on the responsibilities related to kids. Tonight, maintain your belongings. Capricorn, when it comes to your job or dealing with your kids or something related to sports, the entertainment world, or the hospitality industry, you feel confident today. Tonight, you're in charge. Aquarius, this is an excellent day to deal with kids or to lead sports or to give practical suggestions in areas related to the hospitality industry or the entertainment world. Tonight, enjoy privacy. Pisces, because a parent or a family member has assured you of something, you feel confident about sharing this information with friends or a group. Tonight, friendships.
4: Good morning, this is Bob. We'll be going to the sports now. We'll start with sports from the Springfield State Journal Register. Our first article is on high school track and field. Here at the State Journal Register's Girls Track and Field Athletes of the Year and the other members of the Springfield All-Area Team for 2026. Two winners are listed first, followed by the rest of the All-Area Team in the alphabetical order. Elsie Williamson, Taylorville. The junior undertook numerous events over the spring. from short sprints to the jumps. Pretty much anything, Williamson said. They provided a mental break from the monotony of focusing on just one specific event, while also improving her overall physical endurance. They turned out to be the winning ingredients. Williamson won the Class 2A discus throw at the state meet in Charleston. She tacked on a new personal best on three attempts before settling on a winning distance of 139 feet, 7 inches on Saturday, May 23rd. State Joan Rich is large school girls and track field athlete of the year. Previously won two elementary state titles, but this was her first on the high school stage. It was also the first girls track title in school history after achieving it second place in 2024 and 2025. I felt great, and then I was able to set another personal best today, Williamson said at the meet. Millie Schumacher, Jacksonville route. The sophomore was just hoping to do her best. She walloped her own expectations and personal best to win the Class 1A 800-meter run at the state meet in Charleston. She finished 2 minutes, 13.86 seconds. She beat out Glassfoot Illinois Bluffs runner-up Audrey Dickinson by 0.44 seconds and become the school's first ever state champion for both boys and girls. She is also the state Joan Rich Small School Girls Track and Field Athlete of the Year. She never reached 2 minutes 16 seconds until the race. It was definitely difficult, Schumacher said of the finish. I definitely felt my legs falling off. I just kept pushing, looking for the finish line. Ellen Brown or Gillespie. The freshman tied for fifth place in Class 1A pole vault. She reached 10 feet, 6 inches. She had a personal best of 11 feet, 2 1/4 inches at the McCubbin County meet on May 7th. Taylor Bresson, Williamsville. The senior summoned seventh place in the Class 2A 400-meter dash. She posted a time of 58.31 seconds. She also qualified in the 200 and the 4x100 relay. She will run at Illinois Wesleyan University next year. Elena Harker, Taylorville. Sophomore hatched sixth place in the Class 2A 3,200-meter run. She ran 11 minutes, 1.06 seconds. She was also 18th in the 1,600 with a time of 5 minutes, 19.19 minutes. Diana Huda Beardston, the senior, reeled off third place in Class 1A triple jump. She reached 36 feet, 1 3/4 inches. She additionally qualified for the 100, 200, and the long jump. Ali Landwagon, Chatham Glenwood. The junior added two more track and field medals to her collection. She was ninth in both the 1600 with 5 minutes, 0.31 seconds, and in the 3200 with 10 minutes, 47.99 seconds in Class 3A to give her four medals so far. Elena Lowry, Southeast. The senior earned fourth place in the Class 2A triple jump for a second straight season. She reached 37 feet, 9 1/4 inches. She was 13th in the long jump with a distance of 17 feet, while also qualifying in the 4x100 relay. She will resume track at University of Illinois Springfield. Reagan McLaughlin, Pana. The senior garnered third place in the Class 1A discus throw. She hurled 132 feet, 5 inches for a second state medal in the event, just shy of her personal best of 134 feet, 2 inches at the Shelby sectional. Taylor Sharp, Lincoln. The freshman reached fourth place in the Class 2A 800-meter run. She ran 2 minutes, 13.7 seconds. She was also a state qualifier in the 1600 and 4x400 relay. Peyton Zeidler, Rochester. The junior medaled in two separate events in Class 2A. She took fourth place in the long jump, 17 feet, 9 inches, and sixth place in the triple jump, 37 feet, 5 inches. Maggie Zimmerman, Petersburg Porta. The senior grabbed a couple of long-distance silvers in Class 1A. She took second place in both the 1600 with a time of 4 minutes, 59.13 seconds, and in the 3200 meters with 10 minutes, 44.12 seconds. She will run next year at St. Louis University. Let's move now to a story on the Major League Baseball. White Sox climbed to number 9 spot in the power rankings. It is June, and the Chicago White Sox are a game out of first place. Is this really happening? The franchise that lost 121 games just 2 years ago, that lost 102 games last season, just finished a month in which it won 18 of 28 games and capped it by sweeping the American League Central's overwhelming favorite, sending the Detroit Tigers further to a summer of irrelevance. Yes, things are a little upside down. And the White Sox climbed 7 spots to number 9 in USA Today's sports power rankings. They rallied to beat the Tigers thanks in part to Colson Montgomery's 15th home run, his 36th home run since the 2025 All-Star break. Only Kyle Schwarber has more. They'll get a look at Schwarber this weekend when they travel to Philadelphia, with a 3-game set at Minnesota before then. Here's a look at the updated rankings. Number 1, Atlanta Braves. 60 games in, and Atlanta is still on a pace for 108-win pace for the season. Number 2, Dodgers, same spot as last week. Top prospect, Jose DePaula, on a 20-for-37 tear at the plate in Class 2A. Will he figure in 2026 plans? Number 3, holding a number 3 is Tampa Bay. Shane McClanahan almost all the way back. He's now 4-0 with a 1.4 earned run average in May. Staying in number 4 spot of the New York Yankees. Can Anthony Volpe sustain his production and truly, fully reclaim his shortstop job? Staying at number 5, Milwaukee Brewers. Just a miz-tastic May. He was 5-0 with an 0.23 earned run average. Franchise record, 57 strikeouts for the month. In the 6th spot, moving up a spot with the Cleveland Guardians. Tanner Bibee is the first pitcher in Cleveland's 125-year history to go winless in his first 13 starts. Dropping down a spot to number 7 with San Diego Padres, affable Craig Stammen earns his first ejection ever as a player or manager this week. Moving up a spot to number 8, the St. Louis Cardinals. Getting swept in Milwaukee taps the brakes on this joyride just a bit. Moving up 7 places to number 9, Chicago White Sox. Rock Chulowski's season is over, and so the White Sox are truly on the clock at number 1. Number 10, Cubs dropped 2 spots. Suddenly, they look like the third best team in the National League Central. At 11, as they lost their spot with the Pittsburgh Pirates, Carmen Mozinski harshes the vibe of Barry Jones' long-awaited return. Jumping up 6 spots to number 12 is the Seattle Mariners. And away they go. Number 13, Arizona Diamondbacks fell a spot. Getting swept by Mariners, not the ideal appetizer before the Dodgers come to town. Falling 3 spots to 14 with the Cincinnati Reds. A collective Green City gasp as Ellie De La Cruz exits with a hamstring issue. Slipping a spot to 15, Philadelphia Phillies. Nick Kolasinac makes Philly return this week. Falling 3 spots to 16 with the Athletics. As it gets hotter in Yolo County, home team's starting to melt just a little bit. And number 17, after jumping up 3 spots with the Washington Nationals. This over 500 thing just might be permanent. Holding or in the 18th spot were the Toronto Blue Jays, who fell 3 spots. Last thing they needed was an outfield injured by an opposing fan. Gaining 2 spots to 19 were the Baltimore Orioles. 3 walk-off wins in 6 days. A nice vibe shift. Texas Rangers at number 20 dropped 3 spots. Corey Seager set to begin rehab assignment this week. Moving up 1 spot to 21, the Minnesota Twins. Bailey Ober, Zebby Matthews combined to give up 15 runs in consecutive starts. Ober hits IL with elbow inflammation. An amazing jump of 6 spots at 22 to the Houston Astros. They pulled within 6 games of 500 for the first time since April 22nd. Sitting in number 23 spot after crawling up 2 spots to the New York Mets. Swept by the Marlins a week ago, they returned the favor. But treading water won't get them out of this quagmire. Dropping 5 spots to 24 to Miami Marlins. Josh White strikes out first batter he faces in the major league debut, then gives up a grand slam 5 batters later. At 25, the Kansas City Royals, who lost the spot, have been swept 4 times in the series since May 10. Gaining a spot to 26, Boston Red Sox. Jaron Duran blasted 9 home runs in May. Falling 4 spots at 27, the Detroit Tigers. When you go 1-5 against the Angels and White Sox, does it matter what Tarik Skubal comes back? Losing 2 spots at 28, Rafael Devers' OPS climbs to 732 for the season. Holding at the 29th spot with the Los Angeles Angels, Jack Kokanovich has a 9.27 earned run average in his last 5 starts on the mound. And holding in the last spot, Colorado Rockies. Top prospect Ethan Holliday expected to miss the rest of the season with a stress reaction in left foot. Now we move to tennis. Serena to return a doubles wild card. Serena Williams' evolution is bringing her back to the tennis court. Williams will play doubles at the HSBC Championships, a warm-up tournament for Wimbledon. The tournament confirmed Monday, June the 1st. It will be her first match in almost 4 years. Williams has not played since the 2022 U.S. Open, saying in August of that year that she was evolving away from tennis. The HSBC Championships, also known as the Queens, begin June the 8th in London. Queens Club feels like a perfect place to begin this next chapter.
5: Williams said in a statement, "Grass has given me some of the most meaningful moments of my career, and I'm excited to be back competing on one of the sport's most iconic stages." All tournaments, the majors included, reserve a few spots in the draw for wild cards, which can be given to up-and-comers, local players, or in Williams' case, a returning star. When Williams returned in the summer of 2022 after a year-long absence following a leg injury, she was given a wild card into Wimbledon. Williams, now 44 years old, raised eyebrows last fall when she rejoined the International Tennis Integrity Agency's drug testing pool, a requirement to play again. She had revealed in August that she lost 31 pounds after going on a GLP-1 drug and credited the medication with finally helping relieve the joint pain she'd had since having her first daughter, Olympia, in September 2017. But Williams shut down the idea of a comeback, calling it wildfire. "I mean, y'all, I'm not coming back. This wildfire is crazy," Williams wrote on X on December 2. Williams had to be in the pool for 6 months to be eligible again, according to the ITIA's website. She was reinstated February 22nd of this year. Rumors of her return gained new steam last month when Alicia Parks posted video of her practicing with Williams. Parks then told the Tennis Channel that they were hitting together about 3 times a week. "She's hitting good," Parks told the Tennis Channel in March 19th interview. "She's definitely fit. She looks great, and she's hitting the ball amazing." Serena Williams, 23-time Grand Slam winner and cultural icon. Williams is one of the greatest tennis players of all time, male or female, with 23 Grand Slam titles won over three different decades. But her influence has stretched far beyond the game. Williams shattered the idea that female tennis players needed to be dainty, white women, embracing her muscles and curves. She played into her 40s, winning the 2017 Australian Open while pregnant with her first child and returning to the tour after having Olympia. She shined a spotlight on the crisis in maternal health care for black women. She started her own investment company, Serena Ventures, to address the imbalance in venture capital. She is a part owner of the NFL's Miami Dolphins, the NWSL's Angel City, and the WNBA's expansion franchise, Toronto Tempo. I kind of understood that someone who looks like me needs to start writing the big checks, Williams wrote in an August 22nd essay for Vogue. Sometimes like attracts like. Men are writing those big checks to one another. In order for us to change that, more people who look like me need to be in that position, giving money back to themselves. When Williams stepped away from the U.S. Open in 2022, it was part because she and her husband, Alexis Ohanian, wanted more children. Believe me, I never wanted to have to choose between tennis and a family. I don't think it's fair, Williams wrote in a 2022 essay. But I'm turning 41 this month, and something's got to give. Williams had her second daughter, Adira, in August of 2023. In an interview with Porter, published December 1, 2025, Williams said not playing tennis was still difficult, but she missed it less than she once had. Not as much time as this time as last year, she told the magazine. No matter how prepared you are to retire, and particularly from doing something every day at such a high level, it's hard. I really prepped myself the best way I could, but it's something that's still a little difficult. Now let's move to the St. Louis Post-Dispatch. And our first article will be on last night's Cardinals game. Cardinals left with a bit of a bitter taste. 14 strikeouts after missed chance versus Rangers. Through the early innings in their series opener on Monday versus the Rangers, the Cardinals found themselves in spots where they could pounce on the two-time National League Cy Young Award winner Jacob deGrom. They had two runners reach base with one out in the first inning against deGrom. A walk from Nolan Gorman and a double from Victor Scott to second in the second inning put two runners on base versus the right-hander. Then, another chance to scratch across the run versus DeGrom presented itself in the fourth inning when Jimmy Crooks' two-out single put him on first and advanced Brian Torres to third base. The Cardinals created some commotion and worked DeGrom's pitch count to 91, leading to his exit after five innings as he searched for win number 100 for his career. But with each opportunity versus DeGrom, the lineup came up empty in a 2-1 loss to Texas at Busch Stadium. A little bit of a bitter taste, shortstop Mason Wynn said of the missed opportunities versus DeGrom. Obviously, you want to get that big hit with runners in scoring position. We didn't get it tonight, but I think the plan that we had was really good. Hopefully next time we can get that lucky knock. The only offense the Cardinals could stir in the loss came in the sixth inning on a solo home run win off reliever Peyton Gray. Wynn's homer was his second of the season and his first since April 18th when he homered in his hometown of Houston. It's a good swing there for the homer. I like the swing he took on Sunday night versus the Cubs with the two RBI single up the middle, just being able to stay on the ball, Cardinals manager Ali Marmol said of Wynn. Hopefully, it's something we can continue down the road. As far as just picking our spots there of when to do what. But obviously, our only run today. Wynn's home run was the lone hit for the Cardinals tally against four different Rangers relievers as the Cardinals combined to strike out a season-high 14 times. 8 of the 14 strikeouts came in the 5 innings DeGrom tossed to become the newest member of the 100-win club. With the win, DeGrom became the 16th active player to reach the 100-win mark and the first to do so at Busch Stadium since 2013, when Zack Greinke, who was with the Dodgers at the time, won his 100th game of his career at Busch Stadium. The scoreless start by DeGrom came opposite of Michael McGreevy's 7th quality start of the year. Facing the team he made his MLB debut against in 2024, McGreevy allowed 2 runs and 5 hits in 6 innings. He worked 3 scoreless innings before allowing Ezequiel Duran to double in a run with 2 outs and 2 strikes in the 4th inning. McGreevy threw an 0-2 curveball that got Duran to chase out of the strike zone, but resulted in a line drive to left field that allowed Brandon Nimmo to score from first base. In the 5th inning, a single from Nicky Lopez forced McGreevy to work with runners on the corners and with 1 out versus Jock Peterson. Like the finish to his at-bat versus Duran, McGreevy saw a 2-strike pitch, this time a 3-2 cutter, thrown in the inner half of the plate, turn into a run-scoring hit. "I walked Peterson on that first at-bat on a good changeup just below the zone," said McGreevy, who surrendered a single to Peterson in the 5th. "It's not a guy that chases a ton, so you want to end the at-bat in the zone with that. It was the right pitch. He just got the head out just enough." While McGreevy used 7 different pitches and showed ticks up in velocity to keep the Rangers to 2 runs across 6 innings, DeGrom featured a 4-pitch mix that kept the Cardinals to 4 hits and a walk. The pitch mix from DeGrom was highlighted by a fastball that topped out at 99.2 miles per hour. A slider used to end 3 of his 8 strikeouts, and a curveball he landed 4 times for a strike and got 3 whiffs on. He froze Jordan Walker in the 1st inning on a 3-2 slider that clipped the outer edge of the strike zone, and then got Brian Torres to whiff on an 0-2 changeup placed away from the left-handed hitting outfielder to end the opening frame. Whiffs on his slider to finish at bats versus Jimmy Crooks and Walker in the next 2 innings pushed his strikeout total to 4 through 3 frames. He added 2 more strikeouts in the 4th inning, which he ended with 79 pitches. Before they got to DeGrom's pitch high enough to force him to hand over a 2-0 lead to a bullpen that backed him, the Cardinals saw DeGrom puncture his outing with what had highlighted it, strikeouts. Ivan Herrera chased below the strike zone on an 0-2 curveball for the 2nd out in the 5th inning. And in the at-bat after him, Alec Burleson expanded the strike zone to whiff on an 0-2 curveball that made him the 8th Cardinal to be set down by the 2-time NL Cy Young winner. "We were able to get the pitch count up, but still didn't do enough to score runs," Normal said. "But at the end of the day, he's a tough pitcher. We drove his pitches up. I like what we were doing early, but unfortunately, we still came up short." It's springtime, so it's official time for spring football recruiting. Here's an article on that topic. Missouri football begins hosting official visits. It's the time of the year when high school recruiting seems to matter once again to college football programs like Missouri. June, and technically the tail end of May, means school is out, and official visits can begin. Many top-level recruits have already taken an unofficial visit or 2 to the college programs they're considering. But these early summer events tend to come with a little more theoretical polish. Mizzou welcomed its first batch of official visitors over the weekend, for example, with a colorful tray of sushi rolls laid out in the shape of its oval tiger logo and a light show on Faurot Field, among other activities. 8 recruits made the trip to Columbia for the first official visit weekend, per 247 Sports tracking of announced visits, with 18 more expected this upcoming weekend, and still nearly 24 more expected later this month. MU will likely emerge from June, having brought roughly 50 recruits to campus. That's substantially more than 33 Missouri hosted last summer. a group that ultimately produced 12 signees. Consider another sign of an evolving recruiting strategy under veteran coach Eli Drinkwitz. After hitting a recruiting trail with force early in his tenure, Drinkwitz eased up on pursuing the signatures of high school players last year. Perhaps feeling a little burned by some of his most talented recruits leaving after the 2024 season. How much money can you pay to have players not playing and contributing? Drinkwitz said at last summer's Southeastern Conference Media Days. That's a decision everybody's got to make. Recruits feel like they have a certain amount of value that maybe was generated in the past. I'm not sure that's exactly going to be the value moving forward because in order to get a big-time payday, they have to be slotted to come in and start day one. If they're not, my value and somebody else's value on them may be different. That certainly didn't sound like a coach who was particularly keen on setting aside a substantial part of his revenue share or NIL budget for high school players. Though Mizzou still wound up with 23 incoming freshmen for this season, that group came together fairly late in cycle. In mid-July last year, the Tigers had just 10 verbal commitments. MU is already 10 commits this time around, which is a healthy amount heading into official visit season. Those trips tend to produce a light flurry of commitments from recruits who like what they see and want to immediately pledge to play for a program. And of course, just because a player verbally commits in the summer does not mean he'll sign in the winter. Fall season of flips will have its say too. Missouri's 2027 recruiting class is currently ranked 32nd in the nation and number 9 in the SEC by 247 Sports, though those rankings are largely reflective of the quantity over quality at this point in the cycle. The SEC's four best classes right now are Texas A&M, Oklahoma, Florida, and Kentucky, as they have 15, 22, 17, and 19 commits respectively. As a program more geared toward maximizing the transfer portal every year, Mizzou isn't likely to rise up too much more in the conference recruiting race. The visitor list for this summer is exclusively comprised of 3- and 4-star recruits. Most are from the Midwest, with many from quite close to Missouri. The 8 players who stopped by over this weekend, for example, hail from St. Louis, Kansas City, Chicago, metropolitan Minnesota, and the Washington, D.C. suburbs. Regional recruits of that stature are the type to be more affordable for a college program to sign. While they certainly have multiple offers on the table from different schools, the race for a 3-star offensive lineman is not going to be anywhere near as aggressive as the bidding war for a 5-star edge rusher. And plausibly, a player from nearby might be less likely to enter the transfer portal when they don't get playing time as a 1st- or 2nd-year player. If this sack produces a solid enough recruiting class, this could be MU's strategy for the next few years. These summertime official visits are the core part of the cycle. So the Tigers will be looking to emerge from the month of June with a strong sense of who their incoming high school prospects will be next year. Now here's an article from columnist Benjamin Hockman. Quintessential scrappy Cardinal Skip Schumacher back in St. Louis as a Rangers skipper. I mean, looking back, we probably should have seen it coming, considering, you know, it's his name. Skip is now a Skip, the manager of the 2026 Texas Rangers. And before that, Cardinals fan favorite Skip Schumacher was the skipper of the Miami Marlins and winner of the 2023 Manager of the Year honors in the National League. There have been 871 managers in the Major League Baseball history. Only Schumacher has had the first name, Skip. And the 2-time World Series champion will be back in St. Louis beginning Monday. It's Texas versus St. Louis, just like in the 2011 World Series. Schumacher went 2-for-11 in that series with an RBI, which perhaps you will recall the Cardinals won in 7 games. I'll tell you, baseball is better when Skip Schumacher is in it. He was out last year, and I miss seeing him around and even just hearing him. He is a sharp quote and just a wonderful personality. This season, his Rangers entered Sunday 27-31. But your fancy stat, Pythagorean record, says Skip's club should have 2 more wins. Texas had lost their past 2 series before winning this weekend against the Royals. And while the Texas offense has been toast, the pitching has been quite good. The Rangers entered Sunday with the 4th-best earned run average in American League at 3.75 and tied for 2nd in WHIP at 1.21, WHIP, of course, NFL walks and hits per innings pitched. In a weak AL West, it's quite possible Schumacher could manage his team to October. To learn a little more about him as a manager, I spoke to a couple of fellows who know him well, notably Cardinals manager Ali Marmol, who had Skip on his bench coach for 2022 season. Before I can even finish my first question, Marmol said, I love Shu. As for 2022, when the club went 93-69, Marmol said, even the short time that we were together, it was some of the most fun times. Just enjoy competing in a baseball game. So why is Skip such a good skipper? He's passionate about it, said Marmol, who is in his 4th season as a Cardinals manager. There are some former players that just don't have an interest in coming back and going through the grind. The grind of what it really means to actually sit in that seat and deal with the ins and outs and the scrutiny and everything that goes along with being a big league manager. And then certain guys are passionate about it. He has a unique ability to see the game in a really good way. He can communicate with players in a very authentic, genuine way. His career speaks for itself, from a guy that had a skill set and had to work for everything that he had. He can speak from a lot of different places and experiences. But the biggest thing is he's actually passionate about the game and teaching the game and managing it. He's really good at it. Few players this century have embodied the time-honored, scrappy Cardinal more than Skip Schumacher. With about apologies to Garrett Stevenson or Stephen Piscotty, our current Cardinal Ryan Stanek, number 55 in the Cardinals, means Schumacher. The 5'10" ball player debuted in 2005, played 29 games in 2006 and thus earned a ring, and broke out in 2007. He hit 300 that year. And the next 2 years, too. He played valiant defense, and he earned a special spot in fans' hearts in 2009 when he sacrificed playing his primary position of outfielder to learn second base. And Schumacher tallied the only RBI in the 2nd at-bat of the game, too, in the classic 2011 National League Division Series game between Chris Carpenter and Roy Halladay. By 2013, Skip went home. That was to Los Angeles to play for the Dodgers, his childhood team. He even got the blessing to wear number 55, which he originally wore because it was the number of his favorite player, Dodgers great Oral Hershiser. Schumacher drove in 2 runs during the triumph of 2013 NLDS against Atlanta, though the Dodgers proceeded to lose the 2013 NLCS to, yep, St. Louis Cardinals. When he became New Orleans manager in 2023, Schumacher invited a familiar face to join his coaching staff. He was one of the top 3 teammates I ever had that influenced my career, you know, said former Cardinals outfielder John Jay, who's now back with St. Louis as a coach, working primarily with outfielders. Skip was just always on top of things, was always truthful, was always honest, and could always have that conversation with you. And as a coach, I wouldn't be where I am today if it wasn't for him. Obviously, when he got the job in Miami, he gave me a chance to coach there. He saw something in me on the coaching side. And I'm always grateful for him. Always value his friendship. Let's stay with the Cardinals and read an article by Benjamin Hockman. Jordan Walker's breakout for Cardinals had been storybook. Okay, can he keep it up? On Friday night at Busch Stadium, Jordan turned the field into his personal stage. Thousands and thousands of red-clad St. Louisans cheered and shrieked, and perhaps even wondered how they could be so lucky to experience this. Alas, Jordan Davis

said, which is crazy to comprehend when you consider that last year, Jordan Walker was arguably the worst hitting outfielder in Major League Baseball. His OPS was a woeful .584. Walker had 363 at-bats in 2025. No outfielder with 363 at-bats or more had a worse OPS than Walker did. At one point, things got so bad that hitting coach Brant Brown, while interviewed on KMOX Radio, said that Walker needed to, quote, devote more focus on preparation, end quote. The interview was a blunt assessment of the one-time asset who had been hitting like a butt. Come January, we experienced the annual ritual of Walker telling winter warm-up reporters that he'd improved his swing. Ah, but beware of the Ides of March. I never heard of anything like this before. Around March 15th at spring training, the Cardinals took Jordan Walker out of the Cardinals game. He didn't play in three consecutive contests. Instead, he worked on his swing with the new technology the Cardinals installed at their spring complex. Yeah, there was a moment to pause there in spring and just kind of evaluate the best way to move forward, manager Ali Marmol said Friday from his Busch Stadium office. And that's when we took that little bit of break from games and sat down and discussed best way to move this thing along. And he took to it, thankfully, because you never know, things could go in a ton of different directions. But he had some really good at-bats after it that allowed him to continue to buy into the process. And to his credit, man, he's put in a ton of work and has been committed to it, and he hasn't veered from it. I asked Walker, whose OPS is 933, if there was an aha moment. You know, that dramatic scene in the movie where the protagonist finally figures something out? Walker said there wasn't. I just kind of kept working and knowing there's a bright light at the end of the tunnel. I mean, I always had faith that I could hit. Much St. Louis had lost that faith. In the past, every at-bat seemed destined to be a ground-out or strikeout. In his first three seasons, noting he debuted at the age 20, he had 27 home runs and 1,039 plate appearances. This year alone, he has 15 in 230 plate appearances. Only Kyle Schwarber has more bombs in the National League. Walker, who turned 24 years of age this month, entered Saturday's night's game with a .296 batting average, which was his ninth in the National League. A .568 slugging percentage, second in National League to only Schwarber. Oh, and with five outfield assists, second in National League. He's always hit the ball hard. This year, he's hitting the ball well. He's in the 91st percentile for barreled balls. Last year, just 66th spot. And his launch angle sweet spot was embarrassingly in the fifth percentile last year. This year, it's up to the 57th percentile. Not trying to overwhelm you here with numbers here. It's just that each stat is more startling than the next. Okay, one more. His average exit velocity is 94.3 miles per hour. That's third fastest in the National League. His at-bats have become events, a mini Jordan show. The overall at-bat man, like the day Milwaukee against Jacob Mizorowski, Marmol said. His excited voice sounded as much like a fan as a manager. That's tough at bat, and some of those were really like true battles. It was fun to watch. It wasn't overwhelming for Walker. It was good to see the battle between those two. In one at bat against Walker, Milwaukee's Mizorowski, one of baseball's best pitchers, threw 5 of 7 pitches to Walker over 100 miles an hour. Ultimately striking him out, though, on a curveball. They will both likely be teammates in July at the All-Star game. Okay, it's only been 2 months, though. Can Walker keep this offensive all year? His strikeout rate is significantly down. His walk rate is a bit up. He showed he can bounce back from a slump earlier this spring, but it's a long, long, long season. He's thinking his OPS finishes in the eights, which is still excellent,
but not necessarily judge life.

0: Again, though, he was the worst hitting outfield in baseball last year. What an incredible story. Earlier in May, when he hit 308 with a homer in a series against Kansas City, the opposing skipper gushed about Walker. Not just about Walker's abilities, but his journey. What stands out about Walker this year is the adjustments he's made, Royals manager Matt Quatero said. You know, he got to the big leagues extremely young. There was a lot of pressure on him to perform, and early on, it didn't go great. And then you start getting doubters and all those kind of things. So what that tells me about him is that he's put in a lot of work. He's got some mental fortitude to withstand the criticism and the failure. And he's picked himself up, and he's turned into a really, really productive player. Now let's dribble on over to the NBA. Spurs versus Knicks. Who has the edge going into the NBA Finals? San Antonio Spurs will take on the New York Knicks in 2026 NBA Finals. It will be a rematch of the 1999 NBA Finals, where the Spurs beat the Knicks 4-1. It was the Spurs' first championship and New York's last finals appearance. Victor Wembanyama and the Spurs advanced to the finals after winning the Western Conference Finals in Game 7 on Saturday. Wembanyama led the way with 20-plus points in each of the seven games against the Oklahoma City Thunder. It will be the Western Conference Finals MVP's first trip to the NBA playoffs, following a season in which the projection of his career was in jeopardy after being diagnosed with a deep vein thrombosis, a condition that involves blood clots. It will also be Jalen Brunson's first finals appearance. Brunson averaged 26 points and 6.8 assists for the Knicks this season. The Spurs and the Knicks played a two-game series during the regular season, with each team winning a game. Here's who has the edge in the NBA Finals Series. Backcourt. The Knicks will have the advantage in the backcourt because of Brunson until proven otherwise. The Spurs' backcourt, led by Stephon Castle and veteran De'Aaron Fox, did show they had the defensive mindset and scheme to stop a player of Brunson's caliber after leaving Shai Gilgeous-Alexander, the back-to-back league MVP, frustrated at times during the Western Conference Finals. The edge in backcourt to the Knicks. Front court. Wembanyama presents a problem for any team in the league because of his length and playmaking ability. The Western Conference Finals MVP has averaged 23.2 points and 10.8 rebounds in 17 games this postseason. Karl Anthony Towns leads a talented front court for the Knicks that will have the opportunity to cause problems for Wemby and the Spurs. KAT has averaged 16.9 points, 10.6 rebounds, and 5.9 assists for New York in a 14 postseason game. The edge goes to the Spurs from the front court. Bench. Knicks have several complimentary players coming off the bench. Josh Hart is a versatile rotation player in the backcourt who has displayed the ability to play with physicality on defense and serve as a solid rebounder. Mitchell Robinson has a broken finger but still expects to play in the finals. He serves as another quality reserve off the bench that can serve as a rim protector and rebounder for the Knicks' interior defense. Edge, Knicks. Coaching. Knicks coach Mike Brown has the advantage in the finals experience. Brown led LeBron James and the Cleveland Cavaliers to the NBA Finals against the Spurs in 2007. He also spent time as assistant coach for two championship teams. He won three titles under Steve Kerr with the Golden State Warriors, another in 2003 under Greg Popovich with the Spurs. It will be the first finals appearance for San Antonio's Mitch Johnson as head coach. The edge goes to the Knicks. X factors. It's hard to ignore what impact Robinson can have on the Knicks when he is healthy. Robinson has great size and a defensive presence that could prove to be valuable. He can control the paint and secure offensive rebounds, which may prove to be helpful when the Spurs have Wemby on the floor. Julian Champagne's supplemental scoring has proven to be important during the postseason. He played a key role in the Spurs' Game 7 victory over the Thunder with 20 points and 6 rebounds. Edge to the Knicks. Now let's take a look at the individual leaders in major leagues at this moment. In batting average, Lopez of Miami is the top batting average in the National League at .326, followed by Arraez of San Francisco at .321. Home run leaders Kyle Schwarber, who has amazing 22 home runs already. In the fourth spot in home runs in the league is Walker of the Cardinals with 15. Runs batted in leaders Pius of the Dodgers with 50 RBIs already. Abrams of Washington is second with 47. Stolen base leaders is Washington's Nunez, who has 22 stolen bases. Cruz of Pittsburgh second with 19 stolen bases. As you would suspect with all of those home runs, the slugging percentage leader is Kyle Schwarber of Philadelphia with .593. Second in the National League in slugging percentage is the Cardinals, Jordan Walker with .551. On-base percentage leaders Wood of Washington with .411 and Reynolds of Pittsburgh .403. Ohtani of the Dodgers is .402. They're the only players in the National League over .400 in on-base percentage. Runs scored, Wood of Washington is 52 runs scored. A leading player in hits category is Lopez of Miami with 75 hits to this point. Arraez of San Francisco and Edwards of Miami each have 70. The leader in drawing walks is Wood of Washington with 50 walks. Leader in doubles is Devers of San Francisco with 18. On the pitching side, earned run average leaders Carlos Sanchez of Philadelphia with a 1.48 earned run average. Ashby of Milwaukee has the most wins. He's 9-0. And the most saves north of San Diego. That wraps it up.
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2: Good morning. Today, expect sunshine with a high near 77. Tonight, look for clear skies with a low near 63. Wednesday, expect sunshine with a high near 77. Wednesday night, expect clear skies with a low near 65. Thursday, expect sunshine with a high near 83. Get your weather every hour right here on Mind's Eye Radio, your virtual newsstand.
3: In Belleville and Fairview Heights and Collinsville, it's sunny and 69 degrees.
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6: Welcome to the world of Forbes, Barron's, and Fortune magazines. This is brought to you by the good folks at Mind's Eye Organization. My name is Greg Conroy. So let's get down to business. Starting with Forbes magazine, how lawsuits over Cuba confiscation will be taxed by the IRS, by Robert W. Wood. The Supreme Court appears to be easing the way for people and companies to make claims over the confiscation of Cuban property when Fidel Castro seized power in 1959. Recently, the U.S. Supreme Court revived claims filed by a U.S. company, Havana Docks, that operated docks in the Cuban capital. The suit targets four cruise lines that brought tourists to Cuba during a brief reopening of Cuban relations that occurred during the Obama administration using confiscated property claimed by Havana Docks. The pivotal law is the Helms-Burton Act, which Congress passed in 1996. Among other things, it allows Americans to sue almost any company that engages in commercial activity or that benefits from property confiscated by Cuba's government. The law allows U.S. nationals with claims to confiscated property to file suit in U.S. courts. But for decades, every U.S. president since 1996 suspended the law in view of broader international implications. Then in 2019, President Trump reactivated the law to allow lawsuits. He also imposed travel restrictions that stopped the cruise ships that were in issue in the Havana Docks case. The trial court in the case awarded Havana Docks more than $400 million in damages, but a federal appeals court reversed. The Supreme Court has sent the case back for further argument. Numerous law firms have filed lawsuits under the law, and some plaintiffs are collecting. When plaintiffs collect damages for property that was confiscated many years ago, it is often the descendants of property owners who are the recipients. And while it might seem that they are just getting back something that was taken from them, they are paid in cash, not with actual property. To the IRS, that means taxes, as the IRS taxes most lawsuit settlements. However, some settlements can be positioned as capital gain. A suit about damage to or conversion of property is a prime example. Ordinary income is taxed at up to 37%, while capital gains can be taxed as low as 0% and as high as 23.8%. Apart from lower tax rates, capital gain can involve recouping basis too. If you spent $1 million in costs that you have not deducted, that is basis that can be repaid without tax before you start reporting gain. The IRS can push back and tends to argue for ordinary income. It is one of the IRS rules about legal settlements. However, a successful Helms-Burton Act plaintiff is likely to have a good argument that settlement proceeds should qualify for long-term capital gain treatment. After all, having property confiscated should mean that a later settlement is effectively paying you for your property. Selective settlement agreement wording could make that argument even better. But will a taxpayer have a significant tax basis? Probably not after a 1959 confiscation. But there is one other significant tax impact of reporting as capital gain. Nearly all Helms-Burton Act plaintiffs use contingent fee lawyers. When their ship comes in, the IRS will treat them as receiving not only their net recovery, but the share of the funds that goes to their contingent fee lawyers as well. That means most plaintiffs must look for a way to claim a legal fee tax deduction. That can be tricky in some cases. However, if you recover capital gain, the tax case law says you can capitalize your legal fees and offset them to reduce your gain. That is an added benefit of lawsuit settlements that are taxed as capital gain. Still, not every plaintiff who reports capital gain for a legal settlement has an easy time convincing the IRS. In NCA Argyle LP Newport Capital Advisors LLC, the IRS and the taxpayer faced off over the treatment of a $23 million legal settlement. The taxpayer claimed that the money was capital gain for its interests in the failed joint ventures. The IRS said the money was really future fees the joint ventures would reap, plus punitive damages, both of which are clearly taxed as ordinary income. While the case was on appeal, the parties settled for $23 million. The settlement agreement stated that NCA received all $23 million in exchange for its interests in the joint ventures. Although settlement agreement wording does not bind the IRS, the tax court relied heavily on the express allocation in the settlement agreement and was inclined to agree with the taxpayer that these were sale proceeds and capital gain. Is there any other tax benefit for Cuban confiscation damages? Arguably, yes, for the plaintiffs who want to take advantage of it. Section 1033 applies to involuntary conversions, such as where your property is condemned by the government or damaged or destroyed by a fire, storm, or defendant. Section 1033 can also apply to damage or destruction from defective construction. It is also used frequently by victims of natural disasters who collect insurance or lawsuit money, but it also applies to lawsuit damages, and this is a prime example. Section 1033 allows you to put your gain into repairing or replacing the damaged or destroyed property. There are time limits and requirements, but it is used frequently in property damage and construction defect cases. No one wants to go through a protracted legal dispute. After enduring that process, no one wants to go through another dispute about taxes on the money they recovered or the money they had to pay. Plaintiffs receiving money usually have a big interest in any taxes they will pay. Often it pays to get tax advisors involved before signing a settlement agreement, since one can often help to shape the tax result. Continuing in Forbes, how leasing out fab space is rewriting Intel stock's financial thesis by Trefus Team. Intel INTC shares have risen more than six times over the last year, currently trading at more than $120 per share. What's driving this now? Several factors are coming together. The manufacturing roadmap has finally begun to appear credible, justifying the $100 billion the corporation has invested in the foundry expansion. The CPU market is experiencing a resurgence driven by agentic AI. Additionally, the United States policy environment now practically necessitates Intel's success. Washington is not going to allow the sole domestic leading-edge fabrication facility to fail. However, there is a caveat. With a valuation exceeding 100 times consensus forward earnings and trading close to historical highs, the turnaround may already be largely factored into the price. Below, we outline the thesis and the critical risks we are monitoring closely. Intel Foundry Services IFS expansion and adoption of the 18A node by 2026. The main long-term thesis is that Intel will effectively implement its IDM 2.0 integrated device manufacturer strategy, transforming its manufacturing division from a cost burden into a highly profitable external foundry. The success of this strategy relies on timely ramping of the 18A process node and converting its announced pipeline of significant clients into high-volume manufacturing revenues, thereby establishing a credible Western alternative to TSMC. Supporting this thesis, Intel's core server CPU division is set for a revival as agentic AI workloads increase. The CPU is revitalizing its role as the coordination layer of the AI architecture, managing orchestration, memory handling, and task routing across multi-agent systems that GPUs alone cannot operate, thereby greatly extending Intel's potential server market. Mechanism: Intel realizes value by leasing out its unused fab capacity to external fabless companies, for example, Google, NVIDIA. Achieving success would not only produce a new high-margin revenue stream, but also compel improved cost management and efficiency within its internal product divisions. Importantly, Intel is its first customer for the 18A process. Panther Lake and Clearwater Forest utilize 18A, implying that the node is internally validated on actual volume prior to external client commitments, mitigating the risks of the foundry presentation, even as it concentrates execution risks on a single process. Supporting evidence: data center and AI DCAI revenue re-accelerated to plus 22% year-over-year in the first quarter of 2026, providing the necessary cash flow to support the turnaround. According to Intel's latest earnings call, the CPU to GPU ratio in AI implementations is shifting from about 1 to 8 to 1 to 4 and may soon reach parity, indicating a structural increase in server CPU demand per AI cluster. Intel Foundry Services, IFS, has secured and disclosed partnerships with major technology firms such as Microsoft, Google, and NVIDIA for various services. The company stands to benefit significantly from the U.S. CHIPS Act, receiving billions in subsidies that alleviate the substantial capital investments necessary for the turnaround. The principal risk involves the failure to implement the turnaround effectively, manifesting in two scenarios. Number one, ongoing loss of market share in the high-margin data center sector to AMD, EPYC, and ARM-based options, undermining the primary profit source. Number two, delays or subpar yields from the critical 18A process node, which would compel potential foundry customers to remain with TSMC and result in Intel's future products being non-competitive. These two risks are also self-perpetuating. A decline in server market share deprives the foundry of the internal volume necessary for optimizing 18A yields, while any setbacks with 18A leave Intel without a competitive offering to regain market share. Mechanism. The thesis collapses if the foundry, IFS, fails to generate profits, continuing to be a multi-billion dollar quarterly drag on earnings, while the core data center operation keeps losing its most profitable market share to rivals. This sets off a negative feedback loop where future investments fail to yield returns as the legacy business continues to shrink. Additionally, Intel's valuation at near historical peaks allows little room for setbacks. Even a slight delay in 18A timing or a singular quarter of accelerated server share loss could cause a drastic compression in multiples. Supporting evidence. Intel's server CPU market share dropped from 72.8% to 66.8% year-over-year in the first quarter of 2026, with AMD's data center revenue exceeding Intel's for the first time. The Intel Foundry division incurred a tremendous $2.4 billion operating loss in first quarter 2026 alone. Competitors NVIDIA and AMD are rapidly expanding their respective data center segments at much higher rates, 92% and 57% year-over-year, compared to Intel's 22%. With Intel trading near historical peaks at over 100 times forward earnings, utilizing a rule-based investing framework helps eliminate momentum-driven sentiment, ensuring capital allocation is dictated by hard manufacturing metrics like 18A node monthly yield improvements and competitive contract wins rather than sovereign policy details. Continuing in Forbes, shadow banking's $1.47 trillion takeover of U.S. bank lending by Mayra Rodriguez Valdarias. Two must-read reports, the FDIC Bank Quarterly and the Alvarez and Marsal Deregulation Primer, reveal how 18 months of regulatory rollback unleashed an extraordinary surge in bank lending to hedge funds, private credit, and the shadow banking ecosystem, while small businesses and farmers wait in line. The FDIC's Bank Quarterly for the first quarter of 2026 and the Alvarez and Marsal Bank Deregulation Primer, released this month, are essential reading for every bank regulator and every investor holding bank bonds or equities. Together, they document a structural transformation in American banking that has received far too little attention. A deregulatory wave that began in early 2025 has driven banking assets to record highs. But the money is flowing not to Main Street, not to farms, and not to working families. It is flowing at historic speed to the shadow banking system. Since 2010, loans to non-depository financial institutions, NDFIs, that make up shadow banking, including private credit funds, hedge funds, mortgage originators, business development companies, private equity vehicles, and structured finance platforms, have grown from $56.3 billion to more than $1.47 trillion. That is a 2,518% increase. No other major lending category came remotely close. Mortgages grew 39%. Commercial and industrial lending grew 112%. Consumer loans grew 50%. Farm loans grew 54%. NDFI lending did not merely outpace these categories, it lapped them. Where traditional lending grew in single double digits over 16 years, NDFI lending grew more than 25 times faster, compounding at roughly 26% per year since 2012, according to Federal Reserve Bank of St. Louis data. By the first quarter of 2026, loans to NDFIs represented a full 10% of total U.S. bank loans, up from less than 1% 15 years ago. The Alvarez and Marsal report provides the institutional explanation for why NDFI lending accelerated so dramatically after 2025. The analysis tracks a cascade of regulatory rollbacks, from capital relief for the largest banks to loosened supervisory posture to the single most consequential institution-specific event of the cycle, the Federal Reserve's removal of Wells Fargo's asset cap on June 3, 2025. Wells Fargo had been constrained since 2018 when the Fed imposed a $1.95 trillion asset cap as penalty for the bank's fake accounts scandal. During the 7 years the cap was in place, J.P. Morgan Chase grew nearly 60% and surpassed $4 trillion in assets. Bank of America grew more than 40%. Citibank overtook Wells Fargo as the third largest U.S. bank. One estimate placed Wells Fargo's lost deposit opportunity at $400 billion, a figure CEO Charlie Scharf publicly endorsed. Following the cap's removal, Wells Fargo poached more than 125 managing directors from Goldman Sachs and Morgan Stanley, climbed from 17th to 9th in global M&A volume within a year, and grew total assets from approximately $1.93 trillion to $2.17 trillion by the first quarter of 2026. Beyond Wells Fargo, regulators effectively abandoned the original Basel III endgame capital proposal, which would have raised capital requirements at major banks by roughly 20% and replaced it with a far more permissive framework. By early 2025, the largest U.S. banks had accumulated approximately $200 billion in excess Common Equity Tier 1 capital above regulatory minimums. With the threat of forced capital increases removed, that surplus became immediately deployable. Goldman Sachs estimated U.S. banks could see a 150 to 200 basis point boost in return on equity compared to European peers still operating under stricter regimes. The FDIC's 2026 risk review makes clear that the lending boom is narrowly distributed. Small business loan growth was stagnant throughout 2025, constrained by tight underwriting standards, higher financing costs, and weak demand. Business bankruptcy filings rose 10.6% in the year through November 2025. Farm credit quality is deteriorating. Row crop farmers are experiencing a third consecutive year of declining crop receipts, and farm loan delinquency rates have reached their highest levels since 2021. Consumer delinquency rates on credit cards and auto loans remain above pre-pandemic averages. Commercial real estate, particularly office, remains deeply stressed, with the total past due and non-accrual ratio ticking up to 1.45%. The FDIC's 2026 risk review specifically identified NDFI interconnectedness as a primary systemic risk. The concern runs through a precise contagion scenario. If an economic downturn forces NDFIs to face margin calls, those entities could simultaneously draw down committed bank credit lines while the value of bank-held collateral collapses. Total industry NDFI exposure, loans plus commitments, stood at $2.55 trillion as of the fourth quarter of 2025, equal to 116% of total industry equity of $2.20 trillion. Moody's warned directly that NDFI loans have elevated the risk of losses at U.S. banks, noting that prolonged rapid loan growth often signals elevated asset risk. Signs of stress were already visible in early 2026. Fitch Ratings reported private credit default rates reaching approximately 6%. Large funds were gating withdrawals or capping redemptions, and AI disruption was creating stress among software sector borrowers concentrated in BDC and private credit portfolio. The structural concern is not that any individual NDFI loan is inherently unsound. It is that leverage is layered. Operating companies are already leveraged. Private credit funds finance those companies with additional leverage. Banks finance the private credit funds. Sometimes CLO financing is added on top. This architecture closely resembles the pre-2008 great shadow banking system, less transparent, less regulated, highly interconnected, and dependent on continuous liquidity from banks that are themselves leveraged. Whether this represents a rational reallocation of credit to more efficient intermediaries, a regulatory arbitrage that concentrates systemic risk in less supervised channels, or something more dangerous, a replay of pre-2008 leverage layering dressed in new language, is the central unresolved question facing bank regulators and investors today. What is no longer debatable is the scale and direction of the shift. 2 years of deregulation have produced the fastest growth in NDFI lending on record. The FDIC quarterly and the Alvarez and Marcel report document precisely what was unleashed. The question of what becomes next is now on the table. Continuing in Forbes magazine, Why Inflation May Be the Biggest Threat to Your Retirement by David Kudla. Inflation is an important and often overlooked factor in retirement planning because it affects purchasing power, investment performance, and long-term financial security. Over time, inflation increases the cost of everyday expenses such as housing, healthcare, food, transportation, and utilities. Understanding the different inflation environments, high, moderate, low, and stagflation, and their impact on savings and investments is critical for retirees and long-term investors. High inflation occurs when prices rise rapidly over a short period. This can create serious challenges for retirees because fixed incomes and conservative investments may fail to keep pace with rising costs. Everyday necessities quickly become more expensive, and healthcare costs, which already tend to rise faster than average inflation, can place additional pressure on retirement savings. Cash savings and low-interest accounts also lose purchasing power more quickly during high inflationary periods. However, high inflation is not entirely negative. Although they are not guaranteed to keep pace with inflation and may also experience increased volatility, certain investments, including stocks, real estate, and commodities, may perform well because companies can generate higher revenues as prices rise. Workers may also experience stronger wage growth, helping offset some increased living costs. Some long-term investors may view market declines associated with inflation concerns as opportunities to rebalance or add to diversified portfolios. Moderate inflation is generally considered the healthiest environment for the economy. Central banks often target moderate inflation because it encourages spending, borrowing, investing, and business expansion while avoiding the financial strain associated with rapid price increases. In retirement planning, moderate inflation can support steady market growth and help investment portfolios appreciate over time. One advantage of moderate inflation is that it typically reflects a growing economy. Businesses may hire more workers, wages often increase gradually, and consumers continue spending because prices remain relatively stable. Historically, broad equity markets have outpaced moderate inflation over long periods, helping retirees preserve purchasing power. Additionally, Social Security cost of living adjustments, known as COLAs, tend to better align with rising expenses during stable inflationary periods. Low inflation or near zero inflation may initially seem beneficial because prices remain stable and living costs rise slowly. Retirees may feel more comfortable knowing their expenses are predictable and cash savings retain more value compared to high inflation environments. Despite these advantages, very low inflation can create economic weaknesses. Businesses may struggle to grow profits, wage increases can slow, and economic activity may weaken overall. Low inflation also often leads to lower interest rates, reducing returns on savings accounts and conservative investments. For retirees, weaker investment growth can make it harder for retirement portfolios to outpace future living expenses. Another economic concern retirees should understand is stagflation. Stagflation occurs when high inflation is combined with slow economic growth and rising unemployment. This environment can be especially difficult because it combines many of the negatives of both inflationary and recessionary conditions. Prices continue rising rapidly, but businesses and consumers face weaker economic activity and fewer growth opportunities. For retirees, stagflation can be particularly harmful because rising costs reduce purchasing power, while poor market performance may limit portfolio growth. Fixed income investors may struggle as certain asset classes, including stocks and bonds, have historically faced challenges during prolonged stagflationary environments. Some investors should consider diversification and exposure to assets that may respond differently to inflation as part of long-term planning strategies. Ultimately, each inflation environment presents both opportunities and risks. Successful retirement planning requires preparing for these scenarios by maintaining diversified investments, adjusting withdrawal strategies, and planning for rising long-term expenses. Understanding inflation and its effects can help retirees better protect their financial future throughout retirement. Next up in Forbes, why leaders who care too much about being liked damage their teams, by Benjamin Laker. Most leaders care, at least a little, about being liked. It would be strange if they did not. Leadership is relational work, and warmth can make teams more trusting, more resilient, and more willing to do difficult things together. People usually respond better to leaders who are approachable than to those who hide behind authority. The problem begins when being liked becomes more than a byproduct of good leadership. It becomes something the leader starts managing too carefully. Feedback gets softened until it loses force. Standards become flexible in ways no one quite names. Difficult conversations are postponed because disappointment, irritation, or distance feel too costly. This is where approval-seeking becomes dangerous. It rarely looks like avoidance at first. More often, it looks like kindness, flexibility, or emotional intelligence. But inside the team, people eventually notice that accountability depends on mood, relationship, and timing. The leader may be friendly. The culture may feel pleasant. The standards become harder to read. Leadership is socially exposed work. Every decision creates a reaction. Someone will be pleased, someone will be disappointed, and someone will quietly judge whether the leader handled it well. For leaders who are highly sensitive to approval, that constant evaluation can become difficult to tolerate. They begin managing how they are perceived as much as what the team needs. This is partly an impression management problem. Leaders are not only making decisions, they are also managing the image of themselves as fair, supportive, and reasonable. None of that is inherently bad. The problem begins when the desire to be seen positively becomes stronger than the willingness to be clear. A leader who needs to be liked may avoid saying, quote, this work is not good enough, close quote. Instead, they say, quote, this is a strong start, close quote, and hope the person understands the rest. They may avoid saying, quote, this behavior cannot continue, close quote, and instead frame the issue as a misunderstanding. The message becomes easier to receive, but less useful. The employee leaves feeling reassured rather than redirected. Accountability rarely collapses all at once. It erodes through small acts of avoidance. A missed deadline is explained away. A poor attitude is tolerated because the person is under pressure. A recurring issue is reframed as a one-off because confronting the pattern would create tension. Over time, the team learns the real rule. Performance matters, but not enough to risk discomfort. That is a confusing message. High performers begin to wonder why standards are not applied consistently. Lower performers learn that emotional resistance can delay consequences. The leader maintains warmth but loses credibility. This is where leader-member exchange theory is useful. The quality of relationships between leaders and employees shapes trust, communication, and opportunity. Strong relationships help teams perform, but when leaders become overly attached to maintaining those relationships, they can start treating accountability as a threat to closeness rather than a condition of fairness. The irony is that avoiding accountability does not preserve trust for long. It usually damages it. People may appreciate a leader's warmth in the moment, but they lose confidence if that warmth prevents the leader from making hard calls. Leaders who need to be liked often think they are being kind. Sometimes they are, but kindness without clarity can become unfair. It is unfair to the employee who does not receive honest feedback early enough to improve. It is unfair to colleagues who have to observe absorb the consequences of weak performance. It is unfair to the team when standards are implied rather than enforced. This is one reason approval-seeking leadership can produce quiet resentment. People rarely object to kindness. They object to inconsistency. They notice when some behaviors are tolerated because the leader does not want conflict. They notice when difficult colleagues receive endless patience while dependable ones are expected to keep carrying the load. In these environments, the leader's need to be liked becomes a hidden tax on the team. Others pay for the leader's discomfort with tension. Being liked and being trusted are not the same thing. Likeability is often based on ease. Trust is based on reliability. A liked leader makes people feel comfortable. A trusted leader makes people feel safe enough to hear the truth, take accountability, and understand where they stand. The distinction matters because leadership often requires short-term discomfort in service of long-term health. A leader may need to say no, disappoint someone, challenge a favorite employee, remove ambiguity, or name a problem that everyone else is tiptoeing around. Those moments may not make the leader more liked in the immediate sense, but handled well, they make the leader more trustworthy. This is also where psychological safety is sometimes misunderstood. Safety does not mean protecting people from discomfort. It means creating conditions where truth can be spoken without humiliation or retaliation. A leader who avoids hard feedback to preserve comfort is not building safety. They are building fragility. The answer is not to become cold or authoritarian. Leaders do not need to choose between warmth and standards. The strongest leaders usually hold both. They are respectful without being evasive. They care about people without protecting them from reality. They give feedback in a way that preserves dignity, but they still give it. That requires a different internal question. Instead of asking, quote, will they still like me after this, close quote, leaders should ask, quote, will this help them, the team, and the work, close quote. That shift changes the conversation. It moves leadership away from approval and toward responsibility. Practical changes help. Name expectations early. Give feedback before frustration builds. Separate care from agreement. Say, quote, I want you to succeed and this needs to change, close quote. That sentence does more than soften a hard message. It makes clear that accountability is not rejection. Leaders should also watch for moments when they are delaying action because of anticipated emotional discomfort. If a conversation keeps being postponed, the issue is often not timing, it is avoidance. So what are the key takeaways here? The hidden cost of leaders who need to be liked is not that they are too nice. It is that their need for approval can make them less honest, less consistent, and less fair. They may create a pleasant atmosphere, but pleasantness is not the same as leadership. Teams do not need leaders who are indifferent to how people feel. They need leaders who care enough to be clear. Accountability is not the opposite of kindness. In healthy teams, it is one of its forms. The best leaders are not liked because they avoid discomfort. They are respected because people know where they stand. They can be warm without being weak, direct without being cruel, and accountable without turning every correction into a personal injury. Approval can make leadership feel easier for a while. Trust comes from something harder. Doing what the role requires, even when being liked, has to come second. Let's turn now to Barron's. It turns out Tesla's best Cybertruck customer is SpaceX. By Al Root. You would think Tesla would give SpaceX a volume discount. That isn't the case, though. It turns out one of the biggest fans of Tesla's Cybertruck is SpaceX. Elon Musk's rocket company has spent $131 million on the avant-garde truck. It appears all that money was spent in 2025. Tesla and SpaceX didn't respond to a request for comment. The EVs were bought, quote, at manufacturer's suggested retail price from Tesla, close quote, according to SpaceX's S1 IPO registration statement. SpaceX didn't get a deal. Of course, there are different trims and options for Cybertrucks, but that amount of money should purchase about 1,600 trucks. That's about 8% of the total number of Cybertrucks Tesla sold in the U.S. in 2025. Americans bought 20,237 Cybertrucks in 2025, down 48% year over year. The transaction was disclosed by SpaceX, but not by Tesla. There is a note about doing business with SpaceX in Tesla's annual report, but no number is given for the amount of money beyond selling battery storage products. The Cybertruck purchase is just another example that Elon Musk-run companies are unique. There aren't many comparables for things such as related party transactions, CEO compensation, board composition, or Musk's control. His SpaceX stock represents about 85% of the voting power. His SpaceX and Tesla incentive-laden stock awards could be worth trillions. And Musk's colleague, Ira Ehrenpreis, serves as the director of both companies. Other SpaceX board members, Antonio Gracias and Steve Jurvetson, were previously Tesla directors. Investors, of course, know this. None of it will have much bearing on SpaceX's IPO valuation, which could reach $2 trillion. Any bet on SpaceX or Tesla is ultimately a bet on Musk. His two most valuable companies have grown very close over time. Tesla owns roughly 19 million shares of SpaceX, acquired via xAI, which merged with SpaceX in February. Both stories are all about AI. SpaceX, which competes with OpenAI and Anthropic following its xAI merger, plans to deploy data centers in orbit. Tesla is building AI-trained robo-taxis and robots. AI computing and physical AI applications will need a lot of semiconductors, so Tesla and SpaceX are building a quote-unquote Terafab chip-making facility to be run with Intel's help. Tesla and SpaceX are also corroborating on a digital AI assistant, which could use the computing power of parked Teslas. No one should expect related part transactions to moderate. Quote, we plan to explore other areas of strategic collaboration with Tesla in the future, close quote, reads part of SpaceX's IPO prospectus. Maybe SpaceX is interested in Model Ys or CyberCaps. Continuing in Barron's, the private credit subprime comparison is intuitive. It's also wrong. This was written by Michael Malone. The U.S. private credit default rate hit 6% last month, the highest since Fitch Ratings started tracking defaults in 2024. Each new alarm like this elicits anxieties and murmurs that souring private credit is about to become the new subprime mortgage crisis. Private credit funds, which have grown to roughly $2.5 trillion globally, sit largely outside the banking system. Most people can't tell you exactly what's in them, but they do know that redemption requests at the private credit giants Blackstone, Blue Owl, and Ares Management have surged this year, and that calls to mind the start of the global financial crisis of 2008-2009. But the subprime mortgage explosion that triggered that crisis wasn't just a quote-unquote too much debt story. It was a complex story about who borrowed, who lent, how risk was packaged, and who was left holding the bag. On nearly every one of those dimensions, private credit is a structurally different market. In the 2000s, subprime mortgages were extended to millions of Americans, many of them first-time homebuyers with limited financial sophistication and almost no financial cushion to weather real estate depreciation. Private credit borrowers are a different class entirely. They are almost exclusively companies backed by private equity sponsors with teams dedicated to managing capital structure. When a portfolio company runs into trouble, the sponsor amends the credit agreement, injects equity, finds a buyer, and extends the runway. The biggest difference between subprime mortgages and private credit is, quote, originate to distribute, close quote, model. In the 2000s, banks making mortgage loans had little intention of holding them. They would bundle mortgages, slice into tranches, sell to investors, repeat. When the lender doesn't bear the risk of a loan going bad, there is no incentive to underwrite it carefully. In the subprime mortgage market, the alignment between the person making the loan and the person bearing the risk was completely severed. Private credit is structurally the opposite. The fund that originates the loan holds it to maturity. No tranching, no distribution chain, no severing of accountability from outcome. The 2008-09 financial crisis was supercharged by capital that needed to exit the moment things got uncomfortable. Banks were funding long-term mortgage exposure with short-term borrowing. When confidence cracked, funding structures collapsed, forcing fire sales, which made everything worse. Traditional closed-end private credit funds are structured almost the complete opposite way. Investors commit for 7 to 10 years, and they can't redeem early. That said, the private credit market is becoming more liquid. Semi-liquid vehicles like interval funds, non-traded business development companies, do offer periodic liquidity, typically quarterly redemptions capped at 5% of net asset value. If redemption requests cluster at the wrong time, managers will face pressure to sell liquid assets first, potentially leaving remaining investors with a more concentrated, less liquid portfolio. We saw echoes of this in a liquidity crisis in non-traded real estate investment trusts in 2022-23. These new structures allow for a level of liquidity that is a far cry from 2008's hot money problem. But they haven't been stress tested during a true credit downturn at scale, and that is something to pay attention to. Rather than worry about another 2008-style financial collapse, investors in private credit should focus on whether managers are underwriting carefully, whether leverage at the portfolio company level is prudent, and whether the liquidity terms of a given vehicle match an investor's actual needs. Those are answerable questions, and they are the ones actually worth asking. Moving on to Fortune magazine. At Medicaid giant Centene, Sarah London aims to build a healthier country, despite federal cuts. This is written by Diane Brady. Sarah London operates on the front lines of the roughest terrain in U.S. healthcare. She's the CEO of Centene, an insurance giant providing government-sponsored plans at a time when funding is tight, costs are rising, and policy shifts create intense uncertainty. While the St. Louis-based managed care insurers saw revenue grow almost 20% last year to $194.8 billion, it posted a net loss of $6.7 billion. That was largely driven by a write-down that reflected the new reality for healthcare companies under the One Big Beautiful Bill Act championed by President Trump. Along with cutting federal Medicaid spending by more than $900 billion over 10 years, the law raises costs and reduces eligibility for people enrolled in Affordable Care Act, ACA, marketplace plans. Those changes are shaking up Centene's core businesses. More than half of Centene's revenue comes from Medicaid. It's the country's biggest Medicaid insurer, with the rest roughly divided between Medicare and marketplace plans. While analysts don't expect federal cuts to have a massive impact on Centene's top line, they're a sign of the challenges London faces. Faced with new data that showed its ACA plans were enrolling both fewer and sicker people, London decided to withdraw earnings guidance last July, causing Centene's share price to fall 40% in a single day to an eight-year low. Quote, "It's hard not to feel like pulling guidance and cutting the stock in half as a failure," close quote, London told Fortune in a recent interview. Quote, "We've watched a new normal unfold in terms of how many different pressures there are on the system and the magnitude of the change we're facing," close quote. London is pushing to get ahead of that change. She's been transforming Centene's portfolio, technology, and culture since becoming CEO 4 years ago at the age of 41, making her the youngest woman to lead a Fortune 500 company, a distinction she still holds. Under London, Centene is using data and technology to better manage a business that cares for a higher proportion of sicker patients than many other insurers do. She also has launched a One Centene initiative to make Centene a catalyst in creating healthier communities. In May 2024, at the Fortune Brainstorm Health Conference, for example, London announced plans to partner in building $900 million of affordable housing in 8 states to help boost health outcomes. Other Centene initiatives spotlight preventive health measures that could help members avoid expensive medical problems and leave Centene with a healthier bottom line. After graduating with a history and literature degree from Harvard, London spent 2 years in the film industry before deciding she wanted to make a bigger social impact. She did stints at Harvard, supporting health education and equity initiatives, and at nonprofit Health Leads, building out its model of community community-based care before earning an MBA at the University of Chicago. Her goal, to move from storytelling to systems thinking, using data to drive change. That mission drew her to Humedica, a pioneer in leveraging big data in public health. Quote, Sarah sort of cold called me in 2011, close quote, recalls former CEO Michael Weintraub. Quote, it wasn't hi, hello. It was, I researched your company. This is what I work on. I've heard about your team. This is who I want to work with. We made a decision to hire her that day, close quote. London rose through the ranks at Humedica, which became part of United Health Group's Optum, before joining Centene in 2020. She got the top job there in 2022 after longtime CEO Michael Neidorff stepped down shortly before his death. Neidorff had built Centene from a regional Medicaid plan in St. Louis with about $40 million in annual revenues to the nation's largest Medicaid managed care organization. With that growth came a lot of acquisitions and bloat. Quote, the mission orientation was there from the get-go. That's our superpower. But there hadn't been as much focus on operating discipline, close quote, says London, who subsequently sold off several non-core operations. What distinguishes London's leadership is an ability to connect the dots, says Karen Salfati, whom London brought in from Optum to create a more consistent strategy and member experience. Quote, Sarah can look at a very complex situation, understand the various factors, and then create an assessment with just enough heart that you know she cares deeply, close quote, says Salfati, who has known London for 15 years. Quote, the only thing that's really changed is the scale at which she is able to do it, close quote. London knows all too well that a lot of factors in healthcare are outside her control, not least of which is the Trump administration's push to radically modernize and streamline federal programs. In February, the administration announced new steps to crack down on alleged fraud in Medicare and Medicaid, on top of the funding cuts and expired ACA tax credits that have already taken effect. London is not as disheartened as one might think. Quote, you could take a step back and come away with the conclusion that these programs are under attack, close quote, she says. But she notes that there was, quote, quite a bit of bipartisan support, close quote, for making the sector more efficient. Quote, I have yet to meet a politician who does not believe that affordable, high-quality healthcare is something very important to be able to provide for their citizens and voters, close quote. She sees the current reforms as underscoring the needs to take a holistic, high-tech approach to caring for vulnerable populations. Indeed, some of Sandy

As London notes, quote, 41% of all babies born in the U.S. are born into Medicaid, close quote. It's crucial that the program keeps those children healthy so they can, quote, go and get jobs and contribute to economic mobility and all the things we want as part of the American dream, close quote. London knows how tough it is to deliver on that dream. Quote, the country is getting poorer and sicker, close quote, she says. Quote, the dollars are not infinite. At the finite boundaries, you have to make decisions about what you are going to fund and what you are not, close quote. Continuing in Fortune magazine, Ken Griffin's Biggest Bet by Sean Tully. Ken Griffin is pointing an outstretched arm toward his field of dreams. On this Wednesday afternoon in early February, the CEO of Citadel, one of the world's largest and most profitable hedge funds, is holding court, attired in his signature blue suit and saddle shoes, sans jacket for the moment. With Biscayne Bay glittering a vivid turquoise in the distance, he stands framed by floor-to-ceiling windows on the 27th floor of a skyscraper where he has temporarily parked Citadel's offices. While he awaits completion of the Crown Jewel headquarters, a gracefully tapered 54-story Norman Foster design slated for completion in 2030 at a cost recently estimated at $2.5 billion. Extols Griffin, quote, we're constructing an iconic office building for this century right here in Miami in the free state of Florida on the water. And people from some of the biggest tech companies in the world who've seen the design are saying, quote, we want to be there, close quote. He is adamant about one thing. This could not have happened in Chicago or New York or maybe anywhere but here. Griffin's tone grows rhapsodic as he describes how Miami authorities coordinated like a Navy SEALs team to fast-track his vision on Biscayne Bay. The dynamic is what Griffin lauds as Miami hustle. The city and county leadership under a Republican and Democrat, respectively, share a, quote, we're open for business, close quote, mindset. Miami-Dade County designated the Citadel site as part of a rapid transit zone, special areas where the authorities greatly expedite the zoning approval process. Citadel won approval in around 18 months for a mega project that would have taken years to be greenlighted in virtually any other major metro area. For Griffin, the 1,049-foot-high billboard represents a dual ascension of Miami as a major business capital and his own growing prominence as a leader. He has established himself as one of the biggest financial power players, if not the biggest, in modern Republican politics. With a net worth estimated at roughly $50 billion over the past decade, he has donated almost a quarter of $1 billion to candidates ranging from Florida Governor Ron DeSantis to Senators Tim Sheehy, Republican from Montana, and Dave McCormick, Republican of Pennsylvania, supporting causes close to his heart. And a little more than 1 year into the second term of Trump, a Republican he has never donated to, Griffin has been the rare business voice that has grown louder and more critical of what he sees as the president's wrong turns. Though he supports some of the president's policies, more on that later, it galls him that so many fellow CEOs are forced to curry favor at the White House. He feels the regime of tariffs, quote, encourages crony capitalism, close quote, he asserts. Quote, CEOs have to stomach going to D.C. and sucking up to one administration after another, close quote. Griffin instead is looking beyond MAGA to the next chapter of Republican politics. His ideal vision weaves together classic conservative policies, lower taxes, free trade, fewer regulations, school choice, pro-growth policies in cities, with things he simply believes are essential to a booming economy, immigration, an end to cronyism, keeping government out of picking winners and losers. And in fact, that ideal mix is pretty close to what he's found in South Florida. Quote, the fight in America is all about protecting the cultures in places like Miami or Silicon Valley and keeping us a nation of entrepreneurs. That's really important because small enterprises will hire anyone who's talented and willing to work hard, whether you went to college or not. Close quote, he says. There is an optimism in his voice that is rare these days. Indeed, while many are quote-unquote shorting America's prospects, Griffin is buying. And this certainly isn't the first time one of his contrarian bets has paid off. He built Citadel not by hiring the typical cast of MBAs, but engaging the likes of mathematicians, statisticians, and physicists who boasted great quant skills and learned finance fast. In mid-2022, fed up with Chicago's failing schools, crime, and politicians, he moved Citadel's base to Miami in what was arguably the most stunning corporate relocation in decades. Griffin is rich and he's fearless. That much is not

0: doubt. And given his incredible wealth and potential influence going forward, it's worth understanding where Griffin came from and how he developed a set of beliefs about society and the economy. Because if Ken Griffin believes there's a path to remaking American capitalism based on what he sees working in Miami, he might be one of the few people on the planet with the money and influence to make it happen. In the past, Miami and Florida overall have not ranked as major business centers. The economy of Miami long depended primarily on tourism, wealth management, and residential construction. Miami wasn't a place like Silicon Valley, Dallas, Minneapolis, or New York, where entrepreneurs flocked to build startups into major players in tech, healthcare, or financial services. To this day, the largest Fortune 500 members in Miami-Dade are energy supplier World Connect, number 106, and home builder Lennar, number 129. Florida isn't home to any of the nation's top 50 banks measured by deposits. But that's changing. Post-pandemic, ServiceNow, Wells Fargo's wealth management division, Palantir, Thomas Bravo, and Peter Thiel's Thiel Capital are just a few of the companies that have shifted significant resources to South Florida. McKinsey's Miami outpost now ranks as one of its fastest-growing offices in North America. Its Miami headcount has grown fourfold to several hundred in the past 4 years. And Spanish Banco Santander is raising a 41-story tower in the city's Brickell neighborhood. Griffin himself towers as a leading pioneer in not one, but two distinct realms of finance. The $69 billion hedge fund, his original creation, forged a new model in an industry once dominated by superstar individual golden gut traders. By contrast, Citadel quote-unquote atomized the business by nurturing myriad teams to invest and centrally managing them with a scientific approach to risk management and diversification. The second sector, the market maker, Citadel Securities, hardly a surprise that it's nicknamed, quote, the Amazon of financial services, close quote. It's the market leader in equity retail trades and handles 1 in 4 total transactions in the U.S. Griffin greatly aided the democratization of markets that grew our shareholder society. When you pay zero commissions selling from your account at Fidelity or Charles Schwab, the probability is high that the Citadel machine found the buyer in nanoseconds. Overall, the firm generates over $10 billion in annual net revenues. Citadel's journey to Florida happened almost by accident. It was March 2020, and Griffin, who had for 30-some years been based in Chicago, was deeply worried that big cities going into COVID lockdown, Citadel Securities would be unable to run its giant trading operations. So in a flurry of activity, he clinched a deal to rent the entire 207-room oceanfront Four Seasons Resort in Palm Beach. He and his team sprung into action to relocate its trading floor to the tropics. The campaign was dubbed Operation Gator. The city and state governments proved highly cooperative in seeking creative solutions to make the mass replanting happen. A City of Miami spokesman confirmed that the town treated, quote, the property like a private residence where people inside can work as they would at home, close quote. A convoy of 3 tractor trailers working 24/7 over several days transported everything from desks to monitors to the Four Seasons. 50 local workers dug trenches in the streets to run network cable to the hotel and installed lines running 70,000 feet. A semi-truck pulled up to unload a giant generator that got planted in the parking lot. In just 5 days, Citadel Securities established 60 trading stations in the ballroom, installing enough capacity to handle its whole business, including supporting its market position in equities and options for a full year. What's next for Griffin himself is a topic that comes up a lot these days. Certainly, the road to fashioning Miami into a global business leader will be long and arduous, and Griffin knows it. The Miami-Dade population has ballooned by over 300,000, or 11%, in just 3 years. Result? The housing supply has hugely lagged. Median home prices have doubled to $675,000 since the summer of 2019, and rents have risen comparably. Plus, even lovers of low taxes will concede that Miami's mass transit network is extremely underdeveloped compared with New York or Chicago. Commuters to downtown, for example, can spend well over an hour in traffic when making the 15-mile trip from Doral to Brickell. Quote, Miami is suffering from disjointed development where infrastructure isn't keeping up with population growth, close quote, notes Ned Murray of the Jorge M. Perez Metropolitan Center at Florida International University. All of which leads one to wonder, what is Griffin really envisioning for his final act? Nate Adams, Griffin's old friend from Boca High, who worked as a top advisor to former Florida Governor Jeb Bush, views Griffin as a great future candidate for high office, and friends rate him as presidential timber. Quote, "I'm one of the ones promoting a possible run for office," close quote, Adams says. But those close to Griffin believe he won't embrace retail politics and go on a ballot. Glad handing in New Hampshire at diners and churches isn't likely to excite him. But one thing's for sure, Griffin is going long on his vision for America's economy, and as many have learned the hard way in the financial markets, he's a dangerous trader to bet against. You've been listening to Down to Business. My name is Greg Conroy. This has been brought to you by the good folks at Mind's Eye Organization, helping the low vision and blind communities in the St. Louis region since 1973. Have a great week. Take care.
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2: Good morning. Today, expect sunshine with a high near 77. Tonight, look for clear skies with a low near 63. Wednesday, expect sunshine with a high near 77. Wednesday night, expect clear skies with a low near 65. Thursday, expect sunshine with a high near 83. Get your weather every hour right here on Mind's Eye Radio, your virtual newsstand.
3: In Belleville and Fairview Heights and Collinsville, it's sunny and 69 degrees.
4: Wednesday evenings are all about Langford Cunningham and his podcast, Blind City. 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
5: The evidence is mounting. Sleep, even a nap, enhances information processing and learning. This is HealthBeat, a study supported by the National Institute of Mental Health and the National Institute on Neurological Disorders and Stroke involved repetitive visual discrimination tasks. The participants' performance deteriorated as the day went on, but a midday nap stopped or reversed the deterioration. In contrast, participants who rested but who did not sleep continued to do poorly. Dr. Robert Stickold of Harvard Medical School, where the study was conducted, explains.
6: The data that we collected strongly suggests that what we need is called slow wave sleep. It's the period when the brain is most inactive, interestingly, and the deepest part of the sleep cycle. And that's what appears to be critical for producing this recovery of fatigue.
5: Dr. Stickold cautions that naps should supplement nighttime sleep, not replace it.
6: We have shown that, in fact, if we sleep-deprive subjects the night after we train them, they lose the benefit of the training.
5: On the HealthBeat, I'm Mike Weiner.
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9: This is Valerie Goldston. Today I'll be reading to you from Reader's Digest. 13 Things, Living History by Jacopo Della Quercia. 1. In April, the battles of Lexington and Concord will be fought all over again, as they are every year in the Massachusetts town where the first shots of the American Revolution rang out. Bringing the past to life tends to be a lifelong hobby, says reenactor Edwin Heinrich, director of the Herkimer Home State Historic Site in upstate New York. 2. Veterans of our Revolutionary War may have been its first reenactors. That's because soldiers in the Continental Army used to stage sham fights, mock battles, without musket balls, when generals reviewed them. This continued even after the war in towns like Bennington, Vermont. 3. In ancient Rome, Julius Caesar staged skirmishes featuring horses, elephants, and warships. And while they fought under false pretenses, the prisoners forced to take part in these spectacles died very real deaths. A mock naval battle held in AD 52 involved more than 19,000 men. 4. Renaissance fairs are among the most popular historic reenactments nowadays. One of the biggest in the United States is the Texas Renaissance Festival, which attracts more than 500,000 guests each year. And while some fairgoers think the turkey legs taste suspiciously like ham, they are, in fact, turkey meat that gets cured and smoked as ham is today. As a New World bird, turkey wasn't on the menu in medieval Europe. 5. It was a California couple who put on the first modern Renaissance fair in 1963. Phyllis and Ron Patterson recreated an Elizabethan celebration in their backyard. And though they strove for historical accuracy, not everything was perfect. I remember a young girl running up to me, Phyllis Patterson told the Los Angeles Times in 1987, and saying, "You've got to do something. Someone's back there playing Bach." 6. A drone literally flew in the face of medieval reenactors in Lipetsk, Russia, in 2016. In response, a knight launched his spear and took down the offending gadget. The drone was meant to capture footage of the festival, but instead it caught its dramatic moment. 7. No newfangled doodads are allowed at any reenactment put on by the Vikings of North America. The organization's website warns, "We disallow modern items that would break the spell." But a similar group in the UK called the Vikings advertised their availability for anything that falls within our dateline, 700 CE to 1100 CE, including film work. 8. Taking part in reenactments is probably the best way you can learn about a history, says Henricks. While reenactors are often teachers, veterans, or history buffs, anyone can take part, though most groups ask that you be at least in your late teens to fight alongside them. 9. Maybe the most famous Civil War reenactment was at the 1913 Gettysburg Reunion, when more than 50,000 veterans of that war set up camp in the Pennsylvania town for the 50th anniversary of its famous battle. This November, a Lincoln impersonator will visit the battlefield and give the Gettysburg Address. 10. Each summer, a World War II reenactment in Kano, Ohio, draws about 1,500 reenactors and 45,000 spectators to a stretch of Lake Erie that resembles Omaha Beach, one of the 5 beaches in Normandy, France, where Allied forces overwhelmed the Nazis and began to liberate Western Europe. The Ohio event started in 1999 and is now one of the country's largest D-Day reenactments. 11. The best way to become a reenactor is to find a group or unit that you like, because large events are often made up of smaller circles of friends. Chris answers common questions he gets about reenacting in one of his videos. Another reenactor, Brandon Fischerella, reveals some of the strangest questions he's fielded. "I've been asked if I was north or south," he says, "in a World War II reenactment." 12. Most serious reenactors wear kits, not costumes. These museum-worthy pieces are usually handmade, so they take a long time to assemble. But they are labors of love, as Samantha Graves Brownwell, a soldier with a 2nd Continental Artillery reenactment group out of Albany, New York, says, "You're working to be as authentic as you can. Even my eyeglasses have to be specific." 13. But you don't have to adopt a whole new wardrobe to embrace history. As we celebrate the 250th anniversary of the United States this year, you might want to throw tea into Boston Harbor at the Boston Tea Party Ships and Museum, or listen to the first public reading of the Declaration of Independence in Philadelphia. Its aim? To inspire us all to reflect on our past and renew our commitment to the ideals of democracy. You're actually not invited. This Evite is a Scam by Jamie Stathis. Everyone wants to be included, but this is one invitation you should not respond to. Here's what to know about the latest Evite scams. You're invited to a fancy dinner hosted by your best friend. According to the Evite that just landed in your inbox, it'll be a great way to connect with your nearest and dearest. Maybe even make a new friend or two. There's just one catch. you're not invited. Or rather, you're invited by scammers to give up your personal information, your money, and possibly your identity. Yep, the bad guys have cooked up a new way to con you. If you've already lost money to one of these online scams, you're not alone. According to the most recent data from the Federal Trade Commission, FTC, consumers lost $15.9 billion to scams in 2025, up from $12.5 billion in 2024. Lois Griesman, Associate Director of the FTC's Division of Marketing Practices, testified before the U.S. Congressional Joint Economic Committee on March 25, 2026, saying reported fraud losses have increased year over year in the last 6 years and have risen nearly 430% since 2020. The Federal Bureau of Investigation's Internet Crime Complaint Center reports that phishing remains one of the top reported fraud categories. That Evite with all your friends on the mailing list? It's the latest phishing scam, and it's just the sort of social engineering attack that can fool even the most tech-savvy among us. How does this Evite scam work exactly? The Evite scam works in an alarmingly simple way. Picture this. You're scanning your inbox and come across something from Evite, paperless post, Punchbowl, or another digital invitation service. The message appears to come from someone in your contact list, and the subject says something like, "Save the date. You'll see a link to RSVP here." Of course, there is no party and no need to reply. According to Evite, there has been a significant uptick in phishing scams since the beginning of 2026, and scammers are using Evite's branding and formatting to trick people into clicking their links. Even Evite says these fake invitations look remarkably similar to its own, and since the emails are spoofed, the invite feels eerily legitimate, like it really is coming from someone you know. What can happen if you click on one of these scam invites? If you open the digital invite and don't click any links, you're probably fine. But we don't see any need to linger on a potentially dangerous message. And we can't stress enough how important it is to never click on a link unless you're absolutely certain you know the sender. All the cybersecurity experts I've interviewed in my many years of covering scams have said the same thing. Never click the link. Now let's say you already did. What are you in for? It looks like a dead link. Some victims have reported that the link does nothing when you click on it. That doesn't mean you're in the clear. While it might appear like a dead link, it might be installing malware on your computer. It's a working link. If the link sends you to a site that prompts you for a password, consider this a major red flag. You're potentially giving hackers the ability to change your passwords and get into your email, bank accounts, and more. This makes it easier for these bad actors to steal your money and your identity. How can you tell an Evite is fake? The fake Evite takes advantage of the human desire to be included, and parties with friends are the last place we might expect to be scammed. We're more likely to have our guard up when it comes to tax scams or job scams, places where money is exchanged and where you might have to share your social security number, and not an innocent-sounding happy hour or baby shower. Luckily, there are some easy ways to tell if an Evite is a ploy. The sender's email doesn't quite match. Look past the name to the actual address. Evites, for instance, always come from evite.com, while Punchbowl invites come from a punchbowl.com address. You weren't expecting an invite from this person. Be especially cautious if the Evite is out of character. The link URL looks off. Hover over a button or link before clicking and look for misspellings or extra characters. Phishing emails are notorious for sending victims to a phony but just similar enough URL. There are genetic or vague event details. Party and event are suspicious in this context, and a lack of specifics is a red flag. There's a sense of urgency or pressure to RSV quickly. Anytime you see a sense of urgency on the internet, take a minute to look more closely. The login page appears unexpectedly. Real invites don't usually require you to sign up or log in, just to view details. Ask your friend. When all else fails, reach out to the person who allegedly sent the invite. Ask them whether they sent an electronic invite and confirm the details. How can you tell if your computer is compromised? It's not always easy to tell if your computer has been compromised, mostly because malware is designed to be invisible. This is why running a scam is critical, even if everything seems fine. Here are some signs to look for. Slower performance. Programs opening, closing on their own. Browser redirects. Unknown logins or password reset emails. What should you do if you've clicked on one of these evites? If you've clicked on an evite link, it's important to act quickly. Here's what to do in this order. 1. Disconnect from the internet if you suspect malware. 2. Run a scam using reputable antivirus software. 3. Change passwords, especially for email and bank accounts. 4. Mark the evite as spam and report it as a phishing email. 5. Enable two-factor authentication. 6. Monitor your financial accounts. 7. If it looks like a scammer mimicked a friend's email address to send you the fake evite, notify that person so they can secure their account. 8. Consider freezing your credit. 9. Report it to the Federal Trade Commission and the FBI's Internet Crime Complaint Center. The bottom line, scammers know how humans work. They play on our needs to be included. An invite, yay! Reassure us with familiarity. It's from an old friend. And know that most of us won't check the tiny details. It's probably fine. Your best defense against these bad guys is slowing down and trusting your gut. If something about the evite seems fishy, a party won't make it better. Up next, this is the real reason candy doesn't taste the way you remember it, by Alyssa Serberts. Nope, it's not your imagination, but it's not necessarily for the reason you might think. Here's what's going on. As a kid, I once received an extra-large Hershey's Cookies and Cream bar as a gift. That's the one that's 2.5 times larger than your standard candy bar. And I'm fairly certain I ate the entire thing in one sitting. Nowadays, when I come across my former favorite candy, I'll have a rectangle or two before putting it down because it doesn't quite hit the same way anymore. In fact, it seems like most candy doesn't taste as great as we remember. This idea has actually been in the news recently. In February, Brad Reese, the grandson of the inventor of Reese's Peanut Butter Cups, called out Hershey for changing the recipe his grandfather created and replacing the ingredients with cheaper, less tasty ones. But is this happening across the board? And is it only recipe changes that make our favorite candy taste different? Not necessarily. We talked to Michelle Schenck, a candy scientist and the president of Bellis Food Solutions, a food and candy development firm, to get to the bottom of this phenomenon. Read on to find out what's going on with the candy you once craved. Is today's candy actually different than the candy we ate as kids? The short answer? Probably. But of course, it depends on the candy in question. Over my 30 years in the candy industry, I have seen so much innovation and change. This innovation has impacted the eating experience of our nostalgic candy, says Schenck. At the same time, as an industry, we are still using candy-making methods developed over a century ago to delight our customers. There are still artisan candy stores making the old favorites. We can still buy the brands we grew up with, but the market has changed so much, a lot of the candies we enjoyed have too. Of course, innovation means change, and people don't always love change when it messes with their childhood favorites. But it's not as cut and dry as a tweaked recipe. Why does candy taste worse than it did when we were kids? The answer to this question is more complicated than you may think. Here are a few of the biggest reasons we're complaining about today's confections. Companies alter their recipes. As much as we want the sweets we loved as kids to stay the same forever, candy is an industry just like any other. One key factor impacting the industry is that the group of people who hold the buying power has shifted from 30 years ago, and that group is increasingly comprised of millennials, according to a recent report from the National Confectioners Association. Why is that an issue? Price is the number one factor that influences what they decide to purchase. Managing cost can lead to formula changes, Schenck says. Sometimes that means replacing milk chocolate with chocolate candy or another ingredient that's cheaper but still delivers a flavor that's very close to the old ingredient. Lately, FYI, cocoa prices have been skyrocketing due to poor harvests and other environmental factors. Millennials are also more likely to ask for new flavors or limited-time tweaks to existing ones, both of which may result in a wider variety of products that taste slightly different than we remember. The Reese's product Brad Reese was complaining about, for example, was Reese's Peanut Butter Hearts, which were released for Valentine's Day. The response from Hershey was that the classic Reese's Peanut Butter Cups are made the same way they always have been, but that the company sometimes makes tweaks to the recipes for other products in the line. Brands are being driven to develop products that meet the consumer's price point, satisfying their desire for innovation, bring new benefits, and, oh yes, deliver the same eating experience from our childhood. Warm, glow, and all, Schenck says. It's hard to do all those things at the same time without one or two failing to meet expectations. Trends and availability affect candy ingredients. Even if a company is not making a conscious decision to change a recipe, the most popular and available candy ingredients may change from year to year. And they've definitely changed from a few decades ago. Today, we are in a much more connected global economy. When we are developing new products, we have the option to source from around the world, explains Schenck. That can mean dialing into a very specific flavor profile in our chocolate, or using monk fruit as an alternative sweetener. The palette of ingredients is more robust than ever and is still developing. In some cases, that can actually be a good thing for consumers. Just as we saw a concerted effort by the FDA to reduce salt in the 1980s, we're seeing efforts to reduce artificial colors and flavors today. We are also seeing consumer pressure to be more clean label, which leads to formula changes to established candies, Schenck says. It can be a very positive change, but sometimes it doesn't match the candy in our memories. Our perception of taste changes with age. As we get older, sweet things taste sweeter. A study from the University of Illinois Urbana-Champaign found that children and adolescents need 40% more sugar in a food for them to detect the sweetness in it than adults do. That means a treat that you remember being deliciously sweet may taste much too sugary for you now. What if your favorite childhood candy has less taste than you remember? Sorry to break the news to you, but that could be a result of aging as well. According to the National Institute on Aging, our senses of smell and taste change and fade as we get older, which can alter the way we perceive the taste of all foods. Additionally, things like medications, gum disease, smoking, and drinking alcohol can alter how things taste, usually making them taste blander than they sound. Nostalgia plays a big role. It's no secret that the world is a stressful place right now. When we're surrounded by uncertainty, we often crave foods and experiences that remind us of a simpler time to inject some joy and comfort into our daily lives. At the same time, we tend to elevate these nostalgic foods and experiences in our minds, possibly to heights they never truly achieved in real life. So much so that when we do reach for a candy that's dreamt in nostalgia and hope, it doesn't quite live up to our expectations. I don't know about you, but I think that's a lot of pressure to put on a candy bar. Is it inevitable that our favorite foods will just get worse? Not necessarily. While Schenck reiterates that price is the number one driver of decision-making for candy consumers, candy makers really are trying to deliver the same comforting and nostalgic experience with their products. In the wake of Brad Reese's statement, the blowback was harsh enough that Hershey announced, about a month later, that it would return to classic recipes for all Reese's products starting next year. In other words, there's hope and some evidence that candy makers do care. The candy industry is built on treating. Something to eat to celebrate, to comfort, to make a moment, to enhance an experience, Schenck says. At the end of the day, I love how the candy industry is evolving. While candy is always a treat, we have to work to make this treat something everyone can continue to enjoy. Let's listen to some humor. In Top Gun, the call sign for Tom Cruise's character was Maverick. Mine, as part of Marine Wing Support Squadron 174, while we were stationed in Saudi Arabia, was less masculine. First, the backstory. Our sleep in the desert was routinely interrupted by mosquitoes and other crawling critters. Using spare lumber, I built a raised bed, complete with a pole at each corner to hold mosquito netting. The result looked less like a rugged field cot and more like something out of a Disney movie, a four-poster canopy bed befitting royalty. And that is how I earn my call sign, Princess. Reed Marshall, Oceanside, California. Only one ship in the U.S. Navy is allowed to fly the Jolly Roger. That ship is the guided missile destroyer USS Kidd, named for Rear Admiral Isaac C. Kidd, who died aboard the USS Arizona during the attack on Pearl Harbor. Kidd's nickname was Cap, a nod to pirate Captain William Kidd, and sailors didn't need much more than that to unfurl the skull and crossbones. From military.com. During the Vietnam War, a young captain started off our daily briefing in Saigon by announcing the time as 9:01 a.m. The presiding general interrupted him to ask why he had said 9:01 when the briefing room clock said 9:03. "Sir," said the captain, "we're responsible for the official time, not the correct time." Paul Chablowski, Buffalo, New York. It took years, but I finally finished my family's genealogical tree and sent off binders containing the information to my extended family. But when I visited my mother, I was embarrassed to discover I'd sent her an incomplete set. "I'm sorry your set is missing some cousins," I said. "I'll send you a complete binder once I get home." "You already did," she said. "I just took out all the people I don't like." Deborah McCabe, Houston, Texas. "Stop leaving your children with their grandparents to babysit. I asked my nephew how old he was going to be, and he said, if the Lord sees fit, 10 in November. A tweet from Mode 2712. "Guys, my husband just cured my anxiety. He said, just don't worry about it." Oh my God, why have I never tried that before? From Teresa Johanneline on Threads. As a mom of two needy toddlers, I struggle to find a moment of privacy during the day. Recently, I found refuge in the bathroom. I was sitting quietly, enjoying a moment alone, when the door burst open. It was my three-year-old. "Oh, I'm sorry, Mommy," he said. "Do you want to be alone?" "Yes, honey, that would be very nice," I said. With that, he walked into the bathroom and shut the door. "There," he said, "now no one can bother us." Christine Packett, Pengrove, California. Candace Lin, a Chinese language cultural instructor, says that American names don't always translate well in China. See what some of our names mean when pronounced with Mandarin phonetics. Robin, running naked. Benson, god of dumb. Nicholas, you are so stingy. Isabella, the doctor got arrested. Martha, fried dough twist. From Upworthy. I was out for a walk in Manhattan when I noticed a man with a tail wagging dog. I love dogs and I wanted to pet this one, so I asked the man whether his dog was friendly. "Yes," he said, continuing on his way, "but I'm not." Elizabeth Levine from the New York Times. I play in a senior softball league. After one game, a teammate and I were taking off our various leg wraps and muttering about how we never used to need these devices. My knees got so bad, I wasn't able to genuflect at Catholic Mass, I said. But after months of exercise and figuring out how to wrap my legs, I'm now able to genuflect without any issues. My friend shrugged. It would have been easier to convert to Lutheranism. Tim Kinsella, Oakdale, Minnesota. My friend is not the best listener. Case in point, I referred to the old proverb, March comes in like a lion and goes out like a lamb. And he replied, what? Did you not hear what I said, or did you not understand my meaning? I asked. His reply, I didn't hear anything after Tiger. Susan Bush, Cary, North Carolina. Oh, not that again. Film buffs on Reddit insist these four movie cliches have got to go. When someone tries to figure out a password, they'll look around the room and be like, Paris, her favorite city. That must be her password. And it works. No one says goodbye before they hang up. How do movie characters always know the conversation is over? How everyone being interviewed by the police at their job keeps working as though they couldn't be bothered to stop, you know, for a murder investigation. That nobody seems to need to go to the bathroom, ever. My name is Valerie Goldston. This has been brought to you by the Mind's Eye Organization.
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4: Hi, this is Valerie Goldston. Now I'll be reading some of the latest stories from National Geographic magazine. Up next is part two of The Sneaky Genius of Nature's Brightest Thinkers. We know that bees are the pollinators that feed the planet. What science is now learning is that they're far smarter than we ever imagined. Here's how that discovery could change what we think about one of the world's most important animals. Words by Hannah Nordhaus. One of the most radical leaps forward in understanding bee intelligence arose from another experiment that Chitka created, half in jest. At a department meeting a decade ago, one of his colleagues lamented that the parrots in his lab had failed a string-pulling test, a classic experiment used to evaluate cognitive prowess in primates, dogs, and various bird species, in which an animal learns to pull a string to retrieve an otherwise inaccessible reward. I sort of flippantly commented, "I bet our bumblebees could do that." Everyone laughed and said, "Oh, Lars has gone completely crazy." But Chitka thought about it some more and brought the idea up with his students. I said, "Why don't we just try?" After tinkering with a range of designs, his team placed an artificial flower, a blue dot filled with a sucrose solution, under a low, transparent plastic barrier, so the bees could see but not reach the reward. Instead, they were shown step by step how to pull the flower closer using the attached string. Shortly after the experiment's design was finalized, one of Chitka's students called him into the lab. "I couldn't believe what I was seeing," he remembered. The bumblebees had quickly figured out how to pull it to them. Then Chitka and his team decided to expand the classic framework by bringing untrained bees to watch demonstrator bees pull the string. The observer learned the task as well, and soon those bees were showing other foragers in the colony how to do it too. The fact that a completely non-natural behavior spread rapidly through an entire population was pretty spectacular, he said. The experiment suggested that bees can recognize cause and effect, how pulling a string can produce a reward, and engage in social learning. Bees' surprising cognitive abilities also made Chitka begin to consider another radical idea. If they're that clever, maybe they can also feel things and are sentient like humans and other animals, possessing the capacity to experience positive and negative emotions. In order to test for this sort of consciousness, Chitka and his team designed a set of robotic crab spiders, simulating dreaded predators, to briefly capture test bees as if in an unsuccessful attack. Afterward, the bees' whole demeanor changed, he said. They'd inspect every flower carefully before landing and reject safe ones for fear of another spider. That did look a bit like a post-traumatic stress disorder, where you're conjuring up threats from the past, he explained. In a different experiment, when bees encountered unexpected rewards, they engaged in more optimistic behaviors, like approaching unfamiliar flowers more quickly. This doesn't mean, as Chitka wrote in his 2022 book, The Mind of a Bee, that the insects ponder the arc of their life from youth to death. But he believes it may show that they feel pain, joy, fear, and perhaps even hope. In addition to the well-justified motivation to conserve bees because they're useful animals, Chitka says, I think the insight that they are intelligent and quite possibly sentient beings lends additional motivation to do something to look after them. Around the globe, a growing group of bee researchers is now trying to measure and understand how bees change their behaviors to solve and survive new challenges. And that means dreaming up even more outlandish obstacle courses. Inside a small laboratory at the University of Oulu in Finland last October, behavioral ecologist Ali Lukola and doctoral researcher Ashai Bambor watched as a large buff-tailed bumblebee tried to negotiate a rectangular testing arena. Bambor had placed a fake flower, a blue dot the bee had been taught to associate with a sugary reward, on the ceiling, hidden from the bee's view as it entered the maze-like area from its hive. He then put a foam ball about the size of a shooter marble in the testing ground. Without any prior training, the bee had to roll the ball to the dot, then clamber onto it like a step stool. Bumblebees typically scramble into flowers rather than hovering around them. If the bee could roll the ball under the flower, climb up and probe the dot for nectar using its proboscis within a prescribed time limit, it passed the test. The experiment is an extension of work that Lukola and Chitka pioneered when Lukola was a postdoctoral researcher in Chitka's London lab. Building on Chitka's string-pulling experiments, Lukola had taught bees to play soccer, training them to roll a small yellow ball to a floral goal to reach a nectar reward, another remarkable demonstration of bees' ability to learn. But this new trial is even more challenging. It could demonstrate that they can, without previous experience, establish an objective, the sugary reward. Remember it when it's out of sight, and then use the ball as a tool to reach their objective. If the trial is successful, it will prove that bees are capable of something similar to insight learning, solving problems through sudden aha moments, rather than trial and error. This is true intelligence, or complex cognition, says Lukola. The animal needs to really understand what they're doing. The bee they were observing did seem to understand the task at hand, though she was clumsy. After exploring the arena for a while, she nudged the ball, then crawled up onto it and flipped it over on herself. Many bees roll the ball backward this way, moving their bodies in the direction they want to go. She somersaulted awkwardly, tumbled with the ball, and abandoned it a few times, then finally rolled herself and the ball to the reward's location, climbed up on the ball, and plunged her proboscis into the dot. She had passed the test with time to spare. Lukola and his team encountered some healthy scientific trial and error of their own as they designed the experiment, reworking the testing area a number of times. Though their work is ongoing, the results look promising so far. And if they prove out, it will be, Lukola said, the first evidence of any insect where we show that they can solve problems spontaneously. While the highly controlled environment in the lab has allowed Lukola and Chitka to investigate the outer bounds of bees' cognitive abilities, other colleagues have found ways to witness and corroborate bee intelligence in nature. In California, UC Davis biologist and National Geographic explorer Felicity Muth has demonstrated that lone bumblebee queens are even faster and better learners than the foraging worker bees used by Chitka and Lukola, perhaps because these queens have to forage, build, and provision their nests all alone in the first weeks of their lives. In one experiment, Muth placed strips of colored paper dipped in sugar water or plain water in a meadow. The queen learned to visit the colors that contain sugar water more quickly than the workers did. In France, University of Toulouse behavioral ecologist Matthew Lihoro has glued tiny magnetic responders onto the backs of bumblebees to track how bees constantly alter their routes as plants, flowers, and weather patterns change, with an aim of developing a predictive model for how bees visit flowers. Understanding the way bees think and adjust could not only help farmers plan agricultural pollination to increase crop yield, it could also be used in conservation efforts such as aiding in pollination of endangered plant populations. Like the bees they study, Lahoro, Muth, Lucola, and Chitka have had their share of revelations as they've come to understand how bees negotiate a rapidly shifting landscape with agility and vigor, and just how vastly we've underestimated the capabilities of their tiny brains. Perhaps, bee advocates suggest, we've also misjudged the insect's ability to adapt to the raft of new challenges, like the parasitic Verona mites that continue to devastate the beekeeping industry. Kirby, for one, has come to believe this is the case, at least where honeybees are concerned. Beekeepers have, for too long, been stuck on a treadmill of chemical treatments to fend off the mites. But eventually, those treatments stop working and we see huge die-offs, like the one last year. Working with a group of like-minded beekeepers, researchers, and scientists, Kirby found the Adaptive Bee Breeders Alliance, a national network that promotes beekeeping practices that align with the insect's instincts and intelligence, encouraging the breeding of bees that have been shown to be resistant in their climate and environments. More beekeepers are beginning to embrace the notion that the best and strongest bees are the ones that survive on their own. Zia Queen Bees, the company Kirby owns with Spitzig, sells as many as 300 queens each week during spring and summer to beekeepers across the country. And bigger, more commercial operations are also beginning to come around to this point of view. "Don't tell the bees how to do their job," says beekeeper and breeder Randy Oliver, who keeps 1,500 colonies, around 60 million bees in California. "Just promote the ones that do. A bee's job, we've come to understand, is to learn its world, to navigate and remember its ever-changing surroundings to support its colony. And perhaps our job as humans is to support bees in their process of learning and adaptation, being mindful of the habitat they need and the poisons and stresses they don't. Humans need to learn to listen to the bees around them," says Kirby. "I always feel like the bees still have so much more to teach us." Up next, we continue the article, National Geographic 33. Honoring a group of extraordinary people who are rising to meet the most critical challenges of our time, making meaningful progress and incredible breakthroughs. Icon, Russell Westbrook, the NBA star leveraging green tech to build stronger cities. When Russell Westbrook was a high school kid in Hawthorne at the edge of South Los Angeles, putting in the work to keep up a 3.9 GPA while nursing dreams of playing elite college hoops, he took to asking himself a simple question about his aspirations. Why not? As in, why not set super lofty goals? Why not treat them as perfectly achievable? These days, Westbrook is in his 18th NBA season, a point guard for the Sacramento Kings, and a revered league vet known for his explosive style of play. And all the while, he's been building his legendary NBA resume. Among other honorifics, he's recently become the all-time scoring leader among point guards. Westbrook has also recently applied his why not mantra off the court, where he champions the potential of emerging green technologies to lift up undeserved communities like the neighborhoods he grew up in, and even transform his whole hometown. So why not solve LA's infamous smog problem in the next 2 years? The metro area has more unhealthy air days on average than any other in the United States, and the main culprit is tailpipe exhaust. To address it, Westbrook has partnered with the nonprofit Los Angeles Clean Tech Incubator, LACI, on a campaign to secure funding and launch workforce training for the electrification of the city's municipal and commercial fleets, along with the installation of other clean energy infrastructure. The goal is cleaner air by the time the summer hosts the 2028 Summer Olympics, setting an example for other world cities while all eyes are on LA. Matt Peterson, LACI's president and CEO, says he admires how completely and fully committed Westbrook is to a vision for a greener city. And while Westbrook won Olympic gold with Team USA in 2012, that's not why the campaign hits close to home. Semi-trucks hauling goods from the Port of Los Angeles currently spew exhaust right through his old neighborhood in and around South LA. This isn't just about the games, Westbrook told attendees at a clean tech summit last year. It's about creating opportunities, jobs, investment, and a future where our communities benefit. Pushing for more green jobs citywide is an extension of a mission Westbrook has carried out for more than a decade, helping open pathways to careers in tech for Black and brown kids. Since 2012, his Russell Westbrook Why Not Foundation has partnered with LA nonprofits on efforts to distribute laptops in schools, launch job training programs in coding and engineering, and more. Among its most significant commitments is Westbrook Academy, a charter middle and high school in South LA, operated in partnership with

February, the Why Not Foundation launched tie-in events to highlight job opportunities for young people in clean tech, partnering with workforce development organizations. Similar events are planned for this summer's World Cup matches, another chance to reach young fans. Sports are the way they can connect, Westbrook says. Then he shifts their minds from the field and the courts to futures they haven't yet imagined. Visionary, Cassandra Ruart. The chemist who built a plastic-free laboratory to transform microplastics research. The thought came to Cassandra Ruart while she was new on the lab as an analytical chemist studying microplastics in human tissues. Maybe I should test my own blood. This was 6 years ago, and while scientists have known for decades about the tiny plastic particles polluting the world's soils and wreaking havoc on marine life, they were only just reckoning with how microplastics might also be infiltrating our bodies. Ruart and her colleagues at the Queensland Alliance for Environmental Health Sciences, QAEHS, in Brisbane, Australia, were looking for answers. When her results suggested she was chock full of polyurethane, Ruart was shocked, but also skeptical. It doesn't make sense biologically, she reasoned, that your blood would be that percent plastic. Her moment of doubt set the stage for an innovation that's driving forward how we grapple with microplastics omnipresence. In the years since, headlines about the scourge of microplastics have only grown more breathless. We consume a credit card's weight in plastic every week. But reliable data are, in fact, hard to come by. Imagine streaming a song off your phone speakers during a rock concert. You can't distinguish it from what's pumping out of the PA. When testing for plastic, the background noise is the 9 billion tons of the stuff humans have produced since the 1950s, present in nearly every aspect of our lives. And if we can't accurately determine how much plastic is in a fillet of fish or a vial of blood, how can we regulate or remediate it? A few months after Ruart did her blood test, her director at QAEHS approached her. A philanthropic organization called the Mindaroo Foundation, which sponsors research on microplastics and human health, had agreed to fund construction of a laboratory unlike any other. One almost completely free of plastic and its toxic chemical additives. Could Ruart help design and build it? She assembled a team that spent the next 6 months audaciously testing building materials for their plastic content. The result? An airlocked 250-square-foot facility built almost entirely from stainless steel and nicknamed the Submarine. Though it feels less like a sub and more like a starship from a galaxy where plastic never took over modern life. It's officially known as the Mindaroo Plastics and Human Health Laboratory. And inside, background levels of plastic are at least 100 times fewer, Ruart says, than in a conventional lab. Researchers can handle samples without worrying about contamination. Meaning Ruart and her colleagues can finally start determining which testing methods are prone to false positives and other misidentifications of microplastics and even smaller nanoplastics in human tissues. Trustworthy testing will help answer critical questions about where microplastics settle in our bodies. Some of the first peer-reviewed research performed in the clean room was published last year, with Ruart as lead author. It found one very common method of detecting microplastics was unreliable at distinguishing polyurethane from other chemicals in blood. Ruart's original blood test, in other words, was dubious, and those intimidating headlines may be too. That's not to say microplastics don't pose dangers to humans. In fact, Ruart knows better than most.
Correlational evidence suggests links to dementia, preterm birth,

0: and other issues. But Ruard also knows that scientists can't parse these dangers with sketchy data. It's why she and her colleagues didn't just build the clean room, they open-sourced its design, publishing their process and plans for institutions to replicate. Our whole mission is to be a cataclysmic sort of entity, says Sarah Dunlop, Mindaroo's Director of Plastics and Human Health. So far, she says, no other clean rooms are in the works, which might in part be explained by the expense. According to Michael Christensen, the architect who led the project, a conventional lab, comparably sized and equipped, might cost $300 to $600 a square foot. QAEHS's cost more than $2,700 a square foot. But researchers elsewhere are nonetheless looking to its example. Ruart and her colleagues are in touch with labs that have taken other, less stringent approaches to reducing plastic contamination, and they're forming plans to benchmark contamination levels against one another to help develop guidelines for new labs built with varying levels of resources. Meanwhile, Mindaroo recently underwrote the first large-scale study on the health effects of strictly limited plastic exposure. Subjects used plastic-free substitutes for products like makeup and ate a special diet from farms that sequestered their livestock and produce. The study compares urinalysis results from participants and the general population. Only one lab will analyze the samples. Adventurer, Carlin Costa. The anthropologist heeding indigenous knowledge to document new species. As Angola County Director for the National Geographic Okavango Wilderness Project, ethnobiologist Kellen Costa has aided in identifying roughly 150 new species in the highlands surrounding the Okavango River headwaters. He's had help, as when Lukazi elders pointed the National Geographic Explorer to an undisturbed lake, telling how the Lukazi people avoided a serpent spirit there. In that species-rich place, protected by local lore, Costa's team found a previously unknown dragonfly. It's a reminder, Costa says, that conservation actually has been going on for a millennia, just in a different, more culturally embedded way. Visionaries, Austin Ruda and Ren Ng. The scientists pushing the frontiers of vision. Using laser pulses to activate a subset of the eye's photoreceptor cells, vision scientist Austin Ruda and University of California, Berkeley electrical engineer Ren Ng recently led a team of UC Berkeley researchers who induced test subjects to temporarily see a color beyond the limits of normal human perception. They called the color Olo, and Ng describes it as the tealest teal you've never seen. Ruda, now at Ontario's University of Waterloo, says the novel laser stimulation method that led to it can help doctors replicate and better treat symptoms of degenerative eye disease. He and other researchers are already testing its potential to repair color blindness. Olo, he says, is the tip of the iceberg. Creator, Quinn Wu, the illustrator simplifying climate science. In her webcomic, The Weird and Wild, Singaporean artist Quinn Wu unpacks dense ideas around climate change with help from a cute and nameless frog-like guide. In Singapore, there's a negative impression of what an activist it is, says the 29-year-old National Geographic young explorer. I needed a character that would soften that image. Her viral cartoons nab the attention of big brands on Instagram, where At the Weird and Wild has some 27,000 followers, and she recently partnered with Mercedes-Benz on a campaign to demystify EVs. Last year, the Singaporean government came knocking. Now WHO's explainers are helping promote, cutely, the country's goal of net zero emissions by 2050. This ends this selection of the National Geographic 33. Check back next week to hear about additional recipients. My name is Valerie Goldston. This has been brought to you by the Mind's Eye Organization.
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2: Good morning. Today, expect sunshine with a high near 77. Tonight, look for clear skies with a low near 63. Wednesday, expect sunshine with a high near 77. Wednesday night, expect clear skies with a low near 65. Thursday, expect sunshine with a high near 83. Get your weather every hour right here on Mind's Eye Radio, your virtual newsstand.
3: In Belleville and Collinsville, it's sunny and 76 degrees. In Granite City, it's sunny and 77 degrees.
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4: Good day, all. Brad Dearborn here. It is Tuesday, June the 2nd. Time for us to dive into today's edition of the USA Today. As always, we start out on the front page looking for lead stories. Today we find one under this headline: Texas Republicans once impeached Paxton. Now his Senate run splits them. 3 years after a majority of Texas House Republicans voted to impeach Attorney General Ken Paxton, the divisions from that vote are resurfacing as he runs for U.S. Senate. Paxton's runoff victory over Senator John Cornyn, backed by President Donald Trump, has prompted varied responses from Republican lawmakers, some who voted to impeach him now support his campaign, while others have raised concerns about his candidacy. The race comes as Republicans revisit the political impact of Paxton's 2023 impeachment. In that vote, 60 Republicans joined 61 Democrats in the Texas House to approve articles of impeachment against Paxton, making him the third state official in Texas history to be impeached. The others being District Judge O.P. Carrillo and Governor James Paw Ferguson. 23 Republicans voted against the impeachment. The articles included allegations of abuse of office, bribery, and misuse of taxpayer funds, but Paxton was later acquitted by the Texas Senate. Now, as Paxton is the Republican nominee for Senate, House Republicans who supported impeachment have taken differing positions. One is supporting his campaign. Another has publicly questioned the implications of his candidacy. A third has raised the possibility of subpoenaing Paxton over a recent plea deal involving a man convicted of sexually abusing a child. Dustin Burroughs was not yet Speaker in 2023. At the time, he represented House District 83 in Lubbock and was chairman of the House Calendars Committee. On May 27th of 2023, Burroughs was among 60 Republican representatives who voted to impeach Paxton, saying it was a decision he did not take lightly, noting that the impeachment simply meant there was enough evidence for members to believe the issues needed to be tried by the Texas Senate. In a statement on social media in May of 2023, Burroughs said, "The facts presented are serious, and the laws that were allegedly broken serious enough to warrant his removal from office. The allegations, which everyone I know believes to be true, suggest a pattern of him selling the power of his office for personal gain, including the issuing of subpoenas for someone who employed his mistress. Is this the conduct and character that Texans deserve as their representation?" Burroughs asked. At the time, Burroughs said he knew Paxton personally and applauded everything he had done as Attorney General up to that point, but said the ends don't always justify the means. Paxton did not take kindly to Burroughs voting to impeach him. As the Lubbock Avalanche Journal, part of today's USA Today network, reported at the time, Paxton launched a revenge tour to replace Burroughs and other state lawmakers who voted to impeach him. Paxton ultimately failed to replace Burroughs. "They've taken shots at each other since the impeachment, but Burroughs has changed his tune about Paxton since he defeated Cornyn in the Republican runoff." On Election Day of May 26, as results were coming in, Burroughs posted to social media congratulating Paxton on his win. 30 minutes before the Associated Press called the race for Paxton. In that social media post, Burroughs called Paxton a steadfast conservative fighter for Texas and signaled his willingness to support Paxton in the months leading up to the November general election. With so much at stake for our state and our country, Republicans are united and ready to fight ahead. Looking forward to supporting Ken Paxton as we work to protect the values and freedoms that make Texas exceptional, read the Post. If Burroughs flipped, Representative Jeff Leach did so out of party loyalty. The Plano Republican, who chairs the House Judiciary Committee, which has jurisdiction over Paxton's office, voted to impeach Paxton and survive Paxton's attempt to replace him in the House with another candidate in his 2024 election. He backed Cornyn in the runoff and threatened to subpoena Paxton over a plea deal unrelated to the Senate race. Instead, Leach raised the question days before the runoff of what kind of attorney general the party would nominate for the U.S. Senate and asked voters to vote accordingly. During the runoff election, Paxton was taking heat from Cornyn's camp over a sweetheart deal his office had given to Waco attorney Adam Hoffman. In that case, as the El Paso Times, also part of USA Today Network, reported, Hoffman was facing a life sentence for the sexual abuse of a child that lasted 3 years. However, Paxton's office intervened and offered a plea deal. 60 days in county jail, no mandatory registration as a sex offender, and no permanent loss of Hoffman's law license. Leach called the deal incomprehensible and sent a letter to Paxton on May 6 demanding answers about how it came about. This inquiry is not about politics. It's about accountability, transparency, and restoring public confidence in a justice system that victims are asked to trust during the most painful moments of their lives, Leach wrote. As KWTX in Waco reported, Hoffman was released early from McLennan County Jail on May 25th after serving 29 days of his 60-day sentence. In a post later that day, Leach again demanded answers from Paxton. If my House Judiciary Committee has to subpoena Ken Paxton himself to explain this, be assured that we will do so. We deserve answers, and this is not going away, Leach said in his post. After Paxton won the runoff, Leach posted on social media saying, "You can be sure I'll be supporting every Republican from top to bottom this November. Bottom line, we Republicans must quickly heal and unite from these bruising primaries, and I promise to do my part to help make that happen. The Texas we know and love is worth it," read the Post. Former Speaker Dade Phelan led the House during the Paxton impeachment, but he lost his bid to remain Speaker after backlash from hardline conservatives over the impeachment deal. Among other reasons, Burroughs was elected to the role in his place. Phelan still serves in the House of Representatives for District 21 in Beaumont, Texas. During the trial, Phelan led the chamber through the impeachment, defended the process, and survived Paxton's attempt to replace him in the House and the Texas Republican Party's censure. Phelan even backed Cornyn during the runoff. Recently, the former speaker spoke to Newsweek about Paxton taking on Tallarico, issuing a warning to Texans and the state's Republican Party. "I've said this a million times, Paxton's lazy. So with this Tallarico-Paxton as the matchup, we have a problem in Texas because the guy's never been at the top of the ticket and had to run a major race. He's always been on the coattails," Phelan said to Newsweek. Phelan also suggested that there's a faction of Republicans who would not vote for Paxton under any circumstances and warned that under those conditions, Republicans could lose their edge in the state's legislature and judiciary. The split among Burroughs, Phelan, and Leach reflects a Republican Party in Texas that has tried over the past 3 years to put the Paxton impeachment and allegations behind it, only to confront them head-on once more in a race Republicans thought they could just coast through. And we stay in the political arena, but move on to different subject matter with the next article, and its headline reads, Free speech settlements top $1.5 million in the wake of Charlie Kirk's death. Settlements totaling more than $1.5 million have been reached so far with people who lost their jobs over social media posts that were critical of prominent conservative activist Charlie Kirk in the wake of his assassination. The free speech cases in Florida, Tennessee, and Indiana highlight a growing debate surrounding the First Amendment, political discourse, and social media. It's not surprising to see this flurry of settlements, Aaron Turr, the Foundation for Individual Rights and Expressions, Director of Public Advocacy, told USA Today. I think the size and frequency of these settlements shows that violating the First Amendment is expensive. USA Today reported a little more than 2 weeks after Kirk was killed, at least 50 people had lost their jobs in the education sector alone. A Reuters investigation also found that 600 people were fired across the private sector for posts that they had shared about Kirk. Kirk, a prominent conservative activist and founder of the youth organization Turning Point USA, was assassinated September the 10th of 2025 while debating students at Utah Valley University. His death sparked impassioned responses across the political spectrum. Some lauded the 31-year-old as an almost messianic figure, while others compared him to a Nazi. Most of the posts that criticized or failed to memorialize Kirk were picked up by those on the right and used as fodder in a highly charged culture war. Front and center in that battle was Vice President J.D. Vance, who served as guest host of Kirk's eponymous podcast 5 days after his killing. During the episode, Vance said that people should report anyone who was celebrating Kirk's death to their employer. There have been other events that led to speech-based outrage, including Hamas's October 7th of 2023 attack on Israel and George Floyd's murder in 2020. But Turr said that what happened in the wake of Kirk's assassination was especially noteworthy because of the government's involvement in many of the cases, which he said escalates the situation. In the 8 months since Kirk's death, First Amendment lawsuits have piled up across the country, from South Dakota to Florida and Tennessee to Texas. Here's just a few of the most recent settlements. Ball State University agreed to pay $225,000 to its former health director, Suzanne Swierk, after she was fired for making a critical social media post following Kirk's assassination, according to reporting from Indy Star, part of the USA Today network. Swierk and the American Civil Liberties Union sued Ball State President Jeffrey Mearns last September in federal court, claiming her firing was a violation of her First Amendment rights. I never regretted the post, Swierk told Indy Star. I have just as much right to say that as anybody else. And I don't regret it because I still believe the things that I wrote. Joshua Bleich, one of the ACLU's attorneys who worked on Swierk's case, added, If government officials aren't being sufficiently respectful of somebody's First Amendment rights, there's going to come some kind of legal cost. As part of the settlement, Ball State did not admit wrongdoing. In an email sent to university leadership after the settlement was agreed, Mearns stood by his decision to fire Swierk. He said her post resulted in threats to withhold donations and enrollment, and that it was extraordinarily damaging to the university's reputation and exceptionally disruptive to our mission and our people. Florida will pay nearly $500,000 to Brittany Brown to settle a free speech lawsuit after she was fired from her state job for a social media post criticizing Kirk after he was killed, per reporting from USA Today. Brown, a biologist who worked for the Florida Fish and Wildlife Conservation Commission, filed a lawsuit after she was fired just days after Kirk was slain. She had reposted another account's post to her private Instagram story. The post that got Brown in hot water read, "The whales are deeply saddened to learn of the shooting of Charlie Kirk." Haha, just kidding. They care exactly as much as Charlie Kirk cared about children being shot in their classrooms, which is to say, not at all. At the time, the Fish and Wildlife Conservation Commission said Brown's post made light of Kirk's killing. "We have a zero-tolerance policy toward the promotion of violence and hate, and we will not stand for such behavior," the agency said in a post on social media on September 15th. An agency spokesperson declined to comment on the settlement, which includes a $485,000 payout to Brown. Gary Ettinger, an attorney representing Brown, said the case is the result of Brown's refusal to accept that the government gets to decide which opinions its employees are allowed to hold. These concerning practices underscore the extent to which political pressure from Tallahassee is influencing our state agencies, Brown said in a statement. FWC employees deserve better, and so do Floridians. A settlement was reached in the case of Larry Bouchart, a former police officer in Tennessee who was arrested September 22nd of 2025 and charged with making threats of mass violence after posting a photo of a quote from President Donald Trump in the Facebook comments of a local community group page. He was held on $2 million bail for more than a month. The charge was dismissed in late October, and Bouchart subsequently filed a lawsuit against Perry County Sheriff Nick Weems and the investigator who secured the arrest of warrant. His incarceration caused him to lose his job in medical transportation and to miss his anniversary and the birth of his grandchild, according to his lawyers. On May 20th, an $850,000 settlement was reached in the case in exchange for dismissing the complaint, according to a news release by TERS organization FIRE, which represented Bouchart. The settlement does not include any admission of wrongdoing on the defendant's behalf. "I'm pleased my First Amendment rights have been vindicated," Bouchart said in the statement. "The free people's freedom to participate in civil discourse is crucial to a healthy democracy. I'm looking forward to moving on and spending time with my family." There are a number of lawsuits related to speech about Kirk's assassination that are still ongoing. FIRE is also representing a state employee whom the Tennessee Department of Commerce and Insurance fired for a comment on a friend's Facebook posting saying, "The way you tap dance for white supremacists should be studied." Ter hopes that the settlements reached thus far will deter officials from firing or punishing employees for their speech moving forward, despite political pressure or online outrage. That type of ripple effect would pay dividends far beyond the amounts of these individual settlements, he said. And this next article takes us into the state level of politics. The headline reads, "Another Barack Obama is running for California governor." The Obama last name is set to make a political return in California. Well, kind of. Barack D. Obama Shaw is just one of the more than 60 candidates running in California's gubernatorial primary this week. Obama Shaw legally changed his name from Cecil Shaw III more than a decade ago while in the U.S. Army Reserve, which he served in from 2008 to 2016, according to his campaign website. "When I would stand to attention and his picture, Barack Obama's, was on the wall, and I was proud," he told his Spectrum News. "He made it happen that a person like me could become president. According to his campaign website, Obama Shaw admired the former president because Barack Obama brought a hope into the world that I had never seen or experienced before. He added that the former president was the catalyst that had me legally change my name because I believe that people today need that same type of hope. Obama Shaw is also an active member of his community, hosting the show Alameda's Got Talent and teaching local children to play music. He credits his musical talents to his grandfather, gospel artist Brother Cecil Shaw Sr., who was mentioned in the Ray Charles autobiography, Brother Ray, Ray Charles' own story, as well as the 2004 Ray Charles film, according to the campaign website. While speaking with Spectrum News, Obama Shaw said his involvement in the community inspired his run for California governor. With a platform that includes solving the homelessness crisis, building more housing, and cutting unnecessary spending. Despite running far behind other candidates like billionaire climate activist Tom Steyer and former U.S. Secretary of Health and Human Services Xavier Becerra, the Alameda, California candidate says he intends to carry the Obama name to elections well beyond this week. Barack Obama is a superhero. I'm the guy wearing his suit. That's me, Obama Shaw told Spectrum News. I'm the one who has the privilege that carries that banner around. In the most recent polling, Becerra leads a crowded field over candidates like fellow Democrat Steyer and Republican conservative commentator Steve Hilton. Under California's jungle primary rules, the top two candidates, regardless of their political affiliation, advance to November's general election. And we move next to an article from the travel section. It's got a headline that reads, 97% of travelers regret a trip. Did you make these mistakes? About halfway through my trip to Tokyo last November, I started having regrets. It was my first time in the Japanese capital, and knowing how massive the city was, I felt overwhelmed even planning the visit. I enlisted help from a friend familiar with Tokyo for lodging, and he recommended Shibuya, the Tokyo equivalent of New York's Times Square, and home to the iconic Shibuya Crossing. His reasoning, it was convenient and centrally located near tourist attractions. However, once there, I felt stressed by the sheer number of people. While I knew the heart of Tokyo was going to be bustling, nothing prepared me for the confusing train stations and streets so hectic that walking down them was like being stuck in the middle of a crowd. I quickly realized I would have preferred to stay in a quieter neighborhood, especially as a solo traveler. While I wouldn't call the entire trip a flop, I would redo it if the opportunity came. For the record, I don't blame my friend. I just wish I'd done some better research. On the whole, travel is transformative and joyful, and it can also be disappointing. After investing time and money on a vacation, it can be disheartening when it fails to meet expectations, and some travelers head home with remorse as their primary souvenir. In a March 2026 survey by TravelGuard, 97% of 1,022 U.S. travelers said they regretted at least one trip. About two-thirds of survey respondents said they would take a mulligan and redo their trip, while one-third would scrap it for a different one. People tend to regret trips when preventable issues derail the experience, TravelGuard's CMO Rhonda Sloan told USA Today. Our research shows that unexpected disruptions like delays, illness, or cancellations are a major trigger. But many regrets actually stem from decisions that travelers make themselves, from not planning properly or setting a realistic budget, to traveling with the wrong companions or letting stress take over. The biggest source of disappointment for travelers is that something went wrong during the trip, as reported by 17%. More specifically, travelers said the most common issues are accommodation problems, arguments with travel companions, bad weather, and crowded destinations. Other frequently cited reasons were not planning the trip properly, being too stressed or overwhelmed to enjoy the vacation, and choosing the wrong travel companions. Not all trips are equal, with certain types of travel leading to more regret than others. Family holidays are the most likely to end with mixed feelings, according to 27% of respondents, especially when with parents or extended family, which can add pressure and misguided travel styles. Adventure travel, quick city visits, romantic getaways, and solo trips are other commonly regretted trips. Experience also plays a role in how your trip goes. Most travelers surveyed said their biggest regrets occurred as young adults. We also see that many of the trips Americans regret most happen while in their 20s, when travelers may have less experience and tighter budgets, Sloan said. The good news is that with better planning, thoughtful choices, and the right travel insurance plan in place, many of those regrets can be avoided. Thankfully, not all is lost when a trip doesn't go perfectly. Nearly three-quarters of travelers said they've learned from their mistakes, and those experiences influence how they plan future trips. Meredith and Colby Thomas's recent trip to Cusco, Peru, did just that. In early May, the full-time travel bloggers were flying from Mexico and had a one-and-a-half-hour layover in Lima before arriving in Cusco. The connection seemed tight, but since the flight was booked on a single ticket with the same airline, they figured it would work out. They nearly missed their flight. They faced minor delays landing and deplaning in Lima before hitting a long customs line. The couple had been waiting 45 minutes when their flight to Cusco started boarding. At the final boarding call, they begged a customs officer to let them cut to the front, and they made their flight just as the doors were closing. "We ended up stressed out of our minds and sprinting to our gate at the very last minute. Certainly not the way you want to start a trip," said Meredith Thomas, who co-runs the travel blog, Two Packs and a Pup. The couple regretted booking that flight and now ensure that their layovers have ample time. The panicked travel day didn't derail the Thomas' trip in Peru, although they did have to get over the rough start. You have to expect an element of uncertainty with travel and be willing to go with the flow. But when things go that far off the rails, it's natural to have some carryover stress and exhaustion the next day, Meredith Thomas said. "I took the same approach for that visit to Tokyo, doing my best to embrace the bright lights and high energy of Shibuya while I was there, even if it wasn't ideal. When I return, I'll know what to do." And this next article takes us back into the political world, but from a different point of view. The headline reads, "Joe Biden will have cancer for the rest of his life," Jill Biden says. Jill Biden is giving an update on her husband's health a year after former President Joe Biden was diagnosed with cancer. During a June 1st interview on NBC's Today to promote her new memoir, the former First Lady said Biden is doing okay despite his ongoing battle with prostate cancer. "You know how tough it is," she told Craig Melvin, whose brother Lawrence Meadows died from colon cancer in 2020. The former president was diagnosed with an aggressive form of prostate cancer that spread to the bone in May of 2025, according to his spokesperson. The 83-year-old underwent radiation therapy in October of 2025 and was also being treated using hormone therapy, a spokesperson said at the time. In September of 2025, Biden's spokesperson also announced that the former president had surgery to treat skin cancer. Jill Biden said the cancer spreading has complicated her husband's diagnosis. "I think if he had just been, diagnosed with prostate cancer, that's one thing. because that can be cured, she said. But the fact that it metastasized to his bones, that makes it a whole different story. She added, so I think Joe will live with cancer through the rest of his life. Joe Biden was diagnosed with prostate cancer after experiencing urinary symptoms, the May of 2025 statement said. Doctors found a small nodule on his prostate during the exam. According to the Mayo Clinic, prostate cancer is usually found early and grows slowly, so many people recover from it. If it spreads, like Biden's did, it becomes more difficult to treat. Prostate cancer is the second most common cancer in men, affecting 1 in 8 men in the U.S., according to the American Cancer Society. And we move on to a story from Virginia that has a headline reading, Bus driver in Virginia crash faces additional manslaughter charges. A bus driver with a history of speeding violations was indicted on additional charges of involuntary manslaughter in connection with a multi-vehicle crash on Interstate 95 in Virginia that killed 5 people and injured dozens of others, authorities reported on June 1st. Jingsheng Dong, 48, of Staten Island, New York, was initially charged on May 30th with 2 counts of involuntary manslaughter, according to Virginia State Police. On June 1st, the Stafford County Commonwealth Attorney's Office announced that a grand jury indicted Dong of 3 additional charges of involuntary manslaughter and 1 count of reckless driving, reported the Worcester Telegram and Gazette, part of the USA Today network. In a statement to USA Today, Virginia State Police said the collision occurred at about 2:35 a.m. Eastern Time on May 29th in the southbound lanes of Interstate 95 in Stafford County. A preliminary investigation indicated that traffic was slowing southbound for an upcoming work zone, according to state police. A coach bus operated by E&P Travel Incorporated and heading from New York City to Charlotte, North Carolina, failed to slow for traffic and struck a Chevy Suburban, according to state police report. The Suburban was then forced into a second vehicle, an Acura SUV, as well as additional vehicles. The bus, which was carrying about 34 passengers at the time of the crash, also struck other vehicles, according to the state police. 5 people, including a family of 4, were killed in the incident, and about 44 people were transported to area hospitals, 3 with critical injuries. During a news conference on May 30th, the National Transportation Safety Board said it's investigating the crash. NTSB board member Tom Chapman said the motor coach struck the rear of the traffic queue, causing a chain reaction crash involving multiple other vehicles. Chapman did not provide new details on the incident, but noted that it appears the bus was moving at a high rate of speed at the time of the collision. A preliminary report on the incident will be released in the next 30 days, according to Chapman. It seems fairly clear that if there's any braking, there wasn't much because of the speed and severity of the collision, he said at the news conference. Virginia State Police said Dong suffered injuries in the crash but did not have an update on his condition. In a statement on May 30th, Stafford Commonwealth's attorney Eric Olson said his office authorized state police to obtain felony warrants in connection with the fatal collision. The investigation is ongoing, but evidence gathered since the crash has established that a tour bus traveling southbound at a high rate of speed struck one or more vehicles that were moving slowly through a work zone, causing a chain reaction crash involving at least 8 vehicles, Olson said. Even as the Virginia State Police continues to conduct a complex investigation, I've determined that probable cause presently exists to establish that the driver of the tour bus caused his crash, and at the time of the crash he was driving in a criminally negligent manner, he continued. Felony warrants for 2 counts of manslaughter were initially served on Dong on May 30th and he was arrested by state police, according to Olson. Dong remains in custody while hospitalized and will be held without bond pending his first appearance in court. On the afternoon of June 1st, a Virginia state trooper served a bench warrant for Dong's arrest at the hospital, according to the Worcester Telegram and Gazette. When he's released from the hospital, Dong will be transferred to the Rappahannock Regional Jail. USA Today reached out to the Stafford Commonwealth Attorney's Office for comment. And we move to an article with a completely unrelated subject area. Its headline reads like this: Which states had the most dog attacks on Postal Service mail carriers? Thousands of mail carriers across the U.S. were attacked by dogs in 2025, with Los Angeles topping the list for the most attacks, according to a new report from the United States Postal Service. In 2025, more than 5,200 dog attacks on Postal Service employees were recorded, a notable decrease from 2024 when 6,000 mail carriers were attacked, per the May 28th report released ahead of National Dog Bite Awareness Week, which runs through June 30th. Every single day, our postal employees serve their communities across dynamic, fast-changing environments, Employee Safety and Health Awareness Manager Leanne Therio said in a statement. Preventing dog-related incidents requires constant shared vigilance. Therio added, animal behaviors can change in an instant, but proactive awareness from both our carriers and the customers we serve can stop painful injuries before they ever happen. California recorded the highest number of dog attacks in 2025 with 673, followed by Texas with 358, according to the report. Ohio was third with 287, New York fourth with 269, and Pennsylvania fifth with 267. LA had 70, Dallas had 50, and Denver had 45, meanwhile ranked as the top three highest cities for dog attacks on mail carriers last year, according to the Postal Service's report. The U.S. Postal Service provided several tips for how dog owners can keep mail carriers safe while they're delivering mail. Even the most predictable pets can act unpredictably when defending territory or feeling startled. Because dogs rely on protective instincts, owners must manage their dogs during delivery times to prevent accidents. So the tips include: keep your dog separately in a closed room before opening the door to receive mail. If you step outside, ensure the door is firmly latched. Always use a leash if your dog is outdoors during mail delivery. Don't accept mail directly from a carrier while near your dog, as dogs can misinterpret the interaction as a threat. And sign up for United States Postal Service Informed Delivery to see and track mail ahead of the delivery. USPS also warned that failure to secure dogs may result in the temporary suspension of delivery until the carrier feels safe enough to deliver. Until then, dog owners may have to pick up their mail themselves from their local post office. United States Postal Service's month-long Dog Bite Awareness Campaign kicked off on Monday, June the 1st, with the theme of Don't Turn Your Back on Dog Bite Prevention. This month-long campaign helps to highlight the need for greater public awareness and responsible pet ownership to combat this problem, Los Angeles District Manager Abraham Cooper said in a statement. And this next article takes us into the world of crime with a headline that reads, Six dead after separate shootings along the Mississippi River, police say. A suspected gunman killed six people in a shooting spree across a small city in east-central Iowa before he was found dead with an apparent self-inflicted gunshot wound, authorities said on June 1st. In a news release, the Muscatine Police Department said it is actively investigating a series of homicides that occurred at multiple locations within the city of Muscatine, Iowa, which has a population of over 23,000, is located along the Mississippi River and is about 67 miles southeast of Cedar Rapids, Iowa. Today, I simply do not have the words. This act of evil and what it has done to our community, Muscatine Police Chief Anthony Keyes said at a brief news conference, adding that there was no active threat to the community. After receiving a report of a shooting, police said responding officers and emergency medical personnel discovered four victims dead at a residence. During the preliminary investigation, detectives learned that there were possibly additional victims, and officers subsequently found two men dead in separate locations. Officers also located the suspect, who was identified as 52-year-old Ryan Willis McFarlane, nearby the first residence on a trail along the Mississippi River, according to police. Preliminary findings indicate the shooting stemmed from a domestic-related dispute, the Muscatine Police Department said in the news release. All victims are believed to be family members of the deceased suspect. The Muscatine Fire Department, Muscatine County Sheriff's Office, Iowa State Patrol, and the Iowa Division of Criminal Investigation are assisting local police in the investigation, according to Keyes. The police chief noted that investigators are continuing to process the crime scenes and conduct witness interviews. The Muscatine Police Department is asking anyone with information related to the event to contact the department's major crimes unit. At about 12:12 p.m. local time on June 1st, police say the Muscatine County Joint Communications Center received a report of a shooting at a residence located near the Mississippi River. After arriving at the residence, officers found four people who had sustained gunshot wounds and were pronounced dead at the scene, according to police. Following the report of the shooting, the Muscatine County 911 Center and Muscatine County Emergency Management asked the public at about 12:46 p.m. local time to avoid the area on the riverfront and the river end side of Park Avenue due to an active investigation. McFarland had left the residence before officers arrived at the scene, according to police. Officers then located him on the riverfront trail near the pedestrian bridge. He was found with a self-inflicted gunshot wound, police said in the news release. Officers and EMS personnel provided medical aid, but he was pronounced deceased at the scene. Further investigation revealed that there may have been more victims linked to the case. Officers subsequently found two men dead from apparent gunshot wounds. One man was located inside another residence about 2 miles from the first one, and the other man was discovered at a business near the second residence. Police have not yet released the identities of the victim pending notification of family members. During the news conference, Keyes said the suspect had a criminal record, but declined to provide additional details. And this next article comes to us from the world of TV, but the subject matter is a little more broad-ranging. The headline reads, "Turmoil continues at 60 Minutes as Scott Pelley slams Barry Weiss." Increasingly outspoken 60 Minutes correspondent Scott Pelley apparently has harsh words for his new CBS bosses. The anchor, during a reported staff meeting, accused network editor-in-chief Barry Weiss of murdering the news institution, according to a recording obtained by the New York Times and reported on Monday, June the 1st. Pelley, who has been with the network for nearly 40 years and on 60 Minutes for over 20, also laid into newly hired executive producer Nick Bilton. Digital news outlet and newsletter Status also reported, based on the leaked audio. USA Today has reached out to CBS for comment. The outlets report that the meeting was to serve as an introduction to Bilton, a former Times technology columnist and investigative journalist who was selected to lead 60 Minutes in late May. In a tense reported exchange during the meeting in which the New York Times reports Pelley called Bilton's qualifications slender, The broadcast journalist questioned Weiss's commitment to the prosperity of the news program. Bilton's career, which includes investigative work at Vanity Fair, as well as writing and producing documentaries, has largely existed in print. He's not worked in broadcast journalism, nor led a newsroom. At one point, Bilton purportedly told staffers that Weiss loves this institution and loves 60 Minutes, which apparently set Pelley off. "She's murdering 60 Minutes," Pelley, now 68, interjected, the outlets reported. "She does not love this place. She's been brought in to kill it, and she's doing exactly that." Pelley also interrogated Bilton about recent mass firings at the network, which has been dubbed by the news industry as Black Thursday, reportedly including longtime 60 Minutes senior leaders like executive producer Tanya Simon, executive editor Dragan Mihailovic, and correspondents Sharon Alfonsi and Cecilia Vega. In public statements, Alfonsi and Vega said their firings had political motivations. Pelley continued, according to the Times, "She has no qualifications for her job. You have slender qualifications for this job. The changes that she's made at the evening news have been catastrophic. So why should we expect that any of this is going to be any better?" Weiss, who was purportedly not present at the meeting, has made other changes at the network, moving Tony Dokopil, who's been co-hosting CBS Mornings alongside Gail King, to the anchor chair of CBS Evening News on December the 10th. Dokopil's tenure, which followed the 2024 departure of anchor Nora O'Donnell, began January 3rd and still lags far behind its competitors. Bilton reportedly assured Pelley that he would show his commitment to improving things at 60 Minutes. "That is my plan over the next 2 weeks," he said, per the Times. "I'll be meeting with everyone. I'm very excited to meet with everyone, yourself included." The changes at CBS have been receiving much criticism in and around the news industry, including the recently departed 60 Minutes executive Bill Owens, who recently emphasized that the network is not a place where partisans and ideologues should be employed. And now's a good time for us to jump over to the money section of today's USA Today. And as we land on that section's first page, we find this headline over a lead article: "Dentures, breast milk, fish. Uber reveals unique items that riders have forgotten."

and a dishwasher. So here's the full list of what riders have left behind. Dentures with two teeth, breast milk, human hair, a Donny Osmond group picture, an ankle monitor, 420 donuts, George Washington Hospital discharge papers, a sack of marbles, an oxygen tank, a gold mouth grills, brand new mini fridge, one red bottom Louboutin heel, electrical harness, live fish, mannequins, two trees, a cape with the Statue of Liberty on it, $200 worth of Timu items, grass, a textured photo with a rhinestone picture of Jesus, a 75-gallon fish tank, a pool stick in a case, fish loin for my restaurant, two chrome exhaust tips, a portable thermal printer, a bald cap, a dishwasher, a respirator, and a hard hat for work, a wizard wand, a welding helmet, 2 pounds of blue raspberry gushers, a shower pole, a pair of partial teeth and a tissue, a toboggan, police radio, coffee table, Zayn Malik merchandise, handcuffs, two wedding gowns, and four number 40 pelvis implants. The most commonly forgotten items are, not surprisingly, cell phones, wallets, luggage, and keys, according to Uber, with passports, glasses, and laptops also making the list. The company said the most forgetful cities include New York, Miami, Chicago, and San Francisco, and Sundays seem to be the day that people are most likely to forget something in a vehicle. And this next article comes to us from the retirement section of the money portion. The headline reads, "A spousal inherited IRA rollover can cost a costly penalty." Losing your spouse is one of the most difficult experiences anyone can go through. You're grieving, but you're also trying to sort out their affairs, including their old IRA. If they left that money to you, it might seem like the simplest thing to do is to roll it over into your IRA. Well, this is definitely an option to consider, but it can backfire on you if you're not careful. Once you've moved your inherited IRA funds into your own retirement account, you typically cannot access the funds without penalty until you reach age 59 and a half. There are exceptions for things like large medical expenses, but you won't be free to just take money out at will. If you want more flexible access to your inheritance, you might prefer a different strategy, like the 10-year rule. This gives you until the end of the 10th year after the year your spouse died to withdraw all funds from the inherited IRA. There is no rule about how much you must withdraw each year. You can also opt for the required minimum distribution rule. This lets you spread withdrawals out over your lifetime, but it requires mandatory annual withdrawals. It could be the right choice if you don't need the money right now and want to allow your investments to grow while still retaining access to your funds. You cannot switch back and forth between the 10-year rule and the RMD rule, so you must choose one and stick to it. Think about what you plan to use the money for and how your withdrawals could affect your tax bill to decide which is right for you. So this next article allows us to dip into the food section of the money page. The headline reads, "McDonald's unveils FIFA World Cup meals with collectible cups and toys." McDonald's is getting into the FIFA World Cup in a big way. Coming to the menu starting June the 4th is the FIFA World Cup 26 meal, which comes with one of 9 collectible cups featuring soccer stars such as current USMNT's Christian Pulisic, LAFC forward Song Heung-min, David Beckham, and others, including Grimace. Customers can choose between a Big Mac or 10 pieces of Chicken McNuggets that comes with a limited edition gold-packaged Big Mac sauce. Breakfast customers can choose between a sausage McMuffin with egg or a sausage biscuit with egg, both of which come with hash browns. Growing up, it was our ritual after soccer tournaments to go to our McDonald's near Hershey, Pennsylvania, for

0: Chicken McNuggets and a McFlurry, Polisic said in a news release provided to USA Today. To now be featured on a McDonald's collectible cup all these years later, well, that's a full circle moment for me. McDonald's will also offer kids the FIFA World Cup 26 Happy Meal starting June the 9th. The meal comes with one of 23 Squishmallows plushies, including versions of the World Cup mascots. It'll come in special packaging that include a scannable code that unlocks an exclusive digital game on the Happy Meal website. As football icons take the field to unite fans across continents, McDonald's will be there from the first whistle to the final minute, with limited time meals and keepsakes so fans of all ages could be part of the excitement all tournament long and beyond. Morgan Flatley, Global Chief Marketing Officer and Head of New Business Ventures at McDonald's, said in a news release. So here's who's on the collector's cups for the FIFA World Cup 26 meal. David Beckham, Alfonso Davies, Ronaldinho Gaucho, Santiago Jimenez, Grimace, Thierry Henry, Song Hyun Min, Christian Pulisic, and Lamine Yamal. Time for a quick lottery update. We see a headline that reads, $181 million Powerball jackpot goes up for grabs on Monday, June the 1st. The Powerball jackpot rose to $181 million with a cash value of $81 million ahead of the Monday, June 1st drawing. According to Powerball, the jackpot has been hit almost 200 times since its inception in 1992. The five states with the most winners include Indiana, Missouri, Minnesota, Pennsylvania, and Wisconsin. Indiana, considered the luckiest state, most recently shared a $143 million prize with Kansas in an April 29th drawing. So here's what you need to know about Monday night's drawing. The winning numbers for Monday, June 1st, the Powerball drawing, are 2, 42, 47, 57, 58, and the Powerball is 14. The Power Play multiplier is 3 times. So did anyone win the Powerball jackpot? Well, no one won the jackpot or the $2 million Match 5 plus Power Play prize, but one lucky person in New York won the $1 million Match 5 prize. So do you have to be a U.S. citizen or resident to play Powerball? The shorter answer is no, you don't have to be a U.S. citizen or U.S. resident to play Powerball. When visiting one of the 45 states, the District of Columbia, Puerto Rico, and the U.S. Virgin Islands, anyone, regardless of nationality, can purchase lottery tickets from an authorized and licensed retailer if they meet the legal age requirement at the point of purchase, which is usually 18 years of age. So the top 10 Powerball jackpots, $2.04 billion in November of 2022 in California, $1.87 billion in 2025 in Arkansas, $1.78 billion in Missouri and Texas in 2025, $1.76 billion in October of 23 in California, and $1.586 billion on January 13th of 2016 in California, Florida, and Tennessee.
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2: Good afternoon. This afternoon, expect sunshine with a high near 84. Tonight, look for clear skies with a low near 68. Wednesday, expect sunshine with a high near 78. Wednesday night, expect clear skies with a low near 65. Thursday, expect sunshine with a high near 83. Get your weather every hour right here on Mind's Eye Radio, your virtual newsstand.
3: In Belleville, it's sunny and 77 degrees. In Granite City, it's partly cloudy and 81 degrees. In Collinsville, it's sunny and 79 degrees.
4: Methane gas seeps up through seafloor sediment in certain areas of the ocean. When the pressure is tremendous and the temperature low, the methane freezes with water into crystalline blocks that bubble away when brought to the surface or burn when ignited. Today, the importance of burning ice in our ocean world. Deep beneath the seafloor, the crushing pressure and frigid temperatures prompt methane to rapidly form frozen crystals called gas hydrates, says Marta Torres, an associate professor in the College of Oceanic Atmospheric Sciences at Oregon State University.
5: It looks like ice, but indeed the water molecules are trapping the gas inside these rigid cages.
4: These muddy chunks pack a mammoth amount of methane into a little lump. This makes these gas hydrates potentially efficient frozen packets of fuel.
5: So if you bring it up to the surface and you put a match to them, they'll burn. Methane is the same natural gas that you burn in your furnace, so it is fuel.
4: In fact, there may be enough methane in the marine gas hydrates to fuel the U.S. for 100 years. But first, we have to learn how to tap the trapped methane without releasing this powerful greenhouse gas into the atmosphere. I'm Marilyn Cooley. Our Ocean World is produced in cooperation with NOAA and the Smithsonian, partners in ocean science. 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
7: What's in, what's not, what's happening, and who's hot? 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
8: This is Joanne Seiler coming to you from Mind's Eye with this week's People magazine, the week of, it's May 31st. This week's cover has a wonderful picture of Mariska Hegarty, and she looks so happy, and she's wearing a red leather dress or a coat. And then there's another photo where she's wearing a red chiffon swirling. I'm talking with my hands here. She has one part of it in her hand and she's twirling around and it's fanning out around her. She looks so pretty. She has brown hair, I think brown eyes, the way it looks. She is a little special to me because her mother was so famous back in the day, and she's come along doing her own thing on the crime show, and says she's shedding her, she's not afraid, let's put it that way. So, I'm anxious to get into the story. She faces Broadway fears. And we also have a tribute to NASCAR Kyle Busch, the youngish race driver. And some other things, a deadly teen crash shocks Ohio. So, let's get started with this week's People magazine. Let's see. Mariska Hegarty, the beloved Law and Order SVU, starts out without a net as she makes her Broadway debut. She says, "I wake up so excited to go to rehearsal." The photo where she's in that black leather coat is taken on Manhattan on May 11th. There are easier ways to wrap up a photo shoot than climbing atop a narrow steel beam wrapped around an old water tower on a Manhattan rooftop in a dress and 4.5-inch stiletto heels. But Mariska Hegarty doesn't do easy. "Mama's not afraid," she quips upon her return to solid ground. Fearless, funny and scaling new heights, that's classic Mariska. After 27 years as Olivia Benson on Law and Order SVU, the mom of three, 62, is making her Broadway debut on May 26th for a six-week run. She's not surrounded by an ensemble cast, but front and center in every brilliant thing. A solo show about grief, suicide, and finding the brilliant things in life that give us hope. It's part tightrope walk, part therapy session, part improv, and all her. Stepping into the role previously played by Daniel Radcliffe, whom she calls an amazing power horse performer, and who is now up for a Tony Award, is just part of the gig. It definitely feels like you're going out without a net, but that's also the thrill of it, she says. Even though I'm still challenged at SVU, I know the drill. I'm a boss lady. I can say cut. Sorry, guys. Let's go again. Can we take it from the top? I messed up. No such chance on Broadway, but that's the challenge, she says. Bring it on, baby. Let's do this. The show's producer, Greg Nobile, reached out to Haggerty after hearing her on the podcast Good Hang with Amy Poehler, where she shared her love for theater. She's seen Hamilton 27 times and her childhood dream of one day being on a Broadway stage. I was in from minute one, she says. As she read the script about the narrator's search for joy and meaning, by listing things and moments to live for after a parent's suicide attempt, she says, I just couldn't put it down. I'm crying, I said. This is a dream come true. I identified with the character in so many ways. It's a play about healing, the stories that I love to tell. She said, it's a big swing. I had no idea what I was in for when they did the photo shoot. Her brilliant things. Every brilliant thing features a list of special items and moments that make life worth living. These are a few of Haggerty's. Wearing a cape and feeling like a superhero. Melissa McCarthy movies. Light bright. Finding a present with your name on it that's still in the package. Starfish. My husband bringing me coffee every morning at 6:30 a.m. in a beautiful cup. The rehearsals, 6 days a week, are terrifying and exciting, she admits. It's a big swing. I had no idea what I was in for. Everyone kept saying, wow, you've got to get your strength up. I was like, sweetheart, I've been on a show for 27 years. I got this. It was so exhausting in a new way. It's like a professional football player doing a yoga class and not being able to make it through. The play's co-coordinator, director, Jeremy Herron, is impressed. There's something absolutely delicious about the contrast of her role as a tough cop on TV and this very vulnerable place of the play. He notes it's a high-wire act of theatrical daring and typical of Mariska, so challenging. Haggerty's stage debut comes on the heels of her acclaimed 2025 documentary, My Mom, Jane, about the life and loss of her mother, Hollywood siren Jane Mansfield, who died in a 1967 car accident when Haggerty was 3 years old. She and her two older brothers, Zoltan and Mickey Jr., were also in the car and miraculously survived. For the first time, she also revealed the identity of her biological dad, Nelson Sardelli, 91, a Las Vegas entertainer who had an affair with her mother while she was temporarily separated from her second husband, actor Mickey Haggerty, the dad who raised Mariska and her siblings after their mom's death. Not only did I get to know my mom in all her complexity and beauty as a mother and as a person, but I got to reintroduce her to the world, says Haggerty. After all the longing that I had, or all the sadness or regret, I feel like my mom is with me now. Some showstoppers. At my rehearsals, I get to try all this fun, crazy, wacky stuff. And it's like being a little kid again. It shows her on May 13th with keyboard instructor Bryson Baumgartel. And then there's a photo of her mother, Jane Mansfield, and Walter Matthau in the Broadway play, Will Success Spoil Rock Hunter? Her mother was a beautiful blonde and tall, statuesque, very, very smart, as I understand, of history that I've read. The experience also led Haggerty to dig deep into her own trauma connected to her mom's death. I was trapped in a car, and I had a lot of PTSD and a nervous system that was pretty wound up and scared, and many times in panic, waiting for the other shoe to drop, she notes. But sharing the pain also brought more acceptance. I learned to be tolerant with it and say, I've got to sit in it a little longer, but I can handle this, she reflects. The only way to heal is to be in a community and in the present and not live in the past. Making my film was cathartic. It gave me a lot of internal space back. I think it changed my nervous system. It was such a gift. Doing the play a year later feels like a natural progression, she says. There are similarities between my film and this play. The stories are different, but the feeling is the same. And now, 8 times a week at the Hudson Theater, she'll be talking about trauma, loss, and finding hope with the help of the audience. Before each performance begins, Star selects audience members to participate in the show, which brings unscripted and sometimes hilarious encounters. We are in this together, dealing with the pain, the fear of depression and suicide, and how scary it is, juxtaposed with the joys in life, because that's what life is, she says. It's both. Haggerty's husband, actor Peter Herman, 58, and 3 kids, August, 19, Amaya, 15, and Andrew, 14, are cheering her on. Watching the person I love do something she loves is more beautiful than I can describe, says Herman. Mariska is so deeply fulfilled by this play and this experience. I'm every bit as fulfilled seeing her pour her extraordinary heart and soul into it. While he's helping her memorize her lines, their kids are just excited for me to spread my wings, Haggerty says. And show some photos. A mom's heart. She was so young and determined, Haggerty says of Jane, and it shows her around 1966. Mariska and her baby brother at that time was her and her little brother Tony. Sweet celebration. Haggerty and her core four, August, Andrew, Amaya, and Herman at the June 2025 premiere of My Mom, Jane. The boys have on black tux. Their daughter, Amaya, and then her husband have white, wearing white. Next up, a father's bond. Nothing has been left unsaid. We arrived at a beautiful place, Haggerty says, of her biological father, Nelson Sardelli. Shows her at her 2025 New York premiere. Plus, she adds, he's very funny. The gentleman has gray hair, nice-looking man. He's wearing a black suit and a white shirt and a red tie and a red kerchief in his pocket with an American flag pin on his shoulder, on the lapel. And she's wearing a beautiful black the bottom part, from the waist down to the floor, looks like black satin. And then the top is strapless, and it's white with silver decorations embroidered on it. And she's wearing a short little cover with it that fastens over her neck. And this just falls down. And she's wearing long white gloves and diamonds in her ears with her hair pulled up. Another photo shows her. She's very playful and she's extremely cheeky. Every brilliant thing co-director Jeremy Herron says of Haggerty. In this photo, she's wearing a kind of a fuchsia pink-red dress, if you can believe that color. And she's wearing silver sequin shoes, let's put it that way, mules. The dynamic duo, despite the recent cancellation of Christopher Maloney's Law and Order Organized Crime, I can't imagine that I would be doing SVU till season 30, and that Stabler wouldn't be back, Haggerty teases of her longtime screen partner. And she says, but that's all I can say. After her run ends, she'll return to the SVU set a few weeks later. Oh, I lost it. To begin filming her 28th season as Olivia Benson. I'm still in, very much so, she says. The joke is, just when I think I should be winding down, I'm like, no, I'm good for a couple more years. Her commitment is just as strong to her foundation, Joyful Heart, which received the news in May that it's in the backlog campaign, which is fighting to eliminate the backlog of untested rape kits, successfully achieved legislation reform in all 50 states. People said it was impossible, but we've been relentless, says Haggerty, who is a sexual assault survivor herself. There's a lot more work to do. Bold and brilliant as ever, she adds, that's the thing about getting older. We have such an appreciation of how much time we have left on this planet. There's so much more clarity, so I feel focused and clear and free and a little more fearless. Now let's go on with the tribute to Kyle Busch. In the photo, it shows him in his yellow racing uniform, and he's holding a humongous big silver trophy up over his head. He was born in 1985. In the photo, it shows him with his wife, Samantha, daughter, Lennox, and son, Brexton, on February 21st. I want to be known as trying to be one of the best, he said. That was taken in about 2019, it says. With unstoppable drive, he became the winningest racer in NASCAR history and used his voice to help other families struggling with infertility. Like nearly everything in Kyle Busch's life, his death happened quickly. On May 10th, the man who lived for speed and possessed an otherworldly ability to control his car while roaring around a racetrack at more than 200 miles per hour, radioed his crew during the final laps of New York's Watkins Glen International, requesting that a doctor meet him on his bus. Tell him I need him after the race, please, Busch said. I'm going to need a shot. 10 days later, Busch, who still hadn't shaken the severe sinus cold that began as a persistent cough, collapsed while practicing in a race simulator. I've got an individual, one of Busch's co-workers told a 911 operator, that has shortness of breath, very hot, thinks he's going to pass out and is coughing up some blood. Bush, who was rushed to an undisclosed hospital in Charlotte, North Carolina, died 24 hours later on May 21st at age 41. After his sinus infection progressed into severe bilateral pneumonia and sepsis, the sudden death of the NASCAR legend, considered one of the most talented, respected, and accomplished drivers in the sport, not only came as a shock to his family, millions of NASCAR fans and fellow drivers, but also left an irreplaceable void in the world of motorsports. Kyle is the Michael Jordan of NASCAR, champion driver Daniel Suarez tells People, summing up the impact of the wheelman known by the nickname Rowdy because of his intense work ethic and especially early in his career, his hard-charging driving style. His legacy is going to live forever. Chances are, even if someone didn't know anything about NASCAR, they probably knew Bush's name. Over the course of his 25-year career, the married, doting father of two notched the most wins of any driver, with 234 total victories across NASCAR's top three national series, paired with two Cup Series championships. His insatiable push for perfection was still in high gear in the days before his tragic death, when hours after his final victory at the EcoSave 200 NASCAR Craftsman Truck Series race on May 15th, he told a reporter that he was more focused on embracing each win than on worrying about career stats. Take whatever you can get, man. You never know when the last one's going to be. So cherish them all. Kyle Busch became unresponsive in the racing simulator just before his death report. Shows him with his family, Brexton and daughter Lennox, and his pretty wife Samantha. By all accounts, Busch was born to race. A Las Vegas native, his father, Tom, worked as a mechanic at a Ford dealership before becoming a stock car driver and winning several local championships. By the age of six, Bush could often be found driving a homemade go-kart around the family's neighborhood. And at 16, he made his professional racing debut in the NASCAR Craftsman Truck Series. You think I'm a pretty good race car driver? Bush's older brother, Kurt, a NASCAR Hall of Famer, said in 2001. Wait until you see my brother. Before long, Bush's raw talent, outspoken nature, and seemingly endless string of victories had earned him legions of fans and plenty of vocal critics. He had a ridiculous amount of God-given talent, fellow driver Joey Logano told reporters on May 23rd ahead of the Coca-Cola 600, a race Bush was expected to compete in before his death. He was fiery. He had the will to win. He was going to do whatever he had to do to make that happen. Racing to history, and there's some photos here, shows the two brothers dressed in their race uniforms or whatever you call them. Brotherly love. He's the best driver in the family, Kurt Busch said of his younger sibling in 2006. Smoke-filled victory. The 2015 Ford EcoBoost 400 marked his first NASCAR Cup Series championship. Unbelievable, he said. He's standing up in the race car with a flag, and the car was bright green, kind of a lime green. Fierce competition. Rival Brad Keselowski says Bush, after sweeping all three National Series races in 2017, was the guy to beat. Next, elite status. Bush scored his second NASCAR Cup Series championship at the Ford EcoBoost 400 in 2019. This time he's driving a yellow car and it's got some M&Ms painted on. Rowdy Forever, Bush's nickname, was on display alongside his winner sticker after the NASCAR Cup Series Pala Casino 400 in 2023. Honoring his brother, I couldn't be more proud, Kyle said when Kurt was inducted into the NASCAR Hall of Fame on January 23rd. Every racetrack was Kyle Busch's home, NASCAR CEO Steve O'Donnell says. Busch met his future wife, Samantha, a Purdue University undergrad, who was working as a promotional model and had no idea who the famous driver was, at the Indianapolis Motor Speedway in 2007. They married in 2010 and 5 years later became parents to their first child, Brexton, now 11. Kyle has always been my rock, Samantha, a 39-year-old lifestyle blogger and IVF advocate, previously told People while discussing the couple's infertility journey as they tried to have their second child, Lennox, 4, who was born via a surrogate in 2022. So many people only know the aggressive and strong-willed side of him, but the Kyle that I know is so different than that. Every time I feel like I'm falling apart, he picks me back up again. The couple's path to having their second child, described by Busch as a trying and a painful journey, inspired them to launch their nonprofit Bundle of Joy Fund, which has provided more than $2 million in grants and has helped other parents welcome 111 babies through IVF. Busch was still at the top of his game when he was hit by a sinus infection. By then, the man who once stopped speaking to his older brother for more than a year after the two crashed during the 2007 NASCAR All-Star Race had toned down his win-at-all-cost persona and become increasingly focused on his family who cheered him on at races. I need to stop for just a second. We're at the halfway point of the hour. If you just tuned in, you're listening to this week's People Magazine, and I'm Joanne Seiler. It's coming to you from Mind's Eye, and I'm in the midst of reading a tribute to the late Kyle Busch, the NASCAR driver who passed away in his early 40s. Kyle is normally a fairly gregarious person, very outgoing, and he wasn't. Keselowski tells People he had come down with a sinus infection. He sat down one row behind me and next to me and fell asleep right away, and I could tell he wasn't feeling well, Keselowski said. Didn't really think that much of it, but it would become the last time they were face to face. Describing how rare it is for sepsis, an extreme immune system reaction to an infection, to kill someone Busch's age, Dr. Todd Rice, ICU director at Vanderbilt University Medical Center, who did not treat the late driver, tells People magazine, my guess is that he hadn't felt well for a few days, but he was in general doing okay, and his body was kind of compensating. And then he kind of got to that point where his body couldn't compensate anymore, and everything kind of fell apart at once. On May 24th, 3 days after Busch's death, the suddenness of his passing was palpable amid the exhaust fumes and roaring engines before the start of the Coca-Cola 600 at the Charlotte Motor Speedway. Thousands of still reeling fans packed the stands and watched as Busch's family gathered in the grass near pit stall number 3, while Kurt laid 8 Busch's longtime race car number, White Roses, on the ground. There were people who were saying we shouldn't be racing, says NASCAR driver A.J. Allmendinger, admitting he could feel the celebrated driver's presence at the massive stadium. Can you imagine if we didn't race this race? Kyle would have, excuse my language, basically lost his S and three hyphens. Next up, John Travolta and his daughter Ella Blue, spelled B as in boy, L-E-U, making memories and a movie. In the photo, he's wearing a beret, a black beret, black rimmed glasses, a black shirt. He has a black mustache and a black close-cropped beard. She is wearing white, with trimmed with black, and she has her hair pulled up, and just one piece of hair around her face. She is so pretty. A beret-topped Travolta beamed alongside Ella as they posed on the Cannes red carpet on May 15th and on May 16th. And there's another photo of her wearing a totally black dress, evening dress, and he's wearing a black tux with a white beret. The Pulp Fiction star and his daughter open up about the emotional experience of debuting their new movie at Cannes. The Cannes Film Festival holds a special place in John Travolta's heart. It is, after all, where the actor and his late wife, actress Kelly Preston, first debuted his career-jolting performance in Pulp Fiction, the Quentin Tarantino-directed crime drama that won the festival's top honor, the Palme d'Or, in 1994, and would go on to earn the actor a Best Actor Oscar nomination. "Jump to now," says Travolta, sitting beside his daughter Ella Blue in a hotel suite overlooking the coast's azure water. Ella, 26, is starring in her dad's directorial debut, Propeller One-Way Night Coach, which premiered at the 2026 festival on May 15th. The same date, the Saturday Night Fever icon was surprised with an honorary Palme d'Or. Says Ella, "It was such a special night for my whole family. The moment was many years in the making." Travolta, an avid pilot, adapted the film from his own 1997 children's book of the same name about an 8-year-old airplane enthusiast who embarks on an adventure and flies cross-country to Hollywood with his mother in 1962. For Travolta, 72, the film was an opportunity to call the shots behind the camera for the first time, as well as highlight model and singer-songwriter Ella, who plays flight attendant Doris, a pivotal role in the movie. Her performance has since earned praise from critics. "It gave me a chance to introduce Ella in the light that I wanted the world to see her in, because I wanted it to be A Star Is Born. And it really was," he says. Given Ella's parents, it was perhaps inevitable that a star would be born, or at least emerge slowly. "Since I was very little, I've loved performing, singing, dancing," she previously told People. "Growing up in Florida and Maine with older brother Jet, who died of a seizure at age 16 in 2009, and younger brother Benjamin, 15, Ella put on skits and plays with her friends. Attendance for Travolta and Jerry Maguire star Preston, who died of breast cancer in 2020 at age 57, was mandatory," Ella has joked. There's another quote here. It says perhaps it was serendipitous that it all worked out the way it did, that he could coach her through direct the movie. And it shows him and Kelly Preston together in the 1994 festival. He said he feels a beautiful connection between then and now. And she was very pretty, blonde. And then the Travoltas at work. Ella has the screen presence of Audrey Hepburn, John Travolta says of his daughter. It shows her with Clark Shotwell in Propeller One-Way Night Coach. As a director, Travolta below is in the below picture is very calm but direct. Producer Amy Lazett says, in this photo, he's not wearing a beret. He is totally bald now. Working together on Propeller came naturally for Travolta and Ellis since they had acted together before in the 2009 comedy Old Dogs and the 2019 crime noir Poison Rose. More recently, Ella has been editing her dad's Instagram videos, and he produced her 2024 EP, Colors of Love. We both put our professional hats on. It's not like, oh, Dad, I don't want to do that. It's like, okay, how was that, says Ella. Travolta agrees. Their dynamic, he notes, was just a continuation of the norm. That close connection was evident to everyone on set. To see them work together, I mean, they really are the bestest friends, says producer Jason Berger. Throughout their interview with People, the two share a warm rapport. Travolta finishes his daughter's sentences, and Ella beams with pride at her dad. He's been working on this for a while, and I've seen him bring it to life so beautifully. I was so excited for everyone to experience it, she says, recalling how emotional she got at the premiere. And then him getting the Palme d'Or. I just broke down and started crying. Both of them know this is a special moment. It does not get better than what we're experiencing right now, Travolta says. This is like a point in history, and it will be very hard to beat it. Moving on to this article, I think it took place in Ohio. Says, reckless teen, killer driver. It shows her big brown eyes, brown curly, kind of really, really wavy curly hair. And it says, reckless teen double murder. It shows the car, what's left of it. First responders were surprised to find Sherilla still breathing in the wreckage of her Toyota Camry after she ran into a brick wall. Hell on wheels. Mackenzie Sherilla, shows her in a mugshot, was convicted of killing boyfriend Dominic Russo, shows her with him in a photo, and a friend in a head-on crash. David Flanagan, 19, a former Strongsville High School Mustangs football player, and alum Dominic Russo, 20, were killed in the high-speed collision on July 31st, 2022. Mackenzie Sherilla was sentenced to 15 years to life for driving a car carrying two friends into a wall. She claims she has no memory of it. At 5:34 a.m. on July 31st, 2022, a 2018 Toyota Camry with three young people inside, 17-year-old driver Mackenzie Sherilla, and passengers Dominic Russo, 20, and Davion Flanagan, 19, rocketed down an empty road in a Strongsville, Ohio industrial park. After reaching a speed of nearly 100 miles per hour, the sedan, captured by security cameras, clipped a sign standing in front of a commercial building and slammed head-on into a brick wall with a force that sent shockwaves through the still, dark sky. First responders found Russo crumpled in the front passenger seat of the wreckage and Flanagan, his friend, stacked on top of him. Oh, my God, an officer could be heard saying on police radio. Driver, a 17-year-old female, still breathing, wedged in there. Two passengers are going to be DOA. Rest in peace, buddy. As a life flight helicopter touched down to transport the driver to a hospital, another officer somberly commented, "This is the worst crash I've ever seen." Investigators spent months trying to figure out what led to the collision that Sherilla narrowly survived, with three broken ribs, serious organ injuries, and loss of memory of the accident. Although Shirilla had been at a party prior to the crash, toxicology tests ruled out drug and alcohol impairment, and a forensic automotive investigator determined that no mechanical failures occurred. According to prosecutors, that left only one possibility. Shirilla, a recent high school graduate and content creator who hoped to become a fashion model, intentionally drove her car into a wall in order to kill Russo, her partner in a rocky relationship, and their friend Flanagan, who happened to also be in the car. Nutella and Steve Shirilla, Cho's parents, have been criticized for lax parenting. On May 18th, Steve, a teacher at Cleveland's Mary Queen of Peace School, was put on leave for poor judgment in comments about his daughter's drug use. Arrested in November 2022 and charged with aggravated homicide, Shirilla, whose crimes are chronicled in the new Netflix documentary, The Crash, was convicted of double murder on August 14, 2023. Days later, Cuyahoga County Common Pleas Judge Nancy Margaret Russo, no relation to the victim, handed down two concurrent sentences of 15 years to life. This was not reckless driving, Judge Russo says in courtroom footage seen in the documentary. This was murder. Shirilla morphs from a responsible driver to literally hell on wheels. The daughter of Natalie and Steve Shirilla, Mackenzie, grew up in a suburb of Cleveland and attended Strongsville High School. Like most teens, she was active on social media. She frequently posted TikToks of her dancing to favorite songs, modeling new looks, and smoking marijuana with friends. At 17, with her parents' consent, she moved in with Russo, an older student she met in her freshman year, who had graduated and become an entrepreneur. On social media, a friend of Shirilla's described him as a baller who indulged her taste for designer label accessories. There's a footage of Shirilla on November 4th, 2022. In this, she has long straight hair. She asked a detective, "Could you please be careful taking this handcuff off so it doesn't break the bracelet, please?" Mackenzie, Shirilla's father, placed on leave after appearing in Netflix documentary. But the relationship had its ups and downs. Dominic's mother, Christine Russo, told police that she received an urgent message from her son saying he was in a car with Shirilla, who was driving erratically and dangerously, and that he needed immediate help. During closing arguments at Shirilla's trial, Cuyahoga County Assistant Prosecutor Tim Troop explained to the court, Mackenzie had threatened to crash a car with Dominic 2 weeks before she actually did. In criminal cases, we call that prior calculation. Shirilla's lawyer argued that she remembered nothing about the crash because she suffers from POTS, a blood pressure disorder that could have caused her to black out. But Troop and other experts argued that Shirilla was in full control of the vehicle. If she had passed out, her foot would have eased off the gas, says Troop. Instead, data recovered from the car's electronic instruments showed that after slowing down to ease around a corner near the crash site, the driver had engaged the gas pedal 100% until the moment of impact. Experts made another chilling discovery. 3 seconds before the crash, the steering wheel turned sharply and the car shifted from drive to neutral and back to drive again. Says Troop, I think the boys were trying to save their lives. It shows Russo's father, Frank, and sister, Christine, initially supported Shirilla and her family, even though others told them not to. We didn't know what they knew, says Christine. Currently incarcerated at the Ohio Reformatory for Women in Marysville, Shirilla remains a polarizing figure. In recorded phone conversations with her mother, she speaks in coded language, resembling Pig Latin, saying that her family should tell prosecutors she had suffered a seizure that caused the crash. In other conversations, she insists that I don't need to be rehabilitated in prison and that she is the third victim in the accident. Nothing about the crash was intentional because that's not my character, she says in a prison interview in the crash. I'm not saying I'm innocent. I was a driver of a tragedy, but I'm not a murderer. But the families of her victims are hardly convinced. Dominic's sister, Christine, claims that Shirilla continues to make money from her social media posts, even behind bars, and she is now working with Ohio lawmakers to draft new legislation banning influencers from profiting from their crimes. And speaking after Shirilla formally apologized to the families in court in 2023, Davian's sister, Devane, said, "That was the worst apology I think I've ever heard in my life. I know when someone's being false." And it shows her with Russo, a picture in 2021. She's got her arm around him, and they says the two planned to wed, but his family claims their relationship was toxic, and he talked about breaking up with her. Unpredictable behavior. After the crash, Shirilla posted TikToks of herself leaving the hospital with a flower in her hair, attending a concert days later in a wheelchair while wearing a bikini, and dressing as a corpse for Halloween, weeks after the deaths of her two friends. A shocking lack of remorse, says prosecutor Tim Troop. And it shows another photo when she was interviewed in prison, wearing her hair up. Shirilla, interviewed in prison, says in the crash that it's been hard every day of life at the Ohio Reformatory for Women. I try to wake up and be the best person I can be and stay out of trouble. Kat Crowder, a former inmate who served time alongside Shirilla, tells People she seemed upbeat. She would do her makeup, make jewelry, customize shoes and hats, but she had an attitude toward prisoners she felt were less than her, Crowder claims. Let's see. I want to check and see if there's any movies in here today. Hang on just a minute. Sometimes I run out of time and forget to check on the movies. Okay, this is a big one. Shows Brendan Fraser. He steps into Dwight D. Eisenhower's shoes in this heartfelt World War II drama. This is for the older generation listening, but the younger generation would be a good idea if you checked it out too. We learn from our mistakes and our wins sometimes. Pressure. Brendan Fraser steps into Dwight D. Eisenhower's shoes in this heartfelt World War II drama. It's a movie, of course. History buffs, your summer movie is here. Centered on the 72 hours leading up to the D-Day invasion of Normandy in 1944, Pressure gets into the nitty-gritty decision-making that led to the pivotal World War II battle. Moreover, it shines a light on James Stagg, the Scottish meteorologist who persuaded General Dwight D. Eisenhower to postpone the historic battle for a day. Brendan Fraser is properly imposing as the future president, and Andrew Scott delivers a commanding performance as Stagg, whose expertise comes into conflict with the other military officers as Allied forces prepare to invade Nazi-occupied France. Watching these two argue the finer points of the weather and its possible effect on such world-changing moment is surprisingly fun. Adapted from David Hagg's 2014 stage play, this worthy addition to the war movie canon also features Kerry Condon, Chris Messina, and Damian Lewis. Let's see, I don't see any other movies. Wait a minute. Let me check. Well, in the meantime, People Pop Playlist, The Songs We're Loving Right Now, shows Madeline Edwards singing Evil Creature. Edwards could stir emotion singing The Phone Book, but this aching piano ballad is a better use of her talents. Pete Yorn, All the Beauty, the cult favorite alternative rocker, stops and smells the roses on this upbeat

38, welcomed their first child, a girl named Havoc Moon, on May 23rd. And it shows a picture of the baby. And we've heard of Roy Calkin. He's a family of them, too. Actress Ireland Baldwin, 30, and her boyfriend, musician R.A.C., born Andre Allen Años, 41, announced on Instagram May 23rd they're expecting their second child. They're already parents to daughter Holland, 3. In the deaths column, 30 Rock actor Grizz Chapman, who played the bodyguard of Tracy Morgan's character, died on May 22nd. He was 52. Douglas McCain, 66, a former Navy pilot and the oldest son of the late U.S. Senator John McCain, died on May 20. Actor Stuart McLean, who had roles on Virgin River and Arrow, died at age 45. His remains were found in Lions Bay, British Columbia, on May 22nd, 1 week after the Canadian actor went missing. His death is being investigated by police as a homicide. Here's some things from this week's scoop. It Takes Two rapper Rob Bass dies at age 59. Shows a photo of him taken in 1989 wearing a gold necklace and a black or red, bright red satin jacket. Rob Bass, who alongside collaborator DJ Easy Rock was behind the seminal 1980s hip-hop classic It Takes Two, died on May 22nd after a private battle with cancer, according to a statement shared in his Instagram. The rapper had celebrated his 59th birthday just 4 days earlier. Rob's music, energy, and legacy helped shape a generation and brought joy to millions around the world, the statement read. Beyond the stage, he was a loving father, family man, friend, and creative force whose impact will never be forgotten. Born Robert Ginyard, he met his duo partner, DJ Easy Rock, who died in 2014 at age 46 in elementary school in Harlem. And together they released two albums and singles like Get on the Dance Floor and Joy and Pain. But it was It Takes Two that put the pair on the map in 1988. A dance floor ready anthem, the song went platinum and has been featured in movies like The Proposal and Iron Man 2. We were just trying to make something that felt good, Bass said in March. We weren't expecting that decades later it would still bring people to the dance floor. It's been the gift that keeps on giving. More from Scoop. Jennifer Aniston is excited for a busy summer with boyfriend Jim Curtis. She's still wearing her hair blonde. In the photo, she's wearing a black beaded halter. A source previously said Aniston in November is very happy and comfortable with Curtis. Jennifer Aniston and her boyfriend Jim Curtis marked a major milestone in their relationship in March when they celebrated 1 year together. And now the two are gearing up for a summer filled with work and, of course, romance. It's a great partnership and makes Jen very happy, a source close to the actress says. Jim's a special guy. Everyone loves his energy. Aniston, 57, will spend much of the summer continuing to film the fifth season of her Apple TV series, The Morning Show. She's excited. She loves the show, the source says. Jen's incredibly focused on work right now, but Jim has always been very supportive of her schedule and everything that comes with it. Though Aniston and Curtis, 50, a hypnotherapist, both have a lot going on professionally, they still make time for each other during the week whenever they can, the source says. They prioritize dinner together and have a tight group of friends they both enjoy spending time with.
Aniston and Curtis first sparked

0: dating rumors in July 2025 after they were spotted together in Spain with friends including Amy Schumer and Jason Bateman. 4 months later, Aniston made their relationship Instagram official with a birthday tribute to Curtis in which she called him my love. In January, Curtis discussed the genesis of their relationship on Today, revealing that he and Aniston chatted for a long time and became close after being introduced by mutual friends. Their initial friendship made their relationship feel much more genuine from the start, says the source. Jen is very grateful for her life, and Jim came into it at a really good time. Prince William shares an emotional update on Kate's cancer recovery. It shows a photo of the two of them in Northern Ireland in October. I lost it. In a rare live interview on May 22nd, Prince William opened up about his wife, Princess Kate's cancer recovery, and how he's very, very proud of her. She's an amazing mom, an amazing wife, and literally our family couldn't cope without her, the Prince of Wales, 43, told Heart Breakfast hosts Jamie Theakson and Amanda Holden during the UK radio interview broadcast from the Isle of Scilly, S-C-I-L-L-Y, as he visited the remote island community to open up a new hospital facility and highlight local projects backed by the Duchy of Cornwall. Speaking about Kate's recovery, the Princess of Wales, 44, is currently in remission after being diagnosed with cancer in 2024. And her first official overseas visit post-cancer, which took her to Reggio Emilia, Italy, in early May, Williams said she's been amazing. She's been through so much in the last couple of years, particularly. And yeah, she's been looking forward to the Italian trip a lot. And so I'm really glad it went really well. He added she wanted to go and do lots of research. I think she came back buzzing. William also noted that the family, including the couple's three children, Prince George, 12, Princess Charlotte, 11, and Prince Louis, 8, will continue to manage the demands of official travel carefully. Away trips like that take a lot out of you, he says, so we have to balance that, make sure she's okay and rested, but she's in good form. And it shows him in front of the mic with a big smile on his face. Let's see. What else do we have time for here? How about, we're almost out of time. Zahara Jolie Pitt dropped her dad's, Brad Pitt's, name at her graduation, which is sad. Robert De Niro reflects on 25 years at the Tribeca Festival, and that's about all we have time for. I hope you've enjoyed this week's People Magazine. Enjoy this nice weather that we're having in between the raindrops, and I hope you'll come back and join next time. You've been listening to Joanne Seiler coming to you from Mind's Eye. That concludes this week's People Magazine. Thanks for listening.
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2: Good afternoon. This afternoon, expect sunshine with a high near 84. Tonight, look for clear skies with a low near 68. Wednesday, expect sunshine with a high near 78. Wednesday night, expect clear skies with a low near 65. Thursday, expect sunshine with a high near 83. Get your weather every hour right here on Mind's Eye Radio, your virtual newsstand.
3: In Belleville and Fairview Heights, it's sunny and 80 degrees. In Collinsville, it's sunny and 82 degrees.

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3: Welcome to the Op-Ed Hour for May 28th, 2026. For the Talking Information Center, this is Dan Cobrin. Let's start out today talking about Iran. Striking at the Heart of Iran by John Teichert from Real Clear Politics. A century ago, aviation pioneer Brigadier General Billy Mitchell advocated for the potency of properly applied air power. In his seminal treatise from 1925, quote, Winged Defense, unquote, he wrote, aircraft do not need to pierce the line of either navies or armies. They can fly straight over them to the heart of a country and gain success in war. Striking at the heart of the enemy, a concept now known as strategic interdiction, has been at the forefront of Air Force planning ever since. Through Mitchell's dazzling foresight, it has been considered a decisive element of warfare, diligently described on day one of air power courses around the world. During Operation Epic Fury, Pentagon press briefings were filled with descriptions of the impressive operational and tactical dominance of the United States military. U.S. forces quickly sank the Iranian Navy, dismantled Iranian air defenses, and shredded the Iranian Air Force. They also systematically destroyed Iran's ballistic missiles and drones and pulverized its military command centers. Yet, American military activity never unleashed the power of strategic interdiction. Strategic interdiction strikes at the heart of a regime. It decimates its source of power and holds at risk the things it values most. Through exquisite intelligence, keen societal and cultural awareness, and carefully strategic mapping, it targets the centers of gravity that provide the adversary's foundational elements of strength. Operational demands sometimes require initial strikes at subordinate elements of power, projection, and defense. But these are often only a means to an end. It's the heart of a regime that matters most. Anything else sub-optimizes the use of force. Israeli Air Force strikes on the regime created chaos in Iran's political and military command and control structures and within its decision-making apparatus. Their follow-through against internal security sites further weakened the regime. Meanwhile, U.S. forces were engaged at the operational and tactical levels, striking Iranian military sites while holding back the Israelis from hitting economic targets that would financially strangle Iran's ability to threaten externally and suppress internally. Though the Israelis didn't have the mass nor the support to see it through to success, they were engaged in a strategic interdiction campaign while the United States was not. Approaching President Donald Trump's April 7th deadline, there was increased hope for such a campaign by the United States. During the course of the war, the Pentagon provided greater emphasis on strikes against military-related industrial capacity, destroying Iran's ability to produce combat capability for the long term provided a strategic success that eroded the regime's ability to stay in power and threaten others. It was a campaign that struck at the heart of Iranian strength. During this time, President Trump increased his rhetoric as well, threatening strikes on energy supplies, power plants, railways, and bridges. While some of his comments were flamboyant and provocative, they suggested an important truth. Properly mapping out and precisely striking the sources of regime power, strength, and support would hit at the heart of their ability to remain in power. the president was threatening to finally use U.S. military might in its most impactful way through a long-awaited campaign of strategic interdiction. That campaign never came, and the world watches as the United States, Israel, and Iran enter the eighth week of a two-week ceasefire. Meanwhile, a strategic interdiction campaign remains an impactful option if Iran continues to negotiate in bad faith. President Trump has stated that any extension of the ceasefire would be a good deal or no deal at all. In lieu of a deal that firmly meets U.S. strategic interests, it's time to end the ceasefire and engage in a strategic interdiction campaign to strike at the heart of the Iranian regime. Carefully selected and precisely targeted regime strongholds, internal security sites, energy facilities, and transportation corridors should top the list of targets. Long-awaited military activity against Karg Island would be particularly potent, hitting at the preeminent source of Iran's ability to fund itself and its malign interests. Air power strategists and practitioners have long understood and often seen the success of strategic interdiction. Billy Mitchell wanted his writings about this important concept to still be read 100 years hence. It's time to use such a long-proven strategy from a century ago to achieve American interests in Iran by finally striking at the heart of the regime. Iran and the forever war trap. In trying to avoid a quagmire, America found a dead end. By Lawrence D. Friedman from Foreign Affairs. For years, U.S. President Donald Trump berated his predecessors for plunging the country into forever wars in the Middle East. His war on Iran may not last forever, but he is now finding it very hard to extricate the United States from a conflict that he has good reason to regret. Over the weekend, Trump insisted that a deal to end the war with Iran and reopen the Strait of Hormuz was largely negotiated and nearly done. Iranian officials also suggested that they were close to agreeing to a memorandum of understanding with the United States that would stop fighting on all fronts and lift a U.S. naval blockade. The terms of this new agreement, however, were unclear, and it seemed that the two sides remained far apart on important issues, likely including Iran's willingness to make immediate concessions about its nuclear program. That uncertainty has now turned into doubt. On May 25th, U.S. forces struck targets in the south of Iran, spurring Iran's Islamic Revolutionary Guard Corps to promise retaliation, with future negotiations and the ostensible ceasefire now in the balance. Trump's war on Iran has raised the haunting specters of interventions past. During congressional hearings in late April, U.S. Democratic Representative John Garamendi called the war a quagmire and a political and economic disaster at every level. Defense Secretary Pete Hegseth responded aggressively, mocking the idea that a two-month mission was a quagmire, before going on to accuse Garamendi of being defeatist and handing propaganda to our enemies. Perhaps quagmire was not the best metaphor. It is also often associated with the Vietnam War, in which U.S. troops were bogged down for years. Iran is also not going to resemble one of the forever wars that followed the U.S. invasions of Afghanistan in 2001 and Iraq in 2003. Indeed, precisely because American leaders now fear such quagmires, they are reluctant to send significant ground forces into situations in which they may get stuck. Instead, in the current Iran conflict, the United States is relying on missiles, air power, and weapon systems enhanced by artificial intelligence. Fighting in this way, however, means that the application of military power can only ever be coercive, pressuring the enemy in the hope that it eventually complies with the U.S. demands. The United States cannot simply take what it wants, as it did when it marched on Baghdad and toppled Saddam Hussein's government. the Trump administration's frustration today is that the Iranian regime is still refusing to comply, as further evidenced by the latest round of negotiations, and it is not obvious how Tehran can be compelled to give in. Hegseth's bluster could not hide the fact that the core objectives of Operation Epic Fury, notably effecting regime change and eradicating Iran's nuclear program, had not been achieved. And with Iran's closure of the Strait of Hormuz, the overall situation was worse than it had been before the start of the operation. Trump's gambit may not turn out to be a long war, but it has already failed as a short war. Operation Epic Fury did not produce the sort of victory claimed by its leaders. In this respect, it shares some of the features of the wars I discussed in an essay in Foreign Affairs last year, in which I warned against the short war fallacy, the conviction that military and technological advantages would allow a state to defeat an enemy with speed, direction, and ruthlessness of an initial attack. Great powers, I noted, tend to assume that their significant military superiority will quickly overwhelm opponents. From the Russian invasion of Ukraine in 2022 to the bludgeoning U.S.-Israeli campaign on Iran this year, this strategy assumes that moving fast with tremendous force will incapacitate adversaries and achieve swift success on the battlefield. Artificial intelligence makes this possibility even more beguiling, as AI promises to allow even faster decision-making and execution in warfare. But as Russia discovered in Ukraine, wars do not often end so easily. The conflict with Iran shows that Washington has fallen prey to the short war fallacy, focusing inordinately on the power of its means while losing sight of how to achieve its ends. At a press conference on April 8th, as a ceasefire took effect, Hegseth claimed that Iran begged for this ceasefire and that Operation Epic Fury was a historic and overwhelming victory on the battlefield. But that was palpably not the case. Iran has not acted as if it has been defeated, but as if it has used the war to strengthen its position. As things stand nearly 2 months later, the operation has failed to achieve its stated political objectives, and it is not even clear how the resumption of military operations, which U.S. officials had threatened on several occasions in recent weeks before launching strikes on May 25th, would improve matters. Instead of the Iranian regime collapsing, it has been reinforced as the hardliners of the Islamic Revolutionary Guard Corps have used the war to tighten their hold over the country. The Strait of Hormuz, the vital sea corridor through which so much of the world's oil passes, is now functionally closed. The only thing stopping Iran from taking full advantage of the strait is an American counterblockade of ships using Iranian ports, all of which has added to the strain on the global economy. Leaving aside the awkward fact that Trump had claimed that the strikes against Iranian enrichment plants in June 2025 had obliterated the Iranian nuclear program, he now claims that the economic pain caused by this war is a price worth paying to deny Iran a nuclear weapon. Whether or not the American people agree, Trump's problem is that he is in no better position to achieve this objective than he was before the war, when serious discussions regarding limits on Iran's enrichment capacity were apparently underway. To be sure, Iran is not in a great position itself. Just because the regime has shown resilience should not lead to inflated perceptions of its leverage. The country's economy is a complete mess. The public's basic needs can barely be met, and the regime is able to hold on to power only through cruel repression. The emergency of war has helped the regime consolidate its hold on the country, but it has had to absorb many blows, and it remains unpopular. Its days may be numbered, even if its ultimate collapse takes years, not months. The problem for Trump is that the longer the impasse continues, the more the American public, never mind the rest of the world, will feel the inflationary consequences of the closure of the strait. Trump wants to move on, but to do so, he desperately needs some short-term concessions from Iran to justify his having launched this war. Tehran is not inclined to offer those concessions. After all, this fight is existential for them, not for the Americans. That means that negotiations between Washington and Tehran will be shaped less by the balance of military power and more by the extent to which the belligerents can withstand very different forms of economic pain. That calculation bodes ill for the United States. The conflict with Iran will likely not be a forever war of the kind that so haunts U.S. policymakers, simply because it has yet to draw in significant numbers of American boots on the ground. But in assuming that its superior firepower and technological capabilities would engineer a swift victory and avoid repeating quagmires of the past, Washington walked into a dead end. It has succumbed to the short war fallacy and now finds itself in an invidious position of its own making. The design and execution of Epic Fury confirms the extent to which the Pentagon was convinced that sheer power would win the United States a quick victory. When describing the campaign, Hegseth and General Dan Kane, chairman of the Joint Chiefs of Staff, have repeatedly cited the number of targets that Americans have hit and the speed with which they have done it. Speaking on April 9th, Kane enumerated the scope of American accomplishments. 13,000 targets struck, 80% of Iran's air defenses destroyed, 450 ballistic missile storage facilities, and 800 one-way attack drone storage facilities hit, and more than 2,000 command and control nodes destroyed. At the same press conference, Hegseth spoke as if this catalog of destruction described a triumph. And perhaps it would have if all that had been expected of the operation was the degrading of Iran's military capabilities, as well as the removal of many layers of Iranian political leadership. But the Trump administration clearly wanted much more. Iran had prepared for the U.S.-Israeli onslaught. The regime might have been surprised at the extent of the assassination strikes on Iranian leaders, but it had succession plans in place. It turned off the internet, and its forces of repression were ready to deal with any Iranians tempted to take to the streets to stir an insurrection. Iranian military commanders received orders to fire against not only Israel, but also the Gulf allies of the United States, and to make the Strait of Hormuz too dangerous for commercial shipping. Iran may not have destroyed as many targets as did the United States and Israel. But in terms of political purpose, the Iranian strategy worked as well as the American one. The regime continued to function. It was able to keep firing missiles, and it created an international economic crisis. Because the Americans did not want a quagmire, and so were never going to send large numbers of ground troops to ensure the toppling of the regime, Iran's response was enough to secure a military draw with two more powerful adversaries. The Trump administration has struggled to grasp the political logic of a situation in which a battered Iran still saw no need to use Trump's words to cry uncle. At least in the short term, Iran can negotiate on its own terms. Its main vulnerability lies in its chronic economic problems and its disaffected population. Great military power tempts its wielders into believing that they can end conflicts easily and to their advantage, but that rarely happens. Russia's so-called special military operation to subjugate Ukraine demonstrated this point ably. For the United States, there is a further lesson. Its military planning has become geared to disorienting enemies with high tempo and complex operations, striking numerous targets with great rapidity. Artificial intelligence has supercharged this approach, allowing militaries to reduce the time between the detection of a target and that target's elimination, and to strike numerous targets simultaneously. But the emphasis on speed and destruction has obscured another important element in any military strategy: how to secure the desired political consequences of any action. The Trump administration made the familiar error of underestimating an opponent. U.S. officials assumed that Iran would be unable to cope with the initial strikes. They did not think through what might happen if the regime did not fold immediately, nor did they fully consider the range of options Iran had at its disposal to cause problems for the United States and its allies. To be sure, Iran's response to the much more limited June 2025 strikes had been circumspect and cautious. The Pentagon made the mistake of thinking that the Iranian regime would be similarly timid even when its very existence was threatened. Generations of U.S. military planners have known that if backed into a corner, Iran would try to close the Strait of Hormuz. The president was nevertheless persuaded that the possible closure of the strait would not be a problem because the war would be over quickly. In this way, American tactical brilliance could not deliver strategic success. On occasion, a swift operation can achieve all that is desired. The U.S. raid into Caracas to abduct Venezuelan President Nicolas Maduro in January at least aligned the means with the limited ends. But that is much more difficult to achieve when the objectives are more ambitious. American military thinking has enshrined the notion that hitting hard and fast will invariably lead to an enemy's defeat and capitulation. That conviction has only been reinforced by AI. But the evidence of recent wars urges caution. The reluctance to use ground forces, especially against a significant opponent, means that even a battered enemy can resist and will be able to find ways to retaliate. And if the initial attacks fail to deliver, the fallback options will be unsatisfactory. They may not lead to a forever war, but they will require negotiating a way out of the out with the adversary, demanding awkward compromises and not letting the more powerful state dictate terms. The lesson of Ukraine and Iran is that any leader who is offered a plan for a quick and easy victory should first ask, "How can you be so sure?" And then, "What happens if you are wrong?" Sticking with the Middle East, let's look at some thoughts on the Abraham Accords. Trump's push to expand the Abraham Accords is delusional, by Kyle Orton from Unheard. After a series of American and Israeli successes in the Iran war, starting with the killing of the Supreme Leader, President Donald Trump agreed to a ceasefire with the Islamic regime on the 8th of April. This was supposed to be a two-week arrangement, allowing time for negotiations to reach a peace agreement that formally ended the conflict. 6 weeks later, the war remains in a state of suspended animation. On Saturday, Trump announced that a long-term ceasefire was close to agreement. Overnight, however, the American military struck targets in southern Iran. The U.S. has clearly struggled to convert tactical military gains into strategic political achievements. Yet now, Trump has introduced new and even more complicated dimensions to the negotiations. It was reported over the weekend that during a call with the rulers of Bahrain, Egypt, Jordan, Pakistan, Qatar, Saudi Arabia, Turkey, and the United Arab Emirates, Trump said that upon his reaching a deal with Iran, he expects the governments which have not normalized relations with Israel to do so. This, naturally, did not go down well. There was silence on the line, and Trump joked and asked if they were still there, one U.S. official said. For some of the countries on the call, this is hardly a problem. Bahrain and the UAE normalized relations with Israel in 2020 via Trump's Abraham Accords initiative, and Egypt and Jordan recognized Israel decades ago. The comments were instead directed at Pakistan and Saudi Arabia, which have never had any official contact with Israel, as well as Qatar and Turkey, which have had various kinds of diplomatic relations with Israel, but have since severed them. On Monday, Trump went public with this demand in a rambling 500-word Truth Social post. It should be mandatory that all of these countries, at a minimum, simultaneously sign onto the Abraham Accords, he wrote. It should start with the immediate signing by Saudi Arabia and Qatar, he went on. Adding menacingly, if they don't, it shows bad intention. The post concluded by saying it would be an honor to have the Iranian regime join too. The problem is that this is simply unworkable. Iran joining the Abraham Accords is a non-starter. A central goal in the ideology of the Islamic Republic is to destroy the Jewish state, and that will never change. The situation is hardly any better with Pakistan, which is also an Islamic Republic and a similar source of jihadist ideology and terrorism. Turkey's Islamist leadership has been more flexible in the past regarding its relations with Israel, while Qatar and Saudi Arabia already cooperate quietly with the Jewish state. But normalization looks impossible given the current inflamed mood in the region after the Gaza War. This factor applies to Egypt and Jordan as well, no matter that joining the Abraham Accords would be a cosmetic step. Even without these structural and contingent difficulties, however, the idea of doing this now and tying it to the U.S.-Iran negotiations is preposterous while the two nations remain in a stalemate. Tehran is refusing to budge on the nuclear weapons issue, and the U.S. is unwilling to try to force a change by returning to war. It is therefore unlikely that Trump can secure a deal with Iran anytime soon without humiliating American concessions. It is ludicrous to believe that diverting U.S. diplomatic energy into six new sets of negotiations with allied governments about relations with another state will do anything to help break the impasse. Abraham Accords could be Trump's biggest win, by Roger Simon from American Refugees. By proposing that joining the Abraham Accords be mandatory for the Gulf states and others participating in the talks, Donald Trump has exposed the ongoing peace negotiations between Iran and the U.S. for what they are. Not really about peace. They are about a timeout from a war that would inevitably return, most likely soon. Real peace, as the president made clear by suddenly bringing up this seemingly awkward subject, would only be achieved by all Middle East nations actually making peace by signing the Abraham Accords, forming a political and economic alliance, and abandoning the hope or pretense, however you want to see it, of putting an end to Israel. Signing the deal, once it's negotiated, if it is, should mean signing the accords simultaneously. It is by far the best way, perhaps the only way, to end the Middle East conflict that has persisted since time immemorial. It would be a mammoth turning point in history. That is why the most surprising part of this already dramatic suggestion is that Mr. Trump included Iran, of all places, in the proposal. From the president's discussion of the Accords on Truth Social, May 25th, quote, "It should start with the immediate signing by Saudi Arabia and Qatar, and everybody else should follow suit. If they don't, they should not be part of this deal in that it shows bad intention." In speaking to numerous of the great leaders mentioned above. They would be honored as soon as our document is signed to have the Islamic Republic of Iran as part of the Abraham Accords, unquote. Iran in the Abraham Accords? What would the result be if there could be a fair democratic vote among the citizens of that country to see whether they wanted to join? That we will ever find out may be in the when pigs fly category, but it would be interesting to know. My guess is that it would be very positive. In any case, Trump has fired yet another shot over the IRGC's bow. Unfortunately, Saudi Arabia, presumably under the guidance of MBS, Mohammed bin Salman, has already rejected the proposal until a Palestinian state or a path to one is guaranteed. This comes via a Saudi source to CNN, so caveat emptor. It's been obvious for some time that the leaks we have been getting from various venues about all aspects of the negotiations should be taken with several barrels of salt. We are being manipulated nonstop by competing forces within the countries, not just Iran, and by our own and foreign media. Nevertheless, that has been Riyadh's position for some time, even though a Palestinian state has been offered on multiple occasions to the Palestinian Authority, its leaders always refusing it, no matter how generous those offers have been. Just ask Bill Clinton. Now a Palestinian state is less likely than ever, given Hamas's, to put it politely, aberrant behavior, thoroughly documented in the recent Civil Commission report on October 7th, sexual violence. It's hard to imagine Israel or anybody else would allow a state next door populated by such people. MBS is an intelligent man and surely knows this, making this objection, if it's real, particularly disingenuous. Hasn't he had enough of this charade? What's behind his objection? Bin Salman presents himself as a modernizer, but immediate reactions like this make you wonder. We don't want to think he has, in the president's words, bad intention. Trump's ability to endlessly compliment these potentates plus Putin and Xi is fascinating, though what he really thinks of them is unknown. So far, we have not heard from Turkey's vociferously anti-Semitic Recep Erdogan, who is unlikely even to pay lip service to Trump's idea. But he and the others have been boxed in to some extent by our president, who, besides being unpredictable, can be highly creative. Those two traits tend to work in tandem. In this particular case, it behooves all of us to support him adamantly. This will not be difficult for many of us, but the media and the Democratic Party are all but ignoring the proposal as a passing fancy, not to mention those former members of the Republican Party who hide their prejudice under the rubric of America First. Most of these people feign interest in world peace, but when a legitimate proposal to advance it is in front of them, they denigrate it or, at best, look the other way, especially if it might make the president look good. The selfishness inherent in this is obvious and appalling. Thus, the Middle East, that hotbed of global conflict, has been dealt with more or less the same way as long as any of us have been alive. A kind of terminal middle-of-the-roadism. This approach, exemplified by decades of State Department conformism, has yielded exactly nothing, repeatedly kicking the conflict down the road. The Europeans have been, if anything, worse. Now, with small exceptions, Czechia and Slovenia, they are a disaster. It's easy to treat Trump's proposal the same way, with a yawn. Beneath that yawn may be the not-so-secret wish of those same parties that nothing be solved, that we go on with the same old. Change is frightening. Imagine a Middle East without a conflict. Hard to do, no? But the Abraham Accords came out of left field during the first Trump administration. No one expected them. Not all countries joined them, but a few did. The United Arab Emirates, Bahrain, Morocco, Sudan, and Kazakhstan. It seemed daring at the time. Many thought even that that small group would not survive, but it did, and it thrived. Can we ordinary citizens do something to back up Trump on this matter? In the simplest terms, we can talk about it and put it out into the zeitgeist. That may not sound like much, but I suspect it's more than we might think. Applaud it on social media if you do that. A genuine Middle East peace is worth overcoming the normal cynicism most of us have. Besides the obvious financial implications, cheaper energy, etc., it could do something for the most mysterious thing of all, the human soul. Next, let's turn to a topic closer to home, voting rights. Trump's latest move to restrict voting rights, by Heather Digby Parton. From Salon. Considering the current hysteria over alleged non-citizen voting, it may come as a surprise to many Americans that for a good part of our history, many states not only allowed it, they actively encouraged it. According to the passing of alien suffrage by Leon E. Aylesworth, at least 22 states allowed non-citizens to vote during the 19th century. Some states were trying to fulfill certain population numbers to meet statehood requirements, while others in the post-Civil War period needed to replace the newly freed enslaved population and use the vote as an enticement for immigrant labor. However, as one would expect, they generally only extended the franchise to white men, excluding those of different races and women. By the 1920s, most states had put a stop to the practice. Waves of xenophobia had swept the nation at the turn of the century, following a massive surge of immigration from southern and eastern Europe. Congress enacted strict immigration quotas that remained until the 1960s. The idea of non-citizen voting happening today is preposterous. In its 2007 report titled The Truth About Voter Fraud, the Brennan Center for Justice found that incident rates for voter impersonation fraud were minuscule, between 0.0003 and 0.0025%, figures that debunk Donald Trump's grand accusations that the 2016, 2018, and 2020 elections were rigged with illegal voting. That hasn't stopped Trump and the GOP from attacking the franchise. His latest gambit is demanding that states turn over their voting rolls to the Department of Homeland Security and create citizenship lists to be held by the federal government and used to determine who is eligible to vote. But his own administration has admitted that this would be tricky to manage. In a recent hearing, the Justice Department noted that many lists would be incomplete and incorrect, meaning that eligible voters would no doubt be denied their right to vote. As the New York Times reported, only about 54% of Americans have passports. Social Security cards, which are generally issued to Americans at birth, can also be possessed by non-citizens. Naturalized citizens do not have U.S. birth certificates, which prove citizenship by birthright. And no central index exists for naturalization records, according to the National Archives. We don't have a national ID card in America, but you can imagine that if this order is cleared by the Supreme Court, there would be no choice but to issue them, which would be a bureaucratic nightmare of epic proportions. Trump's citizenship lists, I think this will help a lot with elections, he said, when he signed the executive order authorizing them in March, is just the latest in a series of attacks against voting rights. in service of his obsessive hostility toward mail-in voting, which benefits both Republicans and Democrats, he has signed an executive order requiring the U.S. Postal Service to determine if any mail-in ballots are ineligible. An absurd idea for an institution that's already overburdened and understaffed, not to mention completely unqualified for such a task. The order is being challenged and has been blocked by several courts. The president is also lobbying relentlessly for the SAVE Act, which calls for excessively restrictive voter IDs that would effectively disenfranchise millions of eligible voters. The legislation remains stuck in the Senate, where it is unlikely to pass unless Republicans win a decisive victory in the fall. On January 29th, the FBI raided the elections office in Fulton County, Georgia, and seized the 2020 ballots to make a case for voter fraud there, despite numerous recounts and court cases that have proved otherwise. This comes on top of the Supreme Court's recent virtual repeal of the Voting Rights Act, after which we saw the southern states rushing to eliminate black-majority districts as fast as humanly possible, even to the extent of throwing out votes that had already been cast in the upcoming elections. The result will most likely be the elimination of black representation in most of those states. Trump and the GOP are leaving no stone unturned, and if they succeed, it could fundamentally change the American system in a way that would greatly benefit an authoritarian central government should the high court go along with it. But it's important to remember that the right's claims of voter fraud long predate Donald Trump. They are rooted in the voter suppression and disenfranchisement schemes of Jim Crow. In recent years, they picked up speed after the 2000 presidential election, which was so close that it took 6 weeks of recounting, lawsuits, and a Supreme Court decision to decide the winner. Conservatives decided they could no longer tolerate the possibility that Republicans might lose elections. They were eventually joined by anti-immigration zealots pushing the Great Replacement Theory, declaring that the Democrats are luring immigrants to America so they will vote out the Republicans. The birthright citizenship case that is pending before the Supreme Court will soon tell us at least something about whether that body is inclined to go along. If the conservative majority chooses to completely ignore the plain language of the 14th Amendment by using some tortured rationale, we will know that they are fully on board with Trump's federal power grab instead of jealously guarding, as it often has in the past, states' rights as a way to obstruct liberal federal policies. With the shoe on the other foot, it's entirely possible the court could see new wisdom in allowing the executive branch to take charge of national elections as well. After all, it's not as if the conservative majority is particularly concerned about precedent or intellectual consistency anymore. Left keeps crying Jim Crow because Supreme Court rejected racial district games. By Corey Brooks from Fox News. The Supreme Court's recent Voting Rights Act decision did not take away the right to vote from a single black citizen. What it did was begin to roll back a system that allowed politicians and activists to carve black voters into bizarre racial districts and call it justice. For years, I have watched congressional maps become more and more absurd. They twisted down highways, jumped across rivers, and reached through paper-thin corridors just to reach yet another cluster of black voters. These politicians were not drawing neighborhoods connected by proximity, common issues, or shared interests. They were drawing by race. They would take a black neighborhood here and then miles away, figure out how to connect it to another black neighborhood with a narrow strip of land so they could hit the right percentage. That always bothered me. The same people who claimed to speak for equality were perfectly willing to reduce black citizens to pieces on a map. They did not see families, churches, schools, or local communities. They saw census blocks and skin color. They called that representation. I always saw something more twisted in it. It said that black people could not stand politically on their own. It said we had to be specially arranged, specially packaged, and specially protected by a racial bureaucracy in order to matter. Now the Supreme Court has said no to much of this. In Louisiana v. Calais, the court sharply changed the way Section 2 of the Voting Rights Act can be used in redistricting and limited the race-based logic that had shaped many of these maps. It did not repeal the Voting Rights Act. It did not take away anyone's ballot. It did not say black Americans cannot vote, cannot run, cannot organize, or cannot win. It said government cannot keep making race the overriding principle in drawing districts and pretend that this is the highest form of civil rights. You would never know that from the reaction on the left. Within days, the usual commentators were acting like this was 1955 in the Deep South. They said the Voting Rights Act had been gutted and demolished. It was like all of a sudden we had gone back to literacy tests, poll taxes, and clubs on the head for trying to register. What makes it worse is that some of the usual race charlatans have seized on this as an opportunity. They are a whole class of racial performance artists who know exactly what they're doing. They take any ruling they dislike and immediately dress it up in the language of white supremacy, segregation, and historical terror. Some of them throw around the term white supremacy so casually that the words themselves begin to lose all meaning. That is not serious thought. They are exploiting the old ghosts of racism to build their own brand. They are profiteering from fear. That is immoral. What angers me most is that these black opportunists and these white guilt liberals refuse to let us have this moment for what it is, a step toward fuller equality under the law. For once, the country is moving away from a system that says black political power must depend on special racial sorting by the government. Instead of recognizing that as progress, they have to spit all over it. They have to stir up the long-dead ghost of systemic racism and scare people into believing that America is still so hopelessly racist that black citizens cannot possibly stand under the same rules as everyone else. That is disgusting. But these charlatans are not protecting us. They are protecting their own importance. If black people begin to see this as a move toward one standard of citizenship, where our vote matters because we are citizens and not because we were packed into a specially shaped district, then the entire grievance industry starts to lose its hold. So they panic. They scream white supremacy. They scream Jim Crow. They tell us democracy is dying. What they are really fighting for is to stave off their declining relevance. There used to be real weight to the word black in this country. It meant pride. It meant a people who had endured humiliation and stood up straight. It meant perseverance, self-respect, faith, and overcoming. It meant mothers and fathers teaching their children to work hard, keep the faith, and never surrender their dignity. But too many of today's loudest voices speaking in the name of black America are little more than hustlers. They shuck and jive for camera.

black people to believe in the kind of in that kind of power, not the power of grievance merchants, not the power of race hustlers, real power. We need faith in our own agency, confidence in our own voice, and the courage to stand under the same law as everyone else. We are Americans. That is not racism. That is progress. Now let's turn to Pope Leo and his encyclical on AI. Is Pope Leo joining the anti-AI resistance? By Alex Nguyen from Mother Jones. Having spoken out for the welfare of immigrants and against the war in Iran and drawn the ire of some American conservatives in the process, Pope Leo XIV is now calling on the world to safeguard human dignity in the AI era. His address, alongside a co-founder of artificial intelligence company Anthropic and a collection of religious leaders and theologians, serves to launch Leo's first encyclical, a papal letter sent to all bishops in the Catholic Church. In a speech last May, just days after being elected, Leo framed the rise of AI as another industrial revolution, where developments in the field pose new challenges for the defense of human dignity, justice, and labor. And last Friday, the Pope noted the unbridled promotion and implementation of technology at the expense of human dignity and the damage caused when chatbots and other technologies exploit our need for human relationships at a Vatican conference on AI. Pope Leo XIV explains his choice of name. I chose to take the name Leo XIV. There are different reasons for this, but mainly because Pope Leo XIII, in his historic encyclical Rerum Novarum, addressed the social question in the context of the first great industrial revolution. In response to the announcement of Leo's letter, Anthropic co-founder Chris Ola wrote last week on X that the questions posed by AI are bigger than the AI community. We urgently need the world, religions, civil society, academics, governments, to participate in creating a positive outcome. Ola will be a speaker at the encyclical presentation. Anthropic, which develops the AI chatbot Claude, has advertised itself as an AI giant that values risk mitigation. In February, the company refused the Defense Department's demands to remove safety precautions on its technology, including mass surveillance of U.S. citizens and autonomous weapons. The day after, President Donald Trump ordered federal agencies to stop using Anthropic's products. But the relationship between the Vatican and Anthropic poses risks of laundering the AI company's image with religious and moral leaders. Last fall, Anthropic paid $1.5 billion to settle a copyright infringement lawsuit, compensating authors $3,000 for each of the 500,000 estimated books it was accused of training its AI technology on. In February, Anthropic said it was valued at $380 billion, putting it as a direct rival to Sam Altman's OpenAI. According to a report in Religion News Service, AI companies have been speaking with the Vatican as far back as 2016 about ethics, including tech leaders like former Google CEO Eric Schmidt, who University of Arizona students booed at multiple times for drawing similarities between the rise of AI and the beneficial impact of the first computers. Massive investments in the AI companies is continuing at the rapid pace, despite its unpopularity among the public. As my colleague Sophie Hurwitz has tracked across the last couple of months, most Americans don't want data centers in their area.
believe AI does more harm than good in their day-to-day lives.

0: lives, and broad adoption of the technology will shrink the number of available jobs. Whether Pope Leo XIV's entrance into the AI ethics debate moves the needle remains to be seen. But it's not the first time a Pope's encyclical has been injected straight into a roiling planetary debate. Pope Francis used the 2015 papal letter to call for action on climate change to prevent the unprecedented destruction of the ecosystem, arguing that our planet was starting to look more and more like an immense pile of filth. I have just a little bit of time for a brief response. We need to hear Pope Leo's message in Magnifica Humanitas by Jay Richards from Daily Signal. Pope Leo XIV's first encyclical, Magnifica Humanitas, is perfectly timed in the document, signed on the 135th anniversary of Pope Leo XIII, Rerum Novarum. The Pope takes up the question that now looms over every sector of modern life. What happens to human dignity when artificial intelligence reshapes how we work, think, and relate to one another? In short, the answer the Pope gives is the same one the Church has consistently taught. Technology is not a force antagonistic to humanity, nor is it inherently evil. At the same time, technology is never neutral because it takes on the characteristics of those who devise, finance, regulate, and use it. That's a crucial distinction, and one that too many commentators on both sides of the AI debate miss. Tech utopians treat AI as an unalloyed good that will soon bring us vast riches and perhaps even immortality. Tech doomers treat it as an existential threat that must be stopped. Leo threads the needle. AI is a powerful tool that reflects the nature and intentions of its makers. Our job is to ensure that those intentions serve the common good. On the question of human dignity, Leo is at his strongest. He insists that the fundamental dignity of each person is neither acquired nor earned, nor does it need to be justified. He warns that the pressure of new ideologies or certain highly powerful interests can reduce the human person to a resource to be used and exploited or define by people what they achieve and produce. In a world dazzled by machine performance, it's tempting to measure human worth by productivity, as if we're just biological computers competing with silicon ones. The Pope rejects that framing, root and branch. Unfortunately, that's all the time I have for today. You've been listening to the Op-Ed Hour for the Talking Information Center. This is Dan Cobrin. Have a great rest of your day.
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2: Good afternoon. This afternoon, expect sunshine with a high near 84. Tonight, look for clear skies with a low near 68. Wednesday, expect sunshine with a high near 78. Wednesday night, expect clear skies with a low near 65. Thursday, expect sunshine with a high near 83. Get your weather every hour right here on Mind's Eye Radio, your virtual newsstand.
3: In Fairview Heights, it's sunny and 82 degrees. In Granite City, it's sunny and 85 degrees.

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5: 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And now, I'll begin with Inside Michael Jackson's Death, How It Happened and Who Was Responsible. Jackson's personal physician was found guilty of involuntary manslaughter. Michael Jackson died in 2009, but the King of Pop's final years won't be portrayed in Michael, a new biopic that focuses solely on the singer's rise to fame and years dominating the charts with singles like Thriller and Beat It. It goes without saying, then, that the movie also neglects any exploration of the multiple allegations of child sex abuse Jackson faced throughout the 90s and 2000s. Michael is a complicated person. People have complicated opinions, and that's fine, screenwriter John Logan said in a recent interview with a Hollywood Reporter. We chose to tell the uplifting story of his triumph in the movie, and that's what we did. This choice is sure to satisfy fans, but others may find it to feel incomplete. Jackson's death, after all, was a profound cultural event in and of itself, as Entertainment Weekly noted in its aftermath. In death, Michael Jackson quickly proved to be as colossal as he was in life, we wrote at the time. As word spread around the globe, internet sites seized up and crashed. TV networks preempted their primetime lineups to air, and sometimes re-air, minor chord retrospectives of the King of Pop's soap opera life. Heavy sales of his back catalog quickly vaulted him to the top of the charts again, and radio play of his songs increased a staggering 1,735%. Below, we revisit Michael Jackson's death, the doctor who was charged with having a hand in it, and the reaction of fans worldwide. How did Michael Jackson die? On June 24, 2009, Michael Jackson visited the Staples Center in Los Angeles to rehearse for his upcoming This Is It comeback tour. The rehearsal lasted until midnight, and the singer arrived to his Holmby Hills home roughly 30 minutes later, according to Jackson's personal physician, Dr. Conrad Murray, whose interview with the Los Angeles Police Department following the pop star's death was released by the Los Angeles Times. Jackson was reportedly suffering from insomnia, and Murray was called on to provide a number of drugs intended to help Jackson sleep. According to the BBC, this included Valium, lorazepam, and midazolam. Unfortunately, these drugs did not help the singer to sleep. Murray claimed that after several hours, Jackson began requesting propofol, which is typically used as a surgical anesthetic. Jackson had used this drug to sleep many times before, but Murray was hesitant

0: to give it to him as he was hoping to wean Jackson off the powerful sedative. Around 10:40 a.m., Murray gave Jackson 25 milligrams of propofol that had been diluted with lidocaine. Jackson was finally able to get to sleep. Unfortunately, he never woke up. Murray said that he left the room for roughly 2 minutes to use the restroom and returned to discover that Jackson had stopped breathing. Both Murray and paramedics provided CPR, but they were unable to revive Jackson. What was Michael Jackson's official cause of death? In August 2009, a Los Angeles coroner declared that Jackson's official cause of death was acute intoxication of propofol and lorazepam, which caused the singer to go into cardiac arrest. Furthermore, Jackson's death was ruled a homicide, and authorities began a manslaughter investigation into Murray. What were Michael Jackson's last words? Speaking with detectives following Jackson's death, Murray relayed that Jackson asked for Milk, which was the pop star's pet name for the propofol. "Please, please give me some milk so that I can sleep, because I know that this is all that really works for me." Murray recalled Jackson saying, "These were among the singer's last words before he died." Murray claimed that he had been giving Jackson 50 milligrams of propofol every night to help him sleep. On the night of Jackson's death, however, he only gave him 25 milligrams, as he had already given the singer other sedatives. Unfortunately, this still proved to be a lethal dose. Murray, Jackson's personal physician, was charged with involuntary manslaughter in February 2010, roughly 8 months after Jackson's death. He pleaded not guilty, and his case went to trial in September of the following year. As reported by People, the trial presented two different interpretations of Murray's actions. The prosecution presented Murray as greedy and reckless, noting that he was paid $150,000 a month to help Jackson get ready for his upcoming This Is It tour. Los Angeles Deputy District Attorney David Walgren alleged that for this sum of money, Murray had violated the Hippocratic Oath, engaging in bizarre behavior that rose to the level of extreme criminal negligence. Murray's defense argued that Jackson took additional propofol and lorazepam while the physician's back was turned, leading to his sudden death. They also contended that Jackson's care was complicated by regular Demerol injections from another physician, as well as intense pressure to perform 50 concerts for his sold-out tour. Ultimately, the defense argued that Jackson bore more responsibility for his death than Murray. Murray said as much during a 2011 interview with Today. "Nothing that I gave Michael should have ended his life." The jury did not agree. After 10 hours of deliberation, Murray was convicted of involuntary manslaughter. He received the maximum sentence of 4 years in prison, but was released early after 1 year and 11 months. Murray's medical licenses in Texas, California, and Nevada were suspended following his conviction. After his release, he moved to Trinidad and Tobago. There, he registered to practice and in 2023 founded the DCM Medical Institute. Next is Reba McEntire pays tribute to The Voice alum Dylan Carter, who died at 24. Huge ray of sunshine. The country singer served as Carter's coach until his episode 12 elimination by Shania Russell. Reba McEntire is mourning 24-year-old Dylan Carter, whom she spent a season mentoring on The Voice. Carter, a country musician who competed on the 24th season of the singing competition series, was killed Saturday in a car accident in Colleton County, South Carolina. News of his death was shared by Monk's Corner Mayor Thomas Hamilton Jr. and Local Voice, a nonprofit organization that Carter co-founded. On Monday, McIntyre shared a photo of the young singer to her Instagram stories alongside a sweet tribute. "We will miss you, Dylan, so much," the Grammy winner wrote. "He was a brilliant, kind, and talented young man who brought a huge ray of sunshine to The Voice. Rest in peace, my dear friend." Entertainment Weekly has reached out to the Colleton County Sheriff's Office for more information. Carter made his mark on The Voice with a memorable performance during the blind audition stage, delivering an emotional rendition of Whitney Houston's "I Look to You." The singer was just 20 at the time, and later explained to the judges that he chose the song to honor his mother, who had died the year prior. Carter ultimately earned a four-chair turn from judges Niall Horan, John Legend, Gwen Stefani, and McIntyre, who were teary-eyed as they battled it out to determine who would be his coach. While praising his performance, McIntyre said through tears, "I saw you get so emotionally involved, and that's when you know you've got a great song and a great singer, when it touches your heart. To me, as a performer, that is when you really hone in to why you're put on this earth, is to touch the people's hearts, and you did." Horan chimed in, "You made the Queen cry in the best way possible." Carter chose McIntyre as his mentor, explaining, "Something told me to go with Reba. She could be a comforting mom figure for me." He went on to be eliminated in episode 12 of the season, making it to the battle rounds of the competition. Remembering the local performer in a Sunday Facebook post, Mox County Mayor Hamilton wrote, "Our family is heartbroken to hear about the passing of Dylan Carter in a car accident. As a gifted singer, he frequently entertained our community with his performances at town events. His kindness and charm earned him immense respect, and his absence will be deeply felt." The statement continued, "To the loved ones and acquaintances of Dylan, we offer our sincerest condolences during this difficult period. The town of Monk's Corner, its council, and entire staff extend their deepest sympathies. He was much more to our family than an entertainer. He was our friend, and we are deeply saddened." Next, Rob Reiner's son Jake says it's almost too impossible to process having brother Nick at center of family tragedy. Rob and Michelle Reiner were found dead in their home on December 2025. Their son Nick has pleaded not guilty after he was charged with murder in connection with their killings. By Marina Watts. Rob Reiner's son Jake Reiner is opening up about his parents' death and his brother Nick's connection to the family tragedy. In a Substack essay published on Friday, Jake reflected on his life after his parents, Rob and Michelle Reiner, were found stabbed to death in their Brentwood, Los Angeles home on December 15th. Their son Nick was arrested and charged with murder in connection with their killings soon after. He pleaded not guilty in February. "We lost more than half of our family that night in the most violent way imaginable," Jake wrote in the essay. "Sure, any loss of a parent is devastating, but nothing compares to losing both of them at the same time, and on top of that, having your brother be at the center of it. It's almost too impossible to process." He continued, "I understand that people have questions about what happened. Some of those answers will come in time. But some parts of this belong only to our family, and keeping them private is the only way to protect what little remains of something that was taken from us." Elsewhere in his post, Jake revealed how he learned about his parents' death. "He was at Los Angeles Union Station for a celebration of life honoring one of his best friends when his sister Romy contacted him with the news. I received a call from my sister Romy telling me our father was dead," he wrote. Minutes later, she called back telling me our mother was also dead. My world as I knew it had collapsed, Jake wrote. I was in a trance. The only thing I could focus on was that I needed to get to my childhood home. I needed to get to my sister. I needed to figure out what the hell just happened. Every day since his parents' death, Jake wrote, has been horrendous. In the middle of trying to process the most devastating moment of your life, the world demands meetings, paperwork, decisions, and explanations, as if documentation must come before mourning. Romy and Jake previously shared a joint statement about their parents' deaths on December 17th. Words cannot even begin to describe the unimaginable pain we are experiencing every moment of the day, they said. This horrific and devastating loss of our parents, Rob and Michelle Reiner, is something that no one should ever experience. They weren't just our parents, they were our best friends. The siblings continued, we are grateful for the outpouring of condolences, kindness, and support we have received, not only from family and friends, but people from all walks of life. We now ask for respect and privacy, for speculation to be tempered with compassion and humanity, and for our parents to be remembered for the incredible lives they lived and the love they gave. Nick, who has been in custody since December, last appeared in court on February 23rd, pleading not guilty to the murder charges stemming from the fatal stabbings of his parents. Nick was not granted bail during the hearing, which lasted for less than 10 minutes. Rob and Michelle's death certificates reveal that they died within minutes of sustaining multiple sharp force injuries inflicted with a knife by another. In their home, reported People. Nick is due back in court on April 29th for a preliminary hearing. There, a judge will determine if prosecutors have enough evidence to proceed to trial. If convicted, Nick faces life in state prison without the possibility of parole or the death penalty. Prosecutors have not yet decided whether to seek the death penalty for this case. Next is police investigation of Storage Wars star Daryl Sheets' death includes cyberbullying and accusations. Sheets was found dead on April 22nd. He was 67, by Rachel Schufeld. Hours after the death of Storage Wars star Daryl Sheets, police have confirmed that they are looking into allegations that the reality TV star had been bullied online. The Lake Havasu City Police Department of Arizona is aware of the cyberbullying accusations, Sergeant Kyle Ridgway told Entertainment Weekly, and it is a part of the current active investigation. Sheets, 67, had appeared on the first 15 seasons of the long-running A&E series that follows professional buyers bidding on storage lockers up for auction in search of valuable treasures. In one episode, he famously found a letter from President Abraham Lincoln, nicknamed the Gambler. Sheets last appeared on the show in 2023. Police had found Sheets dead at an Arizona residence. On April 22, 2026, at approximately 0200 hours, officers with the Lake Havasu City Police Department were dispatched to a residence in the 1500 block of Chandler Drive in reference to a reported deceased individual, the Lake Havasu Police Department said in a news release. Upon arrival, officers located a male subject who suffered from what appeared to be a self-inflicted gunshot wound to the head. The male was pronounced deceased on scene, and the Lake Havasu City Police Department's Criminal Investigations Unit was notified and responded to the scene to assume the investigation. On Wednesday afternoon, another former Storage Wars cast member, Renee Nizoda, posted a video to social media in which he said that Sheets had been dealing with a bully. He had a guy really, really tormenting him lately and cyberbullying him, Nizoda said. Guys, just because you watch us on television doesn't mean you know us. It doesn't mean you know what we're about. Also, it doesn't entitle you to bully somebody. He encouraged law enforcement to dig into that aspect of the case. Daryl has been posting a lot about the guy that's been cyberbullying him and tormenting him, Nizoda said, and I really hope they look into that guy and it's just not a pass because it's just not right, guys. Sheets' former co-star noted that while the two were competitive on the show, they were also friends. If you or someone you know is considering suicide, please contact the National Suicide Prevention Hotline at 1-800-273-TALK-8255. Text STRENGTH to the Crisis Text Line at 741-741 or go to suicidepreventionlifeline.org. That's all the time we have for today. This has been Kathy with the Entertainment Weekly. I hope you've enjoyed today's reading from the audio reading service at the Allen County Public Library.
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0: from CNN. We've all heard of tough love. Here's a story from John, a student in Alaska, about how a tough role model provided one at-risk youth with the grounding he desperately needed.
1: Drug abuse and violence have both been around my life for years. Drugs and violence have not only affected my life, but the lives of those who cared for me as well. My drug abuse made it very difficult to realize that people who believed in me were beginning to lose their faith. It started with friends at church, then my peers and teachers at school. My parents went from taking pride in me to not even being able to trust me at home by myself. I wasted money on drugs and alcohol that I could have used for clothes or to help support my family. I lost several jobs and flushed a good education down the toilet. I could never bear to part with my bad habits, and it eventually landed me behind bars. Someone who tried to add a positive influence to my life was my stepfather, Paul. The two fathers that preceded him were alcoholics who would get drunk and take it out on my brother and me. But I have a deep respect for Paul. He was hard to live with, but instilled in me the precious discipline that enabled me to survive those bad years. My biggest regret is that I should have listened more to his advice about drugs, gangs, and the importance of education when it counted most. I made many poor decisions in the past. If I am going to do anything right, I am going to stick to my decision to stay clean.
0: John made some poor decisions, but having a tough role model turned his life around. Get involved in the life of a young person in your community. For more information, visit dtwt.org. I'm Soledad O'Brien.
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3: Ever wonder what causes a stroke? The answer can be found in everyday science. Stroke is the sudden interruption of blood supply to the brain that affects more than 600,000 Americans every year. Strokes are also called brain attacks because, like heart attacks, they bring proper functioning of the organ to a halt. Let's take a closer look at one of the small arteries that supply blood to the brain. At any given time, 20% of the body's blood is flowing into the brain through this and the other arteries in the head that feed brain cells. But when that flow is restricted, or worse yet, cut off, you've got a stroke. And it sounds like the culprit may lie just ahead in this artery. There it is, atherosclerotic plaque, which is a medical term for fatty deposits and blood platelets that build up along the inner lining of the arteries. Over time, these deposits can block the arteries and restrict blood flow to the brain. Sometimes, blood will find another artery to take and bypass the blocked artery. But when those arteries become blocked or can no longer handle the blood flow, the circulation stops, and the result is a stroke. And when brain cells are robbed of blood, any number of problems can occur. From changes in vision, impaired movement, and slurred speech, to paralysis in the extremities. Obviously, the next step is immediate medical attention. Thanks for being a part of Everyday Science. Everyday Science is part of Bayer Corporation's National Education Program, Making Science Make Sense.

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1: It's 3:30.
2: Meet the people of MCB with Chip Haley and Denny Huff. Brought to you by the Missouri Council of the Blind. Now, let's meet the people.

0: Well, thank you, folks, for listening to Meet the People of MCB. And before we get started with our guest, let me just say that I'm Denny Huff.
1: And I'm Chip Haley. And I tell you, folks, I have just been so enjoying these interviews that Denny and I have been doing with Meet the People of MCB. And today's guest is no exception. I am just really excited about doing today's interview.
0: You bet. I am too. Chris Peltz. Welcome, Chris.
2: Yeah, thank you very much. I'm glad to be here and looking forward to it as well.
0: You bet. You bet. You are a member of the Springfield Service Club in down in Springfield, Missouri, correct?
2: That is correct. Yes, sir.
0: And are you an officer there, or
2: what? I'm a secretary.
0: Secretary
2: for the club.
0: Okay, good.
2: Yes, sir.
0: Good. How long have you been a member of Springfield Service Club?
2: For about a year and a half.
0: About a year and a half. So you just got your feet wet and just waded right on in, didn't you?
2: Yes, sir. Yeah, that's pretty much it. Yeah, that's right.
0: Now, you've been in Springfield, I think we talked before we got started here, about 6 years, and you started out. Is Springfield actually your home?
2: Yes, sir. Yeah, pretty much. I was born here and moved away and went to high school up near Rolla, Missouri, a little town called Newburgh is where I went to high school. But as soon as I graduated high school, I moved back to Springfield, and went to school here for a little while, and then met my wife, and we moved away for several years. But then we had an opportunity to move back 6 years ago, and it worked out really well, and so we came back to Missouri and came back here to Springfield, and we've really enjoyed being able to come back and be closer to family and in a familiar town.
0: Well, good, good. And Chip, jump in here anytime I take a breath here.
1: Okay. Chris, I know that, before we begin the interview, that you spent some time in Tennessee. What kind of things did you do while you were there in Tennessee?
2: Well, one of the reasons I've moved around a little bit is with my work. I'm a gospel preacher for local churches of Christ. And so I worked with a couple of local churches in West Tennessee, a little town called Huntingdon, and then in Dresden, Tennessee. And so that's what I was doing as far as work is concerned. But, raising a family, my kids pretty much grew up in Tennessee. And so after we moved back to Springfield, as soon as they've been able to, be old enough to move back out, they moved back to Tennessee. So that's their home.
1: And Chris, were you familiar with the Missouri Council of the Blind while you were there in Tennessee? And just as you came back to live in Springfield, were you already acquainted with MCB, or how is it that you did get acquainted with the organization?
2: Well, no, I wasn't familiar with it. And it's one of those things that I really wasn't familiar with any groups. I've never been a part of any groups in times past. And when I moved back to Springfield, I was contacted by a group of blind and visually impaired individuals who were meeting and having a lunch and just kind of, getting together. And so I went and visited with them and actually catered their lunch at one point. And that's when someone approached me about being a part of the service club and introduced me to MCB as a whole.
1: Okay, very good. Well, let me also ask you, you mentioned about your family. Your kids are all grown now, and you said that they have all moved out. What is your wife's name?
2: Michelle.
1: Michelle. So is she also actively involved with MCB?
2: No, she's not. She's very busy as it is, and is at this time is not been involved.
1: Okay. And what was the cause of your visual impairment?
2: Retinitis pigmentosa.
1: Oh, okay. All right.
0: Well, you're going to get into an area that I really want to talk about with Chris. And it's actually when I got to know him a couple of years ago, I guess. But you are, I would call you a master griller, using some of this high-tech stuff to do your grilling. And it's just amazing what you can do on the grill. So you're known as the blind griller, and you also do a podcast. So we're going to cover all that here, Chris, if you don't mind, get you some attention here and promote you a little bit. But tell us how you got started out with doing being the blind griller.
2: Well, I used to work with a lot of social media for hunting and fishing outfitters in various places, Colorado, Minnesota. And when the outfitter I was working for retired, I still wanted to do a lot of social media. And it just so happened that I thought, well, what can I do with my kids? Well, one day we just did a cooking video in our home. And from there, it just kind of took off. It was so much fun. I enjoyed cooking with my kids, and they seemed to enjoy being both behind the camera and in front of the camera. And so we started a Facebook page called Blind Grilling, and post little short videos, little cooking videos, and then it really just took off from there. We went ahead and started the YouTube channel Blind Grilling, and it started as a project to share, that time with my kids and be active with them in their lives and make some memories with them. So that's really how it got started.
0: Now, you have been in competition as a griller, and you have won, I'm not sure how many competitions with the Green Egg, the Big Green Egg ceramic grill. So yep. Tell us about that. Being competing as a blind person.
2: It's definitely challenging. I mean, it's challenging to compete, regardless of any impairment at all. But yeah, with a visual impairment, it can be a lot different and a little bit more challenging. But I've won four first place in grilling competitions, not only locally here in Springfield, a couple, but in Illinois as well as in Georgia. I was actually a part of a team at Big Green Eggs has an Eggtoberfest in October, and they had, I would say, probably about 200 to 250 teams, maybe even more than that, that were competing, and we were serving between 4,000 and 5,000 people that were coming through. Wow. And we won first place of People's Choice during that which was back in 2017. And so that was awesome. That was great.
0: Now, what would you grill and serve the people? Not just hamburgers, or they probably don't even know what pork steaks are down in Tennessee, but
2: pork steaks. We do pork steaks. Just cut a big steak off of a pork shoulder and grill it up. Usually I'll do ribs. I'll do brisket. It's usually what really set me apart, I think, from a lot of folks, because they go to these competitions and that's what they think of. They think of, the traditional ribs, pulled pork, brisket, or burgers and brats and things like that. But we do a lot of things on the grill. Like I cook jambalaya on the grill. We do breads and pizzas on the smoker as well. Generally at competitions, I'm doing brisket and ribs, and then a some type of dish, a casserole of some type, and then a dessert as well. So we really try to run the gamut on that, just because not only providing variety, but you know, trying to set ourselves apart from everyone else.
0: Are there special tools that you use as a blind person when you do your grilling?
2: Yes. Yeah, absolutely. I have to use, you know, talking meat thermometers, as well as, a controller for the grill, the Flame Boss, which, is an accessible controller that not only helps me control the temperature of the grill, but lets me monitor the temperature of meat, through an app on my phone using VoiceOver, which is completely accessible. And, which they actually worked with me to make sure that it was accessible so that, anyone who's blind or visually impaired would be able to use their app and their product. So, but yeah, definitely use talking thermometers and Braille measuring cups and things like that when I'm cooking.
0: Yeah. Good. Chip, do you have questions?
1: Yeah. Denny mentioned that you do a podcast, and I had, your podcast on my Victor stream. Why don't you let the folks know what is the name of your podcast?
2: Blind Grilling Experience is the podcast. And we wrapped up season one, last year. And so we're looking forward to getting, season two started, here very soon. And while most of last year was, about cooking and about grilling, I named it Blind Grilling Experience because I wanted to, incorporate a lot of other things in the podcast, besides the cooking. You know, this year I've had the opportunity to do a lot of traveling. I do a lot of things outdoors. I went fishing in Costa Rica. I went hiking and swimming under waterfalls. And so we're hoping to get some of those recorded, those recordings put together and just talk about just an experience of things, you know, being blind as a whole. If you want to find the podcast and maybe get caught up on last season, it's Blind Grilling Experience.
0: Are you on the Apple Podcast?
2: Yes. Yes, okay, it is.
0: So they can just, tell their Echo device that, play Blind Grilling Experience on Apple Podcast, and that should bring it up for them.
2: Yes, it should.
0: Another question, Chip. I've got a couple more, but I want to give you the chance to get in here and ask your questions.
1: Well, Chris, in your short time, as a member of the Springfield Service Club, I know you haven't probably had the opportunity to really get, more familiar with the organization MCB, on the state level. So what has been, maybe some of your most gratifying, experiences or, something that really excites you about being a member of the Springfield Service Club?
2: The opportunities that we've had to help some people in our local community, some families that we were able to, have the opportunity to provide, Christmas gifts, accessible things that were in need for families who had children who were blind or visually impaired. That was wonderful. We've, you know, as a service club, we have a, and we're actually working on and are about to finish up in our next, meeting here next week, our application process for, a guide dog assistance fund for those who maybe have medical, issues with their guide dogs and need some extra funds. So, you know, being able to help in that respect is really, been one of my favorite things and, probably what I'm most proud of as far as this particular club is concerned, being able to, even have the means to be able to provide, some of that assistance that, some of those kids would not have been able to enjoy some of those things and not just things that they wanted, but things that really helped them in life as a whole. Some of the accessible things that we were able to provide.
1: Good.
0: Well, I'm going to go back to the grilling. I love grilling. I love, smoking. And,
2: right.
0: What do you prefer? Chris, you like, gas, charcoal or, hardwood or, what do you prefer?
2: Well, I prefer charcoal, but I prefer the lump charcoal. I haven't used briquettes in close to 20 years. Now, I guess at least 15.
0: Tell us what
2: years.
0: What lump. I know there's probably a lot of people that don't know what lump charcoal is.
2: Yeah. So, and the difference, you know, most people are familiar with a briquette, which is compressed with additives and different things that are in it. You know, and they light it and it you know, it'll burn. But lump charcoal is, there's no additives or anything to it. It's actually wood that has been burned in a kiln that, you know, turns completely black, but it hasn't, you know, disintegrated. It hasn't turned to ash. Kind of like at the end of a campfire, when the campfire is out and you're left with those charred black pieces of wood that are kind of left and didn't completely burn up. That's basically what lump charcoal is, only they burned it in a kiln for that purpose. And it burns really clean. It creates very little ash. And it's really good for low and slow, as well as hot and fast cooks. And it's really easy to control the temperature of the grill with that kind of charcoal, especially in a ceramic grill.
0: Yeah. What do you think is the number one question that you get from people when grilling?
2: Oh, wow. That I've never been asked that. That's a tough one. Wow. You know, here recently, I've been asked a lot about pellet grills. I mean, that seems to be, I've probably been asked about pellet grills more recently, more than anything else. Mm-hmm. And which are great options. I mean, they're really good grills. But prior to the fad or, you know, those really being such a, you know, so strong in the market right now, probably the safety, of cooking with charcoal, that's been, you know, how can you do that? How can you, you know, control the temperature? How can you do that safely has probably been, you know, you know, up till a couple of years ago, the biggest question that I had.
0: Yeah.
2: And, you know, the ceramic grill is really what makes it, at least makes me feel safer about it, because not only do I have complete control of the fire where I can shut the vents and contain any flame that rarely would ever, you know, happen and seem out of control. But, because the ceramic is so well insulating, you know, I can touch the outside of my grill without burning myself, whereas there's no way you could do that with a metal grill.
0: Right. Yeah. Now you, at one time, and I don't know if you still have this going or not, but a program that you provided, some grilling, equipment to vets. Do you still have that program?
2: Yes, sir. Yes, we do. We still provide grill packages for veterans, first responders who suffered vision loss. And in fact, I just was on the phone this morning with a man from Tallahassee, Florida, and his wife is going to, for his birthday coming up, she's getting him a ceramic grill. And so we're putting together a partial package for him, which would include the Flame Boss and some other accessible tools that would allow him to use that with his with VoiceOver on his phone. So we do partial packages as well as where we can provide the grill as well. If anyone is, you know, interested in more information on that, you know, they can email me blindgrilling at

0: us anything. And so we stick with that right now.
1: So it's Blind Grilling Experience, either on Facebook or YouTube, either one, right?
0: Yeah, yeah. On Facebook and YouTube, it's just Blind Grilling.
1: Oh, it's okay.
0: Yeah.
1: Okay.
0: So the podcast, you had, the podcast is Blind Grilling Experience, but Facebook.com/blindgrilling or YouTube.com/blindgrilling. Or if you just search for it, it should be one of the first ones that pop up.
1: Good. I've listened to your podcasts and really enjoyed them. You have some crazy people on there once in a while, but they're good podcasts. You learn a lot, folks. If you get a chance, listen to his podcast. He'll teach you how to grill certain things and smoke different meats also. You and not just grilling, but smoking, right, Chris?
0: Yeah, absolutely. Yeah, and in fact, what many people would traditionally grill, I actually enjoy them smoked more. You know, I don't know if many people think of burgers and they think of a just kind of a hot and fast grilling, but a smokehouse burger, which is smoked low and slow, it doesn't take that much longer than grilling them, but to get that smoke flavor, which I really enjoy.
1: Yeah. And I love the smoke flavored too, Chris.
2: It's, well, I lost you guys.
1: I prefer ribs myself in the smoker, but I've never tried burgers. So, how long would you cook a burger smoking it?
0: It runs around between 35-40 minutes.
1: Okay, and that's about
0: and I do them between 250 and 275.
1: Oh, okay, that's what I was going to ask you about. I didn't know how hot you. Run your smoker. I've got a smoker, and I love it. Really do. And I do have the big green egg. I've got the medium green egg, but I love that too. I'm going to have to get the Flame Boss, so that's one attachment I do not have and would love to get one. So, Chip?
0: Yeah, they're worth it.
3: Yeah, Denny, you mentioned that you too have a smoker and you're able to control it pretty much with your iPhone, right?
1: Correct. Yeah, it's a Bluetooth on the smoker, and it does have an app that I can go in and adjust the temperature, the time, or see how much time is left, or whatever. But yeah, they're pretty nice.
3: And is that what you have as well, Chris?
0: So I have a controller that you can connect to the ceramic grills. And it controls the airflow. It's got a fan on it that will, that you can control with your phone. The airflow and adjust the temperature of the grill, hotter or cooler, or also, connecting meat probes. And so you can monitor the internal temperature of the food, the meat, with your phone as well. But it's one of those that you have to, every time you fire up the grill, because it's a charcoal grill, it takes about 2-3 minutes max to, hook up the Flame Boss controller and get it running.
1: He's a little more high tech than I am.
3: Well, I tell you, listen to both of you guys. I mean, it's absolutely wonderful here that blind people are able to do this kind of thing with today's technology.
0: Yes, it is. It's my kids were more excited about it than I was, in fact, because, before it was, hey, go out and check the temperature on the grill. And now, now I can grab my phone and they're like, yes.
1: That's pretty awesome.
0: And that Flame Boss will connect to the to your Echo or Alexa device, and you can, get the skill on that device, and then you can just ask it to, ask Flame Boss what the temperatures are, or adjust the temperature up and down, so you can control it with your voice using that device as well.
1: I'm going to have to get with you, Chris, on getting the Flame Boss. You got me sold on it. So
0: definitely get with me. Definitely. Well,
1: you bet. Anything else you want to ask, Mr. Peltz, Chip?
3: Yeah, I got one last question, Chris. So, if you're not grilling, or if you're not out preaching the word of God, what other kind of things do you like to do?
0: Fish and hunt. That's what I do. I try to be in the woods or on the water, every opportunity that I can. And I am

0: actually have started another YouTube channel called The Branch at Elkhorn Outdoors, and just did an episode yesterday. It's actually was simultaneously on blind grilling, but interviewed a hunting guide out in South Africa. It's a project that I'm working on now. So that's what I love to do is fish, be outdoors as much as possible.
1: You know, that's really exciting to hear, your story, because sounds like you're just very active, that you're not just sitting at home, not really doing anything, but yeah, it's real exciting to hear all that you're involved in.
0: Yeah, I appreciate it. And it takes some self-motivation, which is hard to do. It can be very difficult. And there are times, I may go through a spurt where, I'm not as active as I need to be. Ultimately, you come to the realization that if you want to do something, you need to get up and do it. And, and you can find a way to get it done.
1: That's great.
2: Anything in closing you'd like to say, Chris, before we get out of here?
0: No, I really appreciate you guys having me come on and being able to talk about blind grilling. That is a project that is near and dear to my heart, and I really appreciate everybody who has subscribed and follows us, all the comments that we get. It's encouraging to me to keep going, and we've got a lot of great content that we are working on, and hopefully it'll be up very soon. So good. Folks want to follow us.
2: Be looking forward to it. Yeah. Again, folks, to hear his podcast, go to Blind Grilling Experience. Do your search for your podcast that way, or just tell your Echo device, Lady A, to play Blind Grilling Experience on Apple? Yeah, Apple Podcast. And also, look him up on Facebook or YouTube, just under Blind Grilling, and you'll find him on there. Chip, anything else?
1: No, I don't think so. And Chris, I tell you, it's just been really wonderful having you on today. And I think folks are going to really get to know you a lot better. And perhaps you'll even get some calls with questions about blind grilling.
2: You bet.
0: Again, that'd be great. Yeah.
2: Again, your email address is
0: blindgrilling@gmail.com.
2: All right, simple. Good. Thank you, Chris. Appreciate your time today. And folks, appreciate you listening to this Meet the People of MCB. If you have somebody that you would like to have on with Chip and I, please give me a call at 636-428-1500 or call Chip at
1: 417-540-9703.
2: And stay tuned for the next Meet the People of MCB. You might even hear yourself on here. Thank you all. God bless.

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3: Hello, listeners. 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This week's issue is June 8th, 2026, volume 207, for our double issue numbers 19 and 20. We'll begin our reading of Time this week with some articles from The Brief. Power Trip by Charlie Campbell. President Trump's visit to China underscored how global authority is shifting to the East. He may have descended Air Force One late May 13th to the cheers of schoolchildren brandishing the stars and stripes and flanked by tech's most influential tycoons. But it didn't take long for U.S. President Donald Trump to be put in his place in Beijing. In their first closed-door discussions, Chinese President Xi Jinping issued a stinging rebuke on American arms sales to Taiwan, warning the superpowers could collide or even enter into conflict over the self-ruling island over which China claims sovereignty. Given that Trump can explode at even relatively trifling perceived affronts, pulling 5,000 American troops out of Germany after Chancellor Friedrich Merz said the U.S. had been humiliated in Iran, it was telling that Xi felt empowered to lay down the law from the get-go. Indeed, the most enduring image of the entire visit is the two leaders standing outside the Ming Dynasty Temple of Heaven, with Trump remaining curiously tight-lipped as reporters inquired whether they had discussed Taiwan. Quote, China is beautiful, Trump offered instead. U.S. Secretary of State Marco Rubio insisted that U.S. policy on Taiwan remained unchanged, but the optics of the U.S. president, for whom belligerence has long been a badge of honor, appearing awkward and cowed, is a stark illustration of the shifting balance of global power. Quote, Xi felt he had a license to make discordant warnings, seemingly without concern about blowing back or displeasure from Trump's side, says Zhong Wenqi, a scholar focused on China's leadership at the Australian National University. Quote, he appeared tough in public in front of Trump and got away with it. That projection of strength may be surprising given the very real challenges China faces, including an economy struggling from a prolonged property crisis, weak consumer demand, and slowing growth. But China has also proved extraordinarily resilient, with a record $1.2 trillion trade surplus last year, despite U.S. tariffs that peaked at 145%. In April, China reported record monthly exports, rising 14.1% on year, owed partly to buoyant demand for green tech products, from electronic vehicles to wind turbines and batteries, demonstrating its ability to not just withstand disruptions from the Iran war, but benefit from it. That includes the soft power rewards of Washington's tarnishing but international image, particularly across the global South, which disproportionately feels the brunt of soaring energy prices. Beijing's contention has always been that America behaves as a thuggish, self-interested warmonger, says Nick Bisley, professor of international relations at the Australian's La Trobe University. Quote, and it's like, yep, this ticks the box. Whether fallout from Iran has zapped his mojo, or he was merely beset by jet lag, Trump appeared on the back foot throughout his stint in the Middle Kingdom. He did not regale reporters on the long flight to Beijing, and when he posted on Truth Social, it was to defend Xi, who had implied that the U.S. was in decline by warning of the dangers of the Thucydides trap, when an ascended power and a weakened one may come to blows. Trump spoke not of statecraft, but of deals, touting a Chinese commitment to purchase 200 Boeing aircraft, saying that's a lot of jobs. The White House later said China agreed to purchase at least $17 billion of American agricultural products per year through 2028. That was $17 billion. On top of the 25 million metric tons of soybeans annually over the same period agreed in October. Quote, the headline numbers look very impressive, says Shang Jiaying, a professor of international relations at the National University of Singapore. Quote, but I would be a little bit cautious because we've seen this movie before, whether the Chinese side follows through. Xi will be gladdened by the sheer number of longstanding bugbears that were given a pass, including religious rights, media freedom, labor rights, the crackdown on Tibetans, and the Uyghur Muslims eroding freedoms in the semi-autonomous Hong Kong, and Chinese support for Russia and North Korea. There wasn't even a sense that Trump tried to hold Beijing's feet to the fire on strategic matters such as the cyber espionage, IP theft, or the expert of fentanyl precursors. Xi's choice of words also spoke volumes. China is never shy about trumpeting its partnerships with scores of nations, even though they are invariably lopsided and wholly transactional. But With Trump, Xi eschewed any semblance of partnership and merely advocated a framework of the constructive strategic stability, indicating he's settled that the U.S. is a rival and, while not wanting ties to spiral, is confident in China's ability to hold its own. As Trump departed Beijing on May 15th, he gave a fist pump at the door of Air Force One, while another cheering crowd waved U.S. flags. Quote, "It's been an incredible visit," Trump told Xi. "I think a lot of good has come of it." But it was difficult to see the trip as anything other than a changing of the guard. The next article from the brief is the bulletin. Who declares global Ebola emergency? That's the WHO, not just who. The World Health Organization declared a fast-moving Ebola outbreak in the Democratic Republic of Congo, the DRC, and Uganda a public health emergency of international concern on May 17th, after the virus killed nearly 90 people and spread across an area blighted by conflict. WHO officials said the outbreak didn't meet the criteria for a pandemic emergency, but warned of a high regional risk owing to population movement, porous borders, and ongoing transmission in multiple health zones. WHO Director General Tedros Adhanom Ghebreyesus said he was deeply concerned about the scale and speed of the epidemic in a briefing at the World Health Assembly in Geneva on May 19th. By then, the numbers of deaths had risen to more than 130 and suspected cases at least 500. Health officials said the outbreak was being driven by the Bundibugyo strain of Ebola, a rare variant first identified in Uganda in 2007. The strain has been reported in two previous outbreaks, but has no approved virus-specific therapeutics or vaccines. The virus is transmitted through direct contact with bodily fluids, including blood, vomit, and other contagious materials, and becomes contagious once symptoms appear. Those symptoms can include fever, vomiting, diarrhea, muscle pain, and internal or external bleeding. Initial laboratory tests were not capable of detecting the Bundibugyo strain, delaying confirmation of the outbreak, according to the WHO. Violence in the eastern Congo, including attacks by armed groups such as the Allied Democratic Forces and M23, has limited access for health workers and disrupted contracting efforts, the WHO said. Officials noted that only a small fraction of suspected cases have been confirmed in the laboratories so far, highlighting uncertainty about the outbreak's true scale. The WHO's declaration, its second highest alert level, is intended to mobilize international coordination, funding, and response capability. The agency urges countries to strengthen surveillance, isolate confirmed cases, and monitor contacts for up to 21 days, while discouraging border closures that could drive cases underground. But the global response system is hampered by the shuttering of the U.S. Agency for International Development, that old Trump's, which played a central role in containing previous Ebola outbreaks, with the withdrawal of the U.S. from the WHO in January. He's really got a soft heart, huh? The DRC has experienced at least 17 Ebola outbreaks since the virus was first identified in 1976. The largest outbreak, from 2018 to 2020, killed nearly 2,300 people. A picture associated with this is of a young boy, really, getting some drinking water from a container while somebody monitors his temperature. We continue with the brief for Time Magazine's January and June 8th issue. Good question. What's in the Pentagon's newly released UFO files? Jeffrey Kluger is the author. On May 8th, President Donald Trump ordered the release of more than 170 files on a Department of Defense website that included reported eyewitness accounts of unidentified flying objects, or what are now more decorously known as unidentified anomalous phenomena, UAPs. Some of the accounts are from layfolk, some are from commercial pilots, some are from Navy pilots who have captured videos through their windshield of what appear to be alien craft bobbing and hovering in ways no known aircraft can manage. Here are some of the most intriguing examples of the report, sure to generate speculation, but at this point likely to remain a mystery. On August 9th, 1952, in a teletype labeled Urgent, addressed to the then FBI Director J. Edgar Hoover, two employees of the DuPont Chemical Plant in Savannah River, South Carolina, reported seeing a blue light with an orange fringe shaped like a saucer. It made its appearance at 9:30 p.m., flying at a high rate of speed and traveling in a northeastern direction. The message did not reach Hoover, and 2 days later he responded. I'm sorry, the message did reach Hoover, and 2 days later he responded with a "not my department" demurral. Quote, "Inasmuch as the matter of the flying saucers are being investigated by the United States Air Force," he wrote, "I am forwarding a copy of your letter to the Director of Special Investigations, Department of Air Force." Another incident was more hands-on. On September 27th, 1950, two officers with the Philadelphia Police Department were patrolling in their squad car when they reportedly saw a six-foot-wide object landing gently in a nearby field. The officers, upon examining it, noted that it gave a purplish glow. According to the report, after looking at the object for some time, they attempted to pick it up. The object broke, leaving a slightly odorous residue. Over a period of about 25 minutes, it completely disintegrated. Commercial airline pilots have filed sightings, too. On August 4th, 1947, a Pan American airliner flying the route from Gander, Newfoundland to LaGuardia Field in New York City said they came upon a flying gold-colored cylinder about 15 foot long. One of the pilots estimated the speed of the object at about 175 miles per hour, and that was traveling in an easterly direction, according to the file. The other pilot then spotted a similar object on the other side of the plane. Sightings continued for 90 seconds before the object vanished. A report was even filed by the Gemini 7 mission. On December 4th, 1965, after the spacecraft reached orbit, the crew separated from the upper stage booster and turned around to face that spent segment. The astronaut commander, Frank Borman, and pilot Jim Lovell, saw not just the upper stage, but also another larger object they could not explain. Quote, "We have a boogie at 10 o'clock. Hi, this is an actual sighting," called Borman. In a scribbled note that is part of the document dump, a NASA official wrote the words, "UFO sighting by Borman." This naval aviator sightings, however, are generating the most buzz because they have no video evidence to back them up. The document Trance includes a January 1st, 2020 encounter with the video, including online, of a bright dancing point moving erratically spotted by the pilot of an aircraft patrolling the skies over the Middle East. The object lingered in the sight for 1 minute, 3 seconds before it disappeared. Even more striking was the sighting on New Year's Day 2024 of a football-shaped body with three fin-like projections, one pointing vertically and two pointing downward at 45 degrees angles. That object remained visible for just 9 seconds before disappearing. Perhaps most sensational of all, however, are the fresh details about a 1 minute, 46 second appearance in 2013 of an eight-pointed star-like body swerving and maneuvering in front of a naval jet, leaving a fine contrail of exhaust behind it. All of the reports in the files remain objects of speculation and will be followed by more such reports, which the Department of Defense promises will be forthcoming on a rolling basis. If the UAPs are out there, the American public will have an opportunity to learn about them. We continue with the brief with an article from Milestones, aired. The Late Show's last bow, Stephen Colbert, says goodnight. Rebecca Sulfur is the author. She is the former producer of the Colbert Report. Stephen Colbert took over The Late Show from its original host, David Letterman, in 2015. And in the years between then and the show's final episode, which aired May 21st, he achieved something extraordinary, making it normal to talk about the hardest parts of being alive. Colbert wasn't just funny. He had a way of revealing the full scope of a guest's humanity. He created moments where difficult human experiences were packaged into something easier to sit with or made tidy. They stayed there, unresolved, in front of millions, like his 2021 interview with actor Andrew Garfield, who spoke about grieving his mother, or one of Colbert's many conversations with Anderson Cooper, reflecting on the deaths of Cooper's parents with a clarity that didn't rush toward closure. Colbert himself often returned to the loss of his father and brothers in a plane crash when he was a child, as well as his mother's death. These moments didn't resolve. They didn't pivot neatly back to promotion or punchlines. They simply existed, often sandwiched between humorous and sometimes absurd segments. Television often struggled to hold difficult human experiences unless it can be shaped into something digestible, or it's reserved for moments of collective catastrophe. In last year's acceptance speech after winning his Emmy for Outstanding Talk Series, Colbert shared how he had set out to make a late-night show about love, but later realized we were doing a late-night comedy show about loss, and that's related to love. Because sometimes you not only truly know how much you love something when you get a sense you might be losing it. In his decade of late-night television, Colbert showed that love and loss are inseparable. Our next article for Time Magazine in the brief is the brief news. The High Price of Attending the World Cup by Sean Gregory. There's a viral ad from Canadian carrier Air Transat showing how much cheaper it is to fly to some countries than attend their soccer games at the World Cup. Quote, watch England. Tickets at $3,402. See England. Round trip. Tickets starting at $779. Then there are eye-popping asking prices on the World Cup secondary market. In mid-May, on the FIFA's resale platform, the cheapest ticket for the July 19 World Cup final at MetLife Stadium outside New York City was going for $9,200, the cheapest ticket. The richest asking price, $11,499,998.55. Good luck shedding that one, pal. And don't forget the brouhaha over the train fare. New Jersey Transit announced in April that it would charge $150 to get from Penn Station to MetLife on game day, a round trip that typically costs $13. In May, it cut the price to $98. The 2026 World Cup, co-hosted by the U.S., Canada, and Mexico, is costing a small fortune for both spectators and local governments tasked with welcoming international soccer fans. Quote, "Football unites the world," FIFA is fond of boasting, "but this year's tournament risks bringing together fans of a certain tax bracket while pricing out some of the game's most passionate supporters." FIFA has embraced the sort of dynamic pricing customers find when shopping for airline tickets. Costs fluctuate in real time based on demand. In May, for example, it was charging, at face value, $1,940 for an upper-tier seat to the opener for the U.S. men's national team, a game against Paraguay, in SoFi Stadium in Inglewood, California, on June 12th. And FIFA's own resale site charges both buyers and sellers an additional 15%, increasing the soccer body's haul as seats change hands. "There's some element of greed there," says Kate Ashley, professor at Northwestern University's DeMora McKinn School of Business. To justify this model, FIFA president Gianni Infantino has pointed to the robust U.S. resale market. "Since tickets are likely to sell above face value on a secondary platform, the organization is trying to match those numbers at initial sale price as much as possible." FIFA's approach could backfire. Plenty of tickets remain unsold. Anyone up for a $1,300 front-level tickets for the Haiti-Scotland group stage match in Foxborough, Massachusetts on June 13th. Plus, sticker shock may be deterring travelers from making the trip. According to a report from the American Hotel and Lodging Association released in early May, close to 80% of the survey respondents across the U.S. host cities said that bookings are tracking below initial expectations. Quote, "Forecasts show that domestic travelers are outpacing international travelers," the report concluded, "which is concerning for metro areas betting on an economic boost. International visitors spend money in hotels, restaurants, and shops that would not otherwise be spent. Thankfully, fans can still hack this pricey World Cup. Over the 30-day period prior to May 19th, the secondary market prices dropped more than 20% on average for group stage matches, according to TicketData.com. You could keep waiting it out for even better deals. Host cities are also staging free fan fests and watch parties at places like Centennial Olympic Park in Atlanta. Quote, "It's great to be inside the stadium at a match," says Lee Eigel, a professor at NYU's Tisch Institute for Global Sports. "Sometimes it's equally great to be outside of the stadium or further away from the stadium and just be around people who are enjoying themselves around this sport. Like the pub, that classic World Cup locale, sharing an experience with other rabid supporters in front of a big screen. $10 pitchers instead of $2,000 seats." There have been worse backup plans. Now, one more article from The Brief is a pictorial article of people roaming the side of a hill and helicopters flying over, dropping assist to for firefighting. Fire season. A helicopter water tanker assists firefighters attempting to control the Sandy Fire in Simi Valley, California, on May 19th. The blaze, about 35 miles northwest of downtown Los Angeles, was one of five fires of more than 1,000 acres each that appeared to announce an early start to the Southern California peak wildfire season, which historically begins in June and runs through October. High winds, high temperatures, and another dry winter have residents on edge. Battalion Chief David Acuna of the Department of Forestry and Fire Protection told the Los Angeles Times, quote, "You can kind of imagine that all of Southern California is like a haystack right now, waiting for a single spark." We continue with Time Magazine for June 8, 2026, with some articles from The View. First one, Society. How to Fix the Internet. Hank Green is the author. I'm going to tell you something embarrassing. For a long time, I thought the internet would immediately make society better. How could it not? A world where everyone was more connected would be a world where everyone was more empathetic. The gatekeepers would fall. There'd be more access, more expertise, more chances for curiosity to be rewarded. This is not what happened. There are good parts, of course. We really did get access to many lifetimes worth of high quality information. But it turns out the information doesn't matter that much. Once we had infinite content, what mattered more than anything else was which bits were easiest to pay attention to. An entire professional class of content creators emerged whose job was to figure out how to make their little video more engaging, watchable, and unignorable than the next. We entered an attention arms race, and we did it with the help of recommendations algorithms designed to amplify even the tiniest difference in the ability of a piece of content to hold your attention. As a YouTuber, I try to capture people's attention. I make a lot of educational and pro-social content, but our systems are not designed to reward it. Our social media ecosystem can't constantly or consistently measure how true something is. All the algorithms know is whether you'd click it or, in the newer platforms, whether you're watching what is served to you. The issue? Paying attention is not the same thing as understanding. In fact, a lot of the time, it is in direct conflict with understanding. The result? A media environment that slices the world into the simplest possible shapes. Heroes and villains. Panic and certainty. Fear and superiority. Danger and outrage. When you feed a piece of information into social media's salience machine, it always comes out worse. But I have found a bit of hope in an unusual place. In the 1890s, newspaper business changed. Cheap printing, telegraph wires, and easier distribution were powerful technologies for which we did not have a strong set of social norms. It became more profitable for a paper to focus on growth rather than being useful to a loyal set of readers. And getting bigger often meant publishing more stories that were more arresting, more scandalous, more emotionally loaded. What grabbed readers' attention? Crime, vice, corruption, foreign danger, and social collapse. Meanwhile, newspaper barons with names like Hearst and Pulitzer got fabulously wealthy. In the era of yellow journalism, this is what we have. It did not last forever. It turned hot, warped incentives, did real damage. But then, over time, consumers began to prioritize credibility. People got tired of yellow journalism. In response, newspapers began focusing on building trusted brands. There is always a market for the truth. There's a market for not being manipulated. There's a market for information that is still useful after the initial jolt of emotion wears off. I cannot help but believe that this history will repeat itself. Today, people are tired of AI slop and misinformation. The social content of our digital age is broken. Told the internet would connect, inform, and empower them, many feel manipulated, polarized, and desensitized instead. I think there's an opportunity to build institutions, business models, and platforms on which credibility becomes a competitive advantage again. Obviously, organizations like this already exist, but new ones are also being built. To build a better internet, we need buy-in from three groups. The first of those, creating content. When podcasters and comedians or journalists and editors, those of us who want a business long-term, need to resist the urge to flatten everything into a spectacle. Perhaps you want to become a supermarket tabloid, but that seems like a bad business to me. Find a path to create actual value or suffer the consequences. Second, social media platforms must admit that their recommendation systems are not neutral. They are the engines that build our reality. If you design them in ways that reward certainty, conflict, and outrage over accuracy and understanding and content, you're building a worse world. And last, those of us who love the internet must find ways to enjoy media while we still retain free will. Don't give away your agency entirely to algorithms. Choose for yourself what you want to pay attention to. We don't need to passively consume what we're fed. I am not as nostalgic for the old media world. It failed a lot in lots of ways. But I also do not think the current version of the digital media is permanent. We can build new things, better things. We can build institutions that are native to the internet, but not captive to its worst incentives. The author Green is a YouTuber and founder of Complexly. Next article in the brief is The Risk Report by Ian Bremmer. In recent years, voters on both sides of the Atlantic have punished incumbents and establishment parties of both the left and the right, in part because they reject politics as usual and perceptions of corruption. In the U.S., Europe, and South and Central America, familiar power brokers have taken a beating, and a disparate group of mavericks, some on the left, others on the right, have emerged. In Brazil, too, though two political giants have dominated the nation's politics, corruption is triggering fresh demand for change. In April 2018, former President Luiz Inácio Lula da Silva, known as Lula, went to prison on graft charges. He was released in November 2019. The country's Supreme Court annulled his conviction in 2021, and he toppled then-President Jair Bolsonaro in the election of 2022. Bolsonaro is now serving a 27-month prison sentence for plotting a coup to overturn that result. Since he's ineligible to win his old job back this October, his son, Flavio, a sitting senator, is now the leading challenger facing Lula. Latest polls show President Lula and Bolsonaro, the younger, running neck and neck. Both corruption allegations have now returned to Brazil's center stage, reviving the possibility that voters on the right might turn to an outsider. On May 13th, Intercept Brazil, part of the U.S.-based online news outlet, published messages that appear to show Flavio Bolsonaro seeking money from Daniel Porcaro, a central figure in Brazil's latest fraud case, to finance a movie about Bolsonaro, the father. Film funding isn't illegal, but any direct link to Porcaro undermines the Bolsonaro claim that President Lula is hopelessly corrupt. That's why no one should assume that Lula and Flavio Bolsonaro are certain to meet in a second round runoff for the top job. And it's not the only scandal. The Bolsonaro family has long been questioned about the real estate acquisitions under financially suspicious circumstances for a price their public officials would suggest they couldn't afford. Lula's own son, meanwhile, has been publicly linked to individuals arrested in a Social Security fraud probe and leaks related to a larger anti-money laundering and organized crime investigation would implicate members of Lula's cabinet. There are also three third-party candidates in the race. Each remains a dark horse for now, but Lula's intense unpopularity with the right and the damaged Bolsonaro brand are creating space for a wild card. Romeu Zema, a businessman, built his political reputation as the popular governor of Minas Gerais state, leading the center-right Novo Party. Goiás Governor Ronaldo Caiado will represent the Social Democratic Party, and his reputation as a folksy crime fighter might play well with voters who like the elder Bolsonaro, but have little confidence in his son. Anti-establishment activist Renan Santos, founder of the Freedom Brazil movement, will lead the Mission Party as the plague on both of their houses outside candidate. Zema and Santos have already spoken out on the latest accusations against Bolsonaro, the son. Zema's hopes lie in his strong social media presence and his anti-corruption reputation, while Caiados is a larger presence on the television. None of them has yet seen a polling surge, and all must build effective campaigns to break through. Only in September will it become clear if any has a real shot to advance. In the final weeks of the campaigns, voters on the right will judge whether any of them has a legitimate shot at beating Lula. For now, Lula remains a very slight favorite, and Bolsonaro's biggest advantage is that the scandal broke 5 months before the vote. It doesn't masticize. If it doesn't masticize, he'll have time to shift the campaign corruption focus back to Lula. And the U.S.-Iran fight for control of the Strait of Hormuz could cost the incumbent by sharply dividing up food prices, driving them up. But prospects for a third-party breakthrough are higher than many think. Nearly 40% of Brazil's voters prefer a candidate not named Lula or Bolsonaro, both of whom have unpopularity ratings already approaching 50%. And this latest in Brazil's long line of political scandals raises the odds that a political outsider might actually win. We continue with The View in the Inbox. The first article is In the Loop by Theron Pillay, editorial fellow. In April, a Gallup poll found 18% of all U.S. employees believe it is at least somewhat likely that their jobs will be eliminated within the next 5 years because of AI or automation. For employees working in organizations that have adopted AI, the number rises to 23%. At the same time, AI use is growing steadily, and the 28% of employees reporting they use AI a few times a week or more. Economists disagree on how AI will impact major labor markets, though early research from Stanford has found a decrease in employment concentrated among 22 to 25-year-olds in AI-exposed jobs, such as software development, customer service, and clerical work. But emerging evidence suggests that in some cases, AI is substituting for critical thinking rather than extending it. The implications of that for entry-level work are concerning. As Zana Buchinka, an incoming assistant professor at MIT who studies design of human AI interactions, explained, expertise forms through thoughtful engagement. AI systems shortcut the need for that kind of engagement. So essentially, we're killing the path to become an expert, but also assuming that experts exist in the world and can operate these systems, she says. Much of the debate around AI's labor impacts to date are focused on technology itself, how quickly it advances and is adopted, and whether, unlike previous technologies, it will be able to occupy any new roles it creates. But the future of work is also dependent on what AI does to us. Whether it is eroding the cognitive capacities on which the value of the white-collar work has historically depended. Continuing on, we have the DC Brief by Philip Elliott. Barack Obama is back in the making headlines with a long magazine profiles and going viral with carefully choreographed made-for-social media videos. He's urging Democrats to stand up to unpopular wartime president and raising boatloads of cash. He's encouraging his base to believe in big hope and change while peddling must-have merch and tickets to his big events. No, you did not get in a time machine back in 2008. It's all happening again. The 44th president is about to open his presidential campus. Yes, it's more than just a library. And its dean is about to be ubiquitous, as if he were back in the on the ballot. But what is remarkable about the return of Obama is not just the price tag, $850 million and counting for a conference center, a vegetable garden, and yes, an NBA regulation basketball court, or the physical size of his 19-acre complex on the south side of Chicago. It's not that big for a presidential center, Obama allies argue. George W. Bush's $250 million complex in Dallas closes in on 23 acres, including 15 acres of wildflowers. It's that Obama's perch might be the last one to manifest in a way that Americans have come to expect a post-presidential footprint. President Donald Trump is already promoting a skyscraper in Miami that will house his post-White House presence. Concept art shows gold escalators, a decommissioned Air Force One, and Mar-a-Lago-style terraces that make it all seem more like a glitzy gathering spot for galas than a research hub for future scholars looking for primary source documents. Fundraising is underway for that project as his inner circle understands that Trump's ability to raise cash might be at its peak as he sits in the Oval Office, ready to do deals to boost his ambitions for his presidential center, which could end up costing $1 billion. Barack Obama says, "I didn't start off as a president. I started off right down the street. I don't believe in future libraries or museums," Trump recently told reporters. "Could be an office, but it's most likely going to be a hotel with a beautiful building underneath it and a 747 Air Force One in the lobby." Meanwhile, former President Joe Biden remains in a very early stages of planting his sapling of a post-presidency in Delaware. A city has yet to be announced, let alone a site. To say fundraising has been slow would be generous. Biden's advisors had aimed for $200 million for his building, but ended last year with just $4 million. All of it transferred from a

2025. Instead, Biden became an annoyance to the Democratic Party, which found itself scrambling to assemble a 100-day sprint for Kamala Harris. Donors are not rushing to help the 83-year-old great-grandfather at this point, which is why historians may have to bookend the traditional concept of presidential libraries with Obama's by-the-books brick-and-mortar legacy defense. Doors are slated to open June 19th, and tickets are already selling out into August. And another article from The Brief by Jeffrey Kluger. Last year, the Trump administration shut down the U.S. Agency for International Development as part of cuts by the Department of Government Efficiency, the DOGE people. A study in The Lancet estimated closing the agency, which provided food, medicine, clean water, and more to over 60 countries, could lead to 14 million deaths by 2030. Now, a paper in Science is pointing to another knock-on effect. A rise in violent conflict across the regions and communities the organization once served. Quote, what happens is this sudden shock to the projects, employment, livelihoods, and wages, says Austin Wright, professor of public policy at the University of Chicago and a lead researcher on the paper. Quote, what drives up conflict by effectively creating economic chaos on the ground. To explore what happens when crucial aid suddenly disappears, Wright and his colleagues surveyed 870 regions or communities that used to receive USAID services from March 2024, before Trump scrapped the program, until November 2025, around the 9 months after his move. The researchers used two data sets. One tracks global assistance programs, and the other tracks incidents of violence across the same areas. The researchers also tallied the amount of aid received by each of the regions studied. Results were striking. On the whole, there were 6.5% increase in the probability of conflict after aid was halted across 870 regions, compared with other parts of the world with similar characteristics, but that received no aid. Protests and riots increased by 10%. Incidents of armed fighting rose by 6.9%, and battle-related fatalities grew by 9.3%. The uptick in violence began almost immediately after the aid stopped and remained elevated for months. There was, says Wright, quote, a persistent change in the risk ecosystem. The authors also looked into the severity of incidents, how many battles were waged in conflicts, for example. Quote, that is actually increasing by more than 10%, Wright says. So you're both more likely to be falling into war or conflict, and that conflict is going to be more severe. Regions that had been getting more aid experienced proportionately more violence than those formerly getting less or none. As the U.S. alienates former global partners by stopping the program, China is attracting new friends and allies with its Belt and Road Initiative, building infrastructure in beneficiary nations. Quote, we're not the only superpower trying to win favor, Wright says. Once you shut down an organization like USAID, this creates a persistent concern about uncertainty in contracts. There's no easy way to fix the downstream problems caused by the shutdown of USAID. Quote, you can't undo what DOGE has created, says Wright. It's not as straightforward as simply turning the lights back on. And we'll end our reading of Time magazine for this week with 8 questions of Tom Hanks, the Oscar-winning actor and filmmaker, on his new World War II.

0: two docuseries, The Legacy of Saving Private Ryan and His Vision for America on its 250th. First, he asks, what does moral courage look like today? The best petri dish for tyranny is indifference. We have a choice every day to do something or not. For some of us, it's raising our fists and saying, not on my watch. For others, it's giving money. For others, it's continuing to tell the stories that matter. Next question, docuseries World War II with Tom Hanks debuts on History Memorial Day. Can you talk about the significance of that timing? In Stephen Ambrose's book, D-Day, he talks about what could have been the first American killed on D-Day, a paratrooper standing in the doorway ready to jump. He never got out of the plane because he was hit by a shell. Memorial Day is about that guy. How are you thinking about July 4th as America celebrates its 250th? The 4th of July is about beginning of the two-step forward, one-step-back process of making our nation a more perfect union. We will never be perfect, but we've had 250 years to figure out how to get closer. The beginning of the Superman show when I was a kid, truth, justice, and the American way. That's what July 4th is about. You narrate all 20 episodes of the series. What was that process like? It was the opposite of coming in and reading words someone came up with. None of us wanted to say, okay, here's another haiku of narration from Tom Hanks. There was some stuff that as soon as I read it, I turned to the control booth and said, has this been vetted? Is this true? Ended up being a constant education of saying, I did not know that. If American high school students could all glean one thing from the document, what would that be? For a populace to say, we did not know our neighbors were being rounded up and sent away, as though today we would say, I don't see any signs of homelessness in America. No, it's obvious. It's happening. We cannot be complicit in 2026. Otherwise, look what we might recreate. It's hard to talk about World War II in Hollywood without talking about Saving Private Ryan. Saving Private Ryan was a granddaddy. Many veterans who had actually been there were old and leaving us. When I first spoke to Steven Spielberg about it, he said, I'll finally be able to make a movie about Omaha Beach I've been wanting to. The only thing missing was the smell. The visuals, the special effects were so tactile that I knew the people who left the theater after 10 minutes. What keeps drawing you back to the World War II? Stephen and I have gone to examine the themes and moments with Band of Brothers and the Pacific. Now it's more important for his work to speak about. How does this affect our behavior today? What excited you about playing Abraham Lincoln in the upcoming adaptation of George Saunders' Lincoln in the Bardo? Saunders is a genius. It took me 80 pages until I figured out what was going on, but oh my God, the thing that struck me was I do not play so much this grand historical figure on the $5 bill. I play a grieving father who has lost his son. There is nobody on earth that would not be moved by that. You also happen to be distinctly related to Honest Abe, yes? Yeah, his mother was Nancy Hanks. His cousin was Dennis Hanks. They were from Kentucky, as are my ancestors. It's a nice claim to fame in fifth grade. Final question, what makes you say yes to a project these days? Look, I'm almost 70 years old. On the one hand, it has been fun. On one hand, it has been good. But the final analysis is, it's got to be worth telling the story. Unless you're somehow illuminating the human condition, I'd rather reorganize my closet. That is Time Magazine for this week, the first part of our issue for June 8th, 2025. This is Ken Pagura signing off. Hope you have a great week. We will see you next week.
1: 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Good afternoon. It's 5 o'clock.
2: Today's broadcast of the Wall Street Journal is brought to you by Lighthouse for the Blind, St. Louis. Financial news, national headlines, and the biggest stories from around the world. 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
3: And welcome to this edition of the Wall Street Journal. This Monday, June 1st. And from the Wall Street Journal, on the heading of personal finance, there's an article entitled, "The Home Insurance Coin Flip. Nearly half of claims result in zero payout." Home insurers pitch policies as a financial peace of mind safety net. But in a disaster, customers can find the apparent guarantee of compensation evaporates. This is written by Gene Eaglesome and Jocelyn Jeffries-Waninsky. It starts out with a graph, and the graph is entitled "Percentage of Home Insurance Claims Closed Without Pay by the Big Five Insurers." And the graph goes from 2016 to 2025. And the percentage of non-payouts increases from 2016 from about 35% to nearly 45% in those intervening years, including 2025. It steadily goes up. Now for the text. "When disaster strikes, many Americans face a near flip of the coin chance that their home insurer will pay a claim. And the problem is getting worse. The five biggest home insurers as a group didn't pay out on more than 44% of claims resolved last year, forcing homeowners and renters to fund repairs out of their own pockets," an analysis by the Wall Street Journal found. "The risk that a claim will result in no payment among the group," and that group includes State Farm, Allstate, Liberty Mutual, United Service Automobile Association, and Farmers Insurance, "shot up from 36% a decade earlier," according to the analysis. Several factors are driving non-payment rates higher, according to industry analysts and executives. Prime among them, insurers are responding to a years-long run of post-pandemic losses in their home insurance businesses by getting tougher on claims. One way they have done this is to raise deductibles, or the amount the customer has to pay before the insurer kicks in. Some companies applied higher deductibles to specific risks such as hurricane and hail, and changed certain deductibles from a dollar value to a percentage of the value of a home. They have also set tighter criteria for claims on expensive items like roof repairs. Consumers hit by rising premiums are themselves selecting higher deductibles to save money, insurers and consumer advocates say. This sets consumers up for disappointment when they put in for claims. Home insurance pitches policies as a peace of mind financial safety net, but customers can find the apparent guarantee of compensation for disasters evaporates when they come to claim. Vicki Widener's four-bedroom, million-dollar home in South Tulsa, Oklahoma, was hammered by a 2024 storm. Golf ball-sized hail put dents in her husband's pickup truck and ravaged their roof, according to Widener. An outside contractor said that the aging roof needed a $49,131 full replacement. There were shingles with holes in them falling off the roof. That's a quote from Widener, an emergency room physician. State Farm came out and inspected the roof and said, "Nope, you're good." The insurer told her the hail damage to guttering and copper on the roof tallied just $2,000, well below her policy's deductible. State Farm refused to pay a cent, Widener said. Widener is among hundreds of Oklahoman homeowners suing State Farm for allegedly using a narrow definition of hail damage. Her lawsuit alleges that the definition is, quote, absent from the four corners of the policy and hidden from the insured until their claim is denied. Jeff Marr, her lawyer, said earlier cases settled by State Farm had revealed its, quote, secret playbook to replace fewer roofs. They have weaponized their claims department, he said. A spokesman for State Farm declined to comment on Widener's case, but he said a single homeowner dispute, selective interpretations of data, or baseless allegations from a lawsuit do not paint an accurate picture of our level of customer care. Customers are typically told little, if anything, about an insurer's record on claims when buying a policy. Insurers say comparisons of no payment rates aren't apples to apples. Regulators allow companies to define claims very differently, which can skew the data. So the journal looked at how each insurer's rates had changed over time, and that revealed stark differences among companies. While the risk of non-payment has ramped up at some leading home insurers, State Farm, Allstate, Liberty Mutual, and Farmers, some others outside the top five, such as Erie Insurance, last year paid out on relatively more claims than a decade earlier. Representatives of the top five insurers said they investigate all claims and ensure amounts owed under the policies are paid promptly, fairly, and fully. At this point, the article shows a number of graphs. 10 of them, in fact, they've entitled The Percentage of Home Insurance Claims Closed Without Pay by the Insurance Groups from 2016 to 2025. Five or six of the 10 all hover around 40% or a little less of their claims without pay. There are four insurers whose percentage is quite a bit less: auto owners, Erie, Nationwide, and Travelers, all of which are considerably better at paying out than the big five or six. Those big five or six, according to the chart from Wall Street Journal, are Farmers, USAA, Allstate, Liberty Mutual, American Family, and State Farm. Back to the text. Regulators take a very serious, insurers take it very seriously. So said Aaron Collins, a senior vice president at the National Association of Mutual Insurance Companies. A spokesman for USAA, whose unpaid claims ticked up to 51% from 49% a decade ago, said the journal's analysis was misleading because it lacks important context around why claims may be closed without payment. That includes losses below a deductible, claims not purchased by or pursued by customers, or claims later reopened and paid, he said. Considering those factors, fewer than 6% of USAA claims were denied, he added. There are other drivers on the rise in claims closed without a payout, more frequent losses from disasters, in part driven by climate change and increased development in danger-prone areas, are also triggering more claims that aren't covered by the policies, such as for flood damage, insurers say. And then there are smartphones. It is easier to file claims than in the past, thanks to technology, which some insurers say makes it more likely claims will be withdrawn or do not meet the bar for payment. Some insurers encourage customers to file claims fast in an emergency by, say, texting them after a hurricane hits. Sean Harper, a chief executive of tech-based insurer Kin Insurance, K-I-N, said its relatively high non-payment rate, which was 58% last year, is ironically due to some of the really customer-friendly stuff that we do. Location has a big influence on the odds of no payment. Insurers in Florida had the highest rate of no payouts, affecting more than 2 in 5 homeowner claims in 2024, significantly higher than the 34% 5-year average for the Sunshine State. Back-to-back hurricanes in 24, Helen and Milton, likely drove up rejections as homeowners claimed for flood damage that wasn't covered, insurers said. The fallout from Hurricane Milton, when insurers declined payments on claims from more than 95,000 Floridian homeowners, shows the main reason companies say no. Heading the list, deductibles. Insurers have sharply increased the typical deductible amount in recent years, while often introducing separate, even higher, deductibles for wind and hail damage in high-risk areas. There's a graph here about the reasons Florida homeowners' insurance claims for Hurricane Milton damage was not paid. The largest among them is the damage below the deductible. That's some 39,000 people were denied because of that. Administrative reasons was 32,000. Claims was withdrawn at 15,000. And a lack of consumer cooperation, some 11,000. And then some claims made in errors, some 4,000. And flood damage, which is not covered, at some 4,000. Insurance companies have a vested interest in being tough on claims. Payouts hit their bottom line. Florida-based insurer Slide Insurance last year told investors in its stock market debut it will, quote, vigorously contest payments of claims it believes lack merit. Slide last year paid nothing on half the claims it resolved, up sharply from 26% in 2022. According to the journal's analysis, Christopher and Heather Monroe are fighting Slide in court. The insurer declined to pay a cent after their $3.7 million dream home by the Bradenton, Florida waterfront took a beating from Hurricane Milton. A claims professional hired by the couple put the damage at more than $527,000. Slide said in court filings that the lion's share of the losses claimed by the Monroes fall foul of policy exclusions, such as wear and tear, and the damage covered by the insurance was less than the Monroes' $33,440 deductible. A spokesman for Slide declined to comment. The case is due to go to trial in December. They have made us feel almost like criminals, Christopher Monroe said. All we're asking them to do is pay the claim. A tougher stance by insurers nationwide was needed to ensure they could keep providing coverage. Ann Foreman, a former Nebraska insurance commissioner, said, policies are being used as a home maintenance program, paying to replace roofs for even minor damage, she said. Froman was hit by the trend she defends. Last year, she received nothing on her claim for $6,000 or $6,500 of storm damage, following a sharp hike in her deductible that she had agreed to. Quote, it pains me, she said, but that's the way it's supposed to work. There's often a sting in the tail for homeowners who are denied a claim. It can trigger a rate increase or non-renewal because the customer is now seen as a higher risk. A few states, such as Texas, bars insurers from penalizing customers for zero payment claims. But others allow the companies free rein, according to state regulators. Widener, the Oklahoma homeowner, said she paid around $10,000 a year to State Farm for home insurance for at least a decade, only to be dropped last March. Quote, they said it was because we made a claim on our roof, even though they paid nothing, Widener said. We paid a ton of money to protect our house, and then they refused to help us. That concludes the article entitled The Home Insurance Coin Flip. Nearly half of claims result in zero payout. Our next article comes from the finance section. It's entitled The AI Trade Hits Overdrive, Powering Stocks to Historic Gains. The S&P 500 just posted one of its best 2 months runs ever. That often means more good times ahead. This is written by Jack Pitcher and Sam Goldfarb. The growing frenzy over memory chips is driving a historic stock rally, sending shares of technology companies soaring in ways that recall the heights of the dot-com boom. Wall Street and history suggest the gains could keep coming. Chip stocks powered the S&P 500 up some 16% across April and May, a two-month surge matched only four other times since 1950, according to Dow Jones Market Data. The index was higher 6 months later, each time by a median of 17%. Skeptics remain, with some troubled by the sheer scale of the moves, which span from Seoul to Boise, Idaho. Micron Technology, an Idaho-based memory chip maker, has increased roughly tenfold in value over the past 12 months to a market capitalization above $1 trillion. Samsung is up around 465% in South Korea over that period. The PHLX Semiconductor Index just posted its strongest performance through the first 100 trading days of any year on record. Even some of the companies involved recall the tech bubble era. Intel has tripled in 2026 to its first record since 2000. Cisco Systems and Qualcomm have both surged around 50%. Yet many on Wall Street are riding the wave, lifting their year-end targets for the S&P 500 in defiance of the Middle East conflict and rising inflation. Analysts at Goldman Sachs just raised their year-end target for the index to 8,000 from 7,600. Implying a 5.5% rise over the rest of the year, on top of the 11% gain since the end of December. Some analysts said the moves are justified by the blockbuster profits that chip makers have posted in recent weeks and expect the spectacular spending on chips to grow as the artificial intelligence build-out progresses. Quote, the AI train is moving forward. So said Joe Tenius, chief investment strategist for North America at the Northern Trust Asset Management. You don't necessarily want to try to stop it or sit on the sidelines. Even doubters have grown reluctant to bet against an index that has just posted 9 consecutive weekly gains. In late 1996, Federal Reserve Chairman Alan Greenspan famously warned of irrational exuberance in the stock market. Over the following 3 years, the NASDAQ composite tripled. George Vanderheiden, once a Fidelity portfolio manager with one of Wall Street's best performance records, shunned tech stocks in the late 1990s in a bet that the bubble would soon burst, loading up on treasuries instead, hoping to protect his investors. Instead, performance slumped, and he retired in February of 2000, scribbling a message on his office whiteboard, "Tulip bulbs for sale," a reminder of the 17th century speculation in the Dutch flower market. Quote, you try to manage the portfolio for risks, he told the Wall Street Journal at the time, but the market hasn't rewarded you for it. The market has no fear. AI fever has been powering broad market gains since the release of ChatGPT in late 2022. But this year, the trade has gained even more steam. Advances in AI models' ability to write code have wowed software engineers and convince companies and investors that the technology will be useful and transformative. Concerns about whether AI companies with enormous expenses could eventually turn big profits has eased accordingly. Anthropic, which is expected to go public this year, defined skeptics by posting or defied skeptics by posting explosive sales growth and its first operating profit in the second quarter, powered by coding tools that have become popular with corporate clients. Anthropic just closed a funding round at a $965 billion valuation. quote, we are squarely in the acceleration phase of the AI era. So said Kevin Shea, a senior equity strategist at BNY Wealth. You take a look at the revenue growth from some of these large language models, it's faster than anything we've seen before. Indeed, strong corporate earnings and upbeat forecasts for the year ahead are underpinning the advance. Companies in the S&P 500 traded Friday at around 22.5 times their projected earnings over the next 12 months, a slightly lower valuation than the start of the year because earning projections have grown significantly. Jason Pride, Chief of Investment Strategy and Research at the wealth management firm Glenmead, estimated that 75% to 80% of the rally over the past 2 months has been fundamental in nature, fueled by legitimate hopes for a resolution to the Iran conflict and excellent earnings, particularly among tech companies that have led the market gains. It is only over the past week or so, he said, that the rally has become a little bit stretched, with investors trying to chase returns. Going forward, he added, there is every reason to think that stocks can keep on rising, if not at their at their recent breakneck pace. The biggest threat to the market rally might be inflation, said Angela Kofkouris, senior global strategist at Edward Jones. Customer prices have climbed much faster than expected this year, largely because of energy supply disruption caused by the war with Iran, but also the overwhelming demand for AI-related hardware, including memory chips. If the Fed moves forward, raising interest rates, the yield on the 10-year U.S. Treasury note could potentially climb back up to 5%. And that, in turn, could create some more indigestion or volatility, Korfusas said. For now, investors appear more concerned with how they can get as much stock exposure as possible than they are with bracing for a bursting bubble. Recent Bank of America surveys show that fund managers just reduced their cash levels by the most in the month since 2024 and are holding significantly more stock than their benchmarks. Who knows what's going to happen in 3, 4, 5 years from now with these data centers? But at least in the immediate term, it doesn't seem like it's going to slow down anytime soon. That's a quote from Northern Trust, and that's the conclusion of the article that appears in the Wall Street Journal. It's entitled, The AI Trade Hits Overdrive, Powering Stocks to Historic Gains. And we now turn to an article about soccer. And as you may or may not know, soon to get underway in North America, the World Cup of Soccer, FIFA's big extravaganza. The title of the article is How FIFA's Biggest World Cup Unleashed a Summer of Price Gouging. Soccer's global governing body is leveraging U.S. wealth and an expanded tournament to chase an $11 billion bonanza. This is written by Rachel Bachman. The World Cup that kicks off next month in North America was supposed to be the most spectacular edition yet of the planet's most popular sporting event. It promised an unprecedented 48 teams to 16 cities, playing 104 Super Bowls. That meant the sudden creation of a gigantic market for more than 6 million tickets to be sold to supporters around the globe. Fans were left in the dark about what they might cost or how many would be available to them. But one thing soon became clear. They were about to experience the most expensive World Cup of all time. All but a handful of tickets to most World Cup games start in the hundreds of dollars and soar into the thousands. And the chief culprit has been the use of demand-driven dynamic pricing by FIFA, soccer's global governing body, a variable that has made ticket buying stressful and unpredictable. A steady drumbeat of reports from angry fans even prompted the New York and New Jersey attorney generals on Wednesday to serve FIFA with subpoenas, compelling it to open up about its sales tactics. Quote, no one should be manipulated into paying sky-high prices for seats, and fans should be able to trust that the tickets they purchased will be the ones they receive. That's a quote from New York Attorney General Lieta James. FIFA declined to comment on the subpoenas. To anyone familiar with FIFA, the cost of this tournament should come as little surprise, since even the tournament's hosting rights were awarded to the United States, Canada, and Mexico in 2018. Three-quarters of the games to be played in the United States, the organization has viewed America as a potential cash cow. The buying power of the richest nation on earth has only increased since it hosted the 1994 World Cup, and American demand for premium events, in particular, has surged since the pandemic. And FIFA was ready to meet this lucrative moment. In the build-up to the tournament, it deployed a radically different approach to how it generates and uses revenue. Not long ago, FIFA kept World Cup ticket prices relatively affordable to suit hardcore fans. Now it is leveraging the potent cocktail of an American World Cup to pack its war chest with money it plans to redistribute to FIFA's 211 member nations around the world. FIFA's stated target is a projected record $11 billion in revenue. FIFA's taken it away from the ordinary fans and are selling it to the highest bidder. That's a quote from David Hood, a Scotland fan who paid $1,800 for three tickets for each of his country's group stage games. But that was only the beginning of his World Cup expenses. Hood and thousands of other Scotland supporters were so shocked by the cost of accommodations in Boston that they booked rooms in Providence, Rhode Island. They also hired a fleet of school buses to carry them to the stadium in Foxborough, Massachusetts, to avoid shelling out $95 apiece for a special bus from Boston. FIFA President Gianni Infantino says the governing body has simply priced World Cup tickets for what the market will bear. It's better to capture the revenue than divert it to ticket resellers, he says. FIFA says it has sold 90% of the roughly 6 million tickets available to the World Cup. Fueled by the proceeds, FIFA expects to distribute a record $2.7 billion around the world over the next 4 years. That amount has increased eightfold in Infantino's decade as FIFA president, and there's no question that FIFA's generosity has consolidated his power. The FIFA president is elected every 4 years by the 211 member associations, who each carry one vote. Infantino intends to run for re-election next year. FIFA is simply fulfilling its statutory objectives, which is to invest in football development, a FIFA spokesman said. Any claims to the contrary are baseless. In response to the global outcry over ticket prices, FIFA announced late last year that it would issue a number of $60 tickets for every game. They were made available to each World Cup team's federation for distribution to the most committed fans. They are, however, extremely rare. There are only 1,000 per game, or 104,000 in total, out of 6 million tickets. And with kickoff less than 2 weeks away, warning signs have surfaced for local businesses who were promised a windfall. Dozens of games have seats still available. Prices for less desperate, or rather desirable, games have dropped, while many travelers haven't materialized. Some 80% of hoteliers in host cities said that bookings were tracking below initial forecasts, according to a recent survey by the American Hotel and Lodging Association. Complicating matters is that this three-host tournament is the most sprawling World Cup in history, from Vancouver to Boston to Mexico City. Hoteliers started to get a little wary when they saw just how far fans would have to travel to follow their teams, said Steve Nicholas, managing principal at the Noble Investments Group, which owns hotels in seven U.S. World Cup cities. Germany, for instance, has group staged games in Houston, Toronto, and New Jersey. Visa barriers and broader geopolitical concerns are also significantly suppressing international demand, according to the Hotel Association. At the city level, World Cup contracts put most of the financial obligations on local organizers with little help from FIFA. That spawned a surge in local prices to offset operating costs. None drew more ire from fans than the $12.90 train ticket from New York to MetLife Stadium in East Rutherford, New Jersey, which New Jersey authorities spiked to $150 for game days before ultimately settling on $98. FIFA has worked collaboratively with host cities to lower costs and provide flexibility, including waiving certain hosting obligations, a FIFA spokesman said. Back in 1994, FIFA was the one pulling back the reins on pricing. The U.S. Soccer Federation president at the time, Alan Rothenberg, who oversaw local World Cup organizing, had proposed selling every ticket to the final at the Rose Bowl for $1,000, but FIFA slammed the brakes. They said they didn't want to upset their fans, Rothenberg said. This time around, some American fans have resigned themselves to getting squeezed at this World Cup. This is a once-in-a-generation opportunity for them to make as much money as possible, so said Ray Loyola, a Seattle area fan who spent $3,000 on four tickets to the U.S.-Australia game on June 19th. but that doesn't make it any more palatable. That concludes the article that appears in the Wall Street Journal. It's entitled, How FIFA's Biggest World Cup Unleashed a Summer of Price Gouging. The next article is about the auto industry, and it's entitled, The UAW Goes on Strike at Key General Motors Truck Supplier Plant. American Axle's Michigan plant makes key parts for Chevy Silverado and GMC Sierra trucks. This is written by Christopher Otts. Nearly 1,000 workers at a Michigan automotive supplier went on strike, stalling the production of key parts for General Motors' mid-sized and full-size pickup trucks. Workers at the American Axle plant in Three Rivers, Michigan, are in an impasse with the company over a new labor contract. Workers say their pay hasn't recovered from 2008, when they agreed to slash wages in half to keep the plant running during dire economic times, despite high profit at American Axle in recent years on the strength of GM truck sales. Quote, for 18 years, these members have built you an empire of profit while getting treated like dirt. They've taken wage cuts, benefit cuts. They've poured their souls into this plant. That's a quote from United Auto Workers President Sean Fain in a live stream announcing the strike late Sunday. The work stoppage starts Monday at 12:01 a.m. Quote, we'll stay out on strike until this company comes to its senses and treats these workers with dignity and respect, Fain added. American Axle didn't immediately respond to requests for comment. A GM spokesman said the company is monitoring the situation at its supplier. We are assessing any potential impact while staying closely aligned with our teams. As of Monday, production at GM continues as usual. The American Axle plant produces axles for GM's heavy-duty Chevrolet Silverado and GM Sierra pickups, as well as for its mid-size trucks, the Chevy Colorado and the GMC Canyon. The plant also makes axle tubes that ultimately end up in light-duty Silverados and Sierras. While GM is its main customer, the plant also makes components for other automotive suppliers and for Chrysler's Pacifica minivan. The strike comes at an inopportune time for GM, which is trying to take advantage of its rival Ford Motors' limited pickup production due to an aluminum shortage. It is also fending off renewed competition from Stellantis, whose Ram trucks sales are up 23% in 2026 from a year earlier, according to Motor Intelligence. GM's trucks are among the most profitable models. GM is trying to increase production of its heavy-duty Silverados and Sierras just as the workers who make the axles for those trucks are going on strike. GM's Flint, Michigan plant, which assembles the pickups, is set to add a sixth day of weekly production in June. The American Axle plant also plies GM's Oswego, Ontario truck plant, which assembles heavy-duty Silverados in addition to those made in Flint. Josh Yeager, a 24-year American Axle employee and chairman of the bargaining committee for UAW Local 2093, accused the company of stockpiling axles since January in anticipation of a labor dispute as its union contract expires Sunday. As of Sunday, GM appears to have about 2 weeks' worth of axles in stock, he said. Yeager, like other plant employees, saw his wages slashed from $29 per hour to $14.50 in 2008 when workers feared the plant would close. Today, most production workers at the plant top out at $22 an hour, he said. He said he would be making about $25 an hour had he not moved into higher paying skilled trade roles. Quote, we have members that take out a loan on their 401k almost every 12 to 24 months to pay off credit card debt. And it's just a perplexing thing because they can't make enough money. Yeager told the Wall Street Journal, a guy works 7 days a week, $22 an hour, and he can't support himself. Besides more money, the workers are seeking limits to American Axle's ability.
4: To analysts, autonomous driving software from the local tech giant Huawei now handles unpaved roads. Volkswagen's technology won't cover urban streets until later this year. Quote, Volkswagen has now basically burned all its fireworks. My question is, are they ready to burn the next stage of fireworks? Are they ready to have the investments and people and capacity in place to do that all over again? Because that's what the Chinese do every day, said Thomas Luke, a China-based consultant who used to work for McKinsey in Stuttgart, Germany's automotive capital. The new cars are also launching into a very tough market. In April, Chinese car sales fell for the seventh straight month. EV sales have been particularly weak this year after the expiration of subsidies. In the first quarter, Volkswagen ironically reemerged as the market leader in China, thanks to its still huge business selling gas engine cars. Volkswagen's response to the challenging market is the same as that of its Chinese rivals. Exports. Volkswagen wants to sell its Chinese-developed EVs not just in China, but in Southeast Asia, the Middle East, and South America. The company said it had no plans to sell the new Chinese EVs in Europe, where it has a lot of factories, or in the U.S., where they are essentially banned. Still, Volkswagen's Chinese strategy has already hit Europe with development hires in Hefei, offset by job cuts at its German headquarters. Dwindling profit and license fees from China have also forced it to reduce costs across the board. The quote is, developing cars in Europe for Europe and bringing them to the world. This business model has had its day, said Bloom. Okay, well, good luck, VW. This article was nearby the one I just read. And it says, I'm not going to read it, but the title is interesting. Honda is canceling its game-changing EVs, electric vehicles, and it's a symptom of the car industry crisis, with the subheading of Honda's EV master plan is in tatters. Is the car industry about to lose a household name giant? Oh, my gosh. I can't even imagine Honda closing. Wow. Well, we won't have time to finish this one. As a matter of fact, I'll probably cut it short, but this would be weird. It has weird in the title even. The weirdest things ever photographed on Mars. And the strangest sights captured on the red planet over the years and what they really are. Ah, yes. At the turn of the 19th century, American businessman turned amateur astronomer, Percival Lowell, created a controversy that was to rage for nearly half a century. Mars, he declared, was inhabited by an intelligent race of beings, their presence revealed by vast irrigation networks or canals visible across the planet. Lowell's vision may have been partly inspired by the H.G. Wells' 1897 classic, The War of the Worlds, and more prosaically, a mistranslation. In the 1870s and 1880s, Italian astronomer Giovanni Schiaparelli had produced maps of the Martian surface far superior to those that were available previously. On these, he had drawn some long, narrow features which connected darker regions and called them canali, the Italian for channels. This word was later translated as canals in some English reproductions of Schiaparelli's work. Now, whether this influenced Lowell's interpretation of what he saw through his own telescope is not really known, but it seems likely. We now know that Martian canals hold no water. They were simply an aberration or optical illusion caused by poor instruments and possibly a psychological predisposition to the idea of alien civilizations. But the Lowell episode marks the start of

0: half of it. Despite Viking Project scientist Jerry Sulfin expressing the agency's surprise about what tricks of light and shadow can do, the Face on Mars image soon became the centerpiece of all sorts of conspiracy theories. It has inspired countless stories of civilizations on Mars and beyond, and opened the floodgates for reports of other weird structures on the Martian surface. Of course, the later imagery of Mars confirmed that the apparent human face was simply due to the angle of the sun at the time. A Mars Global Surveyor image of the area from 2001 shows the mesa with spectacular resolution, but no human face. There's then down below there is that higher resolution image, and it's just a hill. After orbital imagery of Mars has revealed a wealth of bizarre features, we have discovered a bear's face, an angel, heart shapes, a spiderwork pattern, and a mushroom cloud, as well as characters from the Muppets, including Kermit the Frog. Conspiracy theorists have, however, been suspiciously silent about why ancient Martian civilizations might have commemorated a popular U.S. children's television show. Even earlier than the infamous Face on Mars was the discovery of an entire Inca city in images from NASA's 1972 probe Mariner 9. Now, the area in question, Augustus Labyrinthus, near Mars' southern pole, bears a striking resemblance to the ruins of an ancient city. These almost square features were probably formed as magma rose to fill linear cracks resulting from an asteroid impact and the subsequent erosion of the surrounding rock. And below that, you can see what it says. Yeah, it's just squares, you know. Another image from the Mars Global Surveyor shows a strange pyramidal formation often called the Kander Tetrahedron, and it was imaged again by the Mars Reconnaissance Orbiter, which confirmed its apparently regular shape. Despite looking like an impressive engineering feat from ancient Egypt, the 145-meter tall, which is 475 feet, pyramidal structure, is thought to be the result of wind erosion. Scientifically speaking, none of these odd structures seen in the Mars imagery are beyond explanation. They may strike us as weird or unusual or suggestive, but there are well-known geological or meteorological processes that can easily account for them. It's easy to assume that the surface of Mars is dead and immutable, but in its past, Mars was awash with liquid water and was tectonically active. Its atmosphere, though thin, is still able to whip up violent dust storms today. So most of the processes found on Earth that change Earth, warp and sculpt solid ground, are, you know, they have been active at one time, active on Mars. And tellingly, there are plenty of geological features on Earth which resemble the unexplained features on Mars. The human brain loves regularity. We have evolved to respond to patterns, repetition, linearity. It also helps us make sense of the world. But we are also predisposed to interpreting these as intelligently designed. If we see a pentagon, a hexagon, a circle, a square, even a straight line, we assume they're not produced naturally. But nature is perfectly capable of producing a regular pattern and apparently perfect shapes. A hexagon at Saturn's northern pole, squares and tessellated pavements, straight lines and geological faults, and so on. Now, once we began taking those images from the surface of Mars rather than from orbit, the number of suspicious objects or features snowballed.
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2: Good afternoon. This afternoon, expect sunshine with a high near 84. Tonight, look for clear skies with a low near 68. Wednesday, expect sunshine with a high near 78. Wednesday night, expect clear skies with a low near 65. Thursday, expect sunshine with a high near 83. Get your weather every hour right here on Mind's Eye Radio, your virtual newsstand.
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0: it's sunny and 83 degrees. In O'Fallon, it's sunny and 81 degrees. In Granite City, it's sunny and 85 degrees.
1: Next time you decide to brown bag your lunch, chew on this. The machine that makes those modern paper grocery bags was invented by a woman, Margaret Knight, in 1868. I'm Casey Morabito. Welcome to Voices of Innovation. Frederick Allen is the editor of Invention and Technology magazine.
2: Margaret Knight was a very unusual person. She was born in 1838 to a working-class family in Maine. She went to work, as was not uncommon then, as a very little girl in a mill at a time when girls did do menial work like that, but were certainly not encouraged to be interested at all in mechanical things or in technology or in invention. She found that she was only interested in that kind of thing. She said she had no interest at all in playing with dolls, but that she just liked machinery and tinkering with machinery.
1: When she was in her late 20s, Margaret had a job in a factory that manufactured the 19th century's version of paper bags. These bags were simply rolled and flattened like an envelope. But Margaret conceived of a machine that would make bags that could stand on their own.
2: In effect, what she did was, rather than simply squeezing shut one end and gluing it, she made machinery with blades that went in a couple of directions that would fold four sides in over themselves so that it made a square bottom as if you were folding paper over a cube, which is what you do when you wrap a gift. So in effect, she was making a machine that was doing what we think of gift wrapping with the end of the bag.
1: While paper bags may seem low-tech today, at the time it was a significant advance.
2: Paper bags were a fairly new thing, and paper is a pretty flimsy material, and if you're going to figure out how to cut it and fold it so that it'll make a perfect square bottom bag, that's one thing, but to figure out the machinery to do this is a difficult task.
1: We'll hear about some of Margaret Knight's other inventions on future programs. Voices of Innovation is presented by the American Association of Engineering Societies, with additional support from NASA.

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1: Good evening. It's 6 o'clock.
2: Anywhere and everywhere player, the king of the hill.
3: Brother versus brother.
2: Three good games on that field where the Indy Edge are. The MBBA.org and the MBBA YouTube page will be on field three all day following the Edge. So we'll see those games. According to Brandon, and the Archers and Thunder will be our main event of the morning.

0: Welcome to Beat Baseball Tonight. This is the big noise of Beatball Richie Flores. And this episode will be brought to you by Midwest Bluegrass, because we're going to the Indy Bonanza this week. Well, at least I'm going, but my guest is not going, and that's why I brought them on, so that we could break down the brackets, give everybody a little pre-cap. Well, they don't have a dog in the fight here. So, Brandon Chester, thanks for being on the pod, my guy.
1: I hear you now. It's me.
0: Okay.
1: Back in the red and black, as if some of you haven't noticed. Back with the Blackhawks, and it is good to be home. And it's good to be back on with the big noise.
0: Blackhawk Brandon. Oh, yeah, we're ready to see that, man. We saw a little bit of in Puerto Rico. He did pretty well out there. And so we thought we'd bring you on to talk a little bit about this weekend and the Indy Bonanza. The 25th annual Indy Bonanza, dude. You've been to Indy before, right?
1: Oh, yeah, several times. And this time it looks like they're going to be sponsored by Tito's.
0: Oh, yeah.
1: Imagine that.
0: Yeah, you know, Booker and the Indy Thunder always have a lot of good sponsors. I'm always looking forward to the spread that they're going to have on Friday. Always some good Basbo's pizza, and usually he gets some other cool things like chicken wings and lots of desserts and cool things. And then, of course, we always like that, what is it, Outback Steakhouse, I think. He always gets to sponsor the Saturday night meal, so lots of good food, but lots of good games. That's what we always know about the Indy Bonanza Tournament. And to break it down is Brandon. We're going to start off with a little bracketology here, Brandon. In bracket A, we have the Renegades, we have the Lookouts, we have the Comets, and we have the Thunder. In bracket B, you have the Scrappers, you have the Archers, you have the Fire, you have the Edge. Which one has the more competition in Brandon's opinion? Which is the toughest bracket here, if you had to pick one?
1: I would honestly say that, in my opinion, they're both evenly matched. If you're Chicago or the Scrappers, it's going to be a tough road for either one of you. That's just my personal opinion. The real fight in bracket A I want to see is going to be between the Oklahoma Lookouts and the Boston Renegades. I think that's going to be the game of the day, honestly, for that bracket.
0: I think you're right there. What about bracket B? Is there a game that you're interested in seeing there?
1: There is. You know, there's been a lot of movement going on in the league. The Fire have lost a few people. They gain Tanner. So I think Tanner is going to be real beneficial for them offensively. The Edge have lost a lot of players, and the Archers have gained some of those players the Edge have lost. So I'm really interested in watching the Archers, watching the Edge, and watching the Philly Fire, because playing against the Archers in Puerto Rico, they look really tough. You bring in Nick Mulhern into the Indy Bonanza with the Archers. I think the Thunder might have something to look out for.
0: I think I'm looking forward to Indy Edge versus the Archers in bracket B. I believe that's a 2 p.m. game. I think the Thunder are playing the Comets at 2 p.m. and they'll be on the Indiana Sports Channel. And so we will record that game, Edge and Archers. Mind's Eye will probably go live. I know the Edge usually go live. Boston Renegades will be there, so most of their games will be live. So we'll definitely see that Renegades Lookout game somehow, some way. So tune into the Boston Renegades for that, for sure.
1: On Saturday in bracket B, my opinion of the game of the day is going to be the Edge versus the Fire. I think that's going to be an evenly battled game right there.
0: And that's why I say, man, when I talk about the competitive bracket, Edge versus Fire, Fire versus Archers, Archers versus Edge, you know, those are going to be the slobber knockers that we're going to be looking for. Unfortunately, I will be playing with the Scrappers, which is in that bracket. And so we're going to have a hit parade to look out for. So, really good games this weekend. I would say the top eight. Maybe top there's like six out of the top 10 that are playing in this bracket or playing in this tournament. So,
1: oh yeah, it's going to be a good one. Chicago Scrappers, Lookouts, you know, all you guys, get your deep guys a good night's sleep because they are going to be worked. You know, this is going to be the first time in history we get to witness this, the Lookouts versus Boston. That's not what I'm talking about. I'm talking about brother versus brother. So that's really what I'm looking forward to.
0: So you're talking about the Thaxtons, the brother,
1: yes,
0: the brother
1: sir. Thaxtons. The Thaxton versus Thaxton.
0: Yeah, so we have a Connor Thaxton and we have a Christian Thaxton. One's playing with the Renegades, that's been MVP multiple times and a great offensive beat baseball player. And
1: little brother Connor.
0: Yeah, the little brother, the little bit that we've seen so far, at least in College Station tournament and what we're hearing through the grapevine with Mark Ivey and Chad Dillon, that Connor Thaxton might be a two-way player here and make a little bit of noise at this tournament, I hope. Well,
1: oh yeah, for sure.
0: Let's talk about who's going to come out of these brackets, man. Bracket A, I mean, hands down, the Thunder should have a walk into the championship, you think?
1: Yeah. Not to knock them, but I mean, the only two teams that are probably going to give them any trouble is going to be the Renegades and the Lookouts. Chicago is strong in their own right. I just don't think they have what it takes to really challenge the Thunder.
0: All right. So if you had to pick between the Lookouts and the Renegades here, who will be in that third place game on Sunday?
1: I'm staying south, and I think I wholeheartedly believe that Connor is going to lead the Lookouts to a victory over his big brother and the Renegades.
0: I don't know if I'd call that an upset. You know, the Lookouts were sixth place in the World Series. Boston, I think they were 11th last year, dude. Do you think Comets upset the Renegades at all throughout the day, or?
1: No. Renegades are going to handle the Comets. I had said Bracket A is going to be Thunder, Lookouts, Renegades, and Chicago at the end of the day.
0: Okay, what are you thinking about Bracket B? How's that going to turn out?
1: So, like I said, it's going to be a fist fight, in my opinion, between the Edge and the Fire. I think the Archers are meshing really, really well together from what I've seen. So, yeah, I'm going to put it out there and say it's going to be the Archers, Fire, Edge, and Scrappers.
0: Wow. So the Edge playing in the fifth place game on Sunday, huh? So they're going to go 2-2. You're thinking the Fire and the Archers both get wins over the Edge on Saturday. Is that kind of what you're projecting here?
1: Yeah, and I'm even going to go a step further and say that it's going to be a close fought game between the Edge and the Scrappers, and the Edge are going to pull it out by two or three runs.
0: All right. Well, that means we're going to have three good games on that field where the Indy Edge are. The MBBA.org and the MBBA YouTube page will be on field three all day following the Edge. So we'll see those games. Edge versus Fire, Edge versus Archers, Edge versus Scrappers will be on the YouTube page this weekend. According to Brandon, Sunday's going to look like the following. We'll have the Scrappers versus the Comets for seventh place. We will have the Edge versus the Renegades for fifth place. The Lookouts will challenge the Fire for third, and the Archers and Thunder will be our main event of the morning for Sunday. Now, Brandon, we've been getting a lot of clicks on these like profile player rankings for the top 100 on Beat Baseball Tonight. Let's talk about some of these standout players that we think are going to do well this weekend. And when we say do well, we mean we're going to take their runs, so add their putouts to that. Whether their putouts are at short, they'll get 1 point. If they're at mid, they'll get 1.5 points. And if they're at deep, they'll get 2 whole points for a putout. We're also going to give them a little bit of a negative there, where if they strike out, they're going to get a minus 0.25 points. So basically, if they strike out four times, it's equivalent to losing a whole 1 point. But this is the new fantasy. This is the new big noise strategy here of production. If we're thinking about these teams, let's go back, work backwards here. Let's say we got the Scrappers that beat the Comets. I'm going to say the Scrappers beat the Comets for seventh place. Who do you think in production here for the Comets? You know the Comets. I'm gonna let you pick one player, and then I'll pick one player. And at the end of the day, we'll kind of see who wins here at the end of the weekend. Be their best productive player. I'll let you go first. Your away team.
1: Well, I think this is going to be a battle of the Richies, so I'm going to select Rich from the Comets.
0: Oh,
1: he's going to be their standout player in this game.
0: So, what if I were to tell you that inside knowledge, Rich Schultz will not be there? Who would be your next?
1: Oh,
0: player? Wow.
1: Okay.
0: Rich Schultz always has his son always has a big tournament at the end of the May, so we'll see him at Bolingbrook, but we might not see him this weekend. So, who would be your second choice? You know, you have to go with you know who.
1: Let's see. There's White Lightning then.
0: Yeah,
1: you gotta go with White Lightning.
0: You gotta go White Lightning.
1: Yeah.
0: You know, he's carries the team. You know, if Rich Schultz ain't there, White Lightning will be, man, batting first. Who knows? You know, Rich Schultz always bats first. I guess we're going to see White Lightning at the top of the lineup. I'm going to go with Giovanni. You know, I'm going to go with Giovanni. He always ends up showing up a little bit in these Midwest tournaments. He's a old school veteran that can hit the ball and pick it up sometimes out there. So I'm going to go Giovanni. All right. So the Scrappers are going to win this, I think, seventh place, since I'm on that
1: team. I agree with that, yeah.
0: Who are you going to go with the Scrappers?
1: Standout player from the weekend, I'm going to go Deep Six. He's going to be my standout player.
0: Oh, Deep Six? D2? Antonio Dubon?
1: Antonio Dubon.
0: Recently
1: Don't let me
0: named,
1: down.
0: He's a player coach now, but he will be playing, and he likes to play that deep position really well, so... Antonio Dubon for Brandon. Nathan Weigand's pitching. Well, I got to go Stanley. Come on now.
1: I knew you'd go Stanley. Yeah, I'm going Stanley.
0: I'm definitely going Stanley. Hopefully he can get to the base. Come on, Stanley. Get to the base, man. You're going to have to go. You got to be a two-way player here, brother. And who knows? Maybe we'll put Stanley in the mid or the deep against some of these deep hitters, dude. That'd be something.
1: You're just hoping that so you can play short.
0: Yeah, maybe so. All right, so we're looking here at Renegades versus the Edge. I'm going to say Renegades are going to get six here. Would you agree? You think the Edge will probably beat the Renegades, you think?
1: I'm going to go with the Renegades over – oh, that's a toughie. You know, because they got Axel Cox now over there on the Edge.
0: Yeah, so the Edge got to have the athletes over the Renegades. If it came down to a match of – muscle versus racing and all that, I think.
1: Yeah, I'll agree with you. Edge over the Renegades.
0: Speed and power, I think, will still wins right here. So all right. So who would be your Renegade pick if you have a Renegade player?
1: Christian Thaxton. All right, I love the kid. Love the guy.
0: Going with Thaxton. All right. He's going to score some runs for you. I don't know if he's going to score any putouts for you, but I know who will. Joe Mack, way back, buddy. We're going Joe Mack for me. On a standout player. I would have picked Tyler Marotte, but he's kind of the same thing. He's kind of a DH kind of guy. Hopefully they play him a little bit in the defense so he can get some more reps there. As far as the Edge, any standout player for you?
1: You know, this is going to force some of their newer players to step up. They're going to be kind of close to home. You know, they still got Caleb Wright and, oh my gosh, I'm forgetting all the rookie players.
0: They got Elijah Burns. They got Noah Fenney now. They've got Joe Fleeks, Ja'Cory Wiley. They've got Corey White.
1: Both the White brothers.
0: They got Corey right now on the roster. I don't see Corey on here. Okay. They got Dontre Hunt. Man.
1: I did get Chubb. I'm going to go with Chubb on this one.
0: Okay. Chubby.
1: Yeah.
0: Making Chubby his debut.
1: Hitting off of Kyle. Yeah.
0: All right. We'll go Dontre Hunt. Dontre Chubby Hunt, who will be making his debut, hopefully, for the Edge this weekend. I'm going to say Corey White. Corey White has to show up here, dude. he has to show up. I mean, with all the movement and the roster, Corey White is going to have to play, you know, shut down mid defense, if not the front somewhere with Miguel Tello. Who knows what's going to happen here with these guys? But I'm gonna say Corey White will come through for the edge. All right.
1: Yeah, I mean, with Axel, are you going to put Axel at short left now that Eric's gone, Nick's gone? You know, who knows how the edge are going to line up that defense?
0: Yeah, I don't know. But Corey White has been there forever. He's a staple. He's going to have to produce on both sides of the ball. The Fire. We've got the Fire versus the Lookouts. I'm gonna take the Fire here. I don't think the Lookouts have the power and the speed yet to beat the Fire. What do you think?
1: This is going to be my upset game of the week.
0: What?
1: I am taking the Lookouts over the Fire. I think the Lookouts, with the addition of Randy and, you know, what they've been building up there in Oklahoma and the losses that the Fire have just recently received. Yeah, I'm going Lookouts over Fire.
0: What? All right, well, if you do that, let me go first and pick my Fire. I'm going to pick Casey Kraus. Casey Kraus will be my stand-up player. Who would you pick for the Fire? You know, they got Tanner Gears now. They've got this Melshawn Ellis kid. They've got Sean Walker's on, or Coughlin's on in the lineup here. No Marges, no Rhines. No Hogwood.
1: No Marges,
0: either.
1: No Rhines, no Hogwood. Wow.
0: So you might be right. You might be. They're going to put a lot of their new guys in here. They've got a Joseph Aragon. I've never seen that name yet.
1: Yeah, let's go with the big lefty Coughlin, two-way player.
0: Yeah, I mean, then it's Tanner probably. Yeah. Yeah, we'll see. All right, let's see. With a Tanner, Casey Kraus, Coughlin. Yeah, at the top of the lineup there, this Melshawn Ellis almost hit a home run in West Coast Invitational. We'll see how he does with the Pat Kraus pitching. I want to see some more of this Sean Walker kid. I hope he gets some playing time. All right, let's go and see with the Lookouts, your standout player. According to you, they're going to get third place at this tournament. You going to go with Randy?
1: No, I'm going with the rookie.
0: Oh, of course. Thaxton, right?
1: Thaxton, yes, sir.
0: Connor Thaxton, all right.
1: He's gonna be a breakout. He's going to be a force to be reckoned with. My eyes are on him. I went up there and ran through a little practice with him, and he just, I don't know, he's something special. Just watch him.
0: All right. Looking forward to it. Well, you just leave all these cheeseburgers on the table for me. I'm going to eat them. Mark Ivy right here, buddy. Going to be my standout player for sure. Do you think the Archers have the power, speed, the ability to take down the Indy Thunder?
1: Well, hold on. Let's backtrack, because we already locked in our two players here, knowing that this is going to be a mid-level hitting tournament. You're going to leave Aaron Higbee on the table? You know, Aaron Higbee's a midfielder and has been making more contact off of Timmy than Mark has.
0: All right.
1: I don't know.
0: No, I don't know.
1: Cheeseburger.
0: Well, we'll see. I still think Mark Ivy's got he hits a little earlier in the lineup. They have a similar batting average, and he gets more put off, basically. So that's where I'm at with that. Total production, man. That's what I like. Putouts, batting average, runs, low Ks. I don't mean to say no Ks, because that's hard to do. Sometimes we strike out.
1: But, and then the boxing match, Thunder versus Archers.
0: Thunder versus Archers. What are you thinking? You think they got the big punch to knock them off the pedestal for a little bit, at least for a regional tournament?
1: The Thunder have the depth, and they're going to have all hands on deck. Well, both teams should have all hands on deck.
0: Yeah.
1: I mean, it's relatively
0: a Midwest tournament.
1: Close.
0: Yeah.
1: So
0: Vincent Chu. You know, that's pretty much the only person these Archers might be missing.
1: I'm going to say Thunder over the Archers, just because the Thunder have been together a little longer and the Archers are still trying to fill each other out.
0: There probably is no Zach Buehler this weekend. It's probably at that big goal ball tournament. So, you know, the shutdown deep six for the Thunder isn't going to be a shutdown. But, I mean, they got 15 strapping lads on their roster. So, okay. So, if the Archers get second.
1: And a healthy D. Smith.
0: Oh, yeah, healthy D. Smith. They've got Holland still. Cody is about to be a baby daddy in about 2 weeks. So we're not even going to see Cody in Bolingbrook. So this is, he's going to just like, you know, go crazy on everybody.
1: Unleash.
0: So,
1: yeah.
0: Yeah. He'll unleash some of the madness, the dadness. All right. Archer standout player.
1: I'm going to take my boy, Eric Rodriguez.
0: Eric with a K.
1: He had a 750 in Puerto Rico, then turned around and, you know, had a crap ton of putouts at the mid-level. So, yeah, I'm going with Eric Rodriguez on this one.
0: Well, I'll go Nick Mulhern. Yeah, let's go. Hopefully they figure out a place to put him in. He shows up and hits the ball. Nick Mulhern. All right, Thunder, standout player.
1: Thunder standout player. Oh man, that's toughy because, you know, the Thunder are so good at that rotational game. Two innings in and two innings out, and they've got 20 on their bench. So D. Smith, I think D. Smith's going to get more playing time, and he's going to show that he's fully recovered and bounced back from this battle last year, and he's going to show out.
0: We're trying to figure out where David Smith's going to play in that defense. I mean, they got to put him in. He's a two-way player, so he can play mid. He can play deep. So making a couple putouts in either one of those areas is going to give him the opportunity to score, you know, the big noise fantasy points for sure. So that's a good pick, man. And who else is going to play in that mid? Probably Aaron C., maybe a little bit of Joel Toby somewhere in the mid to deep, maybe a little bit of Justin Holland in that mid to deep. Adam somewhere. Jeez,
1: I think they're going to play Aaron C. where he played last year, which is off on that third baseline midfield. He did really well over there. I was surprised. Big man can get down and move.
0: Yeah. I'm going to go with Justin Holland just because I think he's going to be playing both ways and be playing that mid to deep area.
1: You know,
0: they can't DH everybody.
1: Yeah, and we forget that Tyler Rodriguez is in that lineup.
0: Oh my God, we left him on the table,
1: Going to be playing short left.
0: Oh boy,
1: or he can play that mid position. Oh man, they got so many key elements.
0: I forgot about Tyler Rodriguez, dude. All right, well, Tyler, you're out there to be the highest scoring person. Yeah, man. Oh my God. I can't believe we left that one. We didn't pick Cody here.
1: Tournament MVP. It's going to be a coin flip between Mark Morris and Tyler Rodriguez. And I'm going with Tyler Rodriguez for tournament MVP.
0: Tournament MVP for Brandon going Tyler. That's a smart little pick there, man. I'll go the other way. Mark Morris for me. Mark Morris just keeps racking these up. He is Mr. Beatball these days. The Babe Ruth of Beatball, the Mookie Betts of Beatball, whatever we want to call him. He's going to get the MVP. And I know the Bonanza, they call it both sides of the ball. I forget what he said. The both sides of the ball player or the Utah. I don't know. But Booker has a really cool name for him. But probably not even that. Somebody a lot smarter than that. But.
1: Anywhere and everywhere.
0: Anywhere and everywhere player, the king of the hill. But all right, man, that's a good way of breaking down this tournament. Thanks for doing it with me, brother.
1: Yeah. And then, you know, this weekend also, we've got the much anticipated, long awaited Mustangs versus Blackhawks scrimmage. Two games on Saturday the 30th at Cedar Park. The park you played at in the March tournament for down here in Texas.
0: Nice.
1: So we're looking forward to seeing seeing how that goes, seeing what the Mustangs have taken away from their first tournament that they competed in up in College Station.
0: Yeah, we see the Mustangs. They're going to play you guys this weekend in a little scrimmage, and then they're going to make their way to Houston at the end of June and play the Bayou City Heat, I think, on June 27th weekend. So I'm headed over to that. They're working out their way to the Sooner State Invitational, which will be their first big tournament. So, yeah, the Mustangs are doing their best to get some playing time in here. The Blackhawks are going to welcome them to that Cedar Park space. We're going to find a really cool spot to play in Houston. But overall, man, the Indy Bonanza tournament is front and center here. We look forward to everyone traveling in safe. Everybody have a good time. I hear it's raining out there, so that's going to play another part, I think, is the weather. And the grass that's always very nice and plush, it will probably be extra nice and plush, if not flooded.
1: But yeah, so take it from Richie and I. We've played there multiple times, multiple different types of weather conditions. You guys, gals, when you're playing in soft fields with tall grass, that ball don't bounce far. So stay on your toes. Don't go down too early, because you're going to be charging up on a lot of stuff, because it's going to die.
0: Yeah, keep your feet.
1: And Richie, try not to line drive anybody in the face. I know it's been 4 years, but hey, you know, I got bad juju with you playing on the scrappers.
0: Hey, well, if Kevin Barrett's pitching to me, I know I can smash it. So we'll see what happens there. We got Kevin Barrett. We've got Nathan Wygant. So I'm going to have a good time with the scrappers. I always love them. They'll put me in when they need me. I'll sit down and haze the other team as much as I can, no matter what. So just going to have a good time. I'm going to miss my Bayou City Heat friends. The Indy Bonanza, I can't miss it. And thank you to the scrappers for letting me ride with them. And thanks for riding with me, Brandon. We'll see you down the road at the Bolingbrook tournament, right?
1: No, I won't be at Bolingbrook, but I will see you in Tulsa, Oklahoma.
0: Ah, we'll see you in Tulsa. All right, buddy. Well, thanks a lot for being on Beat Baseball Tonight with Chad Dillon and Richie Flores.
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3: Welcome, Mind's Eye Radio listeners, to this edition of Ear to Ear. I'm your host, Laura Foudy, Mind's Eye Development and Communications Coordinator. And with me today, in person, in the Mind's Eye studio, for the first time post-pandemic, is a very special guest, Regina Greer, the Chief Impact Officer at the United Way of Greater St. Louis. Regina, thank you so much for joining us and here live and in person.
4: Thank you, Laura, for the invitation. This is great.
3: Oh, I'm just so, so pleased. And I have to start by saying congratulations to you and the United Way for 100 years of service to our community. This is such a fantastic milestone. And I know you've been celebrating all year long. And I'd love to get started with a quick history of the United Way for anyone who might not be familiar, a little bit about its founding.
4: Sure. And let me say, we are very excited. We are excited to hit our centennial. 100 years in any endeavor is amazing, right? And such a blessing. So it is our centennial year. We started in 1922. And in 1922, there were a group of business leaders and community members who got together to look at bringing coordinated donations and opportunities to fund agencies, to fund our neighbors, and to do more to spread dollars across. And so since that time, that mission to help people and to help as many agencies as possible has lived on for 100 years. And since that time, even over that 100-year period, we have raised over and put in the community $3 billion.
3: Oh my gosh.
4: So when you think about the longevity, when you think about the amount of money and the impact and the investing, we couldn't be more excited to at least play this role right now. And I wasn't around in 1922, but I'm so grateful to be a part of the United Way today.
3: Yeah, and as are we, I should say, that Mind's Eye is grateful to be a United Way of Greater St. Louis safety net agency. And I'd love to talk a little bit more about what that means to be a safety net agency.
4: Yeah, so we're proud of Mind's Eye and the other 159 safety net agencies that we have. It is certainly a tremendous opportunity and an honor to be chosen as a safety net agency. And we're looking, we have agencies on both sides of the river, Missouri and Illinois, where our partners as a member agency are receiving funding to lead services to help pursue your mission. It's flexible funding, so we're very proud of that. But it's also used to be flexible for you and other agencies for wraparound services or whatever you need to help your agency achieve its mission every day.
3: Yeah, I know. We especially appreciate that flexibility because we don't know where we are, hopefully adjusting to the needs of our clients as they appear. So it's wonderful to have that consistent support for whatever we need to meet their needs. So I want to talk about the campaign. We are in the middle of your fall campaign, and I know it's probably a very busy time of year for you. And I have to say, growing up, this was always a moment that I remember. My dad worked for, 40 years with the Federal Reserve Bank in downtown St. Louis. And he was always very active with their United Way campaign. And I always remember him coming home and talking about it. So it felt like a very full circle moment when I got here to Mind's Eye and found out that we were a safety net agency. So could you tell me more about how the campaign is structured and how it helps raise money and awareness for the United Way?
4: Yeah, absolutely. So every year for about a 3-4 month period, we're working with our corporate partners, with small businesses, with individuals, anyone who is willing to donate and help out our neighbors who are in need. So our campaign season, it's an exciting time. We're in campaign right now. And so we just launched on September the 14th with our Cardinals kickoff, and then we will run the campaign all the way through the end of November. And this is a time where many of our partners are working with through their workplaces or doing various events and fun events and encouraging individuals to give. They're telling the story of United Way, telling the story of the help, but most importantly, telling the story of those who are in need. And it's really about the people that we're caring for every single day through our agencies, through our partners like Mind's Eye and others where we can help support this community.
3: And I keep feeling that sort of recurring theme of creating a network and that safety net. And it feels like you're really able to do that, how you're positioned in the community and able to determine the needs of individual aspects of the community and then generate funds from the community and redistribute. And then also, I wanted to talk a little bit about your referral networks, because that's another way that you're able to connect clients and folks who can use the services of these nonprofits together. So you do so much connecting, and I would love to talk a little bit more about that. So could you tell me more about the referral network? And for example, if someone who had recently lost their vision came upon the United Way, how might they get connected to an organization like Mind's Eye?
4: Yeah, so one thing that's very important to also think about before I answer that question as well, when you think about the dollars, these dollars are spread exponentially. So $1 goes to across 160 agencies, right? Mm-hmm. And so when we think about folks with various needs, you know, there are the mission-centric needs that they need, but you also have wraparound services. And so one person has multiple needs, and we've learned this through mm-hmm. our many years of needs assessments or our 211. When people call 211, you know, that's one thing we know. If you've got one need, you have five additional. Mm-hmm. And so we're so pleased to be able, in our particular process, when folks donate to United Way, they're donating to a myriad of needs mm-hmm. and all at one time. And so that spreads the need and actually increases the value of the donation. And so we're able to, and I always think about 211 as a Google of social services almost.
3: Yeah.
4: And so we're able to help anyone with any needs. It's a barrier-free service when we think about getting access to that. So whether someone, if there's a phone call, if folks who have vision impairments, et cetera, you know, if they have a TDD line, if there's, you know, someone that can help them dial, we're still able to capture that call and help them 24 hours a day. And the plus for 211 is that while we have a multi-channel access, we have a live agent mm-hmm. all the time. Mm-hmm. So someone's always able to speak with someone
3: yes.
4: as well.
3: So that was one of my questions. If one of our listeners was thinking about calling 211, what might be a circumstance in which they would call? And can you kind of walk us through what they might expect for the process when someone picks up on the other end?
4: Yeah, so 211 is great. Like I said, it's the Google of social services. So whatever an individual needs, we're there to match them with needs in their very own backyards to resources that are close to them. And even if it's 25 miles away, we're able to have that conversation and assess what does the person need. If it's food, need, if it's rental assistance, if it's child care, if it's elder care, if it's help with vision impairment agencies or hearing any other, you know, need that someone may have, we have over 30,000 programs and services in this database. So it is the most curated database, you know, in this entire region. And even I would say even in the state, particularly for our particular network of neighbors. And so we're very proud of that. And so when they call, again, we can do web chat, email, we can do a number of different things. We can even do texting, but it's that live agent that helps the most if people can do that, because we're not only responding to the need, but we're also talking about what's the impetus, you know, how did you get into this position? We're coaching, you know, we're trying to problem solve with individuals as well.
5: Yeah. And like you kept saying, the wraparound services, you're looking at each person who calls as a whole person with multiple needs, probably not just one. And so that's wonderful that you are able to have a live person there to talk things through with them, to figure out what are their needs. Also, how can we get to the root of things and really help.
4: Exactly.
5: Instead of just putting a band-aid, finding sustainable solutions for people. So that's so valuable.
4: Yeah, exactly. That's it.
5: Speaking of networks, also, you also are fantastic about networking and bringing volunteers together and helping connect people with organizations whose missions might resonate with them. Can you talk more about your volunteer match program? And I know you have a volunteer 100 sort of a party or celebration going on this year?
4: Yeah, we do. So we are very excited about our volunteer center. I think our volunteer center is the second oldest in the whole entire country. Oh, so we don't even see many of these as well. And so when we think about volunteers, they are the bread and butter. You know, they power our United Way on so many levels. Oh, and so volunteering is near and dear to our hearts. We have Volunteer 100, so stlvolunteer.org is our website. And there we have agencies and partners, and you don't even have to be a United Way funded agency, who post volunteer opportunities. It's where people can register for volunteer opportunities if they're needing to look at court-appointed volunteerism or just school volunteerism to get their hours. Youth, you know, you name it. So we've got so many opportunities posted out there. So it's a great matching point for volunteers. And then with Volunteer 100, these are special events that are put together because of the centennial. Mm-hmm. So we've called out some certain, you know, activities there. And then I have to say too, just thinking about where we are coming off of COVID, you know, we've had to pivot many times and change how we do things. And so we have activities that can be done in person. They're age specific, but they can even be done at home. Mm-hmm. So it's very flexible, but it's really there to drive volunteerism.
5: And we really appreciate that. I know you send a lot of volunteers our way, and it takes a lot to keep our radio station and our audio description and all of our programs running, and we really, really appreciate that. Regina, circling back to the campaign, it's such an important time of year for everyone to show their support for the United Way. So what is the best way to connect with making a donation or finding a way to connect with your agencies?
4: Well, there are a few different ways. And so one, individuals can go to our website, which is helpingpeople.org. And so they can go there to make a contribution. If you are in a company that's running a workplace campaign, of course, there's payroll contribution. And we encourage as many people as we can to participate and give as well. And then we also have our leadership societies, where we have a lot of our philanthropic leaders who give at least $1,000 or more, but they're able to be a part of these other elements where you don't just give your money, but you have an opportunity for networking and additional volunteerism. And so we have a Women's Leadership Society, a Men's Leadership Society, our United for Young Leaders. We have our Multicultural Society, and then we have our Charmaine Chapman Society as well, which is the largest African-American giving society in the country.
5: Oh,
4: so
5: wow.
4: We have lots of ways for people to not only give to United Way, but to also participate.
5: Yeah. Yeah. There it comes again, the network. So you're bringing people together in so many ways. I can't even imagine the web. So I'd like to talk a little bit about your community needs assessment that you did a few years ago. I find it so fascinating how you were able to kind of get out into the communities and connect with organizations and figure out what, you know, were the specific needs in specific areas of the Metro St. Louis area. Could you talk more about that community needs assessment and how that all played out?
4: Sure. So back in 2019, we actually published the assessment. So we wrapped that up and we went live with that in 2020. And that was the basis of us in our new funding model, where we looked at not only just funding things that we funded for the last 100 years, we wanted to be intentional and specific about where are the most pressing needs, mm-hmm. where are the most pressing gaps. And so that needs assessment really surveyed all 16 counties on an individual basis. So there was quite a bit of work. We worked with four partners who came together to do this work. So we convened these four, right? And so they came together. We surveyed, again, all 16, and then we looked across the needs of the 16 to look at the distinctive needs and then disparate, but then those that were synergistic in all of our counties. Mm-hmm. And so we landed with 24 top priority needs, but I can tell you that the top two in every single county were jobs and transportation. Mm-hmm. And so, but I do want to just call out, while there's not the only two, right? We have child welfare, we have housing, you know, we have behavioral health. We have a number of things that have been cited in that top 24. And so that's what helps us to fund in our five major impact areas and look at the types of agencies that we need to fund. And so when you think about what, you know, what you're doing and the mm-hmm. gap that you're filling, it falls right in line with that needs assessment as well.
5: Yeah, I think that job security and finding employment and transportation are probably the two largest barriers that affect our clients. So I know that, yeah, we're not alone. It's a common problem across the whole area and across various levels of ability and probably, yeah, any kind of background. You can find yourself in those positions. So
4: absolutely.
5: I know we need to wrap up, but I wanted to get a little bit personal because I was looking into your background and I think it's so great. You've been with the United Way for quite a while. Can you talk about your background with the organization and how that has evolved?
4: Yeah, so I'm in my 13th year, so can you believe it? Yeah. I came to United Way back in 2009. I was a transplant from private industry to nonprofit.
5: Okay.
4: And so, and I knew then that my mission was, I just needed to do something where I felt like I was helping people. Mm-hmm. You know, I wanted a job where I could touch, or I could feel like I had a mission every day. You know, it was even like a ministry in a lot of ways. And I wasn't just making a bonus or doing something. It needed to be meaningful work. And it's, mm-hmm. you know, it's the best job you can have if you're doing something you love. And so working for United Way, I started as the 211 director, and then I became a senior VP, and then I've been in this role as chief impact officer since early 2020, right before the pandemic.
5: Oh my gosh. That's a fun time for a transition.
4: It was. It was quite a timely move, I will have to say. But it was a great move, and, you know, happy to do this work every day in terms of bringing together our impact investing strategy and looking at how we continue. How many ways can we impact the community? You know, that's what we do every single day.
5: Yeah. And do you feel like your time working as the director of the 211 really informs what you're doing now, because you've really been on that side, kind of on the front lines and seeing what people's needs were?
4: Absolutely, because on the 211 side, no day is the same. You know, when we look at that, we're doing crisis response, we're doing disasters, we're doing everyday needs assessment work, because that's the best needs assessment. Even though we did our formal needs assessment, we're also taking that day.

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1: Good evening. This evening, look for clear skies. Tonight, expect clear skies with a low near 69.

0: is underway at Busch Stadium in St. Louis. Mind's Eye will be providing audio description at select games this season, so dig out your Cardinals jersey, grab a friend, and come on down. On Wednesday, June 24th, the Cardinals host the Arizona Diamondbacks. Game time is at 6:45 p.m. On Sunday, July 12th, the Atlanta Braves come to town to play the Cardinals. First pitch is at 1:15 p.m. On Wednesday, July 29th, the Cubs are back to play the Cardinals. Game time is at 6:45 p.m. On Saturday, August 29th, the Pittsburgh Pirates come to town. Game time is at 1:15 p.m. And on Sunday, September 20th, it's our last audio-described game of the season as the Cardinals host the Washington Nationals. Game time is at 1:15 p.m. For the full list of events and links to purchase tickets, visit our calendar at bit.ly/upcoming-ad-events.
1: So let's say you're a common ground squirrel. Just for a moment, pretend you're minding your own business, searching for seeds, doing whatever it is that squirrels like to do. Then suddenly, out from behind a bush, slithers a huge, sinister rattlesnake, coiled and ready to strike. What do? Obviously, you run away, play dead, or perhaps negotiate a deal of some sort. In any case, given that you're a furry, gentle squirrel, and the snake is a deadly, rattling killer, whatever you do, you don't stand your ground and fight, right? Wrong. Calling upon the instincts passed down from your ancient squirrel ancestors, you rush at the snake, kick sand in its face, try to bite its tail, and then turn your back on it and whip your tail around. Now, why on earth, you might be wondering, would my squirrel self take such suicidal measures? Kicking sand and biting might do some good, but tail waving? Why further taunt a venom-fanged snake already bent on violence? As you may have guessed, there is a method to such madness. When confronted by a rattlesnake, squirrels' tails heat up, getting hotter by almost 4 degrees Fahrenheit. The infrared sensors built into a rattlesnake's eye sockets sense this increase in temperature as a big, waving, fiery blotch. This alarming display, plus the fact that squirrels are partially immune to rattlesnake venom, actually gives a squirrel a distinct advantage when it confronts a rattlesnake. More often than not, the rattlesnake will slither away in search of a less intimidating foe. Oh, and by the way, you're not a squirrel anymore. This moment of science came from Indiana University with underwriting from the Office of the Chancellor. Today's program was prepared by Jeremy Shear with help from Jill Mateo at the University of Chicago. I'm Don Glass.

0: Hello, Mind's Eye community. Here are Mind's Eye's audio description events for the week of March 23rd. On Sunday, March 23rd, the Albion Theater presents The Beauty Queen of Linnaean at the Kranzberg Arts Center. Showtime is at 2 p.m. And on Tuesday, March 25th, the St. Louis Blues host the Montreal Canadiens at the Enterprise Center. 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
1: Microbes are everywhere, but the majority of these tiny organisms are harmless. One university professor willingly becomes a guinea pig to prove the point. His main classroom objective is to teach his students that for eons, humans have lived in harmony with most of the inhabitants of our microbe world. Some people are deathly afraid of coming into contact with microbes, but not University of Nevada biology professor James Jay. He demonstrates by dropping dry chewing gum on the floor of his classroom.
2: I reach down and pick it up, and then I'll blow it to get rid of any glass shards or any visible debris, and then put it in my mouth.
1: Some students are shocked, but Jay says it won't do him any harm.
2: There are no microorganisms on that floor that would cause me any problems if they went through my stomach. And for that matter, it would be

0: true for any healthy human being.
1: Jay says he wouldn't pick up food dropped on the floor of a bathroom or a hospital, but he reminds us that humans have lived with microbes since the dawn of time, and 99% of them don't cause disease in healthy people.
0: Microbes are not out to get us. They're our friends, believe it or not.
1: For the American Society for Microbiology, I'm Regina O'Brien. Microbe World is made possible by the Genomics GTL program of the Department of Energy's Office of Science, www.sc.doe.gov.
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1: Good evening. It's 7 o'clock.
2: Greetings. We're at the halfway point in the season, that is, the art of adjustment. This season, we're focusing on the ways art in any form aids in the adjustment process. Then I'm challenging myself to follow these episodes with some of my own experiences, observations, or ideas that stem from the conversation with the guest. My name is Thomas Reed. Welcome to Read My Mind Radio.

0: My guest today, Kiana Glanton, has many titles. We'll get into them all as they are each closely related to today's conversation. First, though, a little bit more about Kiana.
1: I'm a medium brown-skinned Black woman of Cuban and African descent, and I go by she, her, and ella. That speaks Spanish. I have blonde and brown dreadlocks that are curled up. I would define myself as low vision because when you start to explain to people not within our community about the different degrees of visual impairment, they think it's either blind or not. Blindness hit me at about age 16. For me, it wasn't a drastic vision loss. It was over time. The profound loss has happened over the last 5 years, in which I've become a cane user. It's only been over the last 2 or 3 years that I've really stepped into a role of advocacy and empowerment now that I have accepted it and I'm ready to be of use to my community.
0: I had a chance to see Kiana serving her community in her role at an event last summer at the Lighthouse Guild in New York.
1: I am the development intern. I like to call myself the chief development intern just because I often work with the CEO and the chief development officer and all the people in the C-suite. Sometimes you got to speak it into existence. And so I don't walk in rooms without a title, without feeling that I absolutely earned my spot here and that I deserve to be here.
0: It was obvious to me that although her title includes intern, she's not a intern.
1: I did go to grad school and I did go to undergrad. I graduated from Stony Brook University. So I do have education and I have a work history that I'm proud of. However, when I really started losing my sight, I had to learn how to be back in the office again. And it's not just learning how to use JAWS, Word, Outlook and stuff, but really learning how to interact with people and get things done and be part of a team that is, for the most part, fully sighted. I began to intern just to get the work experience. Whatever job I want, whatever job I get, I'm going to do well in. I'm pretty confident and comfortable interacting with people, but I wasn't quite sure if I had the logistical skills together.
0: It takes real confidence to recognize what you're lacking and humble yourself to go get it. Through the Commission for the Blind in New York, she was able to secure